0: it can also potentially decrease. The Greens would also let councils auction leases on CBD shops that have been empty for more than 8 weeks. The Professional Firefighters Union says the loss of one of Wellington's two ladder trucks leaves firefighters without a backup if the remaining appliance is needed elsewhere. The truck caught fire last night in Thorndon and is now out of action. National Secretary Watty Watson says there's no reserve aerial truck that can be simply bought in to cover the gap. Watty Watson says the shortage of aerial appliances is a nationwide problem. New figures from Customs show the number of meth pipes and cannabis bongs importers are trying to bring into the country has soared to record heights. Northern reporter Peter de Graaf has more.
1: It's been illegal since 2014 to import or sell pipes for smoking methamphetamine. But it seems importers have yet to catch up with the law, with record numbers of illegal drug utensils being seized at the border. Customs' Jared Nicholson says just under 40,000 meth pipes and cannabis bongs were seized in the first 7 months of this year. That's more than the 37,000 seized during all of last year, and 25 times more than the total seized in 2024. An RNZ investigation earlier this year found roughly 2 out of 3 Far North vape stores, $2 shops and dairies are openly and illegally selling meth pipes.
0: Tauranga City Council will consider its first steps towards potentially selling off shares in the airport this week. The council will vote on establishing a working program to evaluate 5 future options to run the airport. These include a council-controlled trading organisation that could allow fundraising through the sale of an interest in the airport. The council's Alistair McNeil says they're working to determine the best framework for any future decisions. He says any changes to the council's control of the airport will be subject to public consultation as part of the long-term plan. There are only a few more hours to cast a vote in the Bird of the Year competition in what Forest and Bird is calling the closest competition yet. People have until 5 o'clock to vote for their favourite native bird, with the winner to be announced tomorrow. Rebecca Hatch from Forest and Bird says more than 90,000 validated votes have already been cast.
2: There are 5 birds in the top 10 who have never won Bird of the Year before. Your vote could mean a brand new winner for Bird of the Year.
0: The winner will have a waiata composed for it by Moana Maniapoto. Australia's Prime Minister is calling for a global framework to regulate the development of artificial intelligence. Anthony Albanese was speaking while touring Apple's headquarters in California on the first stage of a visit to the US.
3: There is a need for a discussion about what the global framework is for the rollout of AI, because it is moving very quickly and we need to make sure that humans remain in control. So it's a pretty simple philosophy that we have.
0: Anthony Albanese says he'll be talking to other world leaders about AI at the UN General Assembly in New York later this week. NATO says a deal struck between the US and Denmark over the self-governing Danish territory of Greenland will help stabilise the Arctic region. No text of the agreement has been released, but US President Donald Trump says it gives the US permanent control of Greenland security. Denmark's Prime Minister Mette Frederiksen has welcomed the deal, as has Danish opposition MP Lars Christian Brask.
4: It gives us the security that we all will benefit from in the Arctic region. It is a partnership we have via NATO and have had for many years. We've helped the US in Iraq and Afghanistan, and this is just a continuation of that relationship.
0: The agreement is expected to be signed at the UN General Assembly next week. Joggers in South Africa have completed a run to protest over the murders of a female runner and 8 other women in eastern Johannesburg in recent months. They've demanded an end to femicide. They lit candles in memory of Elizabeth Mozilkomo, who was killed during a run, and presented a petition to the police. The BBC's Pumza Fahali has more details.
5: Just last year alone, this was declared a national disaster, saying that the government says all the right things. These are now gender campaigners, but it's the implementation that's a problem. They're saying also on the sidelines of that, they're saying another thing that needs to be addressed, and it can only be led at government level, are the harmful attitudes that some men in South Africa hold towards women.
0: British singer Ed Sheeran is expected on stage about now to begin his first show since facing backlash over a controversial decision to drop rapper Macklemore from his US tour for making pro-Palestinian comments. Sheeran says the decision was made by his promoter. The debacle has caused Sheeran's ticket sales to decline, support acts to drop out, and fans to express frustration. That's the news. Now the sport, here's Felicity Reid.
6: Good afternoon. The Black Ferns have won back-to-back games in the WXV Global Series to put them at the top of the standings ahead of next week's game against England in London. New Zealand ran in 10 tries to defeat Scotland 66-14 today in Edinburgh, and coach Whitney Hansen says despite the dominant performance, the team has room for improvement.
7: Outside of the outcome of points, we'll look at our processes and we'll look at our performance and go, where do we keep momentum? Where do we give it away? And we're building week to week, and for any team we play against, you know, the week before won't be good enough for the next week if we're chasing greats.
6: Meanwhile, England's 39-game winning streak came to an end with a draw against Canada. The Warriors have had the upper hand over the Newcastle Knights of late, and today's NRL semi-final will test that. The Knights have not won in New Zealand since 2019, though Knights coach Justin Holbrook says his side is high in confidence.
8: You know, not a lot of people thought we would beat South. We did, and, you know, similar again this week, but it's different. So you do get confidence. You have to be confident this time of year. But again, it's a different challenge and a different game and different conditions. So we've got to adapt quickly, which we've done a good job every other week, and that's what we've got to do again this week.
6: The winner of today's game at Eden Park will play the Penrith Panthers next week. Mojave King will suit up for the New Zealand Breakers NBL season opener against the Illawarra Hawks in Auckland today, marking his second stint with the club. The Tall Black is a late addition to the roster as an injury replacement and is looking forward to the season ahead.
9: We're going to have a lot of different threats, and we're going to be well balanced defensively as well. I think we have a lot of guys that want to sit down and get stopped, so I'm excited to be a part of this group. I think that we're going to surprise a lot of people just how well we play together as a team.
6: Tip-off is at 5 p.m. at Spark Arena. Golfer Ryan Fox has slipped down the leaderboard to be tied for 11th after three rounds at the BMW PGA Championship. At 10 under par, Fox is three shots off the pace going into tonight's final round. Koe nā nā porongo, ha kina kina, that's your sports news.
10: He would have felt guilt, he would have felt regret.
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0: Pauline Lau will be here with Culture 101 in a moment, but first the short forecast from Met Service to midnight on Monday. Northland to Horowhenua, Kapiti Coast, including Bay of Plenty and the Central High Country. Scattered showers clearing this afternoon or evening, but returning tomorrow. Gisborne and Hawke's Bay, showers clearing to fine this evening. Wellington and Wairarapa, also Marlborough and Nelson. Mainly fine, but isolated showers lingering in Wairarapa till evening. Buller to Westland, mainly fine, a few showers north of Greymouth, clearing by evening. Tomorrow, isolated showers turning to rain with heavy falls in Grey and Westland this evening. Canterbury, mainly fine, rain briefly heavy, developing south of Christchurch tomorrow morning. Southland and Otago, showers clearing this afternoon, rain with brief heavy falls spreading north tomorrow afternoon and evening. Fiordland, showers turning to rain with heavy falls tomorrow, easing in the evening. And the Chatham Islands, showers clearing tomorrow morning. RNZ National, funded through New Zealand On Air, it's 12 minutes past midday.
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12: tiki mai, kake mai, whakarongo mai, ki te roa irirangi o Aotearoa. No mai, haere mai, welcome to the show. Today, before three, I chat to Desire Morgan, who's the latest Robert Lord Writer's Cottage resident. We chat about what residencies like this mean and the cost of being an artist.
16: They're literally life-changing and they're literally practice-changing. I work as a writer, but I also work as a theatre practitioner. My friend Elisa and I put on a production of William Shakespeare's Julius Caesar. We broke even, but we made 47 cents an hour.
12: Plus artist Sefton Rani on his show at Auckland's Pa Homestead, and Naomi Cohen on bringing her version of Cabaret's Sally Bowles to life as the show celebrates 60 years. After 1 o'clock, Kate Rogers in for the big screen. Then we chat to Peter Salmon. He's the director and producer of Good Bones, a new horror comedy which is out now. And he was the director of the success award-winning hit After the Party.
17: I had no expectations that the show would do very well at all. Like,
12: really?
17: By the time I'd finished, I didn't even know what we had, really. And I really didn't think it would do well in New Zealand. I just thought it might have been too niche and too subtle or too dark.
12: Shortly, though, journalist and writer Anna Fifield is hosting a session with Dame Sylvia Cartwright at Verb Writers Festival in Wellington this coming week. She's our Fast Favourites guest today, and she's a rather surprising song request. But that's all after Put a Light On from The Generationals.

0: Touch 101 on RNZ National, Put a Light On from the Generationals. Before one, we look at the first ever screen archive for Pan-Asian creators and why it's never existed before. But first, this coming week, the Verb Readers and Writers Festival is taking place in Wellington, running from the 23rd to the 27th of September. More than 50 writers and artists will be on stage. There'll be book launches, workshops, crafty activations, all in satellite venues. Anna Fifield is a journalist, foreign affairs correspondent and author, and has spent decades reporting all over the world, working for the Financial Times and Washington Post as the Asia Pacific editor. Anna returned to New Zealand in 2020 to take up the role of editor at the Dominion Post. And she'll be hosting a conversation with Dame Sylvia Cartwright at Verb this coming week. Kia ora, Anna.
1: Kia ora, Perlina. What a treat to be here.
0: Now, you're on stage with Dame Sylvia Cartwright next Saturday. You're talking through her memoir, That Woman. What part of her story fascinates you the most?
1: I mean, every part of her story. She is somebody who had a really big impact on me as a teenager growing up in the late 80s, early 90s, because of the Cartwright Inquiry. And her name is embedded in my mind as this woman who held a powerful man to account, along with Sandra Coney and Phillida Bunkle, who wrote the original report. So she's somebody who's been in my consciousness for a very long time. Mm. It was fascinating reading her memoir, though, just to hear her recount the level of sexism and unfairness she encountered on the way up, but also she, like so many of us, suffered from imposter syndrome along the way as well, and was constantly kind of second guessing herself and having to be cajoled into taking on big roles and things. So I found it very heartfelt and very honest as well about what it took for her to have had this extraordinary legal career.
0: Yeah, and how does she write about that in the book? Is it with a sense of pride, or is it something else, looking back on everything?
1: Yeah, no, she's very modest, and she doesn't kind of exaggerate anything or really overplay it. She just describes what happened to her and the impact on her at the time and how she overcame it. So she seems like a very credible narrator of her own story. She's, yeah, not flamming things up at all. So it's if anything, she's too self-deprecating, and she writes about how ordinary she was, whereas clearly she was extraordinary.
0: Yeah. And what are you hoping the audience will take away from the session after an hour, listening to this conversation with you and Dame Sylvia?
1: I hope that they'll get from it this one extraordinary story and how she built this incredible career. Also, you know, she had a big international career in terms of what she was doing to promote the rights of women around the world. She sat on the International Tribunal in Cambodia. She writes at the end of the book that she's currently on one to do with the Uyghurs in China, which I will ask her about.
0: Oh, right.
1: So it's this pattern of holding the powerful to account, which I think she's really done in spades throughout her career, and just how she got the kind of resilience and the grit to go through in these very, very difficult circumstances. So, I hope that'll be an interesting conversation. I'm also intrigued to like kind of dig into her personal story, because she writes about her husband Peter and how incredibly supportive he was, in a way that must have been very unusual for her generation, and so how he was willing to be this trailing spouse in many cases. And she writes about how sometimes it was begrudging. She's very honest and raw about that kind of stuff, so just how she did it. But I'm told that Dame Sylvia is very funny, so let's see if I can get some jokes out of her on the stage.
0: Very exciting for you, considering, like you say, she's been in your consciousness sort of your whole life. I know it's a popular session, it's sold out already, but there is a wait list going for people who are hopeful. To your working career, you spent two decades reporting for the Financial Times, Washington Post, and you were everywhere: Tehran, Beirut, Beijing, Tokyo, Washington. What put you on that path in the first place?
1: I mean, I was a young, ambitious New Zealand woman wanting to get out into the world. I think I worked hard and got some lucky breaks along the way, but I always wanted to be a foreign correspondent. I also always wanted, you know, was curious, wanted to travel, loved learning languages, loved writing. So I think it was just trying my hardest at every step and new opportunities opened up. So I feel incredibly fortunate to have and privileged to have been all the places I've been. And, you know, journalists like to say they write the first draft of history. And I've certainly been lots of interesting places and I hope written some of those drafts.
0: Yeah. And you've also been to North Korea more than a dozen times. You wrote a book on Kim Jong-un, the great successor, in 2019. Of all the places that you've reported from and been to, is there a particular place or a certain story that stays with you the most or gives you the strongest memories?
1: Yeah, that's a tough one because I covered Iran. That was an incredible time and just so fascinating to report on this country that's very misunderstood and that so few people go to. I think the thing that really sticks with me most and is probably the most mortifying moment of my career as a journalist, was in 2009 when Israel had been bombing the Gaza Strip for 3 weeks. They weren't allowing journalists in, but once the bombing stopped, I did enter the Gaza Strip and saw the kind of devastation of that area, you know, long before what's happening now. And so just got a sense of how packed it is, how tiny it is, how there's nowhere to go, and visited a family, a man there who had 9 children and his house was bombed by the Israelis and 6 of his children were killed. Mm. And he told me this sitting there very impassively and said to me, you know, I used to have to count my children when we left the house and now I don't need to. And I burst into tears, which is something as a journalist, you know, we're not supposed to do. Yeah. We're supposed to be objective. And it was mortifying because he wasn't crying, but it just seemed so devastating. So that story and the toll on ordinary people sticks with me to this day and sticks with me as we see what is currently happening, not just in the Gaza Strip, but across the West Bank as Israeli settlers, you know, muscle in with their illegal settlements with, you know, nothing to stop them.
0: Mm. How did you, you know, go from being in those places reporting on such, you know, huge international stories with a sort of global perspective? How did you then come back home and settle back in?
1: Yeah, so it was in 2020, when I was offered the job to be the editor of the Dominion Post. That was a time of the Trump administration and the first trade war. I was based in China. COVID had broken out. I had a 10-year-old son who'd never lived in New Zealand, so I just felt like it was time to come home. Mm. So I came home at that time and did 2.5 years at the Dominion Post, which I really enjoyed at the time. But then I returned to the Washington Post, but remained based here in Wellington to be the Asia Pacific editor. So for 3 years, I was overseeing all the coverage, the kinds of coverage that I had done across the Asia region.
0: Was that quite a shift to come back here? I know you said, you know, you felt like it was the right time, but was there quite a big adjustment?
1: Yeah, it was a huge adjustment. I mean, a huge adjustment for me, but the fact that my son so clearly wanted to be a Kiwi kid and running around with bare feet and playing rugby and things made it a whole lot easier.
0: Yeah.
1: I mean, it's lovely to be home and I feel very lucky to be here and to be able to continue doing interesting work here.
0: Mm. Well, you're here as our Fast Favourites guest this week, so we're going to get some of your cultural recommendations. Now, something to hear, you love the Bill Nye podcast, Ill Advised.
1: Yeah, this is great. Bill Nye, I've discovered he's not really playing a character on any of these movies he's in. He's just playing himself. Yeah. He's so dry and laconic. And yes, he has this advice podcast where people write in with questions and he just stream of consciousness riffs on them. And we discover all sorts of, you know, interesting facts. He answers a lot of questions about fashion. You know, he's always in a 3-piece suit or done up to the nines. He is running a banned words list where he just unilaterally bans words that he thinks shouldn't exist, and is just very, very funny. And I love listening to it because it's so kind of irreverent and irrelevant, and in this world where we seem to be bombarded with bad news and you know, fears that AI is going to kill us all in the next 10 years and things, it's a great little escape valve.
0: I love that. And you've got Bill Nye playing in sort of an agony uncle, if you will.
1: Indeed, yes.
0: Somewhere to go for you. You've recently inherited a dog.
1: I have. I am now the owner of a little, almost 16-year-old border terrier called Poppy. So we have been spending a lot of time at

0: We inherited a dog then as well, whose name was Ponzi, because he was born at the time of the Bernie Madoff scandal. His name in Chinese was Pangza, which meant fatty, which was funny because he was very skinny. But so, yeah, so I haven't had a lot of dogs, but I'm excited to have one now.
1: Oh, nice. So somewhere to go for you is Lyle Bay with the pooch. Something to read. You're reading The Lack of Light at the moment.
0: Yes, this is an enormous book. I'm reading it very slowly and have been dipping in and out to read other books along the way. But I happen to have a really good friend who's from Georgia, Tbilisi, Georgia, as opposed to the state of Georgia. And so because of her, I read a book a few years ago called The Eighth Life, which is this incredible epic tale that spans the course of the 20th century from the kind of Bolshevik Revolution and, the USSR, the creation of that, and what happened in Georgia. I loved that book so much. I, in fact, did a walking tour of Tbilisi last year when I visited my friend there. And so the writer of that book, whose name is Nino Haratashvili, she's got a new book out called The Lack of Light, newish, which is another epic covering a group of girls over multiple generations in Georgia. And it's been compared to Elena Ferrante and her Neapolitan novels. Mm. So I am really enjoying that book. I mean, I can't get enough of the Elena Ferrante book. So so it's a nice way into it with a slightly different geography.
1: And you've already said that you sort of read multiple books in tandem. Another one you've finished recently is The Correspondent by Virginia Evans.
0: Yes, I try to alternate actually between fiction and non-fiction. Mm. I've been a bit behind on the non-fiction at the moment, but the fiction one I read was The Correspondent, as you said, which won the Women's Prize for Fiction this year in the UK. And it's like nothing I've never ever read before, I think. It's told through letters that this curmudgeonly old woman writes to various people, including Joan Didion, that she makes up the responses. And it's a book about kind of her journey and how she deals with relationships and trauma and family situation. I just thought it was a really beautiful and surprising read. And it also made me cry.
1: Yeah,
0: it also made me want to write letters.
1: Yeah. That's The Correspondent by Virginia Evans. Something to eat for you, Taste of Home, which is this tiny noodle restaurant on Vivian Street in Wellington. And you love the vegetarian noodles in particular.
0: Yes, I am a vegetarian, so I always love a vegetarian noodle. But this is this tiny little place. It's got about four seats in it, but it's great for takeout, especially if it's a sunny day and you can sit in the architecture school grounds across the road. But yeah, this is something that really feels like I could be in China. It feels very authentic. It's very delicious. And my favorite there is the vegetarian dun dun mian, which usually has meat in it, but they make a tofu version, and that's got that numbing mala spicy to it, which I really, really love. And they don't pull their punches on the spice either. It's really nice and spicy. So that's something delicious that if anybody is in Wellington, I highly recommend just stopping by Taste of Home on Vivian Street.
1: Yeah, I've been there before, actually, and I can only stomach the mild, I reckon.
0: Really?
1: Even mediums. Yeah, I'm not very good with spice, but even the medium's pretty punchy, as you say. Really good. Something to turn up loud for you. I don't know what I was expecting, but I wasn't expecting this song, Jump
0: Really?
1: Around.
0: Jump around, jump up and get down. I love this song. In fact, I have a T-shirt that has got Jump Around and a little boombox on it, which I love so much, and I recently left it in a hotel.
1: No.
0: I got them to courier it back to me. It's my favourite T-shirt. But this is such a great song. It's great for running. It's great for housework. It's great for getting up and go. So this is my kind of G-up song when I need to get going.
1: Amazing. Well, here is Jump Around by House of Pain.
0: Thanks, Perlina.
1: Nice to chat to you again.
0: Oh, it's so nice to be on and to be talking about these things instead of, like, China.
1: War things. Thank you so much.

0: Couch 101 on RNZ National. Jump Around, House of Pain. There's a song to get your energy levels up for the Sunday afternoon. That was the choice of our fast favourites guest today, journalist and foreign affairs commentator Anna Fifield. Well, after 1 o'clock, he's won an Emmy. He's been nominated for a BAFTA for After the Party, and now director Peter Salmon is back with a horror comedy, Good Bones. But today I'm going to be asking you, what's a line from a poem or story you will never forget? I'd love for you to share them with me on 2101. And that's because after 2 o'clock today, I'm chatting with Josiah Morgan, who's the latest person to take up a residency at the Robert Lord Writers' Cottage in Dunedin. And during his time there, Josiah's planning on writing a long poem, a truly long poem, about a man transforming into a moor. And we're talking about poems in the office, and it got us thinking about how there are some poems that just stick with you. Certain lines, and it's even maybe how the poem made you feel at the time. But your lines are flooding in, truly. Here's one: faster than fairies, faster than witches, bridges and houses, hedges and ditches. A poem from Robert Louis Stevenson, From a Railway Carriage. Another one here: my most memorable last line from a poem is this, definitely one for our times: not with a bang, but a whimper. That's from T.S. Eliot's The Hollow Men. It has a terrifying depth of meaning, this person says. Kenny in the 03, as I was walking on the stairs, I met a man who was not there. He was not there again today. How I wish he'd go away. No idea why, but this has always stuck with me. Happy Sunday. Thanks, Kenny. Chris in Whangwata: 'twas Brillig and the Slithy Toves did gyre and gimble in the wave. That one is, of course, Jabberwocky from Lewis Carroll. I think, gosh, did we all have to study that one in class in school? I'm sure. We've got a couple here from The Highwayman. Alex says, I'll never forget The Highwayman. The road was a ribbon of moonlight over the purple moor. Such evocative writing. Trudy is also putting up their hand to say The Highwayman. The road was a ribbon of moonlight tossed upon cloudy seas. Maggie says, 'twas murmur at the station because the word had poured around that the colt from old regret had got away. Amazing. Helen in Golden Bay: home is the sailor, home from the sea, and the hunter home from the hill. A few lines there from Requiem by Robert Louis Stevenson again. Another one from Robert Louis Stevenson. Rachel in Wellington: strange that I was not told that the brain can hold in a tiny ivory cell God's heaven and hell. Oscar Wilde's Roses and Rue. And Gillian in Dunedin, one more. Awake. I should have said that with more excitement. Awake, for morning in the bowl of night hath set the stone which set the stars to flight. The Rubaiyat of Omar Khayyam. Thank you for sending all those in. Keep them coming. Text on 2101. The question is, what's a line from a poem or a story that you'll never forget? 2101, I love hearing from you. But now, in a first, there's a new online screen archive to track the history and current movements of Pan-Asian creators. The new platform is called Invisible Stories, and it's created by Dr. Serena Pearson and Dr. Shuchi Kotari. And it's part of their Asian New Zealanders on Screen research project, which is funded by the Royal Society Marsden Fund. And this platform will focus on film, TV projects written, directed and produced by the Pan-Asian community. And Serena and Shuchi are with me now. Kia ora, korua.
1: Kia ora.
0: Great to have you both in here, and congratulations on the launch of this website. I can only imagine you've been doing big sighs of relief, I'm hoping. Nice. But can we start by explaining to me what this platform is?
1: So this website, Invisible Stories, is something that Serena and I had decided to do as part of our larger Marsden-funded project, which was to study 40 years of Asian representation in Aotearoa, New Zealand. And one part of it would be a, you know, monograph or a book that goes out to the public. But we all know that, you know, while there is an audience for books, there's also needs to be an audiovisual repository, because we are studying the screen industry and Asians in the screen industry. So we always knew we would have a website that would serve as an archive. And I'm sure Serena can speak to her experience, but I remember when I first moved here many years ago, very difficult to find anything. And you wanted to look at, you know, what the Asian footprint was in the television landscape. And it was almost impossible to find what people had done before. And they had done some. It's not like nothing had been done, but access was really hard.
0: Yeah.
1: So we thought if something became a living archive that would keep getting added to, you would be able to track 40 years of Asian representation on a timeline on one website. And it would give us a very good sense of what has happened, also a very good sense of what has not happened.
0: And Serena, what's the process of putting something like this together? Because if you go on the website, it's very thorough, and I think you can see the work. But how long did it all take? You know, what did it take?
2: It took a small army of people and quite a lot of time. But I think one of the things that was quite surprising, or surprising to me, about the website is how it all came together. It's quite an extensive group of people. And over a couple of months, or a couple of years, actually, probably from inception, people bought into the process. So we had a lot of participants who were willing to share their material. We had really good researchers, and we had excellent writers. And so this team kind of put things together. And the Pan Asian Screen Collective, I think, actually had collected together quite a lot of people. So that was a good resource in terms of collecting data.
0: And why is this so important? You know, you've already mentioned, Shuchi, it's about being able to track and have that footprint that didn't exist before. But what is this going to do, I guess, for future generations as well?
1: So one thing we're very keen, and Serena and I talked about this when we had the launch of the website, because I was accompanied with a kind of presentation on our preliminary findings, was that how can we trigger good policy outcomes from this, right? With people who are looking at, you know, whether it's RNZ or whether it's, you know, TVNZ, or whether it's New Zealand On Air or New Zealand Film Commission. If people are committed to the idea of diversity and inclusion, if people are committed to the idea that Asians are a very vast and not, you know, cannot be ignored population in New Zealand, then this website will also help people make certain decisions that hopefully will improve representation. What the website also allows you to do is to track how many more Asian productions happened year on year. So you can actually say, is a policy like a special RFP, is that helping? You know, is that got people to do more work since the RFP? So there are interesting ways in which you could use the website for policy settings.
0: What's RFP?
1: The request for proposal for a targeted, yeah, you know, project, right, or a targeted initiative, in the way that RNZ had one for Asian Factual, that TVNZ a few years ago had done one across platforms for Asian Factual. So things that are targeting Asian representation, we want to also show whether that has an impact or not. So in that sense, the website would also be very helpful for people thinking about how to improve Asian representation, not just in terms of practitioners, but also in terms of programmers, broadcasters, funders, and government.
0: What can the practitioners and those in the industry gain from this?
2: I'm hoping maybe a slightly greater sense of community over time. I think that, you know, there's in every industry, there are kind of generations, and everybody knows who's in their generation. But as we sort of go forward in time, I think hopefully the website will bring people into conversation with each other, because they can see who's come before, they can see who's brand new, they can see new projects on the horizon. And sometimes things that show up on the website are quite early career developments, like a short film. And we all know that short films, unless they win some stonkin' prize, you know, fly under the radar. So hopefully it's a resource for people to actually find each other, I think.
0: Yeah, is it designed to be a bit of a networking platform as well?
2: Yeah, and you can see in one of the functions in the website is you can see connections and networks. So you can actually see how much people have worked together or how little they've worked together. But one of the things that we found interesting was that over maybe the middle 20 years, you know, sort of 2000 to 2020, a surprising number of people have worked, you know, together in one capacity or another as crew or as key creatives. So I think just being able to see that might also potentially engender that into the future.
0: And from a practical point of view, if you do go on the website and see connections and, you know, go, oh, that person's worked with this person, I sort of know them.
2: Exactly.
0: Is there a way to get in touch with them? How does that part work? Or would you just go through back channels and emails and emails?
1: So while the website doesn't allow you to speak person to person, there are two ways. You know, they can contact us through the website and say, hey, can you put me in touch with? But the community is quite small. If you Google that person, you know, you'll find them. But I think, as Serena pointed out, what's been really magical, actually, and people talked about this a lot on launch day, is that how wonderful those connections were. And while not wanting to make a data book, you know, we didn't want like a data book where people could be like, oh, these are all the Asians who are available for hire, but actually to do something a bit more, you know, organic, where people are sharing the people that they worked with, and then you can track, oh, okay, this person started off as a gaffer, but then they moved on to, you know, direct their own work, and now they're really a distinguished director. And so what has been their career trajectory? So those kinds of things are also findable, discoverable through the website.
0: And what, I guess, what are their skills and their background, right?
1: Yeah.
0: Potentially what they've done before and have experience in.
1: Exactly.
0: It could be a conversation there. And so what happens over time in terms of who's updating it, and what if new creators come into the fold and want to be on the website and be part of it, be part of the history? How does that work?
1: So for those who are just listening to us, you should have seen Serena and I kind of grinning at each other as Perlina asked us this question, because it is one that keeps us awake at night. but at the moment, for a few years, we are okay. You know, we have the wherewithal, the team to do it. And then we are going to have to think about sustainability and continuity, longevity, because you can't do something like this and have it fold in 5 years.
0: Yeah.
1: That would be a real shame.
0: And so would that come down to funding?
2: It will come down to funding. Yeah. We set the website up with Royal Society funding. It was a Marston Fund grant. Marston Fund no longer funds humanities or social science research at all. So there's no sort of large grant like that. We'll have to look for something else. And we're very hopeful. Already we've had really positive response in terms of its value. So, but we will be on the hunt for it.
1: And maybe New Zealand On Air and New Zealand Film Commission will come on board, you know, because this is something that's really important for them.
0: They're listening.
1: They are tracking. So.
0: This is your pitch. why do you think something like this hasn't been done before? Is it just a resource issue?
2: I don't know if it's just a resource issue. I mean, when we floated this project, right, one of the things that's kind of maybe from a research perspective a little bit problematic, if you're sort of claiming that there's a group of people who are invisible and overlooked and underrepresented, is that, okay, so what do you look at, right? And one of the things that we were really committed to doing was to take a kind of structural approach to look at practitioners, not just texts that were out there, even though we are interested in those texts. We're interested in, you know, how are people participating? And that's obviously one of the things that the diversity reports are picking up as well. So it hasn't been done because I actually think that people haven't been paying very much attention to Asian representation or Asian cultural production in Aotearoa. And I think there are reasons beyond just kind of funding for that, right? I think there are cultural reasons for that. And that's one of the things we're looking at.
1: Priorities, you know.
0: Now that this is something that exists and it's, you know, more than a data book as you describe it, Shuchi, what are the bigger plans? Could this become a platform that houses content, video, so it becomes another place, another sort of Aotearoa website where people can go to watch local content? Is that one of the goals?
1: Not a goal, but we will at some point like to talk to New Zealand on Screen. They've been very helpful, you know, and we do have some connections anyway already because a lot of practitioners who've put links to their work, yeah. which is part of their, the website functions in a way that you can have a card as a filmmaker, a project can have a card, and then an event can have a card or a policy initiative can have a card. So often in people's bios, you know, or in the project card, they have a link. And if that link is hosted by New Zealand on Screen, then of course, you know, that's easy. But it would be lovely to talk to them at some point to make sure that what they have, you know, because that's a taonga and it's really important what they're doing. So that becomes bigger through us. And then what they have or what they collect or we collect talks to each other more easily and constantly. That would be really good.
0: And what's been the response to the platform and the website so far?
1: It's been really excellent, frankly. You know, it's been really, and as somebody said the other day, I think it was the general manager of the Pan Asian Screen Collective, Alyssa Medell, and she was saying, oh my God, would you not want to do this for, you know, through CAPE in the US or maybe like track Asian production in different places. Of course, you know, their scale is very different. Yeah. So, but what she was saying is that in all her research, she hadn't come across anything like this in other countries. And then Ainsley Gardner, who was there during the launch of the website, said it would be so wonderful if something like this existed for NZFC projects. So, because I think timelines really help people. They help contextualize things. They help you. And they also help celebrate, you know. And that's I think we need to do more of that with local content here, like feel pride in it.
0: Shukchi and Serena, thank you so much for your time today. And congratulations again on the launch of the website and the platform.
1: Thank you so much for having us, Paulina. And thank you for all the wonderful work you've done because it's on the website.
3: Yes, thank you.
0: An honour.
2: Thank you both.
1: Thank you.
2: Thank you.
0: Dr. Serena Pearson and Dr. Shukchi Kothari. And more of your feedback on lines from poems or stories you can't forget next. But first, here's Alive and Kicking from Simple Minds.

0: Couch 101 on RNZ National, alive and kicking. Simple Minds. Well, more of your texts on 21011 about the lines from poems or stories you'll never forget. This one, of course, the charge of the Light Brigade. Half a league, half a league, half a league onward. All in the Valley of Death rode the 600. Read this at school. Pip says, Abu Ben Adam, may his tribe increase. A poem by Leigh Hunt, English poet, that my father recited a lot. My father was born in 1904, so it must have been popular then. The last line of Bill Manhire's The Ladder Gives You a Jolt. I felt so sorry for this forgotten object. It has desires, Sharon says from Dunedin. Too short to reach the roof, too short to threaten important windows. The ladder lies on its side, behind the house, out of sight. The ladder lies in the grass, a different grain in each of its rung. And wings on each rung, so where can you place your feet? And as you can see, it is rotten. Nevertheless, it longs to be lifted. Thank you for sending that one in, Sharon. They truly are flooding in, so I'm going to get to as many as I can. But gosh, it's going to make me dig out my speech and drama book, I think, after this show. I've got a ton of poems in there. So thank you for the lovely reminders. Well, still to come on Culture 101 after the news, Emmy award-winning and BAFTA-nominated director Peter Salmon is back with a horror comedy this time called Good Bones. It's starring comedian and actor Josh Thompson and actor A.D. Walker. And Kate Roger is also here for the big screen. She's been in Nashville this week with Brad Pitt. I'm going to hear all about it.
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2: RNZ News at 1. Good afternoon, I'm Louise Pagonis. Auckland's mayor says the previous laws requiring earthquake strengthening of buildings in his region were putting the owners under unbelievable stress. New laws have passed, meaning Auckland, the Chatham Islands and parts of the Upper North Island will not have to bring buildings up to earthquake standards because they're in low-risk zones. Wayne Brown says the previous system was unfair, forcing building owners to spend money they didn't have to protect themselves against something that was unlikely to happen. He says the old laws were only benefiting consultants and building managers. The Green Party says there's too many economic incentives to keep buildings vacant, and that needs to change. The Greens would ban so-called ratchet clauses to ensure market rent reviews could lower the rent as well as raise it. It'll also let council auction leases on shops that have been empty for more than a year. Co-leader Chloe Swarbrook says there's currently so much talent, creativity and skill that wants space, and too much space that's not being filled.
3: It is not a natural state of affairs that we just have to accept. The commercial incentives which make it more attractive to certain landlords to keep their spaces vacant, and the whole community and our local economy suffers.
2: The Greens would also allow commercial lease disputes to go to the Tenancy Tribunal or the Disputes Tribunal. The Professional Firefighters Union says there's no reserve aerial truck that can simply be bought in to cover the Wellington region after one of its two trucks caught fire last night. The truck was fighting a blaze in Thorndon when the problem happened, and it's now out of action. It could leave the capital without an aerial truck if the remaining appliances needed elsewhere. National Secretary Watty Watson says appliances are being moved between regions, which is a systemic problem that needs urgent action. NATO has described security in the Arctic as one of its top priorities after the US and Denmark resolved a long-running dispute over Greenland. President Donald Trump says the US has been given permanent control of security in the self-governing Danish territory. The BBC's Luce Desai explains.
4: There's relief in many capitals that President Trump has turned to talks rather than taking territory. But there's nervousness too. The president, who often speaks in superlatives, says the U.S. presence in Greenland will last forever. It's not clear how much more he's gained than what's already in their defense treaty, decades old, that gave the U.S. extensive access to Greenland. A NATO spokesman welcomed this agreement to help advance security, stability, and cooperation in this vital region.
2: In the American footwear company Converse has withdrawn an advertisement after criticism that it evoked Ku Klux Klan imagery. Some social media users say shadows in the photograph resembled white pointed hoods, while a pair of dangling shoes was likened to a lynching. Converse has apologised. That's the news.
1: This Sunday, over 50,000 passionate fans gather at Eden Park for a do-or-die elimination NRL semi-final. The New Zealand Warriors clash with the Newcastle Knights. Keep up to date on the lead-up to Sunday's 6:05pm kickoff, plus live updates throughout the game at rnz.co.nz and in-app at RNZ. All the news, all the updates, the Warriors versus the Knights. This Sunday from 6:05pm. RNZ National. Ko tēnei te reo irirangi o Aotearoa. This is RNZ National Weather.
2: And it's back to Culture 101 in a moment, but first, the Met Service long-range forecast for all New Zealand to midnight on Thursday. The situation, a front spreads up the North Island today. Another front spreads north up the South Island from Monday afternoon. Looking at the weather to midnight tomorrow, Northland to Horowhenua, Kapiti Coast, including Bay of Plenty and the Central High Country, scattered showers clearing this afternoon or evening, but returning tomorrow. Gisborne and Hawke's Bay, showers clearing to fine this evening. Wellington and Wairarapa, also Marlborough and Nelson, mainly fine, but isolated showers lingering in Wairarapa until evening. Buller to Westland, mainly fine. A few showers north of Greymouth, clearing by evening. Tomorrow, isolated showers turning to rain with heavy falls in Grey and Westland in the evening. Canterbury, mainly fine. Rain, briefly heavy, developing south of Christchurch tomorrow evening. Southland and Otago, showers, clearing this afternoon. Rain with brief heavy falls spreading north tomorrow afternoon and evening. Fiordland, showers turning to rain with heavy falls tomorrow, easing in the evening. In the Chatham Islands, showers clearing tomorrow morning. Now the outlook for the following 3 days for the North Island, looking at Tuesday. A few showers in the west, then rain developing everywhere, easing later. On Wednesday, a few showers, easing for most in the evening. And Thursday in the North Island, partly cloudy with isolated showers in the east. And Friday, showers developing in the west, isolated showers elsewhere. Now for the South Island on Tuesday, rain or showers, easing in the north later, snow possible to 500 metres in the south. On Wednesday, showers in the south and east, mainly fine elsewhere. Thursday, showers in the west and south, turning to rain in Fiordland, mainly fine elsewhere. And on Friday, showers easing in the north and east later. And at the Chathams, mainly fine on Tuesday, but rain for a time in the evening. A few showers on Wednesday through to Friday. Northwesterlies changing, southwesterlies later Tuesday. The time now is 6 minutes past one.
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5: You're with Pilina Lau. After 1:30 today, Kate Roger is in for the big screen. She's been in the US this week, hanging out with Brad Pitt. So I'm going to find out more. And also looking at the films Shelter and Mayday. Peter Salmon is a BAFTA-nominated director for behind After the Party, and he's back with a horror comedy this time. Good Bones stars Josh Thompson and A.D. Walker, in which a procrastinator who's promised to renovate a murder house has to do the DIY, and his marriage is on the line as well. But first, here's Nina Simone with My Baby Just Cares For Me.

0: 101 on RNZ National, Nina Simone with My Baby Just Cares For Me. Well, after 2 o'clock, Nomi Cohen is taking on the role of Sally Bowles in Auckland Theatre Company's upcoming Cabaret as the show turns 60, can you believe? Well, now, Good Bones is a new horror comedy about a procrastinator who's promised to renovate a murder house. It stars Josh Thompson as the husband whose marriage is going to depend on his DIY skills, and his very pregnant wife is played by Adie Walker. Well, Good Bones is directed by Peter Salmon, who won an Emmy Award for Inside, a project that was made during the 2020 lockdown. He also directed the drama After the Party, which was created by and stars Robin Malcolm, which was nominated for an international BAFTA. And more recently, Peter collaborated with his wife and actor Morgana O'Reilly to create her film Stories About My Body. He's been busy. Kia ora, Peter.
1: Hello.
0: Great to have you on Culture 101. Now, we'll get to After the Party in a moment, but let's talk about Good Bones, which is why you're here. And it's a bit of a tonal shift from that drama.
1: Yes, very different.
0: Big tonal shift. Horror comedy this time. What drew you to this show?
1: I love all types of genre and, you know, different styles. Well, actually, after the party, all I wanted to do was a comedy, you know, just to refresh and have a little, you know, palate cleanser. So, it was sort of a no-brainer to do, to go into this comedy thing. And you know, like, it's not just a pure comedy. There's drama in it and, you know, and obviously spooky horror stuff too. So there was heaps for me to jump into, really.
0: It's so common these days to have sort of multi-genre shows, right? Nothing's ever just one thing anymore.
1: Yeah.
0: Drama, comedy, horror, comedy, thriller.
1: I love that. Yeah. I love it. You know, I just, to me, the most important thing is tone, just tone and like getting the tone right. So I spend a lot of time trying to figure that out and making sure it's consistent and, you know, and rewarding and satisfying, I suppose. So finding the tone on this was really hard, you know.
0: Yeah, what does that look like on the ground when you're actually filming and prep as well? How do you find the tone?
1: Yeah, that's a good question. A lot of people ask me that. And sometimes I don't even know the tone properly until, like, I'm a few days into the shoot.
0: Yeah.
1: And then I'll just hit upon a scene, I'm like, oh, that's it. That's what we're making. And I'll just start, you know, trying to focus it in on that, what that feeling I just had. A lot of it is just instinct and, like, knowing when something is right or wrong and, you know, because as a director, you're constantly making choices on everything, you know. And especially in a comedy, you're trying to, like, is this funny? Is it not funny? What is funny? I don't know if I'm funny. All sorts of things. So, yeah, it's a evolving process, but then I think I find that I finally find it at some point. And some shows, you know, I maybe never find it, which is doesn't quite work out well.
0: Where's the balance then when you're the director and you're working with people like Josh Thompson, Adie Walker? Josh is a comedian, so he has a natural sort of knack for improv and you know, rolling with things, playing around, both of them really.
1: Yeah.
0: Where's the balance between, you know, you talk about that gut instinct, what you're looking for, but also giving them space as actors to play around and bring their skills to the scenes?
1: Well, it's really about trusting them. And I mean, Josh obviously is like extraordinary in his comicness. And so I had no worries about that. You know, like, in fact, it was for me, I just tried to focus on grounding the show. So I never wanted like gaggy comedy and so for the comedy to come out of a natural situation and awkwardness or whatever, and so it was just about just guiding the actors, and they didn't really need guiding, but it was just really guiding them to go, that's too much, or that's you can probably make that funnier if you wanted to. As long as it's real, you know. To me, if it's real, if I feel like if it's going too far, then I'll pull it back, you know. But
0: and when you say you don't want it to be too gaggy, is that for this particular show, or is that sort of a taste thing in general?
1: I think it's my taste. Yeah, I just want to ground everything, which maybe makes me not so funny. But like, but I do feel like a lot of comedy just comes from real life situations. And I mean, even with after the party, I wanted there to be humour in that too.
0: Yeah.
1: And I mean, it's an awful subject matter, but there's always you know, there's always ways of laughing and finding humour in the worst situations. So, yeah, I just focus on that, really.
0: And let's talk about after the party. So you directed and produced all the episodes, all six episodes.
1: Yes.
0: And, you know, congratulations on the success of that show. It was really the show of that year. Mm-hmm. How did that work when you're producing and directing? You know, you're, that's quite involved.
1: It's a lot,
0: and it's common as well, but it is involved. It's a lot.
1: Yeah.
0: How does that? How did you approach that?
1: Quite badly, I think. I was really exhausted by the end of it. I was pretty shattered, burnt out. It was a lot. It was probably too much to take on, because there was a lot of integrity in that project, and you could never rest for a second, because everything was so important. You know, every decision making, every decision was really, really important. But I don't know. I mean, like, when I look back at it, it's just like I put one foot in front of the other, really, and just got through it.
0: Okay. And with that particular show, I'm assuming you would have worked very closely with Robin Malcolm for that character. Yeah. Can you tell me a bit about that working relationship, the conversations you would have had to have?
1: Mm.
0: And hers was a real standout performance.
1: Yeah, I mean, she's a stellar performance, really, from her, and obviously. And, yeah, so I'd worked with Robin a bit before. I did some Outrageous Fortune back in the day, and Agent Anna, and a couple of things in Australia. So I had, like, already had a shorthand with her, and trust, and, you know, and that's really important, especially on a show like After the Party, where trust is integral, really, to, you know, for the actor to be able to trust me that I'm not going to make them look stupid or put them in a bad light or whatever. And so we just, I don't know, I think just through the pre-production, we really got on the same page with what we wanted to achieve with the show. And I think with her and Di Taylor, who's the co-creator and writer, we just all were speaking the same language right from the start, really. And that tone of that show is something I've been wanting to make for a long, long time. So it all just made sense, really. And so, yeah.
0: And did they come to you, approach you about directing it?
1: Yeah.
0: Yeah.
1: Which was great. Lucky. I mean, initially they wanted me just to produce. And then, so I was just going to produce it. And then, but a lot of my skill set is directing. And I think I approach producing in a creative way. So really it's just directing but producing at the same time.
0: Yeah.
1: And so, yeah, I just...
0: Well, producing can be the budgets. It can be the spreadsheets.
1: Terrible.
0: or it's the creative producer aspect, which is fun, I guess.
1: Yeah, I'm not a great organizer. But just getting the right things in place, you know. And I think producing is about the finance side of it and just making the right decisions creatively that what makes sense financially as well is really key.
0: With that show, because it's a show that deals with trauma, there's doubt, it's small town scrutiny, very particular tone.
1: Mm.
0: And you've already talked about you enjoy staying grounded even in comedy.
1: Mm.
0: With a show like that, how do you stay grounded in the drama without it becoming melodramatic?
1: Mm. How do I stay grounded? I think, well, I don't know. I would just say that less is more, you know, like trying to reduce dialogue a lot, you know, because obviously sometimes dialogue can overstate stuff, you know, and so we did a lot of stripping out of stuff, a lot in the scripting process, but then again on set. This great moment with Peter Mullen on set where he... You know, at the start, when you start a scene on set, you do a thing called a read-through where you basically read the script and then you block it out with the actors and figure out where you're going to place everyone, how it's going to be shot and all that stuff. And then the read-through goes, Peter, I want to change the script a little bit. I was like, okay, well, let's just read it. And he goes, yeah, I just might change a few words. And I was like, okay. And so... The other actor did, I think it was Robin, did her lines and Peter said nothing. And Robin did her line and then Peter said nothing. And then we got to the end of the scene and he hadn't said anything. And he had deleted all of his lines. And I said, Peter, what?
0: What's going on?
1: Are you going to say anything? And he goes, nah, I don't think so. And I was like, okay, well, it works. But could you just say this one word? Because that's really important for a scene later on.
0: We just need that bit.
1: Yeah. And he goes, okay. And so, I mean, having people like him and Robin was the same. I mean, everyone was great on it. But just having their level of expertise in going, what is actually important to tell the story? And I can tell it with my face, you know? And so once you start removing obvious things and it becomes more, I don't know, mysterious. Everything becomes mysterious and there holds a tension. I think that was where the magic of that show came from. Yeah.
0: When it is created by Robin, who is the lead actor as well, and so who's there on set, I guess where is that line between, in this example, Peter saying, hey, I'm going to make these changes. You're the director. Robin's one of the creators. Who kind of gets the say, I suppose, or how do you make sure that that's okay?
1: Yeah. It was just, I can't really remember having any arguments on set, you know, with Robin. I think it was always, we both knew what had to happen, you know, and you know, maybe there'd be times where she wanted to change the scene and I thought the scene was working well, and I had a sort of maybe a stronger overview of where that scene had to go to in the...
0: Because someone's got to keep the bigger picture in mind.
1: So I was able to hold on to that. And Robin's so experienced. She knew... That's okay. I mean, if it didn't work in the edit, we'll just cut it out, you know, things like that. So she'll just give me whatever, you know.
0: Options.
1: Options. And, yeah, she's great at that.
0: And the show got multiple awards, including a BAFTA nomination, multiple New Zealand Television Awards. What was that like going over for the BAFTAs?
1: Surreal. So surreal. I mean, yeah, I think the success of that show, I mean, I don't know, I had no expectations that the show would do very well at all.
0: Really?
1: By the time I'd finished, I didn't even know what we had, really. And I really didn't think it would do well in New Zealand.
0: Why is that?
1: I just thought it might have been too niche and too subtle or too dark, maybe, for a New Zealand audience. So it really baffles me. I mean, it sort of baffles me. I still can't quite understand the success. I think there's just a real alchemy of things that happened, the right people in the right place and the right story, and maybe people just cottoned onto that, I don't know. But so it was weird. And then so when it did really well here, we thought, oh, that's strange. And then so, well, that's cool. And then it did really well in Australia, like really well. And then the UK got it and was, you know, went huge. And so, yeah, I go to meetings now in the UK and people just talk for half an hour about after the party and I just sit there nodding. And I was like, I don't know how it worked. I don't know. It's cool that people like it.
0: Yeah, I mean, what did that change for you, that BAFTA nomination?
1: I think, I don't know. I don't really focus on that stuff. I mean, you think it's quite big, but it's, I don't know, it's just another thing. I don't know, that's terrible.
0: Only you would say that.
1: Well, I don't know. I mean, we won an Emmy for Inside previously. And
0: That was a short form series that you made during COVID lockdown back in 2020.
1: Right, yes.
0: Yeah, did that take you to another level?
1: I guess all these things, I don't know. I've been doing this for so long. I always think that you're just stepping up on stepping stones the whole time. But I just think you step sideways most of the time. And I always feel like at the end of things, you're right at the beginning again. I mean, I know that obviously I have experience and people trust that I'm going to achieve, you know, what I'm going to achieve. But I don't know. I do feel like I'm just new at everything, every single time, and just starting again.
0: You're being very humble and kiwi about this, Peter.
1: Maybe. I don't know, but that's just how I feel. I don't know.
0: I suppose, do you feel like you have, you know, you talk about taking meetings in the UK.
1: Yeah.
0: Does it feel like, okay, it opens this door for now?
1: Yes.
0: And then, but what comes after, who knows?
1: Who knows, yeah. Because it's a very specific tone, and I think internationally people are quite used to directors being quite in a certain pigeonholed.
0: Yeah, right. Having their thing.
1: And I just don't really have that, because coming from New Zealand, you just have to do everything, you know.
0: Yeah.
1: You do a thriller.
0: Can't afford
1: to
0: do
1: a comedy
0: that.
1: And you do a drama. And so I've sort of become sort of okay at making a whole different lots of genres. And I don't, at the same time, I enjoy all of them. So I don't know. So I think they would be really happy if I was like, oh, I just want to do gritty dramas.
0: Yeah,
1: you know,
0: and this is my thing.
1: Yeah, but now I'm done Good Bones. It's silly comedy.
0: You've gone and confused them.
1: Yeah.
0: You're also married to Morgana O'Reilly.
1: Yes, last time I checked.
0: Are you always looking to work together? How do those conversations go in terms of like creative projects? Because you work together on Inside, of course, during the lockdown. Yeah. But is it just when something, an idea sparks, you know?
1: Yeah, we've been talking about that. We really want to make more stuff together, but it's obviously we always get pulled in different directions. We were lucky enough to make make Morgana's show Stories About My Body into a film, her theatre show, recently. So we both worked together on that, which was such a pleasure. I just love working with her. I mean, we argue a lot, but and she's always right. But we, you know, we do work well together, and we have similar sensibilities. And I think we, with that particular thing, we will both be able to support each other's talents, I suppose, to get the best out of that. But yeah, we really want to make more stuff together. Yeah.
0: And I guess, you know, you talk about being able to hop across genres and do all kinds of things just by default of being here in New Zealand. But what are you, well, what's next for you after Good Bones? And also, like, what do you feel like you're gravitating towards for the next thing?
1: Yeah, well, you know, like, do feel like I'm starting again? No, but I'm in development. Once you finish something, you find it yourself in development again, basically. And so I'm on looking at a couple of different types of dramas, a thriller drama and, you know, more... I don't know how much really I can say about that stuff, but just
0: tell us
1: two dramas and another sort of a sci-fi comedy series. So it's
0: got a few balls in the air to direct.
1: Yes, to direct and to sort of creative produce. Yeah,
0: yeah,
1: yeah.
0: How exciting! Well, congratulations on Good Bones.
1: Thank you,
0: Peter Salmon. Thank you very much for chatting to me.
1: Thanks so much.
0: Director Peter Salmon, and Good Bones is out now on 3Now and Neon. A text here from Anna on 2101. Good Bones is so good, spooky, original, and so funny. I cry laughed a few times. Excellent. Well, here's Fruit Bats with You're Too Weird.

Out to 101 on RNZ National. You're Too Weird by The Fruit Bats. Well, Kate Rogers here shortly for the big screen. But firstly, tonight in Melbourne at the Rod Laver Arena, there's going to be a celebration concert, The Songs of John Farnham, a living legend. And it's to help raise funds for Head and Neck Cancer Australia. John was diagnosed and treated for oral cancer. And there's going to be 120 artists singing live on stage, including Richard Marx, Keith Urban, Jimmy Barnes, Tina Arena, and dialing in remotely will also be Hugh Jackman and Celine Dion. So it's a real star lineup there. But unfortunately, last night the Farnham family released a statement saying John will not be able to attend and feel that it's important to give an update on John's health. They say that his health has deteriorated in recent months and he now requires continuous oxygen support and uses a wheelchair for mobility and requires 24-hour nursing care at home. The family says they've kept these matters private as they've adjusted to his changing needs and that John would have loved nothing more than to attend the concert and would have been a little overwhelmed by all the fuss. But the family thank everyone for the ongoing messages of love and support. So the Songs of John Farnham will be on stage around 7 o'clock tonight, Melbourne time. Well, penned by Kiwi music legend Todd Hunter, here's John Farnham's Age of Reason.

0: Talk to 101 on RNZ National. Age of Reason from John Farnham. It's ahead of his tribute to him tonight at Melbourne's Rod Laver Arena. Well, I've been asking you this afternoon, what's a line from a poem or a story you'll never forget? You've been sharing them with me on 2101 and they have been pouring in, so thank you for all of them. Lynn here says, my favourite since I was in Standard 2, about 70 years ago now, is the Assyrian came down like a wolf from the fold, and their cohorts were gleaming in purple and gold, and the sheen of their spears were like stars on the sea as the blue waves roll nightly on deep Galilee. Love it. Beautiful. Edna says, beauty is truth, truth, beauty. That is all you know on earth and all you need to know, from Ode on a Grecian Urn by John Keats. I had to write this 100 times as a punishment 69 years ago in Form 4. I love that. And it has never left you, Edna. Maybe it haunts you, actually. Mill in Mangawera near Wanaka. In Flanders fields, the poppies grow between the crosses row on row. It always makes my heart constrict for the poor soldiers. Wink and blink and a nod one night, sailed off in a wooden shoe, sailed on a river of crystal light into a sea of dew. As a five-year-old, I was entranced by this, says another person. Hamish here says, the first two lines and the last two lines of W.B. Yeats, The Second Coming, turning and turning into the widening gyre, the falcon cannot hear the falconer, and what rough beast its hour come round at last slouches toward Bethlehem to be born. Your interview with a foreign correspondent brought these lines instantly to my mind as she described her interview with the man. That was Anna Fifield, who was our fast favourites guest earlier today. Thank you for all those lines from poems that you've held on to and from stories. 2101, I love hearing from you. Well, now it's time for the big screen.
1: Woo-hoo!
0: With Kate Roger. Fresh from the US.
1: Oh, I wouldn't call myself too fresh, darling. Don't stand too close. Yes, it is one of those experiences I haven't had for a long time. It's been a while between overseas junkets.
0: Yeah, I was thinking about the last time you went may have been in, 2022 for Top Gun Maverick, potentially, 4 years ago now.
1: That feels like a very long time. And obviously, since that was the first really big one since COVID. Mm. And then, of course, News Hub, my former employer, of course, collapsed into a heap of sadness since. So it was just wonderful to get on a plane, knowing that I was going to have an opportunity to have face to face interviews. It's been a lot of Zooms, and I'm really grateful for those. And even as recently as the week before, I went, had the wonderful Nicole Kidman and Sandra Bullock, and they really know how to work a Zoom, and it's great. But it's you're on a computer, and it's not the same.
0: And there's that delay and the technology and all that. And you can't look them in the eyes and all that sort of thing.
1: Well, and you and me sitting here, the connectivity of looking exactly as you said, but kind of that visceral, that real connection. And it doesn't matter what job you're in. If you are spending all of your time connecting with those that you work with purely on Zoom, if you have a job perhaps that requires that, and how different it is when you actually get to sit down with
0: room.
1: A human. And with something like this and with the film, which is Brad Pitt's Heart of the Beast, which was entirely shot here in New Zealand, there's so much interest. Which is why Paramount New Zealand was really keen for me to cover it. And he obviously was super excited about talking about shooting the film in New Zealand. It's Alaska. We're stunt doubling yet again for another country. So the film is actually set in Alaska, but shot entirely down in the South Island. And having the opportunity to be able to talk to him properly about that was just really, really fun.
0: So you're on the red carpet over there in Nashville?
1: Yes, this is so weird. In fact, I stood on the red carpet. It was 7 o'clock at night and it was 38 degrees, 100% humidity in Nashville. I thought I was going to pass out. Even the locals said it was hot. And I kind of stood there and thought, this is so weird. Why am I in Nashville for a film that was shot in New Zealand?
0: About Alaska. Yeah.
1: And I think that's another whole conversation, but there's been quite a few headlines, if you've been observing, Perlina, about Paramount in Hollywood threatening to pull out of Hollywood. And Larry Ellison, funnily enough, Lives in Nashville. So I think it was a little bit of a kind of a part of a very political kind of a choice to take it to Nashville. I can't really see any other connection other than what an amazing place. And it was just an amazing kind of quarry, an hour out of town, and they made it look very wood-like. But it was interesting because, first of all, I flew over to Denver, also never been to Denver, and then we were shuttled out from the airport up into Vail and into the Rockies to a place called Beaver Creek. And it's really interesting diving back into this marketing aspect of film. So this was called, Perlina, a kind of a content creator event. And for some reason they let this little reporter from New Zealand sneak in. But I was chatting to all of these, they're influencers. There's no other way, but they weren't your standard kind of ring light red carpet influencers. They were people on YouTube that had millions of followers because they were deer hunters and shooters. I was sitting next to this just delightful dude. His name was Dane. He was from Nashville, and he just said he did a bit of kayaking, and he was really, you know, they rang him up and said, would you like to come to this content creator event?
2: They're like outdoorsy.
1: Yeah, but it turns out he wasn't just a kayaker. He's got like a million gazillion followers on YouTube, and he's like a Red Bull level international mental kayaker. So he was such an understated guy. So very different from the content creators and influencers that I usually strike on red carpets.
2: They're like survivalists.
1: They're survivalists. So the marketing for this film, hardcore into anyone that owns a dog. It's a film about Brad Pitt having a plane crash. He's a veteran. He goes off into the middle of Alaska with his amazing dog that's been with him in Iraq and all these other war zones, called Odin, played by a dog called Uber, who lives in Bulls in New Zealand. And it's a beautiful story of a man and his dog, getting lost in the wild. So that's kind of the vibe. So the marketing campaign is targeting people who have dogs, quite a few, people who are into that whole survivalist way of life, and also obviously into the veteran market. So just, it was fascinating. All lovely people.
2: How do they fare as influencers for this film? Did it work?
1: Well, if we're going to we could spend a week talking about this, Perlina, and I did with some of my colleagues who I haven't seen for years, actual reporters, media people, who'd flown in from Paris and Dubai and places to report on the red carpet to all of their different media organisations. And the differences now between the confinedness and the less and less of us who are getting actual media slots to those of influencers who may or may not certainly be paid to be on a red carpet, but certainly are getting all the perks of 3 days at the Ritz-Carlton at Beaver Creek doing all these amazing things. And the great thing about that content creator session is we were taken off to see the film, and before it starts, the door in the cinema opens and in walks Brad. He's like, oh, hi, everybody. And everybody just loses their collective minds. And it was pretty funny. And everyone, he said, you've all flown in from all around the world. And he starts listing places in Europe. Anyway, I was having not a bar of that. So, of course, I had to yell out like a loser that I was from New Zealand. But he was pretty delighted and made a beeline for me on the carpet because he was just so desperate to talk about
2: where the film was shot.
1: Where the film was shot. And he was there'll be more to come on that. I shot a great story for Seven Sharp, which will go to air this week, shameless plug, but it was just great to have that kind of connection. He's a movie star, Brad. I don't think I spoke to a single person in any environment that doesn't know who Brad Pitt is, and he has that ability to kind of be the film, and he was pushing it hard. He worked that carpet like a demon. Really, really, and his double camo. He was double denim in the wilds, in the cabin in the woods. And double denim, which, and double camo on the red carpet. And he was terrific. David Ayer, the filmmaker, just could not stop raving. He just loved shooting down in New Zealand. And the crews, all of the stuff that you come to expect. And on the big screen, I can't fully review the film for you, Perlina. I'll never work in this town again. The embargo lifts on Wednesday, but they have given me permission to at least say, did I enjoy the film? Yes, I did. I saw it twice up in Colorado, but had a sneak peek before I left. Everybody is asking me, does the dog die?
2: There, I think, I can't remember who was telling me recently, there is a website that people will check before they watch a film about things they don't want to know. Yeah. And a lot of the questions are often about animals.
1: Of course.
2: Films.
1: I mean, all the people in the world can die, but not the animals. I can, honestly, in the first 30 seconds of this film, you will find out that Odin lives. So if you think it's a spoiler and I've just ruined the movie for you, when for most people, they want to know that.
2: Yeah.
1: But it's a really emotional watch and I had quite a cry. Anyway,
2: okay.
1: Enough about that. It opens on Thursday.
2: Okay, exciting. That is The Heart of the Beast, starring Brad Pitt, and it was shot in New Zealand, but it is set in Alaska. Get your head around that. Okay, let's talk about the two films you've got here,
1: mm-hmm.
2: Starting with Shelter. This is directed by Roman Waugh, who also directed Greenland.
1: Which I loved.
2: Yeah, I remember talking to you about
1: really
2: it.
1: I really loved it. The second one, not so much, but I was shocked at how good that film was. I was.
2: But this one's Jason Statham, who I know you're a fan of, and it's about a reclusive former government assassin whose his forced isolation is shattered when a stranded supply girl triggers a lethal tracking system, forcing him to defend her against his old handler's relentless execution squads. Here is a clip.
3: Does the name Michael Mason ring any bells?
4: Mason isn't just an assassin. He's a precision instrument. He was one of the first of elite operatives.
3: Then what happened?
5: I bring you supplies week after week, yet you never leave here. Why is that? Most people just say thank you.
6: Don't ever come up here again.
7: We have a retinal match.
3: Send them.
5: What's happening?
6: Don't make a sound. Don't come out until I come for you.
1: I could listen to his voice all day. Isn't that weird?
2: I just love that Jason Statham knows exactly who he is, what he's good for, his audience, and he just sticks with it.
1: He just does, and I think he's living his best life. I honestly do, and I've had the pleasure on the carpet of interviewing him a couple of times, and he owns it. You can see him, he was walking towards me, and he had his publicist right at his shoulder, and with every reporter, he dipped his ear like this, and she would tell him the reporter's name. So when he got to me, he was like, "All right, Kate," in his geezer accent, and it was, you're in the palm of his hand at that point. But when you talk about his films, and I think about kind of maybe those that get stuck in that kind of the gully of whatever they do, and it's not particularly imaginative, for some reason he just delivers every time. Physically, the fights in this I thought were great. The character had a bit of depth. It was kind of the Logan thing, you know, grizzly old dude hates the kid but gets to like the kid and protects the kid. You know, we've seen it before. There's nothing original about this. There's some Jason Bourne aspect to it, but you've got Bill Nighy, who plays a dude that may or may not be good. And I look at that, and would I pay, you know, whatever it is these days, $20 to go to see a movie with those two guys in it? Yes, I would. But it's on streaming. You don't have to pay to see it at all. It's finally landed on streaming. And I did not hate this film. I actually enjoyed it. I started watching it a little bit and then stopped, but then went back into it and started it from the beginning again.
2: Oh, okay.
1: And I left feeling relatively nourished. It's nothing about it is going to blow your hair back, Paulina. But at the same time, if you'd like to spend an evening with a bit of takeout on your sofa and sample some Jason Statham kicking some butt, you can't go too far wrong with
2: okay.
1: it.
2: Shelter. Where can people watch this?
1: Oh my goodness, I knew you were going to ask me that. And I feel like I want to say Apple, but maybe not, because I know Mayday, which I'm about to review. Look, I love it. Look at you Googling away.
2: Googling away here.
1: I'll blame jet lag for being so ill-prepared for you on that front.
2: Amazon, I believe.
1: There you go. You can watch it on
2: possibly
1: Prime.
2: Neon as well. Okay, Mayday.
1: Mm-hmm. That is Apple.
2: This is Apple TV.
1: Just landed.
2: Now, this stars Ryan Reynolds, Kenneth Branagh, unlikely couple.
1: Mm-hmm.
2: This is from the producers of Wolverine and Deadpool. Just to give people a sense of the tone, potentially. Lieutenant Troy Brennan's reconnaissance mission over Soviet territory goes terribly awry, forcing him to crash land and survive in the Russian wilderness while evading capture or rescue. Here is a clip.
8: You are now crossing Soviet airspace.
9: Oh, good, you have not died.
10: Who are you? Why am I tied to the bed?
9: So that you would not move during the surgery.
10: What do you mean, surgery?
9: In your leg, I repaired an artery. You screamed a lot, but that is my fault because I do not have proper anesthesia.
10: Okay, what is with all the American stuff?
9: This may shock you. I admire your country very much. Your democracy, your culture and your films and your food. I have never had McDonald's, but I suspect I would love it.
10: Is that right?
1: Kenneth Branagh, I just love it when he's Russian. He is KGB in this, and you said it's an unlikely pairing. It kind of is.
2: Does it work?
1: Sure. Look, from the very beginning, I thought I was watching a Top Gun film. It starts, as Top Gun might start. Yeah. There is genuine self-awareness riffing on Top Gun itself. Like, it's a big...
2: Right.
1: You heard him saying how much he loves America. This dude watches the Top Gun on his VHS over and over and over again. So it's definitely got that kind of vibe. It felt... ultimately vacuous. It's really interesting, isn't it? You take something that definitely there are bits of it that are entertaining. And I wonder, I feel like all I'm doing these days with Ryan Reynolds, wildly entertaining, but the same thing every time. So he was kind of a low-key kind of Deadpool, but different, but always something funny. There was ludicrous kind of humour in it that was lame, but also potentially kind of was funny, depending on how many beers you'd had at dinner, I guess. It's kind of, there was nothing about it that wanted me to sit here and recommend you watch it. But again, I don't think people will hate it. It's, and which is not really a review, is it?
2: If you're okay with his brand, I guess, of comedy, which is I'm making a joke and it's a wink to the audience, and I know I'm making the joke and you know I'm making the joke.
1: Yeah, it's a little bit more heartfelt as well. Okay. But the heartfelt that felt a bit schmaltzy kind of at times. The directors is two directors, and one of them did Dungeons and Dragons and Game Night, both of which I really, really enjoyed. And there's some great camera work and there's kinetic energy to the fights and some big fight scenes. Kenneth ends up being pretty impressive. His name's Nick. I should stop calling him Kenneth. But he's the one that does the majority of the fighting as he plumbs back into his depths of being a KGB operative. So there's a lot to like about it, I guess is what I'm saying.
2: Interesting mix here.
1: It is an interesting mix. The thing is, it's set in 1987 during the Cold War, but it didn't feel that kind of, like, is it nostalgia? Not really. I think quite a few of the Letterboxd crew are kind of into the nostalgia of it, but I didn't really get a nostalgia vibe out of it. But it certainly looks like a film that's had some money spent on it. But then Apple has lots of money.
2: Yes, I thought that too when I saw the trailer.
1: Did you?
2: Like, oh,
1: yeah, no, it has
2: invested in this.
1: You want a Sunday night family flick? I don't think you can go too far wrong, really.
2: Okay, Mayday, which is on Apple TV. Kate Roger, thank you very much.
1: Oh, my pleasure.
2: For the big screen this week, here's Marvin Gaye with Got to Give It Up.

0: Touch 101 on RNZ National. Marvin Gaye with Got to Give It Up. Just a few more of your memorable single lines from poems here. There are hundreds. The Lumber Room opens with the line, "She was a woman of few ideas but immense powers of concentration. I didn't understand it at the time, but I've met many such people over the years, and my frustrations often give way to a smile when I think of this description." Another one here, "When all the world is young, lad, and all the trees are green, and every goose a swan, lad, and every lass a queen, then hay for boot and horse, lad, and around the world away. Young blood must have its course, lad, and every dog his day." My 10-year-old brother had to learn this off by heart when I was 7, and I couldn't resist learning it too. It has become an intergenerational poem shared with our young ones when they set off on their OE. Thank you for sending those in on 2101. Well, coming up after the news, Naomi Cohen is taking on the role of Sally Bowles in the iconic Cabaret, which is celebrating 60 years. And she'll be bringing that role to life for ATC's final show of the year. And we chat to artist Sefton Rani, who is a new exhibition at Pa Homestead.
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2: RNZ News at 2. Kia ora, good afternoon. I'm Louise Begonis. Labour leader Chris Hipkins says National's ECE screen ban is a solution looking for a problem. National has announced if re-elected, it'll ban screens in early childhood education and limit screen time in primary school. Education spokesperson Erica Stanford says screens should enhance learning, not become the default way children learn. But Chris Hipkins says screen use is not widespread.
3: All of the evidence will tell you that if you want to improve outcomes in early childhood education, you focus on getting quality teachers in front of those kids. That's something that this government have dialed back the progress on. They've been deregulating the standards that the staff working with kids in early childhood education needs to meet.
2: National would also introduce a new check at ECE to ensure children are reaching basic developmental milestones like holding a pencil, eating independently, and toilet training. The retirement village sector is warning a proposed repayment deadline could have unintended consequences for residents. The National Party says if re-elected, it will require villagers to repay former residents within 9 months of leaving rather than 12 and pay 10% of the amount owed within 4 weeks. Retirement Villagers Association Executive Director Michelle Palmer says that would force villagers to hold capital aside for repayments rather than investing in facilities. She says residents will pay more, fewer care beds will be built, and more older New Zealanders will have to rely on an already stretched hospital system. There's been a record-breaking number of votes cast for the Bird of the Year competition. People have until 5 o'clock to vote for their favourite native bird, with a winner to be announced tomorrow. Rebecca Hatch from Forest and Bird says it's the closest competition yet.
4: We have over 90,000 validated votes, and even more impressively, 88% of those have been cast here by people in Aotearoa, New Zealand. So this makes it the biggest homegrown Bird of the Year ever.
2: Rebecca Hatch says 5 of the birds in the top 10 have never won before. While this year's annual competition may be a record breaker, the organisation's Bird of the Century in 2023 attracted several hundred thousand votes because of British comedian John Oliver's campaign for viewers of his Last Week Tonight show to vote for the Potiki Tiki. More than 290,000 people from 195 countries voted for his choice. And Ed Sheeran has opened his latest concert by apologising for making mistakes as he handled the fallout from the controversy over American rapper Macklemore being dropped from his tour over pro-Palestinian remarks. He told the Philadelphia audience he'd never wanted to be an activist musician, but the controversy has put him in the middle of an important argument about free speech and the most complex political issue on the planet. The British singer says he's trying to work out how to make a contribution that helps victims of these terrible times, and listening and learning, because he does not know enough. That's the news.
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6: 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They're the number one food item in shopping trolleys, so that's ingrained into our psyche, yes.
5: Proudly New Zealand made, afternoons, weekdays, 1 to 4pm here on RNZ National.
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2: Back to Paulina and Culture 101 in a moment, but first a short forecast from Met Service to midnight on Monday. Northern to Kapiti Coast, including Bay of Plenty and the Central High Country, scattered showers clearing this afternoon or evening, then isolated showers tomorrow. Gisborne and Hawke's Bay, scattered showers, clearing to fine this evening. Wellington and Wairarapa, also Marlborough and Nelson. Mainly fine, but isolated showers lingering in Wairarapa until this evening. Buller to Westland, maybe fine. A few showers north of Greymouth, clearing by this evening. Tomorrow, isolated showers turning to rain with heavy falls in Grey and Westland at night. Canterbury, mainly fine. Rain, briefly heavy, developing south of Christchurch tomorrow evening. Southland and Otago, remaining showers clearing this afternoon and becoming mostly fine. Rain spreading north tomorrow afternoon and evening, briefly heavy. Fiordland, showers turning to rain with heavy falls tomorrow, then easing tomorrow evening. In the Chatham Islands, showers clearing tomorrow morning. It's 5 minutes past two.
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0: You're with Pelina Lau. Before three, we chat to Josiah Morgan, who's this year's Robert Lord Writers' Cottage resident. We'll talk about the benefit of writing residencies for artists and what he'll be working on while he's staying there. Also, artist Sefton Rani has a new exhibition at Power Homestead in Tamaki Makaurau that's been inspired by Cyclone Gabriel. Clear My Throat is his first institutional solo exhibition. And soon, Cabaret, the Tony Award-winning musical, turns 60 this year, and it's closing out Auckland Theatre Company's season. We chat to Nomi Cohen, who's taking on the role of Sally Bowles. But first, here's Anna Coddington with Sentences.

0: Culture 101 on RNZ National Sentences from Anna Connington. Before three, I chat to writer and poet Josiah Morgan, who's this year's Robert Lord Writer's Cottage resident in Dunedin, and we'll chat about the very, very long poem he's going to be working on while he's staying there. But first, Cabaret is turning 60 this year, and the iconic musical is closing out Auckland Theatre Company's season for the year. It's set in Berlin in 1929, and Germany is in the twilight of the jazz age, and at the Kit Kat Club, it's a hedonistic world of sex and booze. And the musical has won 8 Tony Awards. Naomi Cohen is taking on the character of Sally Bowles. It's a role that was made famous by Liza Minnelli in the 1972 film. Naomi has a Bachelor of Performing Arts in Musical Theatre and studied at the Actors Program as well. She played Roxy Hart in Chicago at both the Court Theatre and in ATC's version last year. Kia ora, Naomi.
1: Hi.
0: Great to have you here for Culture 101. Now, Cabaret turns 60 this year and it's still selling out around the world. What do you think it is about this show that has stood the test of time?
1: I think there's quite a few reasons that it has withstood the test of time, but I think the music is one of the biggest ones. For me, I think they're hummable, they're memorable, they're fun, they're interesting, they're a style of music that will never go out of style, I think. The story is both beautiful and heartbreaking. Unfortunately, it remains topical with the way we treat people and things going on in the world and whatnot. And I think it's one of those ones that you can do, when it comes to things like the movement in it, you can do so much with it. Even though it's rooted in a specific time, you can really push the boundaries of expression, of dance, of how we sing the songs, how the music sounds. And it just continues to be done and explored, I think. And people get really excited by it. And it just, it's like one of the classic musicals. It's very musical, which is great.
0: And many people will have their idea of the iconic Sally Bowles, the character that you're playing. Liza Minnelli has played it, Judi Dench, just to name a couple. What's your take on Sally?
1: My take on Sally, as an actor, I think it's always, you always start with what you know and what you have and kind of branch out from there. So for me, my Sally, she's quite a gremlin. She's very here, there, everywhere. She's, I've sort of been saying that she's kind of three raccoons in a trench coat stacked on top of each other type of thing, which is how I feel often in my life. And usually I'm hoping desperately that nobody realizes or discovers that I am in fact three raccoons in a trench coat. But this is one of those beautiful opportunities where I get to be three raccoons in a trench coat. She's quite ADHD. She's all over the place. She's here, she's there, she's everywhere. She's always on to the next thing, on to the next person. And the type of glamorous that she is sort of like she's found a sparkly thing in a box somewhere and popped it on and been like, aha, aren't I wonderful? which is very, very fun to play. And hopefully I do her justice.
0: Do you often get to play characters like that with that kind of energy?
1: The older I get, the more and more I get to, I think. I've been very fortunate to play a few different versions, I think, of that. Things like in Kinky Boots, getting to play Lauren, who was a bit of that, a little bit sort of rough around the edges, but still a heart of gold, kind of. So I love it when I do get to do that. I have a lot more fun than trying to be reserved, I think.
0: It does sound a lot of fun. Thinking of reserved, you played Lady Capulet and Juliet, so that's maybe a slightly more reserved character. Is it right that you saw Cabaret in the West End recently?
1: Yeah.
0: How did that influence you?
1: I think massively. I had the really fortunate experience of seeing actually one of the alternate Sally Bowles, the sort of celebrity that was on at the time, was off for the night. So we saw the understudy or the alternate who had been the understudy or alternate for quite a while on that specific production and gotten quite a good chance to go on quite a lot. So she was, not only was she incredibly skilled as a performer, but she'd clearly been living with that character as well for quite a while. And I think for me, it was one of the first times I ever saw that character played the way that I have always imagined her to be. More chaotic, more rough around the edges, her sort of big number, Cabaret. seeing a proper crumpling of a person, as opposed to what can happen quite often, which is that that's just sort of a lovely song at a moment of great distress. So seeing that was hugely impactful. It's one of the most incredible performances I've ever seen in my life. And then I think also as a whole, seeing the production, it was just it felt really relevant. It felt really alive, really electric. It was fun. It was heartbreaking. It was engaging. It was visually beautiful. And it was so exciting to then find out that I would be doing the show and kind of being like, yes, amazing. Like, I trust that Ben's going to create something this exciting. So hugely impactful, I would say.
2: Yeah, was the ATC role, had that not happened when you were seeing it? So that came along later?
1: Yeah, I don't think so. I think it did come along later. It must have. Otherwise, yeah. I feel like I probably would have been watching it with much more of a fine-tooth comb, being like, oh, I like what she did here in this moment or whatever.
2: What are the biggest challenges of bringing this character, Sally, to life?
1: She's high energy. She's really high energy. I am very, very lucky to just be coming off the back of a massive show like Anne Juliet, where being an ensemble member with the Lady Capulet on the side, I got very fit, which is great. And although I'm not doing as much dancing, anywhere near as much dancing in cabaret, Sally is still so... She's like when you bring a puppy or a dog into a room for the first time and they're kind of going everywhere and smelling everything and touching all the things and what's this over here, what's that, is that a ball under the couch, you know, like they kind of run around for a bit. It's kind of, she's a bit like that a lot of the time. So there's it's high energy. And I think her journey as well is quite, she has a pretty big journey that she goes on throughout the show and has to deal with some pretty big, heavy, intense things and feelings and self-reflection, which she hates doing. So there's a lot of sort of quite a big mental game to be played there as well.
2: You were sort of match fit already from Juliet, which
1: Thank
2: is
1: God.
2: Quite nice. I'm chatting to Nomi Cohen, who's playing Sally Bowles in ATC's upcoming Cabaret. Nomi, you trained at NASDA. That's 15 years ago now. How did you... How do you view the state or health of musical theatre in New Zealand? How has it changed, do you think, in the last 15 years?
1: It's definitely changed. I think I also did the actors programme straight after NASDA, so I sort of double whammied myself. but in terms of musical theatre, when I graduated, you sort of... The only real landscape, it felt like, what your opportunities in New Zealand were stick around in Christchurch and do the Court Theatre Summer Musical, if you were lucky. And if you were lucky, you also got booked to do plays throughout the rest of the year, or the Midwinter Musical, which they kind of still do, sort of more less happy, sort of more cerebral musicals in the Midwinter, smaller ones, or a Shakespeare. So you either did that or a lot of us booked a touring kids show, so one that went to primary schools or intermediates or high schools or whatever, which was usually sort of involved singing or music. But otherwise, you move to Australia and you either try your luck there or you book a cruise ship contract. That was sort of it. There wasn't really self-taping yet. It's certainly not in the way that it is now, which meant that you had to be in the room. So if you had to move to Australia, and the things that auditioned from Australia but in New Zealand were productions that required something very specific that they needed more, could find more of in New Zealand, which I was not. So there wasn't a lot going. There was maybe the odd tour, New Zealand-wide tour, like a Ben McDonald or type of thing. But yeah, there wasn't anywhere near as much, I think, as there is now. I think now there are more touring companies that are popping up. There is more auditioning across the ditch in Australia for Australian musicals, or they come over here, or the first round is self-taping, which you can do from anywhere. And then you've got to fly yourself over there, or they'll do a second round of auditions or a third round of auditions in New Zealand, like they did with Heathers, the musical, for example, which, of course, was an Australia and New Zealand tour. And yeah, so there's more happening, and I think the return of the musical for Auckland Theatre Company is really exciting. It's hopefully it does really well, and they're like, we should do more. Well, we'll see.
2: Has self-taping then opened the doors globally?
1: Yes, I would say yes and no. I think certainly yes in terms of TV and film for places like America. There used to be something. There used to be a pilot week every year where you kind of either self-taped or you had to be in America when it was sort of everyone was fighting for to you audition for pilots, and then the pilots got made, and then the pilots were used to pitch to the production companies. With streaming platforms and things, like, everything's kind of changed.
2: Yeah. But so you had to be there, right? Like, you had to be in LA. It was a commitment to physically be in the space.
1: Pretty much, with the odd self-tape that maybe came through, and sometimes people would, even though they were in LA, would send it through their New Zealand agent because it was you were exotic or exciting because you were from New Zealand. But there's always the kind of the visa issues, really. Yeah. But it certainly, I think, has opened the door a little bit more for, certainly for Australia, certainly for cruise ships, which often also do a big book musical. So they'll either do sort of variety show stuff, or they'll have a big book musical, like the musicals. So it's sort of opened the door there a little bit more, yeah.
2: So, I mean, how much of a hustle is it now when you wake up the after the final performance of Cabaret? What are you doing? Are you trying to line up the next thing? Has it already been lined up?
1: Pretty much. I mean, I'm lucky that I've got another little something to step into, which is with directing the Unitech second year students in their cabarets. So not the musical cabaret, but the form cabaret. Yeah. And I'm also very fortunate that I am a deputy, we call ourselves Deputy Madeline. So the Madeline's Trio, it's a vintage trio, and we do all sorts of things, from markets to rest homes to corporate gigs to, I did one a couple weekends ago on Waiheke for Leslie's 80th birthday. Happy birthday, Leslie. You know, things like that. And leading up to Christmas is a busy time. But there's also a hustle there.
2: Yeah.
1: But it is a very strange feeling. I'm having a really wonderful year plus. And as soon as I wake up after that final performance, I'm back to square one. I'm back to number ones of what else is out there, what else is auditioning, what else is how else can I get myself into private corporate bookings, especially leading into the holiday season, that starts to pop off a little bit more. But yeah, it just kind of never really stops. You're always thinking a little bit ahead. And when you don't have to think a little bit ahead, maybe the next thing is lined up, maybe it's a longer contract, it's a very big sigh of relief.
2: I'll bet. Back to the show, which song is your earworm, the one that sticks with you?
1: Oh, it changes day by day.
2: Oh, really?
1: Oh, it really does. I would say I have Cabaret floating around at the moment because it's sort of one of the songs that I'm currently working on for myself. We have now in rehearsal hit the point of the show where we really start to feel the rise of fascism with a song called Tomorrow Belongs to Me, which is a very terrifying, very earwormy sort of song of strength and solidarity. But you know it's the Nazi Party's anthem sort of within the show, so it's a horrible song. Yeah, it's a horrible song to kind of have earworming around, but it really does depend on the day. Cliff has a really, really beautiful song called Don't Go that is often cut from the show, but Justin Rogers, who's playing Cliff, it sounds so beautiful when he sings it. And that one, I think, loops around a little bit as well, just because it's so beautiful.
2: Oh, Nomi, thank you so much for chatting to me on Coach 101, and good luck for the show. I'm really looking forward to seeing it.
1: Thank you so much. We're excited to share it with everyone. It's going to be awesome.
2: Actor Nomi Cohen, who's playing Sally Bowles in the upcoming Cabaret at the ASB Waterfront Theatre from the 22nd of September to the 25th of October. Well, here's Hunting by Australian artist Helena Zara.

0: Coach 101 on RNZ National. That's Hunting by Aussie singer-songwriter Helena Zara. Clear My Throat is a new exhibition at Pa Homestead in Tamaki Makaurau, and it's been inspired by Cyclone Gabriel. It's Sefton Rani's first institutional solo exhibition and uses industrial and hard material to create large sculptures and installations. Well, Sefton was living in Piha in West Auckland and lost his house and studio during Cyclone Gabriel. Dina Yezdich is the curator, but also an art critic and decolonial scholar. And I went out to Pa Homestead to the gallery to chat to Sefton and Dina.
1: So the first piece that you'll encounter is made completely out of paint skins, paint that's applied to a surface, and then it's peeled off as if you were like taking a glove off of your hand, and then it's collaged onto a surface. And it's that build-up of paint, different colours of paint that's then sanded back, that's pulled back in different ways, sometimes with chisels, sometimes with fire, with flame. Gives you a different look at what paint can be.
0: I'll go back a step. The title of your exhibition, called Clear My Throat, can you explain to me the choice of that title?
1: Chosen for a couple of reasons. The first being that this is my first exhibition in a public space. So it was my opportunity to have a voice that the public would see outside of a dealer gallery. But also, there's, from a Pacific context and from a Cook Island context, a concept of the throat-clearing noises, the sound that the ancestors speak to each other in. And so when you clear your throat, it gives you an opportunity to speak with them. And it also

0: text there that's in reverse. It's a haiku. It's a haiku about hope.
1: Okay, shall we step into the gallery? Where did the inspiration for the exhibition come from?
0: There's so much fracture in the world. There's so much infighting, people taking sides. And I used to live out at Piha before Cyclone Gabriel. Me and my wife, we lost our home. And when we were out at Piha directly after it, the community came together. And there was a sense of we were moving forward and unity. And then probably after about 4 or 5 days, the old argument started up again. And so I realised that actually talking's not enough. And there needs to be almost like a shift in consciousness or a shift just in the way that people view each other. And so that was, I guess, the overall idea and the scope and the narrative of the show. And then the works that we selected from the Arts House Trust collection and the works that I made specifically for this exhibition kind of lent into that.
1: Yeah.
0: So you get the sense in a lot of the works that they're quite dark. A lot of them have been burnt. There's a lot of charcoal smell and things like that in the rooms. But the idea was that from darkness comes light.
1: There's about 3 or 4 rooms here, and it's a mixture of your original work for this exhibition and then pieces that you've selected from the Arts House Trust. Can you talk to me about the one that we're standing in front of, one of the largest pieces in this exhibition?
0: It's titled Negrito. Negrito is the first part of alchemy, where the impurities are sort of burnt away. You know, so when you're thinking about turning, say, lead into gold, that would be the first part of that process. The work is 2 meters high by 5 meters wide, and it's made up of 5 panels that are 2 meters by 1 meter. The materials are plywood, and they've been gridded with an angle grinder and with a skill saw, and so you have this grid that is over most of the work. And then a very hot torch, up to about 1300 degrees, is laid upon that plywood, which then causes it to burn, to disintegrate. From there, that's kind of what I see as my blank canvas.
1: Mm.
0: And from that point, then I start working at adding little bits of enamel. There's some sawdust in there. There's bits of packing crates that I was kindly given by one of the galleries in town.
1: Mm.
0: There's screws.
1: Yeah, there's spray-painted words like fragile and arrows with up.
0: Yeah.
1: It's also been described as an industrial tupper. Do you want to keep walking me through? We've moved into a different room now, but there's a huge piece here that sits in the centre of the room. There's a fireplace on the right-hand side. Explain to me what we're looking at, Sefton.
0: So I talked about an ascension or a moving forward. Visually, it looks like a ramp, for want of a better description. It's 2.5 meters wide by 5 meters in length, and the top end is about 2 meters high. And it's covered with dried paint, effectively. So I talk about industrial tupper. So these are just pieces of paint that have been laid on surfaces and then just peeled off. And it takes that imprint of those surfaces. So if you've ever seen like tread plate in industrial sites that help you not slip on stairs and things like that, that's basically what these are taken from, a sheet of that that's a metre high and 2 metres long.
1: Yeah, I've got.
0: And so there's about 30 square metres of this paint skin material placed on top of the surface of this ramp. And so the narrative around it, it looks very industrial, it looks quite dirty, but the thought is that labour, with the support of culture, with the support of leadership, then gives us this opportunity to launch into a brighter future.
1: When you're creating large-scale works like this, how much are you thinking about the logistics of getting it into a space or getting it into a gallery?
0: I'm thinking about that a lot. I'm also thinking about the logistics of fitting it into my backyard. But it's broken down basically into smaller pieces, and we were lucky that all the way through I've been talking to the team here at Par Homestead so that we could get it A in through the doors, but I also spend a lot of time in this space looking at the scale of this work in this room, mm-hmm. so that it would sit, even though it's large, it's quite cumbersome. It looks quite industrial and dirty. Actually, it would just sit gently in the space.
1: You're of Māori and Cook.

0: Island descent. What does it mean for you to have an exhibition and have works in what is a colonial historic home?
1: I guess it's an opportunity to push back. I mean, on top of that, I'm also a self-taught artist, so I don't have, I guess, that background or that institutional bump, you know, to make me one of the anointed people. But I think the opportunity for any artist in the space, no matter where they're from, is huge. We purposefully pushed into the architecture.
0: Do you want to talk about that piece?
1: Sure. Yeah, there are spaces in the building that I was able to take advantage of. Being a historic building, we can't just go chopping into the floor, but to get into the air conditioning units, they do have trapdoors. And so I specifically had a case created that would sit in the floor so that there's a work physically floating, it seems, within that space.
0: And this is your first solo exhibition?
1: In a public space.
0: In a public space. Yeah. How different is that to what you've previously done?
1: So in the past, I've shown in council spaces and in dealer galleries. So there's always that pressure to sell the work. There's always that pressure that it's going into a domestic space, and domestic space has certain areas between a window and a door. So therefore, the work needs to be scaled appropriately. Whereas here, because I've got such huge spaces, I'm able to just to dream big, to scale up and to see how the work can grow into the space.
0: And Dina, from your perspective, what is this exhibition about?
2: This exhibition is about transformation, looking at what it does to a colonial architecture, but it's also about, if you look at Sefton Rani's work, it really is about the layers of materiality, whether that's looking at what fire does to wood, you know, the smells that we kind of get from that, the charring, but also, you know, the ideas of soundscapes, the ideas of colour.
0: What has been the reaction from the public, people who've seen it? What do they gravitate towards?
2: Well, I think you only get good news from people in Aotearoa. I mean, some people say that we lack art criticism. I think that's possibly true. We've only received an enormous amount of aroha for this show. People have really loved it. People have been really surprised. We wanted to create an immersive experience, and I think people are really loving that. I think that with all the different technologies that we have in our lives, you know, to actually bring people into a space and make them present, make them smell things, hear things, you know, you
0: mentioned touch things,
2: that's right. It's like, I think that it really does create that immersive experience, and our people are really craving for, because it's that kind of physicality of the work itself, but also the physicality of this architecture, plus everything else that comes with it. I think it's really surprising. I think also people have seen Sefton's work before, a lot of people who come and visit, but they haven't seen it in this kind of setting. And I think that it creates an interesting juxtaposition, it creates tension, it creates interesting conversations with other artists and different artwork. Yeah, people have really loved it. And people, I think they're very surprised. And there is a sense of awe. They really love it. They walk into different rooms, and yeah, there are different Easter eggs, there are different experiences, and it's a bit of a journey. And I think people are thrilled. Yeah, people are thrilled.
0: Artist Sefton Rani and curator Dina Yezdich. And Clear My Throat is on now and runs until the 15th of November at the Arts House Trust at Pa Homestead. Well, here's The Dig with Soul of the Night.

0: Couch 101 on RNZ National, Soul of the Night from The Dig. After 3 o'clock, we have episode 2 of Real Journeys. But now, the Young Writers Festival in Dunedin is a free literary festival for writers aged 15 to 35. And it runs for 2.5 days from the 30th of September with public workshops and literary events. Well, part of that festival is the Robert Lord Writers Cottage, and the young writer in residence this year is Josiah Morgan. Josiah is a poet, an actor, drama teacher, reviewer, editor and writer. And that residency is part of the festival. Kia ora, Josiah. Great to have you on the show.
1: Thank you so much for having me.
0: Now, you're about to move into the Robert Lord Writers Cottage for residency. With that legacy and other writers who've been in that space over the years, what does it mean to you and for you to get the keys?
1: The cool thing that I think all residencies mean for artists to start with is that it's such a meaningful time to focus on expanding our own practice. But in relationship to specifically thinking about the Robert Lord Writers Cottage, I'm always thinking about literary history. It's one of the things that I think about all the time when I'm writing, is the almost the whakapapa of people that have come before me and that I'm writing towards. And so getting into the Robert Lord Writers Cottage is an opportunity to think about my place in a long line of writers that have spent time there, including writers that I know in Christchurch and around the country as well currently, people that I'm currently in relationship with, but also people that I've never met, or people that might have passed away before I got the chance to even read their work sometimes.
0: Have you planned out what you're going to do in that time already, or are you going to go in there and sort of let yourself be inspired by the building and the space?
1: I've got a loose sense of what I'm going to do. I'm going to be working on a new very long poem, and by very long I mean about 100 pages long is my sort of estimate. A very long poem about a kaitahu person who attempts to surgically transform their body into the body of a moa, the extinct bird. And I don't really know the exact process for this yet. I've got a bunch of jottings. I've been sort of researching it or gestating on it for a couple of years now, amazingly, because I had a period of being quite obsessed with a bunch of nonfiction text about the moa. But I'm very open to letting the space kind of take over once I'm there. I've heard amazing things about the window and what you can see out of it and the environment. I was having some chats with Heather McQuillan, who did a residency there a few years ago, and she said she would go for a walk at the start of every day and for a couple of hours just let the ideas kind of flow into her brain and then return. And she got so addicted to writing that she often was forgetting to eat lunch or actually stand up and do those important human things. So hopefully something similar takes place for me.
0: Why a long poem? Why 100 pages? And at that point, I guess, does it become almost like a novel?
1: Yeah, it's a good question. My very first publication was a chapbook called Inside the Castle, which is one poem that is about 60 pages long. And this sort of emerged accidentally for me. It's not really intentional that this is part of my practice. It seems to be connected to how I think. I think in fragments anyway, and I'm also not a very story-driven thinker, so in that sense, it resists a novelistic form.
0: Ah, interesting.
1: I'm not 100% sure what this will look like yet, because, you know, the process of writing something is always the process of finding it out. But what I do know is that there are definitely multiple voices that speak through the text. So even though it might have a kind of story-driven focus of this body transformation, there'll be the subject that is transforming into a moa. There'll be the archival kind of voice of an imagined moa. I'll be a voice at some point. And I think at some point the land itself might speak back to the characters. But I'm in the process of sort of developing those four different voices at the moment.
0: You've been very honest and open on social media about the cost of being a creative and the stark reality of what that means if you were to break it down, you know, revenue-wise in terms of an hourly rate. How important are these kinds of residencies for creatives like yourself?
1: They're literally life-changing and they're literally practice-changing. And I say this coming from multiple different practice backgrounds. So I work as a writer, but I also work as a theatre practitioner. And I think the clearest example of the cost of art creating for the public is theatre. For example, my friend Elisa and I put on a production of William Shakespeare's Julius Caesar, and we did the math. We broke even, but we made 47 cents an hour through that production. And that was all self-funded without public funding. So that was just ticket sales that got that back to us. And then as a writer as well, you're often relying on, well, you're almost always relying on other jobs and things to keep you going. And so meaningfully, what these kinds of opportunities create is the opportunity to step out of having to think about your teaching obligations or your other practice obligations, the other things that tend to keep the money coming in, and actually really deeply think about projects. And what that means in real terms for a project like this Moa poem is that it can stop being so fragmented in my brain for a little bit. I can spend some time to really consolidate the spine of it. And it means that when I come back to the reality of being someone that has to do all sorts of other jobs to keep things going, I have a much sturdier idea of what the text is, and it makes that next bit of work so much easier.
0: You'll be coming out of the cottage on the 4th of October, which is also the last day of the New Zealand Young Writers Festival in Dunedin. What are you hoping to have by then in terms of the Moa poem, in terms of your work?
1: I'm hoping to have a structure as well as about the first quarter. That's my sort of loose goal for myself. So about a quarter of a first draft plus some loose structural kind of notes towards the rest of it. And I think with that spine in place, I should be able to get the work completed within the next few months after that, is the hope.
0: Exciting. And this festival is billed as young, and you are comparatively young, but you also have a professional theatre credits that date back almost two decades. Was there a moment for you that felt like sort of a creative awakening or a turning point? Because your work can be confronting, it's challenging, it's thought-provoking. Was there a moment that you sort of turned towards that?
1: Yeah, there was. I, interestingly, didn't read much at the start of my high school life. I was a child that grew up reading, as most of us who read and write were. And then between the years of year 9 and year 12, I sort of didn't read anything at all. I only read what I had to for school. But in year 12, something very strange happened. And after reading nothing for a few years, I suddenly started reading James Joyce's Ulysses and Thomas Pynchon's Gravity's Rainbow and Moby Dick and all of the work of Shakespeare and all of these kind of great 20th century, very, very tricky texts. And something about that trickiness and that difficulty really spoke to me. And then I started to become interested in difficulty in other ways as well. I was interested in the way that things like the portrayal of violence on screen can make us feel gross, and therefore that has a difficulty to it as well, even if the form might be commercial. And what really did it for me was stumbling upon a very well-known New York poet called Dennis Cooper. He's actually based in Paris now, but I stumbled upon this poet called Dennis Cooper when I was 16, and in particular he has a poem called After School Street Football Eighth Grade, which is a relatively simple narrative poem about a young boy who watches a car crash, and in the car crash he witnesses the death of an older boy in his neighborhood, and somehow this poem also evokes this child's gay awakening, but it's in relationship to a dead body, which I thought was really extraordinary and shocking and confronting, and it somehow awoke something in me, particularly because what Dennis is really good at is creating a shiny surface behind which something very disturbing takes place. His text seems to kind of speak in this clean prose that's very clear and cool and maybe even emotionless. But behind that, something very strange and poetically transformative takes place that is often violent and uncomfortable. And when I read Dennis's work, I really mean it when I say it was like discovering the ability to speak for the first time. And I read all of his work in very close succession after that. Yeah.
0: Why do you think you didn't read much during that first part of high school?
1: Great question. Teenage stuff, I don't know, like a mix of teenage stuff. I got really interested in film, so I was watching a lot of movies. I just changed schools. I went to a quite unusual school. I was quitting. I did ballet until I was about 14 or 15. So I quit ballet at the time and started getting back into theatre after having done a couple of professional credits as a child. And so I think my brain was just in other places. It was in performance-oriented stuff. But also I think there's this interesting thing that happens for a lot of young readers where the transition from being a young reader to an adult reader is not smooth. I read a lot of children's books and then a lot of young adults' books when I was in primary school. And there was this strange gap where I was too young to read serious adult fiction, but I felt too mature to read, I guess, what was big in young adult at the time. And of course, I love young adult fiction now. Going back and reading stuff for young adults and children is awesome. But just in that age range, I found that transitional period tricky. It's not that I wasn't trying to read. I had picked up things like Ulysses and Gravity's Rainbow to try them over that time. And it just took 3 or 4 years to be able to actually deal with them.
0: Interesting. And how much pressure or expectation do you feel from critical acclaim of your work? The spin-off has said about your long poem Inside the Castle that it might be a landmark New Zealand poem of its era. How do you feel or respond to that kind of review or criticism?
1: Well, it's very flattering for one thing, but you're right that it can be pressurizing and it can be paralyzing, that sort of pressurized feeling. I just sort of try to ignore that as much as I can and lean into what I know about theatre. I think this really benefits my poetry practice, where you just have to do the work and then see what comes of it. And that is easier said than done. You have to try and forget that there's some sort of visible profile, because ultimately the work has nothing to do with that. You know, the work is just what the work is. But it's something I've been working on over the last year, is to try and really just let go of whatever sense of expectation or career pathway or public-facing relationship I have, and do what I know works, which is to sit down with the artwork and just try and work out what the heck it is.
0: And you also you also run a micro press in Christchurch publishing chapbooks, and you mentioned that before, but can you explain firstly what is a chapbook and talk about the scene that exists down there, and why is it needed, and what's the draw there?
1: Yeah, sure. So a chapbook is a short book, normally between 30 and 60 pages. It's somewhere between maybe a poetry collection and just a small pamphlet. And there's quite a large chapbook scene overseas, particularly in the United States, which is where I started publishing. And they can be a really useful step towards publishing longer works, because for a lot of writers, you might develop a fully considered body of work very early in your career, but that fully considered body of work might only be very short, 30 pages long, which is not enough for a whole collection, but it's sort of too long to publish in a journal or an anthology. So chapbooks are designed to fill that gap and maybe create visibility for writers who aren't getting a fair shake. And in Ototahi, it feels very, very much down here like there is a real poetry renaissance taking place. I mean,
0: there is.
1: Around the country, around the country right now, there's an extraordinary, extraordinary amount of poetry coming out. But particularly in Christchurch, we have literary events genuinely almost every night of the year. You could go and see something. And we felt at Ngā Puka Puka Peka Peka that there was simply a gap for Christchurch work to be seen, and we felt that the best place to fill that was by creating a chapbook micro press, so that we could release these short form but really well considered works, largely by local writers, although we do publish from around the country as well.
0: And just going back to the festival, Josiah, for any rangatahi attending the festival, what advice do you have for them going in?
1: I think the best advice for rangatahi attending the New Zealand Young Writers Fest for the first time, or the second or third time, is to really stay open to whatever it turns out to be this year. Something that I've loved about the New Zealand Young Writers Festival over my time attending in the last few years is that it's always felt like a large wānanga, and it's officially a wānanga this year. And that means that you have to be open to whoever is there at the time, whatever expertise they bring in. And I love that about it, that because it's a young writers festival, everyone there is under the age of 35. And that means that everyone is sort of bringing their own knowledge backgrounds and their own expertise, and also is really curious and hungry and interested in more. So just go to everything and soak it all up, especially because it's a small festival. It's possible to go to everything and really valuable to do so.
0: Fantastic. Oh, thank you so much, Josiah. Thank you for chatting to me, and all the best with the residency.
1: Thank you very much.
0: Writer and poet Josiah Morgan. Here's Bec Runga with Paris in the Rain.

0: Touch 101 on RNZ National, Paris in the Rain from Vic Runga. After the news, we have episode 2 of Reo Journeys, a cycling adventure with Eugene Bingham, Adam Dudden and James Danzy.
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2: RNZ News at 3. Good afternoon, I'm Louise Pagonis. The National Party believes too many children are starting school without the skills they need for a successful transition from early childhood education. The party has released its Set Up for Success policy, which ends the use of screens in preschools and limits screen use in years 1 to 3. It also introduces developmental milestones for preschoolers to reach before they leave ECE. Education spokesperson Erica Stanford says the policy provides children with a better start to school life.
3: The school start check will set clear expectations for the foundational skills that children should develop by the time they begin primary school, and to be able to identify early when additional supports are needed.
2: Erica Stanford says currently some children start school not knowing how to go to the toilet or eat and dress independently. New Zealand First has released its 15-point plan to make New Zealand healthy, promising to put prevention at the centre of healthcare if re-elected. The party wants to fund research into nutritional interventions for preventing and treating mental illness, launch an independent review of the country's dietary guidelines, and put a strong focus on metabolic health for preventing chronic illnesses. They would also fund a review into the benefits of vitamin D, pay for hospital trials of intravenous vitamin C pre and post surgery for preventing infections, and promote nutrition from primary to medical school. Other promises include reducing admin for GPs and helping organic food producers. St John says the list of medicines that paramedics will be able to prescribe from is sensible. The Health Minister Simeon Brown has announced that specially trained paramedics will be able to prescribe 232 medicines covering common infections, repeat prescriptions for long-term conditions, and treatments needed in urgent and community care. The ambulance service's John Moore said it reflects what paramedics are likely to encounter in the community. He says a number of safeguards will be in place, such as postgraduate level training, certification, peer review, auditing, and medical director oversight. A $3.5 million upgrade of Twizel's fire station is nearing completion, wrapping up 6 years of planning and more than a year of construction. The overhaul began in May last year after the building was found non-compliant with modern standards, with the existing station gutted and replaced with a new truck bay, watch room, ablution area and changing facilities. Twizel Chief Fire Officer Ian Gardner told Local Democracy Reporting the process has been a long haul but worth it. He says Fire and Emergency had drawn up the upgrade plan some time ago, but the Mackenzie District Council didn't grant resource consent until March last year. And there's been a record-breaking number of votes cast for the Bird of the Year competition. People have until 5 o'clock to vote for their favourite native bird, with the winner to be announced tomorrow. Rebecca Hatch from Forest and Bird says it's the closest competition yet, and five of the birds in the top 10 have never won before. That's the news.
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5: 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Here's the weather. RNZ National Weather.
2: And it's back to Paulina and Culture 101 in a moment, but first the short forecast from Med Service to midnight on Monday. North into Kapiti Coast, including Bay of Plenty and the Central High Country. Scattered showers clearing this afternoon or evening, then isolated showers tomorrow. Gisborne and Hawke's Bay, scattered showers clearing to fine this evening. Wellington and Wairarapa, also Marlborough and Nelson. Mainly fine, but isolated showers lingering in Wairarapa until this evening. Buller to Westland, mainly fine, a few showers north of Greymouth, clearing by this evening. Tomorrow, isolated showers turning to rain with heavy falls in Grey and Westland at night. Canterbury, mainly fine, rain, briefly heavy, developing south of Christchurch tomorrow morning. Southland and Otago, remaining showers clearing this afternoon and becoming mostly fine. Rain spreading north tomorrow afternoon and evening, briefly heavy. Fiordland, showers turning to rain with heavy falls tomorrow, then easing tomorrow evening. And the Chatham Islands, showers clearing tomorrow morning. It's 5 minutes past three.
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0: You're with Paulina Lau. Shortly, we've got part two of RNZ's new Reo Journeys podcast, where the team spend some time in Kawakawa in the far north. And just a reminder, you can catch up on all of our stories from today. Go to rnz.co.nz/culture101 or just text culture to 2101 and we'll bounce you back the link. And of course, you can email us at culture101@rnz.co.nz. Well, let's hop back across the Tasman. Now, the song came out in 1984, charted at number three here, and it was also a regular feature of background music in Neighbours through into the early 90s. Here's Soul Kind of Feeling from Dynamic Hypnotics.

0: Soul Kind of Feeling from Dynamic Hypnotics here on Culture 101 on RNZ National. It's time now for episode 2 of Real Journeys. And what does a vintage train have to do with a bike ride across the far north? As the riders leave the Bay of Islands behind, they discover why one section of Te Pōhiringa Tai is travelled by vintage railway. In Kawakawa, they spend time with a respected kaumātua, Walton Davis, whose stories weave together whakapapa history, te reo Māori and giant tuna.
1: So yeah, at the end of the last episode, we encountered a sound you might not expect on a bike trail. A sound that is definitely not a bike. Which may be confusing, since this podcast is all about a bike journey across Te Tai Tokoro, ko Te Tai Hahairenga Marunga Pahikara. Engari, ai, koine ke te tangi o te traina. This is the sound of a train instead. And actually, we had been warned. Trace Dalton, the kaiwhakahaere of Pōhiringa Tai, the Twin Coast Cycleway, had given us a heads up.
2: So if you're going to ride from Opua, you're going to include a train ride with Bay of Islands Vintage Railway Trust. And it's 6 kilometres along the river of Taumarere, ending on the Long Bridge, the longest wooden railway bridge in the Southern Hemisphere.
3: Just a quick reminder about the geography. Kai hea tātou. Remember, Opua is on the east coast, one end of the Pōhiringa Tai, which stretches 87 kilometres towards the west coast at Hokianga. By the way, within Te Tai Tokoro, the north, you sometimes might hear another set of names used for the east coast and west coast. Tai Tamawahine for the east and Tai Tamatane for the west. Right, those two ends of the trail, beginning with the Taumarere River near Opua and the Hokianga Harbour, feature in a famous whakatauki, or proverb, which we'll explain in this episode. You'll also hear reference to it elsewhere, like in the karakia we say at the start of each day's ride.
1: Me karakia tata. Tākiri mai te āta, ka ao, ka ao, awatea. 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Tihei, mauri ora. Back to the train. So, in the early days of the trail, you could ride from Opua to Kawakawa along the rail corridor under an arrangement with the Vintage Railway Trust. As Trace explains, the Trust agreed
2: to give us temporary access on their railway corridor, but they ultimately wanted to have their train running from Kawakawa to Opua.
1: And these days, that's exactly what happens. So, to travel that section of the rail corridor, Marunga Traina Koe Haere.
4: What was the name of this area?
5: Taumarere.
4: It was Taumarere.
5: Yeah,
4: yeah, Taumarere.
5: So
4: yeah.
5: You've got the river Taumarere.
4: Yes, yeah.
1: At least we'll be saving our legs. Or, let's be honest, the battery power of our e-bikes. Real Journeys, Te Pōhiringa Tai, Te Ingoa o Tēnei Kōnai Iparangi. This is the podcast Real Journeys, Te Pōhiringa Tai.
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1: Episode 2, ko te wāhanga tuarua, kua rere te reo. Ko ai mātou, ko Adam Dudding ahau.
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6: Hā!

0: Kawakawa. We're heading towards the Kawakawa Vintage train station for a hui.
1: Yep.
0: Hot tip, there's a great cafe right there on the platform.
1: Kia ora. Can I please get a flat white? Trim flat white?
0: We're catching up with Kaumātua Walton Davis, who's going to tell us about the history of this rohe and the cycle trail.
2: Not in here, he was a complainer, he made clay. He owed on a more mother to me. My mother waited when he said, double the door. When he ran to mother, I
0: So yeah, after Matua Walton says the karakia mō tukai, we tuck into our parakui, our breakfast, as we kōrero.
2: Hi, morena, thank you.
0: Kei kone a Matua Walton e noho ana.
2: So yeah, nā kawakawa.
0: Ah, I tuku ake ia ki kone, as he tells us, his bones, his breath, are very much of this place and the surrounding kāinga.
2: No mototau, me karetu a hau, engari e noho a hau kei kone kei kawakawa. Ko Ngāti Hine, ko Ngāti Manu. Me Ngāti Te Tiara, me Ngāti Te Ara, Te Kapotai, āku hapu, noko nei a hau. Kia ora.
0: Te Tai Tokorau, and particularly around Kawakawa and Motatau to the east, has always been and will always be home for him. Though there have been times in his life when he lived elsewhere for various reasons. When Walton was a boy, the whānau went where his father's mahi took them.
2: It worked his way up, the station master Kawakawa, station master Otira, and then in Wellington, in head office Wellington.
0: Then later on, his father sent him to boarding school.
2: I think my dad could see the rebel starting to come in, so he sent me to a college called St. Stephen's in Auckland, deep in there.
0: A few years after that, as a young man, I haere atu ia ki Tāwahi. He travelled overseas.
2: Been everywhere, been everywhere. Been there, done that sort of buzz, you know.
0: But always, always was the pull of home. Living permanently away from the north was never an option. A whakaaro, a thought, that hit him particularly hard when he was living in Pōneke as a young man and began to imagine having tamariki of his own.
2: I didn't want my children to say that their awa was Cannons Creek Porirua. Naka hoki mai rātou ki te wā kāinga nei, nāne ako tau mārere, ako mōmua. So thankfully I'm blessed with four children, three girls and a boy, and been able to have all their placentas buried out at Motatau, you know what I mean? Ka tūtaki i tēnā mea. Now they're all growing up. I roto i te reo Māori and mohena rātou i te reo Māori. Ah, now they're out there. Nā rapu mahi e rā mea.
3: Me hoki mai ki te kaupapa matua. We were here to talk about the history of the trail, Te Pauheringa Tai. But, unlike Te Arapahikara, when you talk with an interesting uncle, and a hard case one, it's easy to get off track. He Tauira, an example. Matua was eating his breakfast when, with a glint in his eye, he started looking sideways towards me. Me maumahara koe, no tu wharetoa ahau. Remember, one of the iwi I whakapapa to is Tu Wharetoa, which is around the central North Island way. Anyway, out of nowhere, Matua Walton started talking about the three famous hump bridges on the outskirts of Kawakawa.
2: Have you been over those bridges? The three bridges on the number one highway.
4: Oh, aye, aye, aye.
3: Anyone who's driven north on State Highway 1 knows where he's talking about. Your stomach drops like you're in a roller coaster as you navigate those bridges. Yeah, well, apparently, Matua Walton knows why they're like that. Short and steep humps over the awa beneath. He reckons it's to do with the tuna, eels.
2: Those three bridges, why they like that is, because you get all these funnels from down Te Wharetoa way, and talking about how big their tuna are down there in total. I was kept getting head demonstration to raise the bridge.
4: Miyake te tino o Kawakawa. Oh, hey, hi ra.
2: There's a big out tuna up here in the north. Kia ora, brother.
0: Anyway, we're here to take a journey by bike, Marunga Pahikara, occasional trains notwithstanding. But Matua Walton reminds us that other forms of transport were favoured in days gone by. Ina wā o mua, ko te Potike, te tino waka.
2: So my dad in his time, there is a little boy, and Nana and Pop and them come from Pokapu, go as far as the railway bridge, and then hop off, hop in a dinghy, and then have to row out to Kariki, because the roads weren't built in those days.
5: Being on the water, being in a waka, would have given an entirely different perspective of the world. We're already experiencing something similar ourselves as we ride through the countryside of the north. Places we've all previously driven past at speed without really taking much notice. At our slower pace, we see the beauty, the vividness we've missed. Nā te haere pōturi, he nui ake te ātāhua o te whenua. He rite pea ki te whēako tātou tūpuna. It's easier for us to imagine what it would have been like in years gone by, meandering down a river or crossing a harbour by waka as the country took a new shape.
2: If you could get a boat and hop on at the Long Bridge and let it take you out towards Opua, Russell, Waitangi, and you'll see it from their perspective. And back in those days, in the 1800s, everything was by water, you know, there was no roads. Oh, and then you start seeing it from that level. And you can hear them, yeah, because you know sound travels. You can live in Opua, and I'm sure you can hear the party in Russell. Hey, kororareka.
5: When he talks about the parties in Russell, kororareka, he doesn't mean a few drinks on the deck and a barbecue. He's talking about the out-of-control debauchery which happened there in the 1800s as whalers and sailors let off steam. Russell became known as the hellhole of the Pacific. It's a significant chapter in the history of Aotearoa, setting the scene, even a justification, for British intervention. Like so much else that happened ki konei in the north, it's a complicated history. He kōrero kārure pērā ki ngā hukahuka, twisted like the strands of a cloak. But Matua Walton believes we shouldn't shy away from it. Me kōrero tātou.
2: Now, I'm not saying it should be told, oh, look what they did, and injustice. No, it's just part of our history. And really, not only to Te Atawhi, but Te Atawhi. Pēhana mātou I hakatautarangi māni.
0: Even in his own history, Matua Walton doesn't shy away from mamai or speak of it with anger. We were talking to him about our own experiences in taking lessons in Te Reo Māori.
2: What I love about your brother's kōrero is that he's met in Te Reo Māori class. A lot of ones learning today, they treat it like a subject. They don't realise that it's just every day, every moment.
0: The kōrero turned to Matua's own haerengareo.
2: I grew up in Te Reo Māori.
0: Early on, he didn't realise there were languages other than Te Reo Māori.
2: I actually thought Pākehā people spoke Māori.
0: And then, during his primary school years, he spent a year or two in Tāmaki.
2: I went to Avondale Primary School. And it was a real culture shock for me. And the teacher one day, Mrs. Lee, I remember her name, Mrs. Lee held up a picture of a cicada. I knew what that was. I knew something. My hand, it's a part of a kiki. And they all looked at me. She said, no, you're wrong. It's a cicada. And all the kids laughed at me. Nā katau te whakamā I loko tu I taku hinenga. 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Nā te mea, he kore take a. And the mea the, you still, he always getting laughed at because sometimes te reo would come out. The teacher asked you a question and you say back in Māori, but not meaning to. So, yeah. So, whakaiti yourself a bit more and just not as confident as the next fellows around you. Just purely for the reo. Yeah, purely that.
5: That pain, that shame, the mamai, te whakamā over te reo Māori would be something we'd hear about all across the north. For Matua Walton, it was feeling he had to diminish himself to silence his native language. Me nū tōna ariru Māori. For others we met on our haerenga, it was the pain of having to learn it as an adult.
6: Ko Tei Hepi tōku ingoa, huria hau no taia mai, I te taho tōku pāpā, no Ngāti Manu, Ngāti Heneira, te huri Taniwha, Ngāti Kawa, I te taho tōku māma, o Ngāti Kōkeri, o Tainui.
5: Jay grew up in the north.
6: So we were brought up in Te Au Ahu, below Parawhenua Marae, 10 siblings, we were Marae children, but we very rarely spoke te reo Māori.
5: And that was certainly the case after he was taken into state care at age 10.
6: So what they basically did is ripped us out of our homes and sent us to the furthest residential housing you could possibly be moved to, which was Wellington. First time we'd been on a plane, and it was sent to residential care boys' home with a huge population and a history of now that we know abuse. And as it's closed down.
5: Like so many others, that sent him on a path to the gangs.
6: You become survivors, and as you grow, you know, you spend 2-3 years together, 4 years. You remember all those times when you grow into adults and you become really close. You know, it's like childhood friends, and that never goes away, and you become adults and you all get involved in the gangs and then all that, you know.
5: After a number of years, Jay moved away from that life and eventually moved back home.
6: The last 10 years I've been working for the iwi, did some work for the Provincial Growth Fund with our marae. I was the chair of the marae.
5: Ah, ka ko anō I tōna reo.
6: It was only until I come home and have been involved with a Māori organisation, and as we get older and they have children and grandchildren, you find yourself in situations where you have to be the speaker. You go into a lot of meetings, formal meetings, where you have to do the karakia. And so, you know, I started my reo journey maybe 10, 12 years ago. I couldn't even do a mihi.
5: He's in a different space now. Hoi, e maumahara ana ia I te whakamā, I te whiunga o te pātai whakawehe rā, ko wai te kaikōrero.
7: You talked about being in situations where it was like, oh, okay, it's me who's going to have to stand.
6: Yes, yes.
7: You're looking around, you're going, no, you've got your eyes down. Yes. You're going, don't look at me. It's me.
6: Yes.
7: Are you still at that stage? Are you past that stage?
6: I'm very, very past that stage. I went to the Porphyry on Saturday, and there would have been about 400 or 500 new tauira that was going on to the campus, and the taumata come out, and quite the kai kōrero, who's going to speak? And I had no intention of speaking. You know, I thought there might have been some mana whenua there, but there was nobody putting their hands up. So I said, I maku te kai kōrero. So I stood up. But if I go back to maybe 11, 12 years ago, I was in that spot, you know, thinking already in my mind before we even had the meeting, I was like, oh no, who's going to speak? And I was looking around while the taumata was speaking, looking around, oh no. And as soon as it's drawing closer to you, and they're waiting for this side, and you know you just have to get up.
7: Aye.
6: As little as you can speak, and then you sit down and you, oh, and you walk out and go, oh no, I've got to get some more, I've got to learn some more. And that happens again and again and again. And then you don't think about it at times because you're the oldest there, or because you're the Māori there. So you are forced into that position. And that's, for myself, working in a Māori organisation, I was forced in that. Actually, I'm quite fortunate because I got more confident as time went by, and I learned more because it forced me to learn more.
3: That pōhere, on a campus with 500 students Jay talked about, that was for a new path he's taking.
6: This is my last week at work. I've taken a sabbatical, 1 year sabbatical, and I start full immersion next week in Auckland.
3: Heading to Auckland, to Te Wānanga o Aotearoa, means being away from Te Tai Tokoro and away from Te Pauheranga Tai, which he enjoys getting out on. Most days, actually. Walking with a group of rangatahi.
6: So I take usually maybe 20 young people. A lot of them have just finished school or in the grey area of school and employment. So we try and keep them active or on a routine just in case some employment pops up. They're used to getting up in the morning. Yeah.
3: Ka moke moke.

0: Moko te panya, a fluent speaker these days, only started learning at school.
1: He mea ako tēnei reo nōku I te kura tuarua, I te haikura.
0: It was a bit of a surprise to us to hear that. He kai kōrero mata tau ia I nāianei. We had the same reaction when we spoke with Matua Babe Kapa, who we also met last episode. He was on the council when he was introduced to Te Pauheringa Tai by Tracy Dalton.
2: And I went for a walk and I said, oh, this is exactly like the Camino walk.
3: Matua Babe is an accomplished kai kōrero. He kai mahi o mua I whakaata Māori.
2: As the head of department for translations and oversaw the quality of te reo going to air and written form.
3: Kāti, ahakoa e tipu ake ia I roto I te reo Māori, ki haia I kōrero I te reo Māori I ngā wā o mua.
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3: So while his older brother was taught te reo Māori, Matua Babe and his other siblings were instead encouraged to speak te reo Pākehā because of the sense his parents' generation had that that's where the future lay. It wasn't until his children were grown up that he was faced with the difficult question, the same one Jay Heppy talked about, ko wai te kai kōrero. It all started when he was living down the line as a sales rep.
2: I was in Tauranga.
3: He had kids by then, and one of them...
2: She got into the kapahaka.
3: Initially, Matua Babe was happy to help out.
2: Yeah, I don't mind getting playing guitar.
3: Then, one day, the couple was travelling to another school for a performance.
2: In Ngātaki.
3: So, along Matua went with his guitar, and then...
2: The teacher said to me, look, can you talk on our behalf? And I went, I said, I can't. I don't speak Māori. And they said, oh, I thought you did. You're from Ngāpuhi. And I said, no, I don't.
3: That moment got him thinking. So he contacted his brother.
2: And I said, when you're in Tauranga next, can you come over home? And can we go through a mihi or something? And he said, yeah, no problem, no problem. And I said, oh, good, because I need this. And he said, yeah, no problem.
3: Soon enough, his brother came and stayed. But the lessons, well, they didn't happen. Until the last night when Matua Babe asked again for help.
2: And he said, look, it's inside you. And I said, well, if it's inside me, I can't find it because it's not coming out. And he said to me, what's the things you remember when you were little? And I said, oh, I don't want to go through this. Just tell me. And he said, no, what can you remember?
3: Instead of learning a mihi, the brothers sat and talked about the rituals, the tikanga and kawa that they used to observe every day as tamariki and the kupu and karakia they'd hear.
2: Now, I was so pissed off because that didn't give me a speech at all. But I realised what he was trying to tell me. And even now I get emotional because

It was so like just there, you know, and so that emotional state, I had to go through real. It took quite a bit out of me, you know, and I'm not saying that I've got through. All I'm saying is I've been able to manage it. It, which is the key thing for me, be able to manage it. And after a while, I felt that part of that emotional state of mine was really the key thing, because through that emotion, it helped get through. It helped get through, and also who I am.

0: He hitahi I te arareo Māori back in Kawakawa. You remember him, the crack-up matua.
1: Don't tell your whānau down too far at all that I stayed back to Wallace Tuna.
2: That was my favourite bit. No. It's been the best thing about coming up here.
3: I know. Yeah.
2: Getting the real story.
3: Yeah.
2: Inverted commas, real story.
0: But now, it's back to the serious business of bike riding, for which we had seriously prepared.
4: Your important tyre pumping.
1: Yeah. Something or other.

0: last thing we want is you to go out there. Flatties.
1: Flatties. Flatties. Flatties. Flatties. Flatties. Flatties. Flatties.
2: Moi rewa. Just over 5 kilometres to the west of Kawakawa is Moi rewa. You may have driven through it. You may not have ever taken much notice. Maybe a glance at the meatworks, maybe barely slowing down as you pass along State Highway 1 as it bisects the shops I Te Pukapu o Te Taone. But if that's you, ai marika, you're missing out. With our more leisurely pace, we arrive in Moi rewa, sometimes called Tunatown.
3: Yeah, I don't really want to sit in the sun for half an hour while we wait. I'm going to find a tree or something.
2: Stand around long enough, and sure, you might get something you weren't expecting.
3: A little marakai.
4: Kamo kamo? Did you want one?
5: Growing on the side of the road were some kamo kamo, and we'd bumped into one of the locals, Sarah, who was looking to harvest one, but was also keen for us to try one ourselves.
4: Is that what you do? Yeah. Just cut it up? You can grate it raw?
3: Well, I heard pickled as well, someone told me.
6: Yeah, pickled.
3: Oh, but yeah, no, we're on the road, so we don't even have any facilities, you know.
4: Yeah, look, there's one there.
6: Just even like boil it in the jug.
7: Yeah. Oh yeah.
6: I'm a chef by trade, but boil it in the jug.
3: Yeah. Wow.
6: And how we do it is just a little bit of water, salt, pepper, and butter.
5: Sarah has recently returned home to get out of Tāmaki and its high house prices and to come back closer to whānau.
8: You know, Mum's just turned 71 and grateful we all live in a row.
5: She's noticed changes even in the street side produce. There used to be peach trees here, she tells us.
3: Have they been chopped down? Or?
8: Yeah, because we've got a new drainage system.
5: When you spend time with anyone from Moi rewa, there's a real pride about the place.
8: Cool. My friend used to work for Al Jazeera. Her name was Tony Page. Her family still lived down there.
3: Wow.
8: Yeah. Mm. Yeah. Penny Henare, the guy, we grew up with him, he stayed down there. And Willow Jean Prime, she was born and bred where those two pine trees are. That's so quite a lot of famous people came out of Moi rewa. Calvin Davis.
5: Tanya Page now works at RNZ, while Penny Henare, Willow Jean Prime and Calvin Davis are all current or ex-Labour MPs.
3: Kia ora. Kia kite.
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9: Ko Rari Hapiti Pihima te kai karakia nei. 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
11: Kia ora tātou.
9: A Pamela Ann Nohi Simon.
11: I come from a little place inland from here, Matawaia. And I live on the cycle trail down in Ōtiria.
9: Ko Josephine Kemp Baker kei konei anō hoki.
12: I am the current chairperson for Ngāti Kōpaki Hapū.
9: Roddy, Pamela Ann and Josephine are the kind of people in a community who get things done. Though they'll hasten to tell you, it's all about teamwork in this town. Ko Josephine tēnei.
12: Yes, we've been so busy, especially these last 5 years, trying to help toward development of our township here. Our town has no infrastructure in place, but we have been able to start with the stormwater drainage.
9: That's the stormwater drainage that Sarah mentioned when she was talking about the peach trees. So yeah, for generations, the people of Moi rewa and surrounding areas had suffered flood after flood after flood. The awa which flow either side of the town would regularly breach their banks, a situation not helped by some of the development in years gone by, with concrete structures leaving nowhere for the water to flow. Generation after generation suffered, as Pamela Ann told us.
11: I'm 50 this year, been through floods every 5 to 6 years of my life, and I think, holy heck, man, my great-great-grandmother lived with it, my great-grandmother, my grandmother. You know, he comes down to my moko, this is 7 generations, he's already been through too.
5: After years of being told they needed to be resilient, kia kaha, the community worked with the Far North District Council and contractors to bring about much-needed actual change. Spillways, ditches, drains and things. It's beautiful to see the way the three of them speak with pride about their communities and its history. Ka pakaru mai ngā mene mene. Ko Pamela Ann anō.
11: You know, you're talking about people that have lived here their whole lives. And the houses that were built for their grandparents. And the coolest thing is, they still live in them. Like, Roddy and them's whānau. Mm. Hey, Roddy? And it makes such a tight community.
13: Yeah.
11: We don't have heaps of money. Yep. Like, don't get me wrong, we don't have much money at all. But by gosh, we're overflowing and we've got too much manaaki.
5: Evidence of that pride stands beside the trail. A 2.7-metre tall pau whenua, designed by Josephine and carved by herself and her whānau. Ko tū mai mōrewa te ingoa o te pau.
12: So a pau whenua traditionally would tell the story of the people who lived on the land.
5: And that's what this one does too.
12: We have such a history with our two rivers because they flank us all the way up the valley.
5: It's carved with the kōrero of Moerewa.
12: So that's what the tuna's there for.
5: And of its people.
12: I tried to make it look like water, because all of us are descendants of seafarers who came to settle. I don't care about the time you came, or who came, or what waka you came on, or if you flew over, if it was a waka, waka is a waka. So we came, and we settled, and we're whānau here.
2: Sure, like most places, Moerewa has faced its challenges. But like Fire Josephine says, it's a community built on whānau. And aroha and tūmanako, hope. As we were about to leave, Pamela Ann had one more kōrero for us about the resurgence and revival of not only te reo Māori, but also whakaaro Māori.
11: It takes one generation to lose your reo, take three to recover. So that's why our mokopuna at Kura A Iwi and Kura Kaupapa, to bring it back. And my moko, he was only about 10, and he comes home from Waikare Kura. He comes home and he goes, "Hey, Nanny, Nanny, I made you this manu ote." And I was like, "Yeah, that's pretty flash, Harlem." And he goes, "Yeah, you know what it is?" And I go, "Nope, nope." And he goes, "It's a kite. It's a kite, Nanny." And he was trying to explain something to me. Anyway, I wasn't really paying that much attention because I couldn't understand what he was talking about.
2: Then, one day, Pamela Ann, her moko Harlem, and the whānau were at a wānanga, and the kōrero turned to an ancient pūrākau concerning the founding tūpuna of Ngāpuhi, Rahiri, and his manu ote, ko Tūhoronuku te ingoa. A giant kite Rahiri flew to settle a dispute between his sons, Uanuku and Kaharau, who lived with him at Whiria, his pā at Hokianga.
11: I was just like, oh my god, this is so cool. Anyway, when we're coming down the maunga, I said to Harlem, "Oh man, did you love that?" And he goes, "Nanny, I loved it." And he goes, "But Matua, he had it." I'm not joking, Roddy. He had it nearly right. But there was a little bit, Nanny, and I'll tell you why. I think he was saying something about Fedia.
12: Yes.
11: And he was saying something about it wrapping, and he had it the wrong way around, Nanny. But that's okay. He did well. He did well, Nanny.
10: He's right.
11: That's what he was saying to me.
10: When they flew their kite, was to divide the lands of Uenuku and his brother Kaharu.
2: According to the pūrākau, when Rahiri flew to Horonuku, initially it rested against a rākau. Not at Whiria, but at Whirinaki, as Matua Roddy explains.
10: When they talk about their kite wrapping around, it actually comes down and it wraps around the tōtara and then sits there, hence the name.
12: That's what he said.
10: Whirinaki is to lean against. They're talking about it leaned against the tōtara that was there. And so he was nearly right.
11: That's what my moko reckons. He's nearly right, Nanny. I didn't know any of this, right? And that's when it became relevant. And then he said this to me. "Remember, Nanny, I made you that manu ote last year." And I was like, "A ding!" Now Nanny knows. But Nanny kept that manu ote. Yep. So it reminds me of the world that he comes from is not the same world as me. Because he comes from a Te Ao Māori world view. He doesn't come from a Western view. Like me,

0: At the start of the episode, we promised to explain that whakatauki, which refers to taumarere and hokianga. Well, it's got something to do with that kōrero about the manu out there and the tūpuna rahere, uenuku and kaharau. After the kite lifted off from Whirinaki, it was carried to a place called Te Tahuna near Kaikohe. The path made by the rope of the Manuaute marked the boundary between the brothers' lands, the two sides of Ngāpuhi, to the east on the Taumarere Awa side and the west on the Hokianga Harbour side. But this division of land wasn't some sort of standoff. It was an agreement, almost like a peace pact. And that's expressed in the whakatauki. If you're not familiar with it, here's Hinerangi Himiona, the pōtikanga for this podcast, who we met in episode 1.
1: Kamimiti, te puna I taumarere, katoto te puna I hokianga. Katoto te puna I taumarere, kamimiti te puna I hokianga.
0: Like many expressions in te reo Māori, there's a literal understanding and then something deeper, as Hinerangi explains.
1: What that's simply saying is that when the puna, which is represented by the tides or the springs at Taumarere are low, the tide at Hokianga is high. And when the tide at Hokianga is low or the puna is low, the tide at Taumarere on the east coast is high. So they totally relate to each other because geographically there's a relationship there with the water, with the tides, east coast, west coast, some relationship. But the puna also totally relates to rawa, to resources, to kai, to help. When you need us, we'll come and help you. And when we need you, we know that you'll come. So yeah, it's a beautiful way of right across the stretch from Hokianga to Taumarere, acknowledging the relationships that will be forever, forever. And I have heard that being used many times in whai kōrero, in waiata. I love it when our kids use it.
2: Koia, e ātāhua te whakatau ki rā, ā kua puāwai ērā hononga. 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Those bonds between the coast and the communities living between them, ngā uri katoa o rāheri, they're evident to us as we make our way along the cycle trail. Sometimes, it feels like a giant chain of hands is passing us from one rohe to the next. It's no wonder we're feeling inspired to enjoy the ride.
3: Tēnā koutou, tēnā kou.
2: And to wānanga our reo.
4: Kupu mohio, does that take an E or a T?
1: Huh?
3: I don't know. I was just thinking,
5: take a mohio koe I te roa o te...
3: Yeah. I mean, say, I guess, mohio ana koe I te roa o e mohio ana koe...
0: Kua tai mai anō te wā. It's time to call for help from our pau reo Māori, te ao mihia tū mai.
3: Āwhina mai, te ao mihia.
6: 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I know the correct answer.
7: Kāti, me haere tonu mātou, rearea atu ki te atakohu. It's misty this morning as we speed along the trail. It feels like another world. It also feels like we're being wrapped in a korowai, the embrace of Papa Tuānuku and of the manu whenua. Kua mahana te manaaki, pono, engari, e rongo ana o mata mata I te mātau o te rangi.
3: Oh, it's cold! Woohoo! Yikes! makarere rawa.
8: Where are my gloves?
7: But mostly, this kohu, this mist, is another reminder to us of just how close to nature we feel. Being on the bikes, it's putting us into a space to listen much closer to Te Tai Ao. It's like we're hearing another reo altogether, that of the hau, the wind. Te tangi o ngā raka. 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A, ko te auau a te kuri a kareariki anō hoki. He taonga katoa ēnei. What could possibly go wrong? Remember how we were super prepared?
9: Last thing we want is you to go out there. Flatties.
8: Flatties. Flatties. Flatties. Flatties.
7: Flatties. Aue. Heraru nui.
10: No, we don't have a bike pump, do we?
7: My bike has a flatty.
10: We didn't really think of that, did we?
0: Aue. Kua oti rāne te haerenga a Adam I kōnei? Has Adam's journey come to an end? Reo Journeys Te Pauheringa Tai is made by Te Pūrongo Productions for RNZ with the support of Te Māngai Pāho. It's written and produced by me, Eugene Bingham, and Adam Dudding. Adam and I presented the podcast along with James Danzi. Te Aumihi Atu Mai is the Pau Reo Māori and Hinerangi Himiona is the Pau Tikanga. Yana Tinahu Owen is the RNZ Commissioner Māori. Thanks also to Justine Murray, Brianna Juritich-Gregg, and Nicholas Muley at RNZ. Thanks also to Shane and Tina at Twin Coast Adventures, plus everyone we encountered on the trail. Nui te manaakitanga no te raki. Whaia Wikitoria Makiha is the kai karanga you heard at the start. She composed the karanga especially for the podcast. A mātou mihi nunui.
11: That's episode 2 of Reo Journeys, and it's back again next Sunday with episode 3 just after the 3 o'clock news. Here is 6:60 with Kia Mau ki tō ukaipō.

660 with Kia Mo ki tō ukai pō. Don't forget your roots. Well, that's Culture 101 for this week. Thank you to all our guests for today. Anna Fifield, our Fast Favourites guest this week. Doctors Serena Pearson and Shuchi Kotari on their new screen archive, Invisible Stories. Director of Good Bones, Peter Salmon. Actor and singer Naomi Cohen, who's taking on Sally Bowles in ATC's upcoming Cabaret. Artist Sefton Rani, who's now exhibiting at Power Homestead, and poet and writer Josiah Morgan. And thank you all for tuning in, and thank you for sending in your feedback on the single lines of poems or stories that have stayed with you and that you remember. There were so many. We got through as many as we could. For all of our stories, you can check them out at rnz.co.nz/culture101 or wherever you get your podcasts. Next week on the show, we're chatting to musician Nick Walsh in our Fast Favourites slot. We're also going to chat to the MC of this year's WOW, which has kicked off in Wellington. And we're going to find out more about the Tempo Dance Festival, which is taking place in October. Well, enjoy the rest of your weekend. Enjoy the rest of your Sunday. We'll be back here again from midday next week. Take care. Ka kite.

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1: RNZ News at 4. Good afternoon, I'm Louise Pagonis. The Green Party says it could be open to banning screen time for children at the preschool level, but more protection should be in place for everyone. National wants to ban screen time in early childhood education and limit screen use in years 1 to 3 if re-elected in November. Green's co-leader Chloe Swarbrook said she'd be open to supporting this, but toddlers aren't the only ones struggling with screen time.
2: We just, again, continue to be concerned about the fixation solely on younger people to the exclusion of recognising and making accountable those who have responsibility for creating these devices and wiring the algorithms, which juice so much of our attention.
1: Chloe Swarbrick says smart devices are designed to be addictive. The retirement village sector says the government should be following Australia's lead, not moving in the opposite direction. The National Party says if re-elected, it will require villagers to repay former residents within 9 months of leaving rather than 12, and pay 10% of the amount owed within 4 weeks if re-elected. Retirement Villages Association Executive Director Michelle Palmer says the state of Victoria changed the deadline from 6 to 12 months in May. She says a shorter deadline could have unintended consequences for residents, with villagers being forced to hold capital aside for repayments rather than investing in facilities. Foreign Emergency says Wellington still has one aerial fire truck in operation, despite its other high ladder truck breaking down last night. The service says the truck from the Thorndon station suffered an engine problem and is now in the workshop. A spokesperson says Wellington continues to be serviced by a large aerial fire truck based at Newtown, as well as other trucks throughout the region. The fire service says it's confident it can keep Wellington safe. Joggers in South Africa have completed a run to protest over the murders of a female runner and 8 other women in eastern Johannesburg. They've demanded an end to femicide. They lit candles in memory of Elizabeth Mosagombo, who was killed during a run. One of the runners told the BBC the protest was widespread.
3: Last week when we got the notice that she was missing, the running community mobilized to get together to put out the message that one of our own was missing. And I think I haven't seen something so sad go so viral so quickly.
1: They've handed a petition to police insisting on stronger action against gender-based violence. Police are reminding people going out on the water to wear a properly fitted life jacket after a rescue near Auckland's Maraetai Beach yesterday. 3 kayakers were taken to Middlemore Hospital after capsizing. One person is in a serious condition and suffering with hypothermia, while 2 other people are in a moderate condition. Senior Constable Hayden Hall from the Auckland Maritime Unit says all 3 were ill-prepared. He says 2 were wearing poorly fitted life jackets, while another only put on one after being instructed to do so. That's the news.
4: Things are quite horticultural on the Sunday Night Retro Show this week. We'll hear a range of views from the Sound Archives on the dangers and benefits of the annual herbaceous flowering plant known as cannabis.
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4: 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And permaculture represents a new way of life for the Rhine family. 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
1: Coming up in a moment, we have a live recording from WOMAD 2025 featuring Jordan with a Y. But first, the short forecast from Med Service to midnight on Monday. Northland to Kapiti, including Bay of Plenty and the Central High Country. Scattered showers clearing this afternoon or evening, then isolated showers tomorrow. Gisborne and Hawke's Bay, scattered showers clearing to fine this evening. Wellington and Wairarapa, also Marlborough and Nelson. Mainly fine, but isolated showers lingering in Wairarapa until this evening. Buller to Westland, mainly fine, a few showers north of Greymouth, clearing by this evening. Tomorrow, isolated showers turning to rain with heavy falls in Grey and Westland at night. Canterbury, mainly fine, rain, briefly heavy, developing south of Christchurch tomorrow evening. Southland and Otago, remaining showers, clearing this afternoon and becoming mostly fine. Rain spreading north tomorrow afternoon and evening, briefly heavy. Fiordland, showers turning to rain with heavy falls tomorrow, then easing tomorrow evening. Chatham Islands, showers, clearing tomorrow morning. Now we have the mountain forecast to midnight tomorrow night, Monday the 21st of September, starting with the North Island, Rokumara to Kaimanawa Forest Park, showers clearing to fine this evening, cloud developing tomorrow evening, and the remainder of the North Island mountain areas, cloudy periods, isolated showers developing tomorrow morning. Winds, gale westerlies easing this evening, but gales developing again about the Tararua ranges tomorrow morning. The freezing level, 1,400 metres, rising to 3,000 metres in the west tonight, then to 3,000 metres everywhere tomorrow. The outlook for tomorrow, well, actually Tuesday now, showers turning to rain for a time in the morning or afternoon, then clearing for most in the evening. Westerlies, gale in exposed places, turning sou-westerlies in the afternoon, and the freezing level lowering to 1,600 metres. For Wednesday, showers spreading north, turning to snow in the afternoon, then clearing later. Freezing level 1,500 metres, lowering to 1,000 metres. And on Thursday, isolated showers in the east, spreading elsewhere for a time in the afternoon, then clearing. Gale southerlies easing. Freezing level rising to 1,500 metres. For the South Island, to midnight on Monday, the 21st of September, Kaiwaikawe Ranges, fine. Kahurangi, Paparoa and Nelson Lakes National Park, isolated showers becoming widespread tomorrow evening. Arthur's Pass to Mount Aspiring National Parks, showers developing tomorrow morning, turning to rain from afternoon. Snow lowering to 1,200 metres in the south tomorrow morning. Fiordland National Park, a few showers turning to rain tomorrow morning and falling as snow above 1,200 metres. Gale westerlies, severe in exposed places, easing for a time this afternoon and evening. The freezing level, 1,100 metres, lifting to 3,100 metres this evening, lowering to 1,300 metres in the south tomorrow morning and to 2,200 metres in the north tomorrow evening. For Tuesday, the 22nd of September, periods of rain or showers falling as snow to 1,000 metres, snow showers in Fiordland, some heavy, strong to gale sou-westerlies. Freezing level, 2,000 metres in the north at first, otherwise about 1,000 metres, lowering to 600 metres in the south later. For Wednesday, isolated showers possibly falling as snow, contracting to Fiordland later and becoming fine elsewhere. Southwesterlies, gale at times, about the Kaikouras. And the freezing level, 1,000 metres, but 600 metres in the south, rising to 1,200 metres everywhere. For Thursday, few showers for Fiordland, spreading elsewhere in the west from afternoon, fine in the east, southerlies, but westerlies for Fiordland, and the freezing level about 1,400 metres. The time now is 8 minutes past four, and that brings us to another in our features from WOMAD 2025. We feature a selection of international and local musicians captured by the RNZ music team. This week's program features Jordan with a Y, a songwriter blending soul and pop with Waiata and Te Reo Māori in English, recorded live on the opening night at the Bowl Stage of WOMAD 2025.
6: Kia ora koutou, welcome to our special concert series, bringing you into the vibrant atmosphere of New Plymouth to enjoy outstanding performances from one of music's most cherished annual gatherings, WOMAD Aotearoa 2025. Kukara Rickard, TNA. Jordan Dapana, the award-winning musician known as Jordan with a Y, is a gifted singer-songwriter from Whangaroa and a passionate champion of te reo Māori. Blending soul and pop, she weaves te reo and English through her waiata while exploring themes of identity and Indigenous ancestry. Here she is, performing live as part of WOMAD Aotearoa 2025 in New Plymouth.

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It's a really massive stage, which requires really massive energy. 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

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Thank you for dancing with me this front line. You guys are my best friends. All right. Next track is called Brown Melodies.

0: Aotearoa's own Jordan Rapana, known as Jordan with a Y, performing live on the Bowl stage in Taranaki at WOMAD Aotearoa 2025 here on RNZ National.
1: Going into the sovereign, because I see a lot of sovereign people out there, so we're going to sing it together.

right, everybody. We're coming close to the end of our set. This next waiata, hopefully everybody knows, is called Superstar. And it's a little bit of a throwback, so I might need your help. Is that all good?

0: RNZ News at 5. Good afternoon, I'm Louise Pagonis. Auckland's mayor says the previous earthquake strengthening laws that had become a big earner for consultants and building managers, while building owners had suffered. New laws have been passed under urgency, which exclude areas with low earthquake risk from having to strengthen some buildings. The low quake zones include the Upper North Island, Auckland and the Chatham Islands. Wayne Brown says the previous rules never made sense.
1: In Auckland we've got 40 volcanoes. And Wellington isn't forced to have anti-volcano rules, and any more than Auckland should be forced to have seismic rules. It's just another cost.
0: Wayne Brown says previously building owners were slapped with big bills from the many reports and assessments needed for proposed earthquake strengthening work. The Green Party co-leader Chloe Swarbrick is pleased to see both major parties campaigning on lower grocery prices, but they aren't going far enough. Labor wants to separate Foodstuff and Woolworths from their wholesale operations, while National will break up Foodstuffs if the Commerce Commission says it'll lower grocery prices. Ms Swarbrick says those policies are a step in the right direction, but aren't as good as the Greens' plan to set up a government-owned competitor called KiwiMart.
2: That if we can own an airline, why is it that we can't own a supermarket? That KiwiMart obviously will operate with the affordability mandate and in the long term offer us the opportunity to keep prices down consistently.
0: Labor says their policy gives smaller grocers more places to buy products. The retirement village sector says the government should be following Australia's lead, not moving in the opposite direction. The National Party says if re-elected, it will require villagers to repay former residents within 9 months of leaving and pay 10% of the amount owed within 4 weeks if re-elected. Retirement Villages Association Executive Director Michelle Palmer says the current one-year window is in line with Australia.
3: In Australia, the Victorian government recently went from 6 months to 12 months to ensure that village operators can stay viable.
0: Michelle Palmer says a shorter deadline could have unintended consequences for residents, with villagers being forced to hold capital aside for repayments rather than investing in facilities. The Professional Firefighters Union says Wellington's ladder truck fire highlights a wider shortage of aerial appliances around the country. One of the capital's two ladder trucks caught fire yesterday evening and is now out of action. National Secretary Watty Watson says the shortage has left major centres having to share appliances.
4: There just aren't enough around the country. We have far less aerial appliances in 2026than we had in the 1990s. We've had occasions where Wellington, the other Wellington aerials had to go up to Auckland to help cover Auckland.
0: Watty Watson says the shortage is a systemic problem highlighted by last week's parliamentary inquiry into the fleet. St John's says the list of medicines that paramedics will be able to prescribe from is sensible. The Health Minister Simeon Brown has announced that specially trained paramedics will be able to prescribe 232 medicines covering common infections, repeat prescriptions for long-term conditions, and treatments needed in urgent and community care. The Ambulance Services' John Moores says it's a good thing for paramedic practice.
5: It reflects a need both in terms of what paramedics are likely to see out there in the community, but also more broadly making sure that we do this in a way that's safe.
0: John Moores says a number of safeguards will be in place, such as postgraduate level training, certification, peer review, auditing and medical director oversight. Ed Sheeran has apologised for making mistakes in handling the controversy over rapper Macklemore being dropped from his US tour over pro-Palestinian remarks. The British singer told the Philadelphia audience the Hamas attack on Israel 3 years ago was horrific, but that what has happened in Gaza since is unjustifiable. The BBC's Carl Nasman reports.
6: This was the first moment, literally Ed Sheeran walks out on stage and he launches into that speech, but he kind of addressed a lot of things that people were wondering about, specifically his stance on the situation in the Middle East. And also, he said he was deeply concerned by the fact that artists like Macklemore and content of concerts could be pre-screened by the owners of these types of concert venues. So I think that was also a really important moment there.
0: Invercargill's mayor, Tom Campbell, says if he can speak te reo Māori with his Scottish accent, anybody can. Te Wiki o Te Reo Māori finishes today. Mr. Campbell collaborated with his council on a one-minute video to mark the week where he travels around the city sharing Māori place names.
7: We're so far from anywhere that we've got these unique place names that you'll never find anywhere else in the world. So it's very appropriate that this year, Māori Language Week, is about te reo towns. And we're going to look at some of the unique te reo names that we have. Do you know your kupu?
0: Tom Campbell told Local Democracy Reporting that he received help with pronunciation from a Māori staff member. To sport now, and the Warriors have received a major boost just an hour out from their NRL finals match against the Newcastle Knights, with two star players cleared to play, winger Dylan Watene-Zeleniak and centre Leka Halasima have both shaken off injuries and will start at a sold-out Eden Park. Tonight's winners will advance to the semi-finals while the season is over for the beaten side. The game kicks off at 6:05. New head coach Gordie Herbert is guiding the Breakers in their NBL season opener against the Illawarra Hawks in Auckland tonight. Herbert is a Basketball World Cup winning coach with Germany, and Breakers captain Parker Jackson Cartwright says his influence has been felt by the players.
8: When he says something, we believe it because we know his pedigree as a coach and where he's been through and where he's been. So, you know, when he talks, we definitely listen.
0: The game has just tipped off at Spark Arena. New Zealand mountain biker Sam Gaze unleashed a withering sprint to claim victory at a World Series short track cross-country event in Utah. Hayden Wild has won the latest T100 multi-distance race in France just a week after clinching the half Ironman World Championship title. The Black Ferns say they're in good shape heading into next week's test against world champions England in London. New Zealand are 3-3 on their month-long tour of Africa and Europe following a big win over Scotland this morning. Coach Whitney Hansen says the Black Ferns have advanced on and off the field.
9: We've got to get some real continuity, test our rugby, but I think too, really connect as people. Often when you're with an international side, you know, there is a part of it that feels like coming home, but for us previously, you know, it's been short stints, whereas this has allowed us to really connect as a group, which has been really special.
0: Back home and defending champions Canterbury have pipped North Harbour 25-24 to climb to fourth in the NPC. Hooker George Bell bagged a first-half hat-trick for Canterbury, and Che Fahaki a second half double. That's news and sport.
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0: And coming up in a moment, we have Raising the Bar, the great AI copyright debate. But first, the short forecast from Met Service to midnight on Monday. Northern Te Kapiti, including Coromandel, Bay of Plenty and the Central High Country. Scattered showers clearing today, then isolated showers tomorrow. Gisborne and Hawke's Bay, scattered showers clearing to fine this evening. Wellington and Wairarapa, also Marlborough and Nelson, mainly fine, but isolated showers lingering in Wairarapa until this evening. Buller to Westland, mostly fine, but partly cloudy about Buller. Tomorrow, isolated showers, turning to rain with heavy falls and grey in Westland at night. Canterbury, mainly fine. Rain developing south of Christchurch tomorrow evening, briefly heavy. Southland and Otago, mostly fine, but some cloud about Southland and Clutha. Rain spreading north tomorrow afternoon and evening, briefly heavy. Fiordland, showers turning to rain with heavy falls tomorrow, then easing tomorrow evening. And the Chatham Islands, cloudy periods, a few showers, clearing tomorrow morning. The time now is just coming up for 10 minutes past 6. And that means it's time for Raising the Bar, brought to you by the University of Auckland. You don't have to sit in a lecture to learn. From music to maths and astronomy to architecture, bring knowledge closer with thought-provoking talks from academics and innovators around the world. Tonight, recorded live at the Oak Room, Professor Alex Sims and the Great AI Copyright Debate.
12: We are really thrilled tonight that we have Professor Alex Sims, who is going to give a talk that's entitled The Great AI Copyright Debate. So Alex is a professor in the Department of Commercial Law at the University of Auckland and an associate at UCL Centre for Blockchain Technologies. She teaches a wide range of commercial law subjects, and her areas of research and publications include blockchain technology, in particular, DAOs, decentralized autonomous organizations, NFTs, and the regulation of cryptocurrencies and legal issues surrounding smart contracts and the rights to repair. Alex's legacy areas of research and publications are consumer law and intellectual property law, and in particular around copyright. So please welcome to our wonderful stage, Professor Alex Sims. Thanks.
13: Thank you for the introduction. I did actually write my name down because I often forget it, amongst other things. So I should change my stuff on the website because I'm going back to my legacy areas because I'm bored of blockchain. I get bored easily. So yeah, I've been researching and teaching and publishing on copyright law for about nearly 30 years, which is a reasonable length of time. And I've always been interested in technology and the law's response to it. So giving a talk on AI and copyright was sort of a natural choice. And I've written on the area as well. And I like history, so I'll be going into history as well. So some of this may not be new for you, but some of it will be. So large language models, so, you know, like Claude, ChatGPT, Gemini, DALL-E, Suno, Midjourney, those type of things, they create, depending on the different AI model, images, songs, text, code, video, all sorts of different things. I'll call those works because I don't want to keep on repeating them, through someone prompting them. So, for example, in Suno, I don't know how you say that properly, you could ask AI to create a song, sort of 80s pop music style, of you riding your bike through Auckland, for example. Now, those large language models and AI models, they don't create things magically out of thin air. They are trained on works that have been produced by humans. And most of those works are protected by copyright, hence talking about copyright and AI. Although increasingly the works that the AI models are just scraping up have actually been created by AI, and that causes problems. I'll get to that later. Now, when we're talking about, you know, the information being hoovered up, it is vast amounts. So we're talking in the millions to hundreds of millions of different works. And for example, there's a case called Bartz and Anthropic in the US, which I'll be talking about quite a lot. And in that case, Anthropic admitted to copying millions of books. And some of those books were pirated, so it got a database full of pirated books from someone else. And other ones, Anthropic purchased or got people to purchase books for it, and it scanned those books and then used them. And I'll come back to that scanning again later. Now, as I've said before, a lot of that information that the is being used to train AI is coming from the internet. Now, just because something's on the internet and you can look at it, it doesn't mean to say that it's you can download it and do what you want, because most of it is protected by copyright. And yes, there are some licenses, for example, Creative Commons, that allow you to do certain things, but there are restrictions on it. The thing is, the Anthropic and other AI companies could have paid people to produce the work that they are using to train their models. And so, for example, in the Bartz against Anthropic case, the judge in that case said, and I'll read this out, you know, Anthropic could have trained its LLMs without the books it copied or any books at all. They could have that would have required spending more on, say, staff writers to create compelling competing exemplars of good writing, engineers to revise bad exemplars into better ones, energy bills to protect to power more rounds of training and fine-tuning and so on. Having canonical texts to draw upon helped. Okay, so, you know, they didn't need this, they just didn't want to pay for it. What about copyright infringement? Well, whether AI companies are infringing copyright is not theoretical or, dare I say, academic. There are lots and lots of cases around the world where AI companies are being sued for infringement, potential infringement copyright, and there's other cases dealing with other things as well. In the US alone, at the end of last year, there were almost 60 cases just on copyright, you know, and being the AI companies being sued in the US. Now, I want a little bit of an audience engagement because I just don't want to be me talking the whole time. So I'm going to ask people to raise their hands to one of three possibilities. So I'll run through them very quickly and then you can raise your hands when I say so, so you know what you can vote for. So the first one, A, is, don't put your hands up yet, just wait for it. So A is that the AI companies are infringing copyright because they're taking works picked by copyright for use for training their AI models. Okay, that's A. B is no copyright is infringing because, for example, the AI models don't store any of the works. They're like a human who's just reading them and then, you know, happens to remember them later and use them to create new works. Or C, I'm not sure. Okay, so first of all, A, who thinks that, yes, copyright infringement is occurring? Okay, most of the people, I thought so. B, no copyright infringement. Okay, so yeah, there's a couple, a few. And then C, I'm not sure. That's why I've come along tonight. Okay, so slightly more. Okay, cool. So I'll come back and later and your opinions might have changed. Now, for those that answered A, they think it's copyright infringement, you're actually in really good company. So in 2024, the UK Intellectual Property Office held a consultation on AI and copyright. And that consultation received 11,500 replies, which was the most of any consultation ever in the UK. So that shows just how interested people are on this. And you wouldn't be surprised, but 88% of those replying said that AI companies should be made to license the work, so pay for it. So that means they think that infringement is occurring. Now, it's not the first time that copyright had to deal with new technologies. In fact, copyright is a response to technology, because prior to the printing press, it took so long to copy out a book, you didn't need a law against it. Okay? So copyright only came up when you had the printing press. I can talk to people about copyright history later. Now, about copyright responding to new technology. Well, another example is in the late 1800s, copyright protected sheet music. So sheet music was some, you know, the notation and the words. And then people came out with gramophones and piano rolls that would play that music. And, of course, the copyright owners didn't like this and went to court and alleged copyright infringement. And at that time in the US, the Copyright Act said that it wasn't copyright, so you could only infringe copyright if what you could see, visual sort of reproduction of it. But, you know, so if you're seeing the, the sheet music, you can see, yes, in your head, you could see how that works. But if you're looking at a gramophone or a piano roll, you can't see from that what the music was like. So no copyright infringement was found. But a year later, after the Supreme Court decided that, in a case called Whitesmith Music Publishing against Apollo Company, they changed the law and said, yes, that's copyright infringement. Okay, so Parliament, Legislature, Congress, in that case, can come along and say, yes, this is infringing. Plus, it can go the other way if it wants. Now, I think most of us would agree that the gramophones and piano rolls should be infringing because they were quite clearly taking the music from somebody else. Now, the Copyright Act tries to accommodate this by being what we call technologically neutral. So, for example, say with a photograph, the actual definition of a photograph, which is protected as a copyright work, is defined as meaning a recording of light or other radiation on any medium on which an image is produced or from which an image may by any means be produced. It's not very plain English, but it meant that when you had the advent of the move in technology from film to digital, the Act didn't need to be updated. Now, that doesn't really help us that much with AI, but it's just trying to show you that things do change and adapt over time. What I'm going to do now is go through the arguments that the AI companies are making about why they're not infringing copyright, and hopefully you'll see through it about why they probably are infringing copyright. Because this is still a moot point. That's the thing. This is not, even though we think, yes, it's certainly copyright infringement, there are arguments about why it isn't, and there are lots of cases going on about it. Yes, New Zealand's law is different, and I'll cover New Zealand's law soon. So, one argument for non-infringement, so why, you know, the sweeping up of all of these works and being used as training data is not copyright infringement, is that what the AI companies and some people are saying is that no works are actually being copied and stored in the AI models. Instead, the AI models are, they're being, the text and the images and different works are being broken down into tokens. So for images, you might have an image token. For text, you'll have a text token. And so that's what's being stored. It's not literally the work being stored. So it's a bit like a human. So if we read something and we remember it, we're not storing all the work there. And if you, a bit gory, but if you cut someone's head open, you couldn't see the work there. So a bit like an AI type of thing. But of course, there are problems with this argument. And there are two main problems. So the first is that when those works are being broken down into the tokens, they're actually being copied before they're being broken down. So they've got the work that they've taken off the internet and they've put it into their system. That's a copy. Okay? So what they do later, it doesn't do anything to the fact there's a copying there. And the second thing, which is only a minor point, is that some AI models are, in fact, essentially copying and storing the information, because there's been researchers overseas that have managed to, with prompting, get out almost the whole of certain books like Harry Potter and the Philosopher's Stone. So this thing that they're not actually remembering the books in toto is just rubbish for some of them. What about the Bartz and Anthropic case I mentioned before? Well, in that case, Anthropic, which are the makers of Claude, one of the AI models, admitted that it had downloaded over 7 million pirated books and used them for training data. Now, one of the co-founders and the CEO of Anthropic at the time, this was in the court case, admitted that he preferred to steal the books to avoid, quote, legal/practice/business slog. This is in his own words. So, in that Bartz and Anthropic case, Anthropic ended up settling for $1.5 billion. So what's about $3 billion? So they admitted in copyright infringement. So you might think, well, that's easy then. It's definitely copyright infringement. Wouldn't you think that? Maybe. Well, you might think that, but no. The way that US copyright law works is that Anthropic were facing a $72 billion fine because they've got strict penalties, basically $150,000 maximum per infringement. And so they copied all these books, so when you do the maths, it was $72 billion. So they settled, Anthropic settled it for 1.5. So it's not actually an admission of sort of, you know, copyright infringement as such. And so it's not actually a court ruling. And even if it was a court ruling, it's a lower court in the US, which doesn't have really any precedential value. Plus, of course, it's US law, which doesn't really affect us. So there's for that. What about the books that Anthropic had bought? Okay, they're not pirated. They'd got physical hard copies and they had scanned them. Now, isn't that copyright infringement? I'll go through that, but before we go through that, just want to do a slight twist. It's a related tangent. When Anthropic, you know, said, yes, we scanned the books, what some people probably don't realise is that they not only scanned the books, they deliberately destroyed the books. They sliced the cover off it, they scanned them, and then they pulped them and threw them away. And in the court case at Bartz and Anthropic, Anthropic's own documents state that Project Panama, which was the project they were using, because they use code words all the time because they don't want people to know what they're doing. Actually, on that, there's a really good book called Empire of AI, and if you haven't read it, read it. It's really good but scary. Anyway, so and basically in the documents, the buying of old books, scanning them and destroying them is Anthropic's, and this is a quote, effort to destructively scan all the books in the world, end quote. And this is even worse. Okay, and this is, again, this is what they actually said in their documents. Okay, quote, we don't want it to be known that we are working on this, end quote. I wonder why. And it's not just Anthropic that are doing this. There's other ones as well. And and there was outrage, predictably. So there was an article in the Daily Telegraph that was the full title of the article was Cultural Barbarism, How AI Companies Are Destroying the World's Books. And also, the company, one of the companies is called ISBNDB. I just call it the company because it's too hard for me to say. It was describing itself as the world's largest book database, and it was was hiring anonymous buyers to order between 1,000 and 1 million books at a time. So this is like, you know, this is not just a few books. They're trying to get people to do up to 1 million books, one, you know, company at a time. So, you know, it was a lot. I mean, I think it would get up into the hundreds of millions. And what they were saying, the company was saying that it was wanting to buy these books because books published before the rise of generative AI are particularly valuable because their contents are uncontaminated by AI-generated material, okay, which is increasingly found online, and that print books from the pre-LLM era are structurally guaranteed to be free of this contamination. And also, the company promises confidentiality, acknowledging that AI company destroys 2 million books would not generate sympathetic headlines at all. Now, just sorry, to indulge me a little bit more for the New Zealand angle. Well, a couple of weeks ago, there was a report on Radio New Zealand. Did anyone see that report? Okay, yeah, okay. About a second-hand company in Wellington called Bookhaven and another company called Zoom Books attempted to order a whole lot of New Zealand books, including niche non-fiction books from the 70s and 80s. For example, local history, tourist pamphlet on Waitomo Caves, Māori language books, New Zealand cookbooks, biographies, political cartoons, the local Anglers Club. You know, buying all these books. And then the owner figured that this is really odd, this hasn't happened before, and did a bit of digging and worked out what was happening because they were obviously being ordered to be, you know, basically scanned and destroyed. And as she said, the owner of the bookshop in Wellington, you know, the destruction of the books is not an unfortunate side effect of the scanning process. It is part of the end goal, as we've seen before. But this gets more, okay? For AI to be the sole proprietor of all knowledge, once this project is complete, the only way to retrieve information will be through AI tools because the books are all gone. Sorry, I just found that appalling. Now, for people that have, I don't know, a certain age, anyone heard of Fahrenheit 451? Yeah. So that's the Fahrenheit 451 is the Ray Bradbury book, science fiction, where the books were banned and burnt. And I had a look. I didn't read the whole. I have read it years ago, and I refreshed my memory. It wasn't just individual books. They would burn whole buildings if they found books for a library, for example. So we don't really want that. But also is that while most people abhor that, it's not actually illegal. You can do that, fine. I mean, what you can't do is like do an insurance claim for it, because that would be fraud. But it's deeply unethical and deeply disturbing for people. So it's a bit of an aside. But anyway, coming back to whether Anthropic's book scanning infringes copyright, because I think most of us would say, well, sure it does, surely. Well, in the US, Anthropic, in this case, argued that they came within an exception, okay? And copyright's got lots of different exceptions. And one of them in the US is called fair use. And fair use, for example, is the reason why Google Books, has anyone used Google Books here? So a lot of you use Google Books. And that was found to be non-infringing, because Google was taken to court over this, and it was found that it was non-infringing because the book, the original purpose of the book when you bought it was to read the whole thing. And what Google did was copy it and then index it and allowed people to search for it. So they didn't just put the whole thing online for people to read, because that would have been infringing. But they used it in what they call a transformative use. So that's what Anthropic were arguing in this case. So it's when you're using it for a fundamentally different purpose. And that was the line that they took. Now, One of the factors, though, of fair use, because there's four different factors, I'm not going to go through all of them, but one of them is about market harm. And what the authors and other copyright owners are arguing is that if you allow the AI companies or people working for them to scan all and take all of those works, then that harms the market, because the authors and copyright owners now can't license other people to do that, so they will lose income in that way. Now, I think, yes, that's obvious. It's a market harm, so it shouldn't be fair use. But the court, unfortunately, said, no, it's not, which is really baffling. But it's only one case. It's a very low-level case. This issue will be picked up and dealt with later. So I'm not sure what's going to happen. I mean, I think it should not be fair use at all. And actually, we are seeing, even in New Zealand, creators losing money, not so much through Claude, but again, there was an article, I think, in the New Zealand Herald a couple of weeks ago about AI music. Did anyone see that? Maybe not so many people. So now when you go into maybe a place like this, which hopefully is not happening, if they're playing music like we had music before, you need a license to play that music.

0: So if that's not a harm to them, I don't know what is. But anyway, just by the by. So there's that. So in the US, in one case, it was found to be fair use and not infringing. So, but before we go and look at New Zealand's situation, what about another example? Because some of you might be thinking, well, hang on, it was Anthropic that were doing it themselves. What if someone else does the scraping, gets it all together, all the data, and then gives it to them? Surely Anthropic and the other AI companies, they didn't do it, so surely that should be okay. Well, that looks on its face a very good argument. But copyright's not that stupid, okay? There is something called secondary infringement, and that's where you haven't done the copying yourself, someone else has done the copying, and then you're buying it off them. And the rule is that you'll only be liable for secondary infringement if you knew or had good reason to believe it was infringing. And so in this situation, you know, if someone rocked up to, say, Anthropic and say, look, I've got this training set of this amazing training set with all this data, and Anthropic goes, well, of course we'll buy it. I mean, they know that it's been scraped off things because there's no way that they could get all this high-quality data, you know, just from them creating it by themselves. So that is not going to work in that situation. Okay, so what about New Zealand? Well, we don't have fair use in New Zealand, but we do have a thing called fair dealing. But fair dealing is really, really, really narrow, and there is no way that what Anthropic did would come within fair dealing. And also in the UK and Australia, they've got essentially the same laws as us to do with fair dealing. Now, the AI companies know this, and what they've been doing is they've been going around the world attempting to convince governments to change their copyright law in their favour, and by creating text and data mining exceptions or exemptions. And we know they tried this in the UK and in Australia, and they probably tried it in New Zealand, but I have no knowledge of that. But I know it's been well documented in the UK and Australia. And initially that worked, and the governments in the UK and Australia looked into it, but there was such a backlash from people that they went, no, we're not going to do what the AI companies do and do that text data mining exception. And also on that, in New Zealand, the Ministry of Business, Innovation and Employment, so MBIE, last year it released a responsible AI guidance for businesses. And within that, MBIE said, quote, fairly attributing and compensating creators and authors of copyright works can support continued creation, sharing and availability of new works to support ongoing training and refinement of AI models and systems. And so from that, it looks to me like the New Zealand government isn't just going to roll over and say, fine, you can copy whatever you want and our creators won't get anything. I mean, fair compensation is doing a lot of work there. So I don't know what's going to happen, but it's a really live issue on this. And I'll get back to what you can do in a second. Let's see how long I'll be talking to. Almost 30 minutes. Okay, good. So I thought I'd talk too long. I normally do. This is a bit of a wild run through, just doing some of the things. But going back to my initial question, so has anyone changed their opinion from before? Is everyone still thinking, yes, this should be infringing copyright or not? No? Yes? Has anyone changed their mind? Would be a good one. Okay, you changed your mind. Why did you change your mind?
1: Don't know,
0: okay. Oh, that's good. One person changed. I know you shouldn't use emotive things and rhetoric and stuff, but hey, sometimes it works. Okay, that's one thing. Well, it is at the end of the day. I mean, people try to dress it up and say, no, they're very objective, but they're actually pushing a certain thing. Now, there's a saying, which probably all of you heard, it's quoted to Thomas Jefferson, but he may not have said it, that, the price of liberty is eternal vigilance. And so if you do believe that the AI companies are infringing copyright and that creators and authors who are creating the stuff that is being used for these AI models, because these

0: AI models would not be what they were without all this information. I mean, these, and also these AI companies, I think that one of them is valued at almost $1 trillion. You know, it's in the billions of dollars, and they're not. They were deliberately doing their best not to pay anybody. They're going around the world trying to stop, you know, authors getting paid. I saw today actually in online that in the US there were 3,500 lobbyists for AI companies. Okay, which is just mind-boggling. So, I mean, they must have been here, you know. For, you know, why would they not be? Can't prove that, okay? But so, yeah, I don't want to be sued. Defamation. I am sometimes worried about being sued. that's why I do try. I am a lawyer as well. I won't go into that. Just because, as I'll go back to that bit about what the MB, because it is important. So, you know, so again, this is MB saying this. Fairly attributing and compensating creators and authors of copyright works can support continued creation, sharing, and availability of new works to support ongoing training and refinement of AI models and systems. So, I mean, what we don't want is authors getting a token amount. Okay, because even, I mean, the $5,000 which I mentioned, I think I mentioned it in Barts and Anthropic, because that's what the payout was for each of the authors. That might sound a lot, but it's not very much. And I have a feeling that unless we're very careful, what will be implemented in New Zealand, $5,000 may look like a lot of money, because there may be a pool of money that will be divided up and it won't be very much. So, you know, we really want, you know, decent compensation for authors, because there are a number of authors and that's how they make their living. We, you know, and again, I come back to the point is of that the only reason why these models are so successful is because of the training data which has been created by people. So, anyway, the New Zealand's cabinet has asked the Minister of Commerce and Consumer Affairs, who is currently Minister Brewer, but given the reshuffles that always happen, it may not be that person soon. Okay, to report back by the end of March next year, so 2027, on a possible copyright framework for generative AI in New Zealand. Okay, so this is like very much up in the air. So, if you do believe that AI companies are infringing copyright and that authors and other creatives should get a proper return for their hard work and not let all of those profits go to the AI companies, then, you know, email Minister Brewer and just say that, because the more people that say something, there is a chance that something will happen. And that's why, for example, in the UK and Australia, because there was such a large outcry about the possibility of a text data mining exception, they backed down from that. So just, you know, just saying, oh, well, it doesn't really matter. No, it does. So, yeah, that's about half an hour. So I'm not I'll stop there. But you've got questions, short and sweet. Yep. Oh, you wait for the mic. Have you got a mic?
1: Oh, yeah.
2: Hi, I wanted to ask a question about the scanning.
0: Yeah.
2: But just for context, I'm a longtime professional author who has two books in the LibGen database, which you're probably familiar with. One of the databases that Anthropic used that contained a lot of pirated works.
0: Yeah.
2: I have not seen any settlement money and will not see any settlement money because my books were written as work for hire.
0: Right.
2: So I'm not going to see a penny from the suit, and I got paid very little for the books. But that's a different story. I feel that training of itself is fair use, but that downloading pirated material is obviously not okay. Now, my question about the scanning is that I understood that there was a U.S. case in which the judge told, I think it was Anthropic, that they could only do their mass scanning if they destroyed the physical books after, because if they made a digital copy, digitized it, and then destroyed the original, that didn't count as adding a copy to the world.
0: Yeah, I think that was that Bartz case.
2: Yeah.
0: Yeah.
2: So I just wanted to ask, yeah. Was that correct?
0: I think that's what the judge said, which is crazy.
2: And does that have any implications for New Zealand?
0: No.
2: Okay.
0: And also, I mean, this is anyone here from the glam sector, the galleries, libraries? Yeah,
1: I'm a librarian. Yeah,
0: yeah. You've got this issue because of having to format shift.
1: Yeah. I do it all the time.
0: Yes, exactly. But
1: I do it. I do it within the act.
0: Yes. But it's not. It's. I mean, the only time there was an interesting case in Canada where that was okay, because what someone had done is that they had there was a famous or well-known painter who had done limited edition prints, so high quality prints, and what someone came along is they worked out a process of lifting off all of the print, taking it along and putting it on a canvas and selling those canvases for a lot of money. And the artist sued for copyright infringement. In that case, they said no copy had been made. But this is yeah, it's different. But also, I'm not so worried about that Bartz case because it's not the final say at all. But it is a worry that a judge would say that, so because it's ridiculous.
1: So that's my question about legal precedent. You haven't mentioned, because we're a Commonwealth country, you haven't mentioned the principle of moral rights in your talk.
0: Okay, sorry. Okay, I'll talk about moral rights.
1: And if we are going, I don't know what's happening in Britain, but it would be really interesting to know, will the issue of moral rights come into play here? Because that underpins our current intellectual property system here and in the UK,
0: okay,
1: right?
0: Okay, yeah. Well, technically, moral rights aren't copyright, but anyway, they're in the Copyright Act, I know. Well, that's where it comes. That thing about from MB talks about fairly attributing and compensating. So that's, I think, they're trying to deal with moral rights there. So moral rights are rights that the author has that are separate from copyright. So say you've written a book and you've assigned or sold the copyright to somebody else, you as the author retain the rights, except in the US where you have no moral rights. For the visual arts, isn't it? Yeah. Sorry. There's a trouble with copyright. It's so detailed. But the thing with the moral rights is that, yes, you've got... Well, it's also in New Zealand, you have to assert your right to be identified as the author. So however that's done. And so I'm not sure how that would happen. It might be that when something is spitting out, you know, Claude or something, that part of this work is coming from, you know, maybe it has to do that. I'm not sure. But that would be a thing then, and if you're writing to the minister or whatever submission, because I'm sure they'll have to do a submission here, is to put that down and say, you know, how are you going to do it? And propose a solution as well of how you could do it. Because the politicians don't know anything about copyright law. Whereas they don't. A lot of you in the room have a very deep knowledge. I remember being, I hope it's not being you can cut this bit out. I remember being at an MB workshop a number of years ago, and they had someone from the policy team who I was sitting next, and they were talking about the copyright law, and it was all wrong, and I gently had to turn around and explain it. And it turned out this person had only been working there for 2 weeks, you know, and so it's not their fault, but then they shouldn't be telling people about the law. So any other questions?
3: It's not really a question, but I'm deeply philosophical, and I just want to ask a philosophical question that you talk about the downside of AI using people's knowledge and creativity to spread around without paying them a proper compensation. But what I would like to ask you is, do you think that when you've got the right to own a good idea, is also the obligation to make the idea available to other people? And I just think, when I open my mouth and say something like E equal MC squared, I owe Einstein a dime. But, you know, if nobody knows about it, what is good for human and for our...
0: I think I know what you're saying, so, yeah. But that's why under copyright they're saying that it's an incentive. So what people are saying is without copyright people wouldn't create, which I actually think is wrong because people would create anyway. It's a system that we've got. Patent law, for example, and other IP right has been shown. There was a big report done in the 50s for Congress, and they said if we knew now about patents, we would never have them, but they become so entrenched and embedded, you can't get rid of it. There's other ways of doing things like patronage and all sorts of different ways, but it is the system that we have. And the thing with copyright is it doesn't protect the ideas, it just protects the expression. And that is what the AI companies, they want. It's the expression that is there because it's how to write. They want that. So it's not protecting everything. And I must admit, throughout my career, and if you look at my writings and copyright, I'm always arguing that copyright should be, the exceptions should be widened and copyright should be whittled away. But this time I'm saying, no, actually it needs to be enforced because we also have a big issue that we, and this is the same thing with many different laws, is we have these laws and they look fine on paper. So it says, you know, as you're the author, you've got the right, and you've got the right to make copies, blah, blah, blah, and you can license other people. But if you want to enforce those rights, you can't do it because it's prohibitively expensive. And in fact, one of my next works that I'm working on is actually trying to propose a system for a low-cost copyright, you know, that you can actually enforce your copyright, you know, for a low cost, a bit like the disputes tribunal, but for copyright. So it's, coming back to history, with copyright is that copyright was never set up to protect authors. It was set up to protect publishers because what was happening was that there was a series of what we call licensing acts because the only people that could publish books had to do it through the stationer's company. That they didn't, how would you call it? The licensing act had expired. They didn't renew it. And the publishers went along to Parliament and said, look, we've spent all this money buying all these works and the right to publish them, and now anyone can publish them. And so that's when copyright came up. So, you know, copyright is being sold for everybody about protecting authors. It's never been about protecting authors. And now the authors really need protection. And if we still want to have a copyright system that has any sort of moral mandate, then the least we could do is protect the authors in this situation. Sorry. Yep, there's someone down here.
4: The reason why I'm in the I don't know camp, and I'm still firmly planted in the I don't know camp,
0: yep,
4: is that all these models are doing is effectively what human beings individually do. So they're using other creativity to influence new creativity. So that's the first thing. So that makes me think, well, so what's wrong? Is it because it's doing it en masse? Is that what makes it wrong? Or is it because it's to do with art? Is that what makes it wrong? Then what about all the other works like science and medical that AI is also using to do really good things with, which no one seems to be complaining about? So what is the thing that makes it wrong, and then how do you fix that thing?
0: No, it's a good point. The first one, I do think there's a fundamental difference, and I sort of tried to address it earlier, is that, yes, a human, we can read a book or look at a painting and go, okay. But it's the scale. AI is doing that for, say, 500 million works, and we just can't do that. So there's that. There's the second point about some of the good things that AI is doing, and this is actually part of it is because of the paucity of our language, because we're using AI to describe a broad range of things. So large language models are just one part of AI. The AI that can be used for, like, you know, scientific or medical breakthroughs is some narrow AI. It's lightweight, it's very limited, and it's being trained on high-quality data. So we could get rid of all of this large language models, get rid of it today, but we'd still have this other benefit here. So it's not a case of all AI being good or all AI being bad. It does depend on it. that's my response.
5: That's really fascinating and thought-provoking. Thank you. I have a teaching art history background, and so I'm interested in what happens to the images that are connected with the text. And in particular, a lot of images in books around academic art writing are highly copyright protected, which makes the books very expensive to reproduce. And it means that, for example, students often have to go to a library to access those texts because they aren't often digitalised because of the expense of reproducing the images. But are the images being stored or are they being destroyed along with the books? Because also in some cases, books are the only record of some artworks that have been already destroyed, so that the reproductions in books is all that's left of them. So it gets quite complex.
0: Well, it's quite confronting because they will be being destroyed. And, I mean, access to books, I mean, at least if they're in a library, people can go and view them. I think that everyone wanting everything online for free, you know, it's, if you said that to someone 30 years ago, they said you're crazy. So, I mean, as long as people have access, you know, not actually online, but you're going in person, I think.
5: But you don't know what happens to the images connected to these rare non-fiction books, like one on, I don't know, the Waitomo Caves made in the 1950s. If there's photographs attached, what happens? Do they just get destroyed too?
0: That's my understanding, yes. Yes. And there may be that's the only copy left. So it's, our cultural history is gone. So there's another one here, which is, you know, that's why people are, and they're also getting the rare books as well. That's the other, you know, the stuff that's not being digitised anywhere.
6: I have a question about the secondary copyright infringement that you mentioned. So I guess in addition to AI training on books and images, they also train on experts. And so in terms of these AI firms that rely on experts to provide the answers to the questions for the training purposes, if those experts are infringing on proprietary information, do the AI companies have liability as well in those cases?
0: It would depend, but I would presume that they wouldn't want the experts to be giving them any information that's in a book. And actually, it's quite interesting with the training, because again, if I would strongly suggest people read or listen to Empire of AI, because and it was OpenAI were doing, and probably other ones as well, is they would be getting people in low cost countries to provide information, and they'll get setting them tasks, but they had to stop it in some countries because people were using AI to answer the questions that they were being given. And that's why anything now is being, as they say, their words are contaminated, because you don't know whether they've been using AI to generate that answer. And that's why they want those 2022 books, because they know that it's AI free. It's like, it's sort of the holy grail of it.
7: I appreciate that this is like the great copyright debate, but I was just thinking, is there anything else in our legal arsenal that we could turn to for protection of art, of, you know, human-made works? Like, I just wonder.
0: Well, the people that are librarians and archivists might know this more than me. I think there's some, if you've got works over, mind you, more tangible objects, is it over 100 years old? I think there's some protection for cultural artifacts, but really it's copyright. But also copyright only lasts for the life of the author plus 50 years. So if you've got an author that died more than 50 years ago, that's not protected by copyright. And that could be like the really valuable information which is being lost. I mean, maybe people just start collecting books as much as possible. Well, no, I'm not joking. And keeping an archive of it and putting up online what you have. And so other people then, if they want it, they can find it and you can scan it and send them a copy. And technically some of that might be infringing copyright. But hey, I mean... well, no, but there's infringement and there's AI company infringement. I mean... well, it's yeah. I mean, we all there's lot. Yeah, you know what I mean. It's no.
1: There was a science fiction. I think it was a novel. Someone here will know it. where you ended up with your own personal librarian slash archivist. I just can't remember the name of it. Wasn't Neal Stephenson, but one of those authors, one of those guys. And it's a brilliant concept. And it was in the, I think New Scientist wrote an article about three or four years ago during the pandemic of all things. And this novel, anyway, look it up.
0: Okay.
1: It is, don't use AI to look it up.
7: One more question. Do you think this discourse, this debate is likely to advance to like international law realm where there's treaties being debated, or is there not enough, I don't know, political capital at that stage for it to reach that level? Because it's hit the UK, it's hit the US, it's hit Australia.
0: Yeah, it's hitting the world. I think the issue is with treaties, they take too long, and we don't have 10 years. It's very short. And also, I mean, international, you've got things like they just take too long. You know, I think each country needs to do something and not just wait for something internationally or someone to come and save us. But particularly, so coming back to New Zealand, preserving New Zealand's information, you know, and if people can, so just not getting rid. I mean, we collect lots of ephemera in my house, as by the by. So you can do it, just need a bit of space.
8: I'm just curious, if the AI companies decided to pivot and present themselves as being a utility, in other words, they not-for-profit entities, and they just providing information for free to the public, would that still be copyright violation?
0: It makes no difference.
8: Because with the Google Books example that you gave, they said that was a different use, they're indexing the information. And I just imagine that they would be able to make a case that they are providing a different service, the AI rendition of that same information.
0: Well, that's their argument, effectively. Uh-huh. That's what they're trying to say. But interestingly, and that's why Empire of AI, if you read that, that goes into ChatGPT, you know, and the OpenAI. Meant to start off as a non-for-profit, but these people are not doing it to give all the information away for free. They're doing it to make billions, if not trillions, of dollars.
8: For sure. But I'm just wondering, would it change the situation at all if their violation of intellectual property wasn't a for-profit pursuit, but rather a humanitarian effort, like on a moral level? Does that change things?
0: Maybe I'm deeply cynical, but they might say that, but we know that that's not what they're doing. I mean, yeah. So I don't think it would change anything. But I had to think about that one, actually.
9: Alex, thank you. Thank you so much. Can we put our hands together, please?
10: RNZ News at 6. Good evening, I'm Phil O'Brien. Labor says the supermarket duopoly is using its wholesale power to block out competitors, and they want to fix that. If elected, the party would force Woolworths and Foodstuffs to operate their wholesale arms separately from their retail ones. Labor says the policy would give smaller operators more choice in who they buy from. Leader Chris Hipkins says it will increase competition and lower prices.
11: There are small businesses up and down the country that want to really compete, that want to give a better deal to their consumers, who can't at the moment because they can't access the wholesale that allows them to do that.
10: Labor would also ensure smaller operators have guaranteed access and aren't cut off when they begin gaining customers. But the National Party thinks Labor's grocery competition proposal is complex, costly and high risk. National's finance spokesperson Nicola Willis, who has proposed pursuing a split of Foodstuffs, says independent advice commissioned by the previous Labor government found separating the wholesale and retail arms could create practical challenges and transaction costs. She says forced divestment could cause significant disruption and impose costs that could ultimately be borne by consumers. The ACT Party has kicked off its rural campaign with a vow to make farming fun again. The party has released a series of commitments to farmers should it be part of government again after November's election. Many our policies Act has already said it would campaign on, including removing Te Mana o Te Wai from resource consenting and scrapping the Zero Carbon Act. Act leader David Seymour says the focus is on removing red tape.
12: We need to be realistic about the effect of climate emissions. We need to allow public land to be used for grazing by stock if they are hungry and there's no reason not for them to be there. And we need to wind back the red tape and the regulation that has stopped farming from being fun.
10: Act would also increase police patrol hours in rural areas and introduce a rural workforce visa for workers needed by farms and rural businesses. The Ambulance Association says the list of medicines that paramedics will be able to prescribe from is a good start. The Health Minister has announced that specially trained paramedics will be able to prescribe 232 medicines, covering common infections, repeat prescriptions for long-term conditions, and treatments needed in urgent and community care. The Association's Mark Quinn is expecting more to be added in the future. He says it will not add to the workload of first responders, as paramedics are increasingly delivering everyday care outside of emergency situations. Ed Sheeran has opened his latest concert by apologising for making mistakes in handling the controversy over rapper Macklemore being dropped from his tour over pro-Palestinian remarks. The British singer told the Philadelphia audience he'd never wanted to be an activist musician, but the controversy has put him in the middle of an important argument about free speech and the most complex political issue on the planet.
13: What happened in Israel and at the Nova Music Festival on October 7th was horrific and compounded centuries of Jewish pain. What is happening in Gaza is catastrophic and unjustifiable and disproportionate. Our hearts have been broken by the scale of devastation and loss of civilians' lives, children's lives.
10: The Warriors kick off shortly in their NRL finals match against the Newcastle Knights at Eden Park in Auckland. Tonight's winners will advance to the semi-finals, while the season is over for the beaten side. And that's the news.
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19: 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RNZ National Weather.
10: Here's a short forecast now from mid-service to midnight tomorrow, Monday. The Northland Te Kapiti, including Coromandel, Bay of Plenty and the Central High Country, scattered showers clearing tonight, then isolated showers tomorrow. Gisborne and Hawke's Bay, scattered showers clearing to fine this evening. Wellington and Wairarapa, also Marlborough and Nelson, mainly fine, but isolated showers lingering in Wairarapa until this evening. Buller to Westland, mostly fine, but partly cloudy about Buller. Tomorrow, isolated showers turning to rain with heavy falls in Grey and Westland at night. Canterbury, mainly fine, rain developing south of Christchurch tomorrow evening, briefly heavy. Southland and Otago, mainly fine, but some cloud about Southland and Clutha. Rain spreading north tomorrow afternoon and evening, briefly heavy. Fiordland, showers turning to rain with heavy falls tomorrow, then easing tomorrow evening. And the Chatham Islands, cloudy periods, a few showers clearing tomorrow morning. It's 6:05. We'll have news and weather for you again at 7. We've got a great night of entertainment for you tonight. Reminder that at 8 o'clock, between 8 and 10 this evening, at Sunday Night Retro. 10 past 10, Colin Peacock with Media Watch, The House at 10:45, and a special anniversary edition of Inside Out, 10 years of Inside Out, with Nick Tipping coming up after the news at 11 o'clock tonight. Right now, though, time for this week's episode of Mata with Mihirangi Forbes, with her guest, New Zealand First Deputy Leader Shane Jones.

0: kaiarehi turua o Aotearoa Tuatahi, nau mai kia mata. 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
0: Mi haro. Well, hoki anō ki te kaupapa. Why should Māori vote for New Zealand First?
1: Well, I have found, as you know, I've been doing all these public meetings, and I'm the first to admit not a hell of a lot of Māori turn up to these public meetings, but the ones that do, what they're attracted to is essentially the gospel of jobs and growth and development. Some feel that I've gone too far, like I was challenged at Matamata, that they felt that I'd trivialised the concept of guardrails in terms of natural extraction. They did, however, say that their own young people, they wanted them to come home from Australia and secure jobs. I mean, sometimes I get shot down as using that as a low-blow excuse for mining, but I think it's a fact you can't overlook, and quite a lot of Māori are really into that sort of blue-collar message that I've been giving.
0: Yes. I want to talk about a new announcement that you've released. It's described as a dramatic overhaul of the immigration system. In particular, you want to update birthright citizenship. You were just talking about Māori living in Australia there. How will this affect the hundreds of thousands of Australian-born Māori?
1: Well, the first thing we want to do is seize control of the actual portfolio. And I'm probably not well suited for the role, but we certainly have Casey Costello, who we have a great deal of confidence in. And it's obviously the beginning of a conversation that will take a period of time, because it's one thing to campaign in poetry, and I'm an expert at that, and then it's another thing when you govern in prose. But we are firmly of the view that after massive amounts of immigration, social dislocation, and an erosion of cohesiveness, we need a reset. And to get a reset, we need to essentially deploy the politics of cut-through. And I feel with this announcement that Winston's fronting, we're going to achieve that outcome.
0: So only children of citizens are automatically entitled to New Zealand citizenship at birth. You know, there's hundreds of thousands of Māori now living in Australia. Many of them are third, fourth generation. Do you think our tūpuna who signed the treaty would have ever imagined that down the track, the settler government that they invited in would then turn around and reject their mokupuna?
1: I think that a lot of the whānau that have gone to Australia have gone there and they're not coming home. I just look at where I hail from in Kaitaia. When you get to that second and third generation, they've got all the bloods of the world, and I mean, you and I have the bloods of the world, so that shouldn't define your identity exclusively. But I do feel that those that have made home over there, they aren't coming home.
0: Well, they went for jobs, and they've always gone for jobs, and a whole lot more have gone for jobs in the last little while because of the unemployment rate at the moment. Yep. I guess the question is, why is the Crown, you know, is it the Crown's right to determine tangata whenua status?
1: No, I think that once we go through with implementing this policy, subject to us getting enough leverage after the election result, then there'll be no shortage of opportunity for people to influence the final shape and form. But we regard, rightly or wrongly, citizenship as the birthstone of democracy. We're no longer going to have it trivialised.
0: So, as you're saying, there's going to be a big boom in economics and jobs, and our people will start to come home, and that's the dream. And many of them are already coming home, getting involved, mowing the lawns at the urupā and getting involved in iwi trust and all those kinds of things. But under this policy, they would have to wait for 10 years before they can vote again.
1: Well, it depends. Yeah, so it depends on what. It'll depend on the circumstances of the people coming home. You're right, some of them may come home and they're essentially Mozzies. They may have a suntan, but there'll be nothing that they know about heritage and legacy because they grew up in Australia and their obligation was to uphold the principles of being a good citizen in Australia.
0: But is it the government's role to determine whakapapa?
1: It's the government's role to determine who comes into New Zealand and the basis upon which you enjoy your rights of occupancy, residency here. And if there are cases where great-grandchildren or great-great-grandchildren, which is your, what you're hinting at, come back to New Zealand, then they'll have to go through a process. We are not having a separate process for someone whose parents went over there, grandparents, great-grandparents went there to Western Australia in the late 50s and early 60s as the original shearers. Māori were always an exemption. When the Australians ran their policy of two wrongs don't make a white, there was always an exemption for New Zealand Māori going over there because they went there as shearers. I met a number of them when I lived in Perth in 1982, and they had already been there for 30 years.
0: So under your party policy, you're going to change that. So the exemption will go, and for the first time in history, tangata whenua and uri Māori mokopuna of the treaty will be treated, will not have the status of tangata whenua.
1: Yeah, but don't you feel that even the term tangata whenua actually imposes an obligation and a duty on you? You can't just rock up home, having been an Australian for several generations, and claim arbitrarily hitherto unknown rights. I don't accept that.
0: Is it that, whose fault though? Because the majority of people went for jobs. My dad went, all my uncles, heaps of my cousins are over there for jobs because there were no jobs here. And, you know, it's the fault, well, it's the responsibility of government to create an economy that's, you know, that works for people so they can have jobs, not just this government, but successive governments. We're now at an all-time high in unemployment, particularly Māori unemployment. Is it their fault that they had to go and find work somewhere else?
1: No.
0: They got off the couch.
1: No. I think, though, that the point you're making about very high levels of unemployment amongst the Māori community, I mean, it is an awful reality. And I accept that some of what I've been saying and the way I've been delivering it has jarred with our Māori community. But I feel all I've been doing is shifting the pendulum. Like, I look at the big picture. I don't take this hobbit-like view that I encountered recently in Gisborne. I take the big picture. Where's New Zealand going to position itself geopolitically with all of our resources and expanding the footprint of our productive sector, whether it's mining, fishing, farming, horticulture? Because it does bother me, not only just about Māori unemployment, we're no longer the wealthy country that we were. And the only way I can see us getting out of that rut is to grow, develop, invest, expand. And I often feel a lonely voice in Māoridom in that regard. But then, not that I'm complaining about it, I'm a politician, I'm paid to do what I'm delivering.
0: We've got a long history. We've relied on the resource extraction to grow our economic economy for a long time. In 2026, is the model still sustainable?
1: Yeah, well, I would put it to you that Stephen Joyce, the former senior national minister, he opened the floodgates when he mandated hundreds of dodgy language schools. And that created a lot of harm for kids coming from the third world, including India. And then they came and they became exploited by their own people here. So immigration became a quick fix to boosting GDP. And productivity, as you and I both know, a somewhat laboured word, but it's at the end of the day the arbiter whether or not your society and your economy is growing and creating more wealth. And I do fear that if we don't use our natural resources, then we're denying ourselves an opportunity. But I also take on board what you're hinting at, that unless it's value-added, really are you just not turning yourself yet again into a colonial outpost where you sell all your commodities?
0: I guess the point is, if we are creating jobs today but leaving environmental costs for future generations, is it worth it?
1: Well, see, where I take a different view than you, I don't feel that I've done a single thing that is repeating the errors of the 1950s, such as the Kawerau experience, which you and I have talked about. I'm ready to be challenged. Are the guardrails robust enough?
0: Are they?
1: And I'm just trusting upon quality of engineering, risk assessment, scientific rationalism, economic rationalism. And, yeah, you can easily catastrophize mining and a variety of developments, but that catastrophization is often deployed because ideologically people just do not want these industries in New Zealand. And in a democracy, I accept that the Greens and Labour do not want a gas and oil industry in New Zealand. They feel there are other pursuits that are less harmful for the climate and are more rewarding for the community. I reject that view.
0: He pātai noa, but do you have a bottom line? Is there any non-negotiables? For example, if there was gold under your maunga tawhiti rahi, would you drill, baby drill it?
1: Yeah, no, you know as well as I do that there are always going to be areas in our country that we don't need to touch and we shouldn't touch. And
0: who gets to determine that, though? Because obviously he maunga tapu ki a koe te rā maunga.
1: Yeah, but what and about it's not only, there's waterways as well. And I think you raise a good point. There's national parks, there's waterways, there's maunga. And all societies circumscribe various locations that there will be preservation and conservation there. Of course I'm up for that. But I am no longer going to sit back and allow these histrionic voices either demonise or stigmatise an entire sector because really their ideology is no growth. I'm not a zero growth politician. I'm a politician that people should be happy exists in New Zealand because I lead with my chin and I state very plainly what the options are. And I think I'll be rewarded for that level of candour come November the 7th.
0: If you do manage to get some big business and big industries into Aotearoa, when you look at the jobs in the past, they've been low-skilled jobs, part-time. Will you be able to determine with these business owners, you know, some kind of more skilled, leading to qualifications, yeah, career, you know, geologists, that kind of stuff? Does it have to be low-skilled like we've seen in Canada?
1: Yeah, I think you're making a good point, but I would say that if we're using mining as a small example, and you know, we need to bear in mind, I think it's about $450 billion is the scale of our economy, and mining exports have risen to $3 billion, so it's still relatively modest. But those jobs are well paid. Those jobs do need men and women who are safety conscious, skilled both in practical delivery but also intellectual ballast, as you put it, for geologists, and there's no reason why we don't start training them now. I mean, in fairness to the companies, they are training them. Some problems they're struggling to address, such as housing, and that's a role for the Crown. But my key point is, e te iwi Māori, just Kiwis, you don't have to be an iwi, you should celebrate the fact you have one unfettered voice that is putting it in front of the country that we have to have trade-offs if we are to sustain our current momentum of growth. Now, I know people find that very jarring, but meet me at the ballot box.
0: As recently we had the Human Rights Commission release the report into the PCP poisoning. Is that a trade-off? You know, the health and well-being of our people for generations to come, still dealing with some of those terrible health issues.
1: So the duty of any government principally is the security of its people.
0: Hmm.
1: So no government that I've ever been a part of has knowingly or willingly sought to destroy, maim, or literally imperil the lives of their people. Accidents do happen, but I think you're being a bit unfair by seizing historical examples, which we can go right back.
0: No. It's not historical because it's happening today. You know, the late, great Joe Haruweta's children in Mokopuna are still suffering it. So now that you do know that PCP was a poison, mm-hmm. will you put your chin out and stick up for those the families of those workers? Can you support them to get ACC at least?
1: Yeah, well, the details and the people that have suffered, and I know the area quite well, around Whakatane and Kawerau, you're also pointing to the fact that in the 1950s, the guardrails were lackluster. You're wrong to suggest that the guardrails that may have passed muster in the 50s are being replicated today. I do not accept that.
0: I'm not doing that, and I'm not blaming this particular government. It's successive governments for sure. But you are still holding the purse strings. You are still the government. You have to be responsible for some of the things that have happened in the past. So I'm asking you now, in 2026, will you support the uri of those men to have ACC?
1: So how I look at these things, of course, if families are suffering because of historical events, whether it's Agent Orange or what you describe, it is a part of why governments exist, to deliver services. And if the services aren't being delivered to meet their specific needs, then that's something that should be focused on.
0: So will you take that take forward for them?
1: I'll definitely take that issue up with the relevant ministers. I don't like coming into public and making commitments, not so much without the facts, but without the power. So my commitment is to make sure that the people responsible for the delivery of those services solve the problem.
0: You came into Parliament in 2005. How many of those years have you been a Crown Minister?
1: Well, I was a Crown Minister in 2008, I think, and then I will have had 7 years, broadly speaking, out of what's probably approaching a 15-year political career. Yeah, so nigh on 50%. Yeah.
0: Your maths is good. When you came in, Māori unemployment was 8.7%. Today it's 10.8%. If jobs has been your imperative, why are we looking at the worst unemployment figures in more than a decade?
1: Well, we can't run away from the fact that our government inherited a set of circumstances, and not entirely of the making of the last regime. The Reserve Bank, and I don't want to bore us with too many dry details, but the Reserve Bank expanded the cost of money. That then drove a lot of confidence out of businesses and investors, and we're coming out of a low dip. We always felt, Winston and I, especially when Winston negotiated with the National Party, this was never a situation that would turn itself around in 3 years. It was always a 6-year turnaround. And, you know, we shouldn't underestimate, and we all supped at the trough, how much dough we actually did spend during COVID. Now we're coming out and we've got to focus on growth and development, and no one is a greater apostle than Michael Self.
0: 100%. And 6 years ago, you were also in charge of $3 billion of cash in the PGF, tagged for shovel-ready projects to create jobs in the regions. How many jobs were created?
1: Well, I think in the flush of the PGF, there were thousands of jobs. But once the projects, because they were not exclusively, but largely infrastructure, once the projects are over, then you expect that infrastructure to add to the productivity of your economy and make it easier
0: have
1: to
0: they?
1: Enjoy.
0: 13,000.
1: Well, I think they have.
0: By 2020, 13,000 jobs had been created, but 13,000, most of them short-term and temporary. Jobs like Jobs for Nature, Regional Predator Control, they've all been sunsetted. Why should voters trust you now to create new jobs with this new kaupapa fast tracks when you know the PGF jobs have fallen away?
1: Well, those particular initiatives were Labor initiatives, and if you look at when they were running strongly, Shane Jones had been sacked from politics. You're talking about 20 to 23. But I'm not going to walk away from your essential challenge. When are we going to see a huge uptick in permanent jobs? And I say to you, unless we invest and grow and expand the sectors that I wear as a badge of honour, we're not going to see great job growth. That's why I want to see more fast-track applications, less petty regulatory meddling, and more scope for us to grow the country. And people should be very happy that they have a growth apostle.
0: New Zealand First announced earlier this year it will break up the supermarket duopoly. Now, this is one of your kaupapa. You've been on about it for a decade. Since then, a decade ago, the price of butter has risen 157%. Do you have any idea how much a cost of a pound of butter costs?
1: No, I don't. No. I don't want to embarrass myself and pick a fee. It's a long day since I ever did any shopping. But the key point you're making, are we actually going to be in a position to split the supermarkets?
0: Yeah.
1: Okay. So I have to say that Grant Robertson made an attempt. What he got wrong is he left their vertical integration price monopolization strategy in place of these supermarkets. But we're campaigning on it again. Nicola Willis took the issue up.
0: A year ago, you, Minister Willis, Minister Bishop, announced an express lane for new supermarkets through the fast-track legislation. Mm-hmm. You said that it will help bring down prices for people working hard to put food on the table. A year on, how many supermarkets have come through the express lane?
1: Yeah, so therein lies the essence of what I said to you. The existing structure, the existing... Well, I mean, all a government can do is change the law and simplify the process to enable investors to build their own supermarkets and join the fray. Mm. Our preference is to get the supermarkets and revert to a situation before the Privy Council imposed the duopoly on New Zealand. It was imposed upon us. Helen Clark had the chance to stop it. She chose not to. It was imposed upon us by the Privy Council. We mean to break it in half.
0: Do you support the Greens' proposal for a New Zealand-owned Kiwi chain?
1: Well, I'm not across the details, and I don't think that the Green Party are ever going to be in a position to deliver upon it and implement it. But I would say this. I do share their concern and share some of their anxieties about how we should split the power companies in half. That's the first thing. The second thing, it's their policy, their supermarket policy. We're going to stick with the one that we've been running with for the last few years. And to be honest with you, the supermarket owners know that change is coming. Okay, they're very, very skillful at holding the status quo. And they will argue that without the status quo, the cost of fuel and food will go up. I mean, that in itself is contradictory, but they know this time round, if we have more leverage and if we have something like the commerce portfolio in the first 100 days, these problems will be dealt to.
0: Ki tō tātou reo I nai nei. 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
0: Tātika. Quickfire. Mining on conservation land, yes or no?
1: Not on national parks.
0: Should mining companies have to employ New Zealanders first?
1: I think that we need as many Kiwis as possible, but they need skilled staff.
0: Is climate change real?
1: Climate change has been catastrophised. The weather is changing. We must adapt to the changing weather, but our party has had a gutsful of all the histrionics and the ideology of climate change.
0: Is it real?
1: Well, temperatures are changing. Of course temperatures are changing. And what you are, I wish our whole interview had been about climate change. I really do.
0: Okay, next. Māori Wards, yes or no?
1: Yeah. No, unless the communities vote for them.
0: Best finance minister you've ever worked with?

0: A kia tawa.
1: Kia ora e mihi, ngā mihi kia tātou.
0: Kia ora.
2: And Marta will be back in a fortnight. It's 27 to 7 on RNZ National. Coming up after the 7 o'clock news tonight, something, a fantastic series, The Untold Pacific History. Second episode tonight tells a remarkable story of Olohenga, also called Swains Island, a remote Polynesian atoll involved in a tug of war between two Pacific nations and a superpower. It explores questions of identity, belonging and sovereignty and the long-lasting effects of colonial-era decisions. A bit of music before then. Now, I think a fantastic trio, three sisters from New Jersey, called The Roaches. This is Short and Sweet.

0: Django Reinhardt and the anniversary song on RNZ National, coming up 21 to 7, time now for a cuppa, and this week's Here Now episode.
1: I'd love a coffee.
2: Coffee has become a staple in cafes and homes all across Aotearoa. According to World Bank data, New Zealand gets most of its coffee from Brazil and Colombia. But coffee actually grows right round the globe across a region known as the Green Belt, which covers the areas that sit between the tropics of Cancer and Capricorn.
1: I'm actually the worst person to do a coffee, sorry, because I like my coffee to taste very weak.
2: In today's Here Now episode, Liz Garten meets two people bridging the gap between New Zealand's established coffee culture and the burgeoning coffee scene in China.
3: There you go, single
4: shot for
3: white.
1: Oh, thank you.
4: Yeah, so I spent a few years living in China, and that's where I first came across coffee in Yunnan.
5: This is Kelly Q. Born and raised in Auckland, Kelly's co-owner of MQ Coffee. They manufacture coffee drip bags and specialise in coffee education. Kelly's also on the board of the Specialty Coffee Association.
4: I was actually travelling through Yunnan and had the opportunity to visit a coffee farm and kind of fell in love with coffee there. Yeah, I was able to pick and process and learn about roasting all at origin. It was fascinating and I just fell in love with coffee from there. Yeah.
1: Was that your first sort of foray into the coffee world?
4: Well, no, because I had worked in hotel and hospitality, and so, you know, coffee's always around, but it was my first time to visit origin. The average coffee consumer doesn't always think about where coffee comes from. They just think about the final product, so it was quite fascinating to see how far coffee comes before it gets to your cup.
1: Can you describe the province to me then? Like, what's it like?
4: So it's in the southwestern part of China, and kind of the bottom of Yunnan is near Vietnam, Myanmar, and then the top, it kind of goes into, like, north is quite mountainous.
6: Yes, goes towards Sichuan province.
5: That's Hubs Tong. He's head of education at MQ Coffee. He's also part owner of Mutual Friend, the cafe where we're having this chat, and co-founder of online specialist coffee shop, Tourist Coffee. So he knows a lot about this topic.
6: As a bordering province, the climate over there is very close to, well, it is sitting within the coffee growing belt, so the green belt. Raw coffee is being referred as green coffee, and along the equator, these regions are what we call the green belt. And Yunnan sits on the sort of northern side of that belt, and the climate is very suited for growing Arabica coffee.
5: Hubs says the majority of coffee served here in New Zealand is Arabica, and it has more specific growing requirements than the second big coffee bean species, Robusta.
6: Yunnan Arabica coffee growth has been happening since the past 15 to 20 years. At first, it was not of very good quality Arabica, but with more and more resources being poured into, and also with internal Chinese market demand, the growth of Arabic coffee and the research to go behind it and the procedures being taken at the region to produce higher quality coffee has been expanding and growing.
5: Hubs and his family came to New Zealand when he was 13. He started getting into coffee when he was about 18, becoming a barista first and then expanding into the wider coffee world.
6: Coffee culture in China is very new and very popular among young people. First brand that made it big in China was Starbucks.
7: In 1999, Starbucks entered a market where most people have long preferred tea.
8: Your mornings are what you make of them.
7: China has become the second largest market for Starbucks, with new stores opening every 12 hours.
8: Starbucks morning, yes.
6: Starbucks was the first young, trendy coffee brand that landed in China. And then from that point on, coffee has been seen in China as a status symbol, or whether you're keeping up with the age of society, or if you're someone cool or someone not. And then with Starbucks helping China growing Yunnan coffee, it it's like butterfly effect, the effect that influenced a whole generation of coffee growers, coffee producers, coffee roasters and baristas. People started looking at opening their own specialty coffee store because the industry is really, really new. So it kind of took on all of the most modern and advanced coffee research and coffee theory at the time that I was offering. So espresso coffee is not the most popular amongst specialty coffee drinkers in China. It's actually brewed coffee or filter coffee. Because filter coffee, the way that it's brewed, is a much, much more lower extracted coffee. The flavor are less intense. With that, it helped to bring out the minute, delicate flavors of the coffee. People can taste perceived acidity that is like citrus, orange, or floral, or honey, caramel, all those very nice delicate flavors. So people find that more interesting, and that coincides with China's tradition of drinking tea as well, which is a also lower extracted brewed beverage.
3: The way you were describing filtered coffee there made me think of tea. Yeah. You know, you often get all those flavor profiles in tea,
4: much,
3: don't you?
4: So more tea-like beverage, yeah.
6: And you do see that Chinese cafe operators or coffee industry people trying to innovate by combining coffee with some more traditional Chinese element, such as using ceramics, brewers, or creating signature drinks that's using Chinese ingredients, such as hawthorn berries, which is a sour berry that you don't find much outside of China.
5: Most of the coffee grown in China is consumed there too, but Kelly says we're beginning to see Yunnan coffee pop up here in New Zealand.
4: There are some small roasteries who you can occasionally get Yunnan coffee. It is not the most popular though.
3: What's its flavour profile compared to other coffee?
4: Other regions, like, other origins?
3: Yeah.
6: So Yunnan coffee, the modern day Yunnan coffee has a lot of body and sweetness. It is less aromatic and less fruit forward. It's more of a denser mouthfeel it has more depth in its flavors and more complexity, and so that it is not light or tea like body, so that when you approach roasting Yunnan coffee, you'll probably roast it a little bit more than say Ethiopian coffee, which are delicate. We see that its application in a lot of blending espressos.
5: Every year, MQ Coffee hosts a tour of a coffee farm in Yunnan, owned by the family of a co-founder.
4: It's normally at the end of December or January, and we take groups of people to visit the farm, which we have in Lantang, Yunnan. We take groups of people to visit the farm, learn about the trees, learn about picking, processing, roasting and cupping at origin.
3: Are you kind of following, you know, your first introduction to it?
4: Absolutely. Actually it is. And in fact, it is. We're actually taking them to that same farm. So funnily enough, yeah, it's quite a special space, yeah. I love Yunnan. It's a great place. Yeah, food is amazing. People are great. It's a fun place to visit. Yunnan's actually one of my favourite places because it's such a varied place. You know, the far north is quite mountainous and cold through the winter months, and then in the south it's quite hot and humid, and yeah, it's a fascinating place, lots to see and do.
3: And who usually goes on the tours? Is it coffee enthusiasts or
4: absolutely, so it's open to like anybody can come, it's very family friendly, but we get coffee enthusiasts, we get people who are purchasing green beans, so maybe people from maybe roasteries who are interested in purchasing for supply. Yeah, just coffee lovers in general.
5: I'll put some info in the show notes if you want to know more about the tour. Go to rnz.co.nz/here now, or you can check out MQ's Instagram page. But you don't have to go all the way to China to taste Yunnan coffee. It is available here. although it's not super easy to find. Here's Habs.
6: We haven't seen much of expansion of Yunnan coffee into New Zealand, partly because China as a market is big enough to go through all of the coffee that is grown in Yunnan itself, if not more. And the other part is that New Zealand has not necessarily taken on Yunnan coffee's inherent flavor.
3: We're just not that into it, is that what you're saying?
6: Yeah, at the moment we're still not super, super sure where it is heading, and we're not into that just yet. Within the industry, we have seen a few people trying to bring large quantity of Yunnan coffee over to for us to try to experience the consume. We'll see more and more, you know, coffee coming from unassuming places or non-traditional places.
3: And is that exciting for you?
6: It can be. It's definitely a new challenge, having coffee growing in a different environment, potentially a different species, see how that impacts flavor. And how do we as roasters and baristas to keep that consistency and provide it to our consumer market?
5: Here in New Zealand, we tend to drink more espresso coffee. That's the long blacks or flat whites. The water is pushed through the coffee quickly. Hub says with filter coffee being more popular in China, their specialty coffee cafes are set up quite differently.
6: You wouldn't have the big espresso machine anymore. A lot of our cafes in New Zealand, you will see some cafes up to 3 or 4 groupettes of espresso machines, which taking up a large portion of your bar space. Mm-hmm. Where they save space by using a single groupette coffee machine or a double groupette coffee machine, they will now dedicate that space to what we call a brew bar, where you have scales, drippers and servers set up on that brew bar, and also a single dosing flat brew grinder and a gooseneck kettle where you are able to make filter coffees for your customers.
5: He says more cafes are offering this type of experience in New Zealand, which kind of illustrates just how ingrained our coffee habits are here.
6: Our coffee culture had its heydays. Because of that, our coffee market, consumer market, is now finding it hard to take on newer ideas and researches that is being done in coffee.
3: Because we like the way
4: we like what we're used to.
6: We had the best and we're settled.
4: It's a different consumer market. You know, Kiwis, we love our milk beverages, so naturally we drink a lot more espresso. Whereas China, they're usually tea drinkers, so they enjoy filter coffee more. We're becoming more and more open to drinking filter coffee. That's why, you know, I decided to bring the concept of coffee drip bags here to New Zealand.
6: New Zealand Specialty Coffee Association hosted a brewers competition, which is a pour-over coffee or filter coffee competition, for the first time since 9 years ago. 10 years ago?
4: 9 years, I think.
6: Nine years ago. Because that we see that in our market, there are demands, people who want this sort of beverage and this sort of drink now, that drives our industry and industry practitioner to be better.
0: Thank you, Liz and Kadambri. For more, visit rnz.co.nz/podcasts. It's 8 to 7. If you're like me and you're a little bit fascinated by the whole going into space, NASA, spaceships, shuttles thing, I absolutely love it, then you'll be well aware of the fact that when a spacecraft goes around the other side of the moon, or the dark side, as it's called, there's radio silence for anything between about 40 and 45 minutes, I think, before it comes back round and they can hear each other again. And apparently the tension in the room while the spacecraft is on the other side of the moon, no one knows what's happening, no one can talk to it or hear anything back. The tension must be amazing for those 42 minutes, but public service broadcasting have managed to get all that tension down into 5 minutes.

2 minutes, 50 seconds away from time of LOS now. Our distance away from the moon, 460 nautical miles. Velocity, 7417 feet per second.

loss of a signal with Apollo 8 at 68 hours, 58 minutes, 45 seconds. We will watch with continuing interest the AOS clock here in Mission Control. They're traveling over the backside of the moon now. Our velocity reading here, 7777 feet per second. Now we're in our period of longest wait. Continuing to monitor, this is Apollo Control, Houston. Apollo Control, Houston, we've acquired signal, but no voice contact yet. We're standing by. We're looking at engine data, and it looks good. Tank pressures look good.

got it to follow

0: spacecraft traversed the moon perhaps over 10,000 times, but this is the first that a man aboard reported to his compatriots here on Earth.
1: The Other Side from Public Service Broadcasting. Ah, I just love it. 6:57. We've got news at 7 o'clock and some wonderful music to get us here. You'll know the song. The song is called Rainmaker. Here's Harry Nilsson.

0: RNZ News at 7. Good evening, I'm Phil O'Brien. The National Party thinks Labor's grocery competition proposal is complex, costly and high risk. Labor has announced that if elected, it will force Woolworths and Foodstuffs to run their wholesale arms independently from their retail stores. The party says it'll give smaller operators a better chance at competing and bring grocery prices down. But National's finance spokesperson Nicola Willis, who has proposed pursuing a foodstuffs split, says independent advice commissioned by the previous Labor government found separating the wholesale and retail arms could create practical challenges and transaction costs. Auckland's mayor says the previous earthquake strengthening laws had become a big earner for consultants and building managers while building owners suffered. New laws have been passed under urgency which exclude areas with a low earthquake risk from having to strengthen some buildings. The low quake zones include the Upper North Island, Auckland and the Chatham Islands. Wayne Brown says the previous rules never made sense and were just another cost. He says Auckland has 40 volcanoes, but Wellington shouldn't be forced to have anti-volcano rules any more than Auckland should be forced to have seismic rules. NATO has described security in the Arctic as one of its top priorities after the US and Denmark resolved a long-running dispute over Greenland. President Donald Trump says the US has been given permanent control of security in the self-governing Danish estuary. Naya Natanieselen, who represents a Greenland Inuit party in Denmark's parliament, says it looks like a good deal.
1: Well, of course we have questions until we all have access to the entire agreement. But you can say when the Danish Prime Minister and our Premier goes out and clearly states that the red lines have not been crossed, that we still have sovereignty of the country and that Greenland can decide their own future and our rights as an indigenous people should be respected, for us that is really, really important.
0: This comes after months of threats by Donald Trump to take Greenland over, national security concerns, citing its strategic location for defence purposes and its mineral wealth. More than 80 young people have met in Auckland to take action ahead of the annual United Nations Climate Change Conference. The 31st session will be held in Turkey from November 9th to 20th. Save the Children has hosted the youth conference of the parties for those aged between 14 and 20 in Auckland. Those in attendance have called for stronger action from the government and have written a youth climate statement which will be presented ahead of the summit. A fierce debate over whether vehicles should be banned from a section of Urutiti Beach, southeast of Whangarei, will come to a head tomorrow. The Whangarei District Council will hear from dozens of submitters over plans to close part of the beach to vehicles. Local Democracy reporting says nearly 700 submissions have been received. Much of the support for the proposed closure has come from environmental groups, conservation advocates and iwi organisations. But opponents argue the issue was not vehicle access itself, but poor enforcement of existing rules. They say dangerous drivers should be targeted directly. In sport, it's all square, 6-6 at half-time in a tense NRL finals match between the Warriors and the Newcastle Knights at Eden Park. A sold-out home crowd came to life when centre Lika Halasima put the Warriors in front with a converted try. Newcastle responded soon before the break when Fletcher Sharp crossed for a try. The teams are playing for a semi-final berth while the season will be over for the beaten side. Meanwhile, also in Auckland, the Breakers have opened their NBL basketball season with a 95-81 win over the Illawarra Hawks. And that's the news.
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0: Short forecast now from Met Service to midnight tomorrow. Northland to Kapiti, including Coromandel, Bay of Plenty in the central high country. Scattered showers clearing today, then isolated showers tomorrow. Gisborne and Hawke's Bay, scattered showers, clearing to fine this evening. Wellington and Wairarapa, also Marlborough and Nelson, mainly fine, but isolated showers lingering in Wairarapa until this evening. Buller to Westland, mostly fine, but partly cloudy about Buller. Tomorrow, isolated showers turning to rain with heavy falls in Grey and Westland at night. Canterbury, mainly fine, rain developing south of Christchurch tomorrow evening, briefly heavy. Southland and Otago, mainly fine, but some cloud about Southland and Clutha. Rain spreading north tomorrow afternoon and evening, briefly heavy. Fiordland, showers turning to rain with heavy falls tomorrow, then easing tomorrow evening. The Chatham Islands, cloudy periods, a few showers clearing tomorrow morning. It's just on 6 minutes past seven. We'll have more news and weather at 8 o'clock. Time now for the second episode in a new season of Untold Pacific History. It tells it the remarkable history of Olehenga, also called Swains Island, a remote Polynesian atoll involved in a tug of war between two super nations and two Pacific nations, rather, and a superpower. It explores questions of identity, belonging, and sovereignty and the long-lasting effects of colonial-era decisions.
6: There are accounts that speak about he didn't want to sign it. He was feeling unwell. He would have felt guilt. He would have felt some form of regret, you know? I just think that he would have felt the pressure of his people on his shoulders.
7: Many tears have been shed over this one single island.
6: When I look at his name on that treaty, that's all I think about.
7: It goes by the name of Olehenga and lies between Tokelau and Samoa.
8: Tokelau did sign it off. This is why Olehenga officially is now an American territory and not part of Tokelau.
7: Who owns it has been a matter of great intrigue and great recrimination for 160 years.
9: It's about losing the island, but it's also about feeling like New Zealand didn't stand up for them and fight for them.
7: And the tug of war continues to this day. Malo ni, I'm Kuroi Hawkins, and you're listening to Season 3 of Untold Pacific History, stories from the dark corners of the South Pacific, made with the support of New Zealand On Air. This is Episode 2, The Story of Olehenga. Our island story begins in 1856. The winds of change had been sweeping through the South Pacific for decades. The missionaries had arrived, the whalers had been harvesting the oceans, and that year a man named Eli Jennings arrived at Olehenga, also known then and now as Swains Island. Jennings was from Shelter Island in New York. He was in his early 40s when he arrived to Olehenga with his Samoan wife, Malia. Jennings had acquired the title to this island from Captain Alexander Turnbull, not to be confused with the other Alexander Turnbull, famous for his archives collection at the National Library of New Zealand.
8: Captain Turnbull sold it to the Jennings family for 15 shillings.
7: That's about $230 today.
8: And a bottle of gin.
7: This is Samson Samasoni, a Wellington-based journalist, writer and researcher with family ties to Tokelau and Samoa.
8: 1856 is when the Jennings dynasty started, if you like.
7: So on paper at least, Eli now owned a 3.5 square kilometre atoll with its freshwater lagoon in the heart of the Pacific. But of course, it wasn't that simple. As one research paper says, only an outline of the island's long story is known. Archaeological studies suggest Polynesian explorers were the first to live on the island from around the mid-1300s. Oral histories suggest it was later taken over by Tokelauans, and for centuries they came and went, sailing 180 kilometers back and forth from the island of Hakaofo.
8: Traditionally, Olohenga was very closely related to Whakaofo, which is the southernmost Tokelau atoll. At various times, different families and people would live on Olohenga, and that carried on for many, many years until the settlers started coming in.
7: Q. Eli Jennings. Whalers had been visiting the island since the 1820s, taking fresh water from Olohenga's lagoon. At this stage, a colony of Tokelauans was actually living there permanently. But as Samasoni says, that didn't stop others laying claim. In particular, this little-known Captain Turnbull, who without any regard to the Tokelauans, claimed to have discovered Olohenga before selling it to Jennings. The locals had no idea their home had been sold, or that 3 years later, another American man would make an even bigger land grab.
8: They didn't know, Tokelau didn't know, that a Captain William Taylor had laid claim to the whole of Tokelau.
7: That's the other three islands, Atafu, Nukunonu, and Whakaoho. This claim, in 1859 by Taylor, would later be called into question.
9: He did not have first-hand knowledge of the islands that he claimed.
7: This is American writer Lorraine Polk, who's written articles about Olohenga.
9: But the islands he claimed were from a really old map.
7: Years later, Olohenga would be annexed to the United States. This is Sir Alexander Jennings, the great-great-grandson of Eli Jennings.
10: The United States Congress passed a resolution making Swains Island a part of American Samoa. Not a deed of cession, but an act of Congress.
7: The story of Olohenga is complex. A political football tossed around by some big players, New Zealand, Britain, and America. It was the people of Tokelau who were hardest hit.
10: Because of the political ambiguities, Swains fell through the cracks.
7: From as early as the 1300s, Olohenga was a stopover point for Polynesian voyages, often named after sea captains.
8: A Spanish guy came through, he named it something, I think Kuros Island or something like that. And then when European discoverers came in, Swains Island was mentioned because of the skipper who saw the island, his name was Swain, so it became Swains Island generally. Tokelauans have always known it as Olohenga.
7: You'll hear all three names in this story, but just know we're talking about the same place.
8: Olohenga was one of those islands that's considered to be part of the Tokelau Islands. It's about 500 kilometres directly north of Samoa.
7: That's the island. What about the New York man that claimed it as his own? How did he wind up in the Pacific? Here's Lorraine Polk again. Lorraine says that Eli would have been influenced by his upbringing.
9: The interesting thing about Shelter Island, it had been a northern slave plantation for three centuries. The Jennings house was next to this plantation, and there are certain things that I see on Olohenga that are very reminiscent of the way Shelter Island, how it sort of functioned as enslaved labor.
7: When Eli's mother, Phoebe, died, he left the family home.
9: There's a shipyard on Shelter Island. Eli Jennings received training to build boats and that sort of prepared him for setting up his own estate on Olohenga.
10: He has a history. He was a shipbuilder. He was a whaler.
7: Here's Sir Alexander Jennings again.
10: And around the 1840s, you know, he designed a special war canoe that was used during the wars back then in Samoa. And what he did was he extended whaleboats and designed the first ever catamaran-like war canoe with a platform and cannons on.
7: A formidable craft, by the sound of it. When Eli arrived at Olohenga, he had big plans.
8: He came in and started getting it organised, brought in other people, especially Samoans. He was married to a Samoan woman. So the family members came over, and then they started managing their crops.
7: Crops as in copra plantations. Copra is the flesh of the coconut that's squeezed and pressed to get coconut oil, and it was in high demand. He was industrious, but he was known to be cruel.
8: People talked about getting beaten and treated fairly badly at the time. That's how he's known, you know, according to some of the records that have come through.
7: Tokelau labourers worked the coconut plantations for well over a century, making the Jennings family very rich. But first, let's talk about another valuable natural resource, guano. Yeah, basically bird or bat poop. Rich in nitrogen, phosphate, and potassium, it was highly sought after as fertilizer. In 1859, just a few years after Jennings arrived, another American ex-whaler staked a claim to Olohenga. Courtesy of a frankly bizarre bit of US legislation, the Guano Act of 1856.
8: The US enacted this law, which allowed them to lay claim to any islands, any territories that had guano, as long as were uninhabited, and it had guano.
7: It's hard to believe, but the law said any US citizen could claim any uninhabited island with guano deposits. Just take it. America wanted the poop that much. So in 1859, former whaler captain William Taylor staked his claim. Taylor swore in an affidavit that Tokelau was full of guano. Actually, that was an assumption, and this affidavit would make him the owner, not just of Olohenga, but of all four of Tokelau's islands. But here's the kicker.
8: Olohenga was populated, but it didn't have any guano either. No one went out and checked, obviously. In fact, he had never been to many of the territories that he laid claim to.
7: William Taylor was essentially full of guano. He filed these documents thousands of miles away in America in what researchers today call a straight-out act of fraud, a con. Author Lorraine Polk, who we heard from earlier, did a bit of digging around.
9: I ordered documents from the National Archives. I wanted to see William Taylor's sworn affidavit of the islands. I wanted to see their names, and I wanted to see the coordinates that he had provided. When I got that document, and it took almost over a year, I saw immediately that Taylor had claimed all four of Tokelau's islands.
7: So how did he do this? Here's Samson Samosoni again.
8: He had basically taken an old British map and just decided to stamp each one as islands that he had claimed to, and he registered that with the US as islands that he owned as part of under this Guano Act.
7: According to Lerae Polk, the Act assumes that the claimant had seen these islands firsthand, and because they were there, they could confidently say there were no inhabitants and that this island was covered in lucrative bird poop. None of this was true.
9: There was no system of checks. So that is putting a lot of trust in these people to claim islands that fall within this law. There was no kind of consistent oversight that people were telling the truth.
7: William Taylor sent his affidavit to the State Department. The State Department sent this on to the President of the United States to be signed, and voila, a certificate was issued. Just like that.
8: The US didn't know. I mean, they didn't care. As far as they were concerned, he lodged a claim. So now the Americans feel that it's now part of their territories. Officially, it's in their books as someone's laid a claim to it.
7: And it was William Taylor's claim later down the line that would keep Olohenga politically out of reach for the Tokelau people. More on that soon. An upheaval facing the South Pacific at the time, again had to do with bird poop or guano, this time in South America. Slavers would come through the Pacific Islands, abducting thousands of people to harvest guano in Peru, including the people of Tokelau.
8: When the Peruvian slave ships came through, this is in 1863, they needed someone who knew the Tokelau atolls well to act as a recruiter.
7: And that someone, who had lived in the Pacific for about 13 years at that point, who had owned whaling ships, was Eli Jennings.
8: They then went around to Whakaofo Ngunonuanatahu and basically stole people. Jennings, acting as the recruiter, made sure that no one on Onohenga was taken.
7: Onohenga was privately owned. Jennings had copra plantations to run, and he too needed a labour force.
8: And then they came out, Rapa Nui, Tonga, Tokelau, obviously, Tuvalu, Cook Islands, and took more people away, basically.
7: As we mentioned before, for Jennings, the Peruvian slave trade was lucrative.
8: He is said to have made, in 1 month, what would normally take him 1 year, because the slavers paid him that money. They then got all sold off, recruited by plantation owners, people who were running guano mines, and to work as domestic workers in some of the haciendas or plantations around Peru. The period of blackbirding was only over about 6, 7, 8 months. It was a really short time. The reason this is because Peru never actually sanctioned it.
7: Samasoni uses the word blackbirding there. That's when Pacific Islanders were tricked or kidnapped onto ships and taken to work on plantations in places like Australia, Fiji, and yes, even Peru. The impact on Tokelau was devastating.
8: About 40% of the Tokelau population was taken. Able-bodied men mostly, some women. And so all that was left were the women, elderly, and the children. There's a hide-and-seek game that Tokelauans play where if a ship would come, the children would go and scurry because they needed to know whether the ship that was coming in was friend or foe. And the songs and stories that Tokelauans still tell today about the impact that it had on generations to come.
7: All in all, more than 3,500 Pacific Islanders were abducted and trafficked to Peru. Only a few returned to Tokelau.
8: It's still something that's very heartfelt by Tokelauans even today. If you think, the gap in our cultural history, the generations that were lost.
7: In the beginning of this episode, we mentioned that the history of Olohenga was, well, complicated, and I'll try to keep this part of the story as simple as possible. Up to this point, we know that Eli Jennings bought the title to Olohenga, also known as Swains Island, in 1856. Then in 1859, another American, William Taylor, also staked his claim under the Guano Act of 1856. From the late 1870s, the British then extended their reach into the Pacific, creating the Western Pacific High Commission, which basically meant the British government gave themselves surrogate authority over the Pacific Islands, including Tokelau and Swains Island, without the annexation.
8: The British had felt they had control or supervision of all the Tokelau atolls, including Olohenga.
7: And so as self-appointed landlords, they sent Eli Jennings a bill.
8: So they tried to tax the Jennings family.
7: The older Eli Jennings was dead by the time the tax bill came. Payment fell to his son, Eli Jennings Jr. The British resident commissioner set out to collect tax of £85. Doesn't sound like much, but with inflation, that's around 30,000 Kiwi dollars in today's money. So not inconsequential.
8: They were complained about it. And they had meetings. They had put papers, you know, adversarial notices in the local newspaper at the time to say that it was an American territory, not a British one, so that they shouldn't have to pay tax on it.
7: Eventually, the Jennings family paid the tax, but at the same time complained to the US government, and the US decided to take a closer look. Here's Lorrae Polk again.
9: That triggered the State Department in the US to look up records on this island. What comes back is, oh, we discovered that this island has already been claimed by William Taylor.
7: Just a reminder, Captain William Taylor, in his sworn affidavit, claimed the island under the Guano Act, 1856.
9: That is when Eli Jennings Jr. learned that claim was made in 1859, certified in 1860.
7: So, because there was already a claim, one that seemed lawful and had been approved and signed off by the President of the United States, the Brits conceded.
8: The British eventually gave up, repaid the tax money to the Jennings, and therefore it became an American territory.
7: While all those facts are true, it wasn't as straightforward as that.
10: Swains Island came under a different act of Congress.
7: Here's Sir Alexander Jennings again.
10: It was made a part of American Samoa under a separate act of Congress. We're under the Navy.
7: The role of the Navy was to protect and assert their dominance in the Pacific. At this time, the early 20th century, they faced stiff competition with the likes of Germany and Britain. The U.S. Navy Administration, or more specifically, the Naval Governor of American Samoa, oversaw Olohenga. But on the island itself, the Jennings were still in charge.
8: Tokelau is still, particularly Whakaofo, is still protesting it by this time. We're talking about the early 1900s and are wanting to, you know, lay claim to Olohenga as part of Tokelau.
7: Whakaofo Whaipule, or Tokelau leaders at the time, lodged their own claim to the island, but they were ignored.
8: The issue remained dormant for about 50 years or so.
7: But the Tokelauans never gave up, even as the decades passed. And it's at this point that New Zealand enters the story.
8: Late 1970s. And it was a time at which New Zealand, which now had control of an oversight or administration of Tokelau, because the British had let the whole thing go to New Zealand, as they did with Samoa at the time. About 1970s, New Zealand was trying to get the exclusive economic zone marked around Tokelau.
7: An exclusive economic zone, or EEZ, stretches up to 200 nautical miles off a country's coastline and gives it the authority to say who gets to fish or drill or use any marine resources in that bit of ocean.
8: If you think about Tokelau, the three atolls, the EEZ goes right around all three atolls, and if it had been extended to Olohenga, would have given Tokelau even more room to benefit economically.
7: But when drawing up the exclusive economic zones in Tokelau and Olohenga, there were overlaps. In this case, it was between the United States as the governing authority of American Samoa and New Zealand as the governing authority of Tokelau. To sort out this political turf war, a solution was agreed upon: the Treaty of Tokohenga. The US government said, "We will forego any claims to Tokelau if New Zealand drops any claim to Olohenga," therefore cementing US sovereignty over the island. The New Zealand government consulted with Tokelau leaders. It all came to a head when the US sent their ambassador to Atafu, one of the islands of Tokelau, to a General Fono, an official assembly of Tokelau's elected representatives. The arguments, according to Samson Samasoni, were one-sided.
8: New Zealand gave up trying to argue with the Americans. I don't think they tried very hard, from what I understand. They told the Tokelau that You don't really have a case. If this went to international court, it wouldn't succeed. Elders at the time, there's one famous quote, was saying, look, we've been here, it's like we've been here in the dark.
7: We don't have a record of who spoke, but the quote came from an elder at a general funeral in June 1980. This is what was said.
11: The people of Tokelau live for many years cut off from the rest of the world. We were in no position to know of the rules of law about disputed territory and of the actions that nations and peoples should take to protect a claim to such territory. For us, the sun has just risen. In considering our claim, would an international tribunal have regard to this fact? And would it hold us accountable for our actions or inactions when we still lived in the darkness?
7: There's a question about whether the Treaty of Tokohenga has any substance to it, given it all stems from that Guano Act and the false claim that Olohenga was uninhabited. Here's Lerae Polk's take.
9: So how do you enter a treaty saying, we have title to these islands under the Guano Act, but now we're going to cede sovereignty, three of the islands, to New Zealand? And the New Zealand, what they did is said, we will not contest any sovereignty claims of American Samoa. And that, what that meant is, we will not contest title to Olohenga. And this is where it gets really tricky. Hokelau, because it's a non-self-governing territory, cannot enter into treaty negotiations directly.
7: Tokelau's part of the realm of New Zealand, and Tokelauans are New Zealand citizens. So it was New Zealand government officials negotiating the treaty on Tokelau's behalf. And New Zealand didn't want a scrap when it was negotiating Tokelau's EEZ, especially one it didn't think it had any hope of winning. So the Tokelau people were politically silenced in a way.

0: It was the first formal treaty that really encapsulated what Tokelau was officially and the land and sea boundaries that were within Tokelau. And it's still celebrated as a, quite a landmark event. But at the same time, that's what led to the official loss of Olohenga.
1: It's a bit of an irony, really.
2: This is Matt Eneloa. He's the president of the Auckland Tokelau Society.
1: Because the word Tokehenga in Tokelau, you take the T-O-K-E from Tokelau, and then you take the henga from Olohenga. The Tokelau way, it actually means take away. So when the Tokelau people hear Treaty of Tokehenga, they look at it and they say, that's exactly what it is, when Olohenga was taken away from Tokelau.
2: Matt's grandfather signed the Treaty of Tokohenga, the takeaway treaty.
1: Yeah, I was really surprised to see my grandfather's name on that Treaty of Tokohenga. Alohi o kawe ine leo.
2: That's his grandfather's name.
1: I just couldn't help but think, man, he actually signed this document. At the time, I believe Hiokawe was the Waipule of Nukunonu.
2: A high-ranking leader.
1: One of the three. And it was his responsibility to represent Nukunonu at Hakoho during the signing of that treaty. When I asked my father about what did granddad tell you about when he signed, the answer from my dad was he never spoke about it. For him to not speak about a topic, that tells you a lot.
2: And going back to that time, to the General Fono or Parliament gathering in Tokelau in 1980, Matt believes the treaty was not fully understood.
1: It would have been very, very foreign to them, not only in the language, just in the concept, you know, a treaty. What is a treaty? How do they mean? You know, like, I believe from what my father told me, Hiokawe was very reluctant to sign.
2: So, 50 years later, is Tokelau or New Zealand ready to take up the fight again for Olohenga?
1: You're fighting a big country, though, the US of A. Man, you know, Trump, the way things are going at the moment, you know, not to make it political, but does he really want to bother with a tiny island trying to fight a fight from years ago? I don't know. But I think New Zealand would be the way. New Zealand would be the angle that we should take to say, well, you were representing us at this table. Did you do that properly? You know, did you give us exactly what we needed to fully understand, what we needed to understand when we signed that treaty? I would say no. I would say we didn't.
2: In the meantime, Matt says the connection between Tokelau and Olohenga is strong.
1: If you're not going to be at the forefront of the fight, then never forget Olohenga in your conversations and in your stories, especially in your hātele, in your songs, in our songs.
2: Sharing the story of Olohenga is composer and musician Opetaia Fuai, well known for his music in the Disney movie Moana and his decades-long career with Te Waka.
3: My work with Disney, you know, it's become obvious to them that they can tell me a scene with emotion in it, you know, and I can capture it just like that. Because I can really feel whatever that's been communicated, and I can translate that into music. It's just something I seem to do naturally.
2: Opetaia spent some time asking his elders about the history of Olohenga, and he composed the song Haloa Olohenga.
3: All I was asking in the song was, let's, you know, please get together with the elders of Tokelau and talk about this, because many people have been hurt by it. You know, speaking to those who had been evicted from Tokelau, from the Olohenga. I mean, I can feel the hurt when they're telling me this. You know, they were young and they watched their parents being, what, told to leave their home, you know.
2: Opetaia is talking about the 1953 evictions following disputes between the workers and the Jennings family. The plantation workers complained of low wages and poor working conditions when it all came to a head. A petition by the workers was put forward. It was ignored.

0: Instead, they were sent packing. Half of the island's families, about 56 people, were evicted and left the island by boat. They made their way to American Samoa, to Manua Islands, and to Tuila.
1: All I'm interested in is to speak about things that people find painful to speak about. It's a softer way to get a message across, you know. It's politics can be so harsh and it can be so one-sided against the other, you know. And I think music, when people are dancing to something, you know, and it might take them years. Oh, is that what the lyric's all about, you know? To communicate some of these painful things.
0: Tokelau continues to lobby for the return of Olohenga. In 2006 and 2007, Tokelau leaders initiated a referendum of self-determination, calling for the self-governance and free association with New Zealand similar to the status of Niue and the Cook Islands. But in both referendums, it failed to get the numbers it needed. Here's Sua Alexander Jennings again.
2: You know, claiming Swains Island under New Zealand to take it back to Tokelau, you know.
0: As well as being Eli Jennings' great-great-grandson, he's also the representative for Swains Island in the American Samoa House of Representatives and a supporter of the United States' claim to Olohenga. He opposed the two referendums that would have seen Tokelau become a self-governing state because he feared Tokelau would reignite its claim for the island.
2: Fortunately for Swains, they didn't succeed in first by 36 votes in 2006 and barely by 6 votes in 2007.
0: He says a lack of infrastructure forced them off the island he called Swains, uninhabited since 2008, but still owned by his family.
2: We were forced out of our land, and that's why the island is sitting out there, and there's no efforts. Well, hopefully now with some changes that we're going to see some more changes to help, you know, address that concern about more resources available.
0: His answer is closer relations with American Samoa and the U.S. to secure funding for basic amenities.
2: They were very, very interested in Swains Island. The research that was done on Swains showed that we have an extreme and excellent marine resource.
0: Today, Olohenga is a marine studies research playground and an island for amateur radio operators. Sometimes during the year, Sua takes tour groups there.
2: I made Swains Island a part of the international amateur radio. So that's one group of expeditions that I do. The other group are research. Hopefully we will be able to build a multi-purpose facility where they can have researchers or whatever, you know. So we need to diversify this economy. And there's a lot of things. I've been trying so many different things, but and they're getting there. You know what I mean? Swains needs to be diversified. We need to utilize the resources. This is where the sanctuary is critical. They've got resources all over the world.
0: Questions remain. Whose economy is it? Whose potential? Whose resources? Samson Samosoni again.
3: It's American territory related to American Samoa. Tokelauans still feel that it's part of them. In fact, most people think that fourth star on the Tokelau flag actually represents Olohenga, even though Tokelau officially only has 3 atolls. So the loss during that time is still very much felt by Tokelauans even today.
0: And that hope of Olohenga taking its place as the fourth star is still alive in the minds of the next generation, like Olivia Fuai, the daughter of composer Opetaia Fuai.
4: I guess the main story that we hear about Olohenga is how it was taken away from the Tokelau group and from the people. It's a sad story that we hear. It's also one that people don't love to speak about. And there's a lot of pain for those who were removed. I would like to know what hope we have today of, I don't know, somehow rejoining Olohenga with the rest. I don't know. I mean, it's easy to look at something like that with a kind of sense of apathy and just overwhelm, because I know there's legal stuff, political stuff involved. But I would love to know, is there a path forward? I mean, Tokelau is like, you know, we aren't the biggest island in the Pacific. So I do understand that sometimes our stories aren't at the front, you know? We're not as famous as Samoa. Yeah, so it takes a bit more effort to get our stories to the front.
3: You know, American Samoa still controls Olohenga, and it's now just seen as part of the American territory. So, as I say, there's, from what my understanding, there's no official movement on any changes.
5: I think the other thing really is, if Tokelau are to have Olohenga returned, Tokelau needs to make sure that it has a plan for using Olohenga in a positive way. That probably needs to be thought through prior to any return of Olohenga back to its people.
6: A podcast was produced by Justine Murray and engineered by William Saunders. If you miss any episodes of Untold Pacific History, you can catch up online, rnz.co.nz. You can also see original video documentaries these podcasts have come from on our website. Just coming up to 7:45, we'll have news and weather at 8 o'clock, some music till then, and Rick Wakeman, famous obviously for his role in the band Yes, and great, great session keyboard player in England during the late 50s and 60s. He played on so much stuff and still going strong, touring with his son these days, but he always likes to pay tribute to the great classical composers, which is how he learned. He learned classical for many years before he discovered anything else. And he always liked having a bit of fun with the music. So what he's done here is he's got the tune Eleanor Rigby, the Beatles' Eleanor Rigby, but he's performing it in the style of Sergei Prokofiev.

0: Cyndi Lauper with Joni Mitchell's song Carey. Lovely cover, beautiful cover that. I remember I played it one Sunday night a while ago and Barry Saunders, Waratahs, rang me the next day. Who did that version of Carey? It was just wonderful. Here you go, Cyndi Lauper. Eartha Kitt taking us to the news at 8 o'clock.
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1: RNZ News at 8. Good evening, I'm Phil O'Brien. The Labour Party would force Foodstuffs and Woolworths to run their wholesale operations independently from their retail stores if elected in November. The party says the policy would give smaller grocers more places to buy products and make it easier for supermarkets to open and grow. Labour's Commerce and Consumer Affairs spokesperson Arina Williams says the big supermarkets can favour their own retail stores, meaning smaller shops and independent supermarkets end up paying more, making it harder for them to compete. An early childhood education advocate says National's proposed preschool election policy will improve communication between teachers and parents. The party's Set Up for Success focuses on ensuring a child has the right skills for school, better information for parents, and earlier support where needed. Kelly Seberg from industry group Advocates for Early Learning Excellence says it's a good move.
2: The curriculum we have in New Zealand is tremendous. Between Te Whariki and Kōwhiti Whakapae, which also focuses on oral language, math, social emotional development. So we've got a great curriculum, but we've got really inconsistent ways in which it is reported to parents.
1: Kelly Seberg says it will also help teachers to track and explain children's progress. Australia's federal opposition has unveiled plans for an overhaul of the country's school curriculum with a greater focus on national pride and Western values. The ABC's Harry Buttonshaw reports.
3: Speaking in Sydney's West, Shadow Education Minister Julian Lisa said the coalition would scrap cross-curricular priorities currently infused in subjects like maths and English. These include Indigenous histories and cultures, Australia's engagement with Asia, and sustainability. He said students would be explicitly taught about Western values and that all schools would fly the Australian flag to grow national pride. Mr. Lisa also pledged the coalition would cut qualification timelines for teachers and support a return to a one-year accreditation process. He also floated the idea of teaching pathways for military veterans to fix rising classroom disruption.
1: The US president is reportedly seeking to bring a major part of national funding for US health research under his control. The news outlet Politico says the president has personally instructed his budget director to draft an executive order creating a board that would decide on the grants to be funded by the National Institutes of Health. Politico cites as its sources two administration officials. Invercargill's Mayor Tom Campbell says that if he can speak Te Reo Māori with his Scottish accent, anybody can. Mr. Campbell has collaborated with his council on a one-minute video for Te Wiki o Te Reo Māori, which sees him travel around the city sharing Māori place names. He told Local Democracy reporting the video was the idea of the council's media team, but he'd come up with the script and received help with pronunciation from a Māori staff member. Tom Campbell says Invercargill is home to names which do not exist anywhere else in the world, and their continued use should be supported. In sport, the NRL season has ended on a disappointing note for the Warriors, who've lost their elimination final against the Newcastle Knights at Eden Park. Newcastle won a tense contest 12-10 after the scores were locked together 6-all at half-time. Centre Lika Halasima gave the Warriors an early lead, but the Knights went ahead through tries on either side of the interval. Halasima's second try, late in the match, was unconverted, leaving the Warriors 2 points short. After finishing the regular season in second place with a club record 18 wins, the Warriors exit after losing both of their home playoff games. And that's the news.
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1: Here's the updated short forecast now from mid-service to midnight tomorrow. Northland and Auckland, cloudy periods, isolated showers clearing tonight but returning to Auckland tomorrow. Waikato to Kapiti, including the central high country, mainly fine overnight, isolated showers developing tomorrow morning. Coromandel Peninsula, Bay of Plenty, Gisborne to Wairarapa, Wellington, also Marlborough and Nelson. Isolated showers about Gisborne and Hawke's Bay clearing tonight, otherwise fine. Buller to Westland, mostly fine at first, isolated showers developing tomorrow morning, turning to rain with heavy falls in Westland at night. Fiordland, showers turning to rain with heavy falls tomorrow afternoon, then easing in the evening. Canterbury, mainly fine, rain developing south of Ashburton tomorrow evening. Southland and Otago, partly cloudy with the chance of a shower, then rain spreading north tomorrow afternoon and evening, briefly heavy. The Chatham Islands, a few showers clearing tomorrow morning, but cloudy periods remaining. It's 5:30 past 8, news and weather again at 9.

0: Very good evening, everybody. Welcome to Sunday Night Retro. Phil O'Brien with 2 hours of retro music and some great features coming up. A couple of texts have come through. Blanche Charles, very kind of you to write. Thank you. She says, I just missed the name of the pianist, but his Prokofiev takeoff was brilliant. Of course it was. It was Rick Wakeman, the living legend that is Rick Wakeman. And someone said one of the best concerts I ever saw at Western Springs in the mid-70s was Rick Wakeman. He was pretty special on stage, not at all over the top, of course. Coming up on tonight's program, Reefer Madness, the Demon Weed. We'll hear a range of views from the sound archives of the dangers and benefits of the annual herbaceous flowering plant known as Cannabis sativa. Eyewitness remembers how the PSA virus wiped out a whole breed of golden kiwi fruit in 2010. And permaculture represents a new way of life for the Rhine family in the Taranaki High Country. But first of all, listeners, we're going to be talking about marijuana. In this evening's visit to the sound archives of Ngātahonga Sound and Vision, Sarah Johnson takes us back to listen to how we thought about cannabis, its use and its legal status over past decades.
1: A big issue, this one. And in the sort of little 10-minute segment that we have to look into the sound archives, I had to kind of narrow it down. So we're not going to get into the whole medicinal marijuana debate and the campaign by the late Helen Kelly. So I'm going back a wee bit further, but surprisingly not that much further, because there isn't really a lot about cannabis early on. I mean, it just didn't really enter into the general public's consciousness, I don't think, in a big way until sort of the 1970s, the early 70s or maybe late 60s, when you get the whole, you know, the hippie movement and the kids start tuning in and dropping out or whatever it was back then. There was a celebrated trial of an Auckland woman, Anna Hoffman, back in 1960. She was done for selling marijuana to an undercover policeman, but there's really not very much before that. So 1984, we have the new Labor government of Prime Minister David Longey, and they call for a re-examination of the marijuana laws, and this prompted RNZ's Insight team to take a look at the pros and cons of decriminalisation in a documentary. Now, Insight in the late 1970s and early 80s had the distinction of probably being, I'd say, the only RNZ programme ever to feature a punk classic as its theme music.
2: Decriminalisation is a signal to young people that the drug is harmless and that all the fuss is unnecessary and they can go on using it.
3: Prohibition doesn't work when you decriminalise. The pattern of smoking, or uses at least, does not greatly change.
4: I say to you that the bulk of the evidence points in the direction of at least restraint.
5: A few weeks ago, the Minister of Health, Dr. Bassett, called for discussion on marijuana and its use in this country. In response, there have been calls for decriminalisation on one side and a continued ban on the other. I'm Heather Church, and this week, Insight 84 examines the dope debate.
6: By the way, the theme music to Insight was Peaches, the Stranglers hit from 1977. Thanks, Sarah.
1: Such a good riff. Yeah. And I should say to all the documentaries and things that we're playing today are all available in on Ngātahonga's website, on our online catalogue, if people are interested in having a listen. So that look at reform in 84 didn't get too far, but again, in the late 1980s, the police minister of the day, Dr. Peter Tapsell, he again raised the issue, and this caused a bit of outrage. He suggested that the laws around cannabis should be re-examined, and this was partly for financial reasons.
7: We're looking at the ways in which the police vote is spent, and one thing that became obvious to me is that we are spending a very large sum of money and a large amount of time on cannabis-related offences. For example, just the use of helicopters and transport around the country for marijuana incidents alone, I would estimate that we are spending more than $500,000. Last year, there were over 16,000 prosecutions for cultivation or possession of marijuana. Now that is a very, very big drain on our total police resources. Now bearing in mind that there are some people who say that cannabis is not as bad as it's made out to be and ought to be decriminalised, and on the other hand there are those who are saying it's actually very much worse than we think it is, I think the time might have come when we ought to have another look at the whole question. By the way, my own views, I'm more in favour of the latter view, that cannabis probably is more serious than we think, but I'm perfectly open to listen to argument based on good research and on fact.
6: So that's Police Minister at the time, Dr. Peter Tapsell, advocating for a review of cannabis laws back in 1989, 30 years ago.
1: So that still didn't get particularly far, but by 1995, a survey found nearly half of all New Zealanders under 45 had tried cannabis. But however, law reform was still ruled out by the government of the day. They had released a medical report on the health risks of cannabis. Health Minister Jenny Shipley instead introduced a nationwide anti-cannabis TV and radio advertising campaign that was aimed at warning New Zealand teens of the dangers.
8: Hey man, don't hog it all.
9: If you're doing cannabis, this is what cannabis could do for you.
8: Look out!
9: Cannabis can severely affect your reflexes, and that can affect more lives than just your own. Cannabis can give you more than a good time. It can give you problems for the rest of your life.
10: An important message for New Zealanders and their families from the Minister of Health.
11: One of the figures that most concerns the government is that 45% of 18-year-olds have smoked marijuana in the past year. Health Minister Jenny Shipley says that shows that children have to be informed of the health risks before they become the next generation of drug users. But teenagers spoken to by Radio New Zealand doubt that the campaign will work. They say television ads and a campaign in schools would be more effective.
12: I'm aware of the risks, but is that stopping me? It just doesn't affect my life that much, so why do I need to have figures shoved down my throat?
13: Most young people don't really, you know, pay attention to things like that.
12: Maybe a little bit patronising of teenagers, maybe a bit too cliche, and probably quite a lot of teenagers will laugh at how cliche it is.
6: Now, some teens in the 90s pouring cold water on a government anti-cannabis advertising campaign from 1995.
1: So that same year, it was very much in the news, and the Insight team revisited the whole decriminalisation debate once again. And this time they looked into the history of New Zealand's attitudes towards cannabis.
14: From the time it first became widely available in the Western world, people have disagreed about its effects and just how dangerous it is. Films like Reefer Madness and Marijuana, Plant with Its Roots in Hell, made in the United States in the early 1950s, made such exaggerated claims about the dangers of cannabis that they were frequently shown as entertainment, amidst great hilarity, to cannabis-smoking students on university campuses around New Zealand in the liberal 60s and 70s. Here's a sample from Reefer Madness. The narrator has just talked about heroin and cocaine.
15: And more vicious, more deadly even than these soul-destroying drugs is the menace of marijuana.
14: Reefer Madness, the story of how innocent young people get recruited by evil dealers and end up either criminal or crazed, described the immediate effects of cannabis as being
16: violent, uncontrollable laughter followed by dangerous hallucinations and monstrous extravagances. This is followed by emotional disturbances and the loss of all willpower, leading to shocking violence and often incurable insanity.
6: Wow.
1: Yeah, so that was Insight in 1995, and they were there reading an excerpt from the 1950s anti-cannabis classic Reefer Madness. And I should actually mention too, if people are interested in the history of cannabis and other drugs in New Zealand, there's a very good podcast from Zero, which is on the RNZ website, which is worth checking out. It was from a few years ago now, but that's a good source of background info. So that same Insight program in 1995 talked to a number of people who back then were advocating for decriminalisation, and that some of them cited the economic benefits that this would bring to areas which already had this thriving green economy.
6: Thanks, Sarah.
14: If cannabis is already so important to the economy of areas like East Cape and Northland, some people believe it should be legalised so that the relatively poor parts of the country can make a legal living from it and the country as a whole can earn taxes from it. John Robson believes decriminalisation has to be considered.
17: The current settings demonise the substance rather than set about controlling the substance. And that approach failed with alcohol. In the United States, the Volstead Act was an attempt to demonise the substance in the 1920s. It failed. Alcohol policy ever since in America and over here has been, let's regulate the context of the substance rather than demonise it. The second broad reason is just that there is a criminal nexus with marijuana. The kid who's looking for some marijuana to buy is dealing with a criminal. And that criminal is likely to have other substances in his back pocket. And breaking that criminal nexus, I think, has always been a compelling argument.
0: That's Solicitor John Robson arguing in favour of cannabis decriminalisation 25 years ago from an RNZ Insight documentary. Sarah Johnson from Ngātahunga Sound and Vision was speaking to Jesse Mulligan. Ah, yes, thank you, Dash. The devil's lettuce. Haven't heard it for years. Someone else says, worlds collide. I have fond memories of sharing jazz cigarettes in a darkened room, listening to Rick Wakeman's Journey to the Centre of the Earth on New Year's Eve 1989. Oh, yeah, baby. In headphones, particularly. Blew your head off, didn't it? Okay, 18 past 8 on Sunday Night Retro, and we're going to talk about kiwi fruit now. New Zealand is the third largest producer of kiwi fruit in the world, but in November 2010, that looked to change when kiwi fruit vines across the country became ravaged by the bacterial disease PSA. It spread like wildfire and wiped out the Zespri Gold breed at the time. Sonia Yee produced this program in 2020.
18: Sure, if you remember, but there was a brief period of about a few years when golden kiwi fruit was nowhere to be seen. It simply disappeared from our supermarket shelves. Kia ora, I'm Sonia Yee, and you're listening to Eyewitness. Back in 2010, the kiwi fruit industry was attacked by PSA. It sent panic through the industry. It was all over the news. PSA hit the North Island first, and it was spreading like wildfire. Here's a 2010 news clip from RNZ program Checkpoint.
19: It's just been confirmed that the kiwi fruit disease PSA has spread to the South Island.
20: Two orchards in the South Island, in Motueka and Golden Bay, to blow when it's crossed the strait.
18: New Zealand is the third largest producer of kiwi fruit in the world. It's an important part of our export market, so losing it would have been disastrous.
21: Kiwi fruit is from the Actinidia genus.
18: Russell Lowe, an award-winning scientist at Plant and Food Research, was on the scene.
21: Actinidia tinensis is gold and Actinidia deliciosa is a green. Within a species, there is a range of tolerance to this disease.
18: The gold kiwi fruit variety back then was known by the industry as Hort 16A.
21: Hort comes from Hort Research, which was the original name of our company before we changed to Plant and Food. And the 16A was the position, this original plant, it was in block 37, row 1, position 16A.
18: We knew it as Zespri Gold, but as it turned out, it was incredibly vulnerable to the disease.
21: There was about 30 million trays exported just before PSA hit. By 2014, it was down to 11 million, so there was a very rapid fall off. Pretty nerve-wracking at the time.
18: Professor Lowe says some of the plants have been sourced from various parts of China. Of these plants, some had two sets of chromosomes, which are called diploid, while other breeds of gold kiwi fruit had four sets, and they're called tetraploid. Now, the original Zespri Gold were bred from diploid lines, which meant that they had two sets of chromosomes. And Russell says early breeding efforts were restricted to what was available in the germplasm collection. But as soon as a PSA attack hit the Bay of Plenty, scientists realised the diploid plants had barely any tolerance to the bacteria, which is why so many of them were lost to the disease and orchard management systems weren't able to protect the Zespri Gold variety, leading to its collapse.
21: Once the material spread from the original site across the Bay of Plenty and arrived at the Te Puke orchard, then we started to see infections right throughout our plants.
18: So how drastic was the situation from his point of view?
21: One of our researchers did some forecasting based on the number of plants that were dying over a short period and predicted that within a year or two there wouldn't be a single kiwifruit plant left.
18: But back then, no one knew how PSA behaved or how to manage it.
20: Tends to make the possibility of eradication of this disease extremely slim.
21: The spread amongst the orchards was extremely rapid. Bacteria can spread in the air, usually during periods of rain. That's where it infects the plants. The genetics in that original Zespri Gold showed that it was quite susceptible to PSA. The first thing you see is the young shoots bending over at the top and starting to wilt, and then you get whole dieback in the canopy. Then you see red ooze coming out of the mature branches and even the main leaders of the plant, because what's happening is the bacteria's multiplying.
20: And so we still have a situation which we think is manageable.
18: CEO of Zespri at the time, Lane Jager, from RNZ Checkpoint in 2010.
20: Less than 1% of orchard area is affected by this. The most important thing now is to get on and start to manage this disease aggressively to reduce the amount of bacteria in the environment, and therefore be able to manage with this disease going forward or even eradicate it.
21: Real saviour for the industry that the Hayward...
18: That's the green variety.
21: ...continued cropping, even though you could see signs of infection. One of the downstream issues was that some of the flowers would get infected. You lose some of your potential crop that way.
18: But Russell Lowe knew what the public didn't, that there was one species of gold kiwifruit that was ripe for the picking and waiting quietly in the wings.
21: When PSAs started destroying the Hort 16A, we already had plant material out on commercial orchards, and we could see that it was surviving quite well despite the PSA. By 2010, Zespri had already licensed 200 or 300 hectares of this new material to complement the original Hort 16A. Of course, during that time, a lot of those plants were grafted over to the new Sungold.
2: Here's examples of the fruit that we grow.
18: And this is Jeff Roderick.
2: Here we're cutting the Hayward. And there you've got that iconic New Zealand Zespri kiwifruit that everyone's used to, the green with the...
18: He's one of 82 organic kiwifruit growers in Te Puke and runs the orchard with his wife Shirley. When PSA struck, they were travelling around Europe.
3: About 3 months before, we were with a Zespri based tour. We went to Rome, but we didn't go out and look at orchards or anything like that because... Okay, might have been a bit belated, but the awareness was there and we didn't want to bring the PSA back to New Zealand. People were understanding what potential could be if it got here. We had a daughter who was working for MPI Biosecurity and she resigned the week before and she's still on the email list. And I remember I was driving and she just phoned up and said they found PSA in Te Puke. And I said, oh, !! And then it was kind of all on from then. Initially, you hope that your orchard won't be infected, but... We were one of the first ones to be infected, and you're on a journey then.
18: And because people didn't know how to manage the disease, some growers were leaving the infected vines on the ground. Little did they know, that's a fast track to spreading the bacteria. But Jeff says their strategy was a bit of a slash and burn situation.
3: Pretty labour-intensive what we did. So yeah, we cut out everything as soon as we realised we couldn't get the vines through the season. We just cut and destroyed under best practice. As we knew it then, buried vines, burnt vines. I think it was purely emanating from the centre infection point or the initial infection point, which was about 1 kilometre from our orchard, and it just spread out from that. You're dealing with spores floating in the atmosphere and the air, and they move around pretty fast. You find them in outer space, so it was never going to not spread. More outlying areas, they probably, by the time it got to them, the techniques in orcharding and trying to mitigate the impact of PSA were probably more defined and more understood, and there was less panic. It was just a matter, maybe like we are with COVID now, we're kind of getting to understand a wee bit about what's involved, and it doesn't make it easier.
18: But I wonder if being organic meant that they were more or less affected by the spread of PSA.
3: quite a few people approached us and we thought, ah, maybe we've got the panacea here, being organic, but no, we just got cleaned out the same as anyone else. Maybe our vines hung on fractionally longer and they recovered fractionally quicker, but not quantifiable. At the end of the day, it gets down to orchard technique and practice of the individual orchard. We had a lot of field days around the area, obviously, when people were searching for answers. And it was acknowledged that we, as in our orchard, our situation, got through PSA well as or better than any other orchard. But that was more on orchard technique in terms of going around our vines, checking regularly, and we can do that with permanent staff. For us, it was probably not as bad than it was for our staff because we had all the information, all the data that was available. We're going to meetings, we're talking to Zespri, and we kind of knew what was going on. But you're responsible for staff who've got mortgage payments, child support payments, court payments, or whatever it might be. They've got no certainty of employment. So it was more about protecting them and making sure we generate enough work to keep them going.
18: So how were the other growers affected?
3: It spat some people out, and some, you know, through no fault of their own, might have been a bit stretched financially in that stage, and, you know, there was no way forward for them, and that was really sad. Some people handled it really well, and some people totally went to pieces.
18: According to Jeff, there was a lot of support from the industry, not only at a government level, but also within the community.
3: But as an industry, we put a lot of support systems in place, and there was a friend of mine, Ian Greaves, who did a lot of that work, and our aim was not to have anyone in their own lives because of the stress they're in. As far as we know, we got through that as an industry. We're pretty proud that we got through unscathed from that point of view, and people were phoning people up, and we saw people that were on the edge, we'd get support people in. And often it wasn't the actual orchardists, it might have been the people supplying the product to the orchardists, and, you know, they just got ground down with all these having to support, emotionally support their customers, and it got too much for them, you know. By the same token, it probably reduced land values, higher risk. It did let some of the younger generation get a foothold in the door, which has been, you know, good for vibrancy of the industry because you always need new blood in. Most of the demographic of us, plus a lot of other primary industries, is probably late 50s, early 60s.
18: Fortunately, Jeff and Shirley's orchard was selected as part of a new breeding program for Zespri Sungold. In their eyes, it's definitely a winner.
3: This new variety was coming along, and we'd been a trialist, so we'd had it for a few years, so we knew a little bit about it. They'll trial new varieties, and you know we've got the biggest plant breeding program in the world, which is actually next door to us, and Zespri asked for expressions of interest to be a trialist. In our case, we often get selected because we're organic and recognised as reasonably good orchardists, and so we've been through 5 or 6 different varieties.
18: But today, the golden kiwi fruit is quite different to what it used to be. For one, the fruit is larger and more of a perfect egg shape. The weird, flat, woody, beaky bit has gone, and it's been replaced by what reminds me of a tiny little perfectly formed belly button.
3: I don't think there'll be another new gold variety for some time because I think it's impossible to beat the Sun Gold. Yeah, we're pretty lucky. It would have taken quite a while to transition the whole New Zealand kiwi fruit industry into growing solely the new variety. It would have created a bit of market confusion. So, you know, it just hastened that transfer into the new variety. From a marketing point of view and a customer point of view, it's beneficial because the G3's ticked all the boxes globally and it's an easier fruit to grow than the 16A. You can get bigger sizes and it's pretty dynamic. Globally, I've seen articles saying it's the best new fruit introduced into the world market since bananas.
18: This year, 2020, there were 75 million trays harvested of Zespri Sungold, and that's up from 67 million the previous year. So, did the industry gain more than it lost?
3: Most of the industry tend to look forward, not backwards, and, you know, we've got a pretty exciting future, and we've done pretty well in the last few years, so I'm more proud of how tight the industry became and how quickly we moved collectively and how well we worked together. We'll cut maybe a dozen vines out a year on our orchard. Little bits pop up all the time, but the spore levels in the atmosphere are not nearly as heavy as they were before.
18: Thanks for listening to this episode of Eyewitness. I'm your host and producer, Sonia Yee. The sound engineer was Phil Benge, and our executive producer is Tim Motkin. If you'd like to listen to that episode or more from this series, head to rnz.co.nz/eyewitness or wherever you get your podcasts. Catch you next time.
0: Thank you, Sonia. This is Sunday Night Retro. It's 29 minutes to 9. whole bunch of good programs for you. Right now, our historic Spectrum documentary is from 2009. Jake Perkins went to visit the Ryan family, living in a permaculture lifestyle in the hills near Stratford.
4: That goose is really insistent.
5: Yes.
4: She's up on the top of the hill there. Queen of all she can see, isn't
5: it? Yes, yes.
4: Yeah.
5: We could walk up that fence line there. That would be better.
4: Greg and Sue Ryan and their four children have abandoned life in the suburbs. They now live high in the hills on a small farm east of Stratford.
22: Just calling the alarm. There are other... It's got mates nearby. I think they're starting to nest too.
4: I see. Their present home is small and temporary. Most of their belongings are stored nearby in a large shed. But this is no vague hippie experiment. Even in their temporary home, the Ryans are already beginning to find the values they are seeking.
5: And you play some instruments?
23: I play the piano and flugelhorn and a violin sometimes.
4: Nothing if not versatile.
23: No, I'm not very good at it. I'm good at the violin.
24: I think one of the aspects of the situation we're in is that we have conversations with each other and we talk to each other as individuals. Samuel talked about the music, you know, they do their music practice. We don't have to hound them about their music practice. And it's wonderful just if you're sitting in there reading and they're playing a piece of music on the piano. I mean, that's, you know, money can't buy that. Yeah. You know, those are the sort of things that have changed for us, and they're good changes.

0: solar panels squat on the shed roof, and behind them is a wind turbine. But this is Taranaki, and one feature dominates.
1: That's a magnificent view of the mountain, isn't it? I mean, okay, we're lucky today because it's clear.
2: I never get sick of that view. It changes all the time, and I just love it.
1: Yes, it's a... Well, I suppose we're looking, what, almost directly west, are we?
2: Yeah. That's right.
1: Yes, but still as it is, it wouldn't normally be this still up here.
2: No, well, the west is also our prevailing wind direction.
1: Yeah, yeah, yeah.
2: So it's something we have to be conscious of all the time.
1: Right, well...
2: It's also why we've got that berm at the end of the house site there, because it'll help to deflect the wind up and over. And
1: we'll plant that kind of low hill just to deflect the westerly.
2: Yeah, this is for the southerly.
1: Right. Well, let's just go over here. I suppose on the surface it just looks like any other kind of foundations, but there's a far bigger story to the house foundations here than you'd find with most places, isn't there?
2: Yes, well, it came out of searching the internet, really, for passive hot solar design of houses, and we trolled around for some months.
1: What did you call it? Passive?
2: Passive solar. There are no moving parts, so you're making use of the incoming sun and storing it in a thermal mass, which is the concrete in that case. It can be water, could be rock, and then that will re-radiate out at night.
1: I see. Yeah.
2: When there's no sun.
1: So you've got to have a northerly aspect, Greg. Is that that's important, is it?
3: Yeah, it's critical.
1: Yeah, yeah, yes, that's right. We don't have much sun today. So your solar panels wouldn't be much good, would they?
3: No, but they will be. There will be some power going in there. We can have a look at that.
1: Yeah, I can see them over there on top of a kind of shed.
3: Yes,
1: that's the solar panels.
3: Yes, yeah. That's our main shed, and we actually designed, when we put those solar panels up, we constructed that frame so that in summer we could lay them down so they capture more sun.
1: Oh, I see, when the sun's overhead, as it were.
3: In autumn, late autumn, we prop them back up.
1: Yeah. So, okay, well, returning to the house here, or rather the concrete foundations, where did it all start? How did it all start?
2: Well, it sort of took probably 11 years to kind of convince Greg that we really could live out here.
1: So what was the reluctance, Greg? Why did you not want to come out here?
3: Oh, no, I did. It's not that I didn't want to come out here. It was the practicalities and the costs involved in
1: it. Ah, yes, yeah.
2: We went through a long design process. So we started with the search on the internet, and we were going to build in concrete block, and then it was going to be straw bale, and then...
1: Straw bale?
2: Yes.
1: And that would have been fun.
2: Well, yes, I love the look of straw bale houses.
1: You've got to watch out for big bad wolves who come along and puff, huff and puff, don't you?
2: Well, speaking of huffing and puffing, there was the wind factor, and that drives rain in, and so the architect who came out here was actually a straw bale architect, and he was talking about using a super duper plaster to keep the water out, and then... Shortly after that, I did this permaculture design course, and listening to Joe Palacia talk about the way they designed their house and talking about embodied energy, you know, the energy required to get something here. And I started thinking, well, we're just pushing the boundaries a bit much for our environment. And we have half shears in a sawmill, and we have timber available. We should maximise the timber in this building. And so that's why we've changed to the board and batten and timber framing.
1: Right. That's a key thing. Over by the mountain, Greg, you've got a sawmill.
3: Yes.
1: And that's, you're milling the timber and getting it over here to build the house.
3: Yes. It was always our idea with the forestry that down the track that we would do as much of the processing as possible and involve as much of the family as possible. That's what they wanted.
1: So what you take the kids along and they do some of the backbreaking labour with the timber over there, do you?
3: Yes, that's right.
2: Other people who go to the movies for the weekend, we go and build timber.
3: It's primary health care.
1: How do you enjoy that?
4: I don't mind it.
1: You're becoming a sawmiller at an early age, is
4: that? Yeah.
1: Are you looking forward to living in the house

0: Oh yes, can't wait.
1: Yeah, lots. So what are the things you're perhaps just a little bit worried about?
2: Well, toaster's a problem. We don't have an electric toaster.
1: Toast, yes.
2: So that's, yeah, and maybe a microwave too, I think.
3: Oh, on a good day we'll be able to use the microwave.
1: Yeah, I suppose that's a problem with, well, you need kind of sunny, windy days so that your turbine up in the hill there and your solar panels can work to maximum. And Samuel can have a few pieces of toast. Yes.
3: Well, anything with an element draws a lot of power, so yeah, it'll probably be, we'll still have the gas camp toaster for making toast.
1: Right.
3: But I find it interesting, really, to be aware of how the weather affects our power use, really.
1: Yeah. You've got to kind of enjoy it. It's kind of way of life thing, as much as anything, isn't it? I mean,
4: for all of us, it's meant that we've learnt to value things differently.
1: Yeah.
4: And simple pleasures appreciated.
1: You mean like staying warm?
4: Staying warm, yes. Staying this time of year, staying warm.
1: Yeah.
4: Hot water bottles are wonderful things, and they're free.
3: Tuck them up your jersey.
4: Yes. It also has put television into perspective.
1: Yeah. In what way?
4: Well, when you don't watch television much anymore, and we do have a TV in the shed, and we do go and watch it, you know, for our favourite programmes. But if you're over there and you want to, there's a lot of rubbish on TV.
1: What about the children, Samuel? I mean, would you miss television?
2: Not really.
1: No.
2: I've got better things to do most of the time.
1: Yeah.
2: Yeah.
1: What kind of things? What kind of things would you typically do up here?
2: Oh, I ride the bikes a bit.
1: Mm. Mountain bikes?
2: No, motorbikes, dirt bikes.
1: Oh, I see. Yeah. Yep.
2: Mm. I read a lot.
1: Yeah. Now, just before we go inside the shed, what on earth are those hanging on the fence there?
3: Yes, well, they're the last two chooks I killed. The skins from them.
1: Oh, right. So what are you going to do with the skins?
3: Well, I'll probably give them to my weaving friends.
1: Weaving friends?
3: Yeah, flax weaving friends. They would use
1: those?
3: Yes, they do. The feathers on the inside will be all right, and they, because they're still on the skin, when they pluck them off and put them onto
1: the feathers,
3: a piece, yes,
1: yeah,
3: they're actually nicely shaded as they were on the bird. So,
1: I see.
3: So yeah, it's actually, yeah, quite a good way to do it. Looks a bit gruesome at the moment.
1: It does, just at the moment. Yeah. Okay, here's the shed. But it's not just for blokes, is it? This is a
3: multi-purpose shed.
1: Multi-purpose,
3: all right. It's a Chinese laundry. It's a TV viewing room, a music listening room, a computer use room.
1: No, it's just like a giant garage, isn't it, in a way, with a window in it and a bit of skylight. And it's crammed.
4: It's crammed, yes. It's got a lot of our household items in it.
1: But I'd say this is your storage area. Eventually, this will go into the
4: house is built. Yeah. I can have my shed back and set things up.
1: Yeah.
3: We the system is 48 volt, and we have an inverter that converts it to 240 volts, so we can run normal.
1: Oh, so you can just plug things in. Yes. Yeah.
3: We've got the iron there, which that's obviously has an element in it, so it gets used on sunny, windy days.
1: Sunny, and yes, quite rarely, obviously. I mean, you wouldn't go ironing too much, would you?
3: Well, no.
1: No.
3: I do like the smell of a freshly ironed pillowcase, though.
1: Right. So you feed this down from your turbine, it goes into the converter there.
4: And that's charging the batteries. So you can see here.
1: Oh, you've got a whole bank of batteries, haven't you?
4: There's three lots of four batteries,
1: right.
4: 12-volt batteries, so there's 48 volts.
1: Mm.
4: So you can see here, I mean, it's a cloudy day, and it's putting in just under 5 amps from the solar panels.
1: Gosh, even on a cloudy day, you get that much.
4: It is. And
1: what about your turbine?
4: Well, nothing's going in there at the moment.
1: It's so still, isn't it?
4: It is.
1: This would be unusual, wouldn't it? Because you have the roaring westerlies.
4: Yes. That's right. And so this is good. So there's about 51 volts there.
1: Mm.
4: So that means the batteries are top right up. That's really good.
3: But another of the girls' favourite occupations.
1: What's that?
3: Is straightening their hair.
1: Straightening your hair. Right.
3: It's amazing to see girls who didn't used to be able to get out of bed, that once there was a hair straightener available over here, they seem to manage to get up and get over here before the school bus.
1: But a hair straightener, that's heat. It's got an element in it.
0: Mm-hmm.
1: So here again, you wouldn't be able to use it too often, would you?
0: Yes, it uses more than the freezer and the TV and the washing machine put together.
1: Mm-hmm. So to straighten your hair, you're topping all those.
3: Right. They get away with it because it's only on for just a short period of time.
0: Mm-hmm.
1: Yeah, of course. Well, you've also got an area down below. Can we get down there and have a look what's going on down there?
3: Sure.
1: Well, Spectrum this week is in southern Taranaki at Maranui, actually, which means...
3: Big garden.
1: Well, it is.
3: Which is a bit of a joke because we are trying to make it a big garden, I guess, but also in terms of farms around here, it's a very small farm, so it's sort of like a big garden.
1: Yeah.
3: I'm sure the neighbours think it's a bit of a joke sometimes. Meet the rest of the family.
1: Yeah.
3: The smaller members of the family.
1: Smaller members, yes.
3: So they do my weeding for me.
1: Ah, yes.
3: And,
1: the chooks.
3: They get fed on there.
1: Yeah.
3: Obviously, and then... shortly they'll get moved on again and I'll dig what they've left behind. You can see the bed that they came off last that's ready to be dug up and planted.
1: So you'll plant what? Just vegetables?
3: Yes. Yeah.
1: So is your aim to be self-sufficient? Is that what it's about in food, not just in energy?
4: In a practical way, yes.
1: Yeah. Yeah. Is this idea... You mentioned about kind of regional self-sufficiency.
3: Well, that's sort of an idea in permaculture about bioregions and sourcing your food as locally as possible, because really it would be a lot of work to provide all your own food.
1: This whole idea of a bioregion, does that mean you're swapping eggs for whatever or
3: yes,
1: or
3: well,
1: cheese?
3: I have a friend who is a dairy farmer. Yeah. And so she and I, not this time of year obviously, but during the milking season, she and I meet once a week and swap eggs for milk.
1: Mm.
3: And this coming year we're going to expand it a little because she's found a good cheese recipe that the children do like. They don't really like my cheese recipes.
1: You've had a go at cheese?
3: I've had a go, yes. Yeah. And I like it, but I don't eat very much of it, so...
1: What was wrong with it?
0: Too salty.
2: Too salty, yeah.
1: Too salty.
2: And sour. It's just in soft as well.
3: But my friend's come up with a nice hard yellow cheese recipe, and she'd like to expand our swap to cheese for vegetables, so I'm working on that.
1: Yeah, yeah. Well, I can see ducks, I can see... Gosh, what are those down there? The black and white ones.
3: They're Muscovy ducks.
1: Muscovy ducks, I
3: yes,
1: see. But I've heard a rumour that you have donkeys. Where are the donkeys?
3: Ah, yes, well, they're up further, but we can get to them.
1: Oh, yeah.
3: They're not just handy here, but
1: no.
3: Pits after lunch.
1: Do they talk to you?
3: They do.
1: Yeah. Oh, well, we must go and talk to the donkeys at some stage, yeah. So the idea is that... Each of these areas has been fertilised by the chooks.
3: Yes, that's right.
1: Yeah.
3: So this is a permaculture idea too, that you try and fit elements together so that each element is helping some other aspect. So
1: yeah.
3: I help them and they help me.
1: Yeah.
3: Yes. But here's a rabbit. This is
1: so you'd have rabbits not as pets?
3: No, I'm afraid they're not. Well, we won't eat him. He's the father. He has a name. I try not to name things I'm going to eat. And
1: so that'd be a rule around the farm, would it? So you wouldn't want to start naming sheep, would you?
3: Well, unfortunately, the children have named some of the cattle, and
0: most of them.
3: So the last three beasts that we've eaten have had names, in fact.
1: How do you feel about that?
0: I don't really mind, personally.
1: What about the rabbit here, though? You'll be sad if he...
0: Yes, I don't want the rabbits going. I quite like the rabbits.
1: Yeah.
3: We've got worms here too. They're quite important. I definitely don't name them.
1: No.
3: But most farms have an offal pit, which is not a very nice place where animal or dead animals or the guts thereof get put. And as having just had a couple of beasts done, the guts is just under there.
1: Just under that tarpaulin.
3: Just under that tarpaulin.
1: Yeah, held down by old car tyres.
3: That's right, and covered with compost and straw, and took some worms from the previous worm bed. So there again, that'll be put to use. What would
1: so
3: be
1: So eventually that'll be compost. You'll put that on the garden, as well.
3: Yes, and now and then I give the chooks a spade full of worms as well.
1: Yeah.
3: There's good protein. So there again, what would have been a nasty problem becomes a useful resource.
1: Yes, yeah. Talking about problems and solutions, there's the whole problem of a toilet for the house. How have you solved that one?
3: We're going to have a composting toilet, and that's largely, there's nothing too much wrong with a septic tank, but we are reliant on rainwater. We don't have a good, reliable stream. Our watercourses are all pretty small and somewhat seasonal, so we're reliant on rainwater. So we're having a composting toilet, which obviously doesn't use any water, and
1: put back on the land. Yes,
3: yeah.
1: I see. Tell me, when you first started to do this, people got to know about it. What did they think of you? I mean, did you get some funny comments?
0: They thought Mum had dragged Dad out here and Mum would be having a hard time and all this.
1: Is that right?
2: I think the neighbours thought we were slightly loopy.
1: I was wondering what the neighbours may have thought.
4: Yes, well, they perhaps still do, I'm not sure.
1: Well,
0: it's
1: where to next?
3: Oh, well, the donkeys are just over there amongst the cattle, so we'll go and call them up, shall we?
1: Donkeys coming up.
0: Yeah,
1: right.
0: He's quite for one length.
1: That goose is really insistent.
4: Yes.
1: She's up on the top of the hill there.
4: I know, that's hilarious.
1: Everything
4: sound,
1: she can, queen of all she can see, is
4: yes,
1: it?
4: Yes, yes.
1: Yeah. So there's three of them. Three donkeys.
3: Four donkeys
1: and
3: four. One horse.
1: Oh, there's another one just appearing. Yeah.
3: Otis is the white one, and Zebulon, and then the two little ones are Biscuit and Boy. And there's Lavender just peeping over the hill. She's the horse.
1: So the donkeys are here to keep the thistles down, Greg, is that right?
4: Yeah, that's right. I mean, that's... We're in transition. We're with Organic Farm New Zealand, which is a three-year program, so you can't use chemicals to spray your thistles and things.
1: Oh, I see.
4: So what Sue does is she'll put the cattle through usually in a normal growing season, and then she'll follow that with the sheep and the donkeys. And the donkeys, they love the thistles.
1: Yeah.
4: They just gobble them up.
1: Mm.
4: So, the donkeys are part of the weed control, really.
1: Yeah.
4: And as you can see here, I mean, they are comical.
1: Aren't they?
4: They look...
1: they're having a bit of a play in front of us there.
4: Yes. Yes, and they're always entertaining.
1: Yeah. Okay. Oh, lunch is on offer, is it?
0: He's quite,
1: Shoes off, leave the mud outside, isn't it? Yeah.
3: This is my mother.
5: Hello.
3: Yep, Gillian.
1: Gillian, yes. So you're Sue's mother?
5: Yes, I am.
1: Yeah, yes. And I believe you've become a part of the permaculture scene as well.
5: Well, yes, I do appreciate what's being done here.
1: Yeah,
5: yes,
1: yeah.
5: The effort that's going into it.
1: Mm.
5: Yes, and the need for, well, we were just talking about it the other day, the need for different generations to be part of it. Supporting each other.
1: Important.
5: I do think it's important.
1: In what way? How does that... Because, I suppose you don't necessarily get out and climb the hills and milk cows.
5: No, I don't. No. I support them. I have supported them a little bit financially,
1: yes.
5: Just to help get over the hurdles, because it's a big effort trying to do it on your own, something
1: huge.
5: Like this, without a financial backing.
1: And you mentioned the finance. It's not a cheap thing to do, is it?
5: No, it is not. No.
1: Not kind of living off nature and to hell with
5: money. No, it's not. And a lot of people who are in the public eye and having done something like this have actually started from a financial footing, a big supportive footing themselves. They've either earned a lot themselves and then gone this way, or else they're part of another thing.
1: Yes, a lot of people wouldn't realise that, would they? They kind of think of this as a kind of hippie experiment type of thing.
5: It's a long
1: way from that.
5: It is, yes. Mm. Yes, and the goals for the future are a long way from that too.
1: Yes.
5: Yes. Yeah. Yes.
1: Sam's feeding the stove, is he?
5: Yes. Yeah.
1: And this is the piano you used to have in the shed, Sam, is it?
6: No, it was never in the shed. It came from our old house up, straight up to here.
7: Holly plays?
1: Yeah, you play.
7: Mm-hmm.

0: I've been exploring Maranui, the big garden. Greg and Sue Ryan's permaculture farm in Taranaki, in the hills east of Stratford. I'm Jack Perkins, signing off for Spectrum and Radio New Zealand National.
1: Thank you, Jack. If you'd like to hear that episode again, you'll find a great archive of Spectrum documentaries at rnz.co.nz/spectrum. 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

0: RNZ News at 9. Good evening, I'm Phil O'Brien. The Warriors say they're bitterly disappointed. Their promising NRL season is over after losing an elimination final 12-10 to the Newcastle Knights. Two tries to centre Leka Halasima weren't enough for the home side in a tight match at a sold-out Eden Park, where the scores were locked 6-all at half-time. Co-captain Mitchell Barnett told Sky Sport the Warriors were below their best.
1: We just weren't good in a lot of areas tonight. It wasn't effort or anything like that. We just got some things wrong tonight, and you can't do that at this level. And it is what it is.
0: Newcastle will play Penrith in next week's semi-final. Ukraine has carried out large-scale drone attacks on the Russian capital on the third and final day of Russia's parliamentary elections. Moscow's mayor called it the largest such attack on a city yet. The BBC's Steve Rosenberg is in Moscow.
2: According to Russia's defense ministry, overnight, the country's air defenses shot down more than 1,100 Ukrainian drones over Russia. In a statement, the mayor of Moscow, Sergei Sobyanin, claimed that since yesterday, 450 drones targeting the Russian capital had been repelled. But he admitted that the Moscow oil refinery, one of Russia's largest, had been hit, and not for the first time. He described the mass drone attack as unprecedented and an attempt to disrupt Russia's parliamentary election. Today is the third day of voting in an election that is tightly controlled by the Kremlin and which critics have dismissed as neither free nor fair nor transparent.
0: St. John is not concerned that ambulances will become mobile pharmacies when paramedics are able to prescribe medicines. Health Minister Simeon Brown has announced that specially trained paramedics will be able to prescribe 232 medicines, covering common infections, repeat prescriptions for long-term conditions, and treatments needed in urgent and community care. The ambulance services, John Moores, is not expecting it to change the day-to-day workload.
3: This will really be used by a small subset of specialist paramedics. So there'll be a number that will go through the training. Paramedics work in a range of different settings now, clinics, hospital, ambulance, telehealth. So it's great that they've got some additional tools and capabilities to be able to help and support patients.
0: The first paramedic prescribers are expected to begin practicing from late 2027. The Professional Firefighters Union says there's no reserve aerial truck that can simply be brought in to cover the gap after one of Wellington's two trucks caught fire last night. The truck was fighting a blaze in Thorndon when the problem happened. It leaves the capital without a backup if the remaining appliances needed elsewhere. The Firefighters Union says appliances are being moved between regions, which is a systemic problem that needs urgent action. And a $3.5 million upgrade of Twizel's fire station is nearing completion, wrapping up 6 years of planning and more than a year of construction. The overhaul began in May last year after the building was found non-compliant with modern standards, with the existing station gutted and replaced with a new truck bay, watch room, ablution area and changing facilities. Twizel Chief Fire Officer Ian Gardner told Local Democracy Reporting the process has been a long haul but worth it. He says Fire and Emergency had drawn up the upgrade plan some time ago, but the Mackenzie District Council didn't grant resource consent until March last year. And that's the news.
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5: 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RNZ National Weather.
0: Short forecast now from mid-service to midnight tomorrow for Northland and Auckland. Cloudy periods, isolated showers clearing tonight but returning to Auckland tomorrow. For Waikato to Kapiti, including the central high country, mainly fine overnight, isolated showers developing tomorrow morning. Coromandel Peninsula and Bay of Plenty, Gisborne to Wairarapa, Wellington, also Marlborough and Nelson, isolated showers about Gisborne and Hawke's Bay clearing tonight, otherwise fine. For Buller to Westland, mostly fine at first, isolated showers with heavy falls. Isolated showers developing tomorrow morning turn into rain with heavy falls in Westland at night. Fiordland, showers turning to rain with heavy falls tomorrow afternoon, then easing in the evening. Canterbury, mainly fine, rain developing south of Ashburton tomorrow evening. Southland and Otago, partly cloudy with the chance of a shower, then rain spreading north tomorrow afternoon and evening, briefly heavy. The Chatham Islands, a few showers clearing tomorrow morning, but cloudy periods remaining. 9:05, news and weather again at 10 o'clock. And you might have heard Nick Tipping just before the weather. They're talking about Inside Out. Tonight is a very special episode. It's a 10-year anniversary show, and it's a two-parter. So tonight is greats from New Zealand jazz history. Next week, great New Zealand tracks from the last 10 years. So an all-Kiwi Inside Out tonight, great tracks from New Zealand jazz history. And part two of that program just after the 11 o'clock news next Sunday night. But here we are at RNZ National with Sunday Night Retro and Phil O'Brien. Welcome back. A Century of Stories is a six-part series celebrating 100 years of broadcasting in Aotearoa, New Zealand. Hosted by Mike McRoberts, it showcases the connection RNZ has brought to New Zealanders, with each episode shaped by a central theme. Here's episode two, Health and Wellbeing.
6: 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Yes, RNZ has been connecting New Zealanders and telling our stories for 100 years. So we've dug through the archive and picked out a whole heap of the best bits, the events and people that have shaped us, and the crazy, funny tales that have been forgotten until now. In fact, we've dug so deep that some of the audio you're about to hear hasn't been heard since it was first broadcast decades ago.
7: 1, 2, 3, 4, 5, 6, 7, 8, 9, 10.
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6: I'm Mike McRoberts, and 40 years ago I started my journalism career as a cadet at RNZ. Now I'm back to celebrate 100 years of RNZ's broadcasting history. 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This episode is Health and Wellbeing, talking about healthy habits, our guilty pleasures, and our greatest and silliest sporting achievements. Our first guest, Mary Wilson, presented Checkpoint 5 nights a week for 18 years.
15: Do I get a medal?
6: Yes, I think you should. And also, he's one of our finest investigative journalists, 30 years experience in print, TV and radio. He's produced a documentary, a written book about the alcohol industry and our relationship to booze. Diane Espino, welcome.
16: Thanks, Mike. Good to be here.
6: Fantastic. We like to think of ourselves as a healthy, hardy nation, scalers of mountains, at home in the most remote of country huts, and immune to the elements. But it's pretty hard to enjoy the great outdoors if you're suffering from tuberculosis. So in the early 1900s, New Zealand introduced health camps for our tamariki. The camps weren't hospitals, but more of a retreat where kids who might have succumbed to the dreaded TB or malnutrition got to play outside and feel the sun on their faces, like this boy speaking to RNZ from the Roxburgh Health Camp in Otago.
17: Do you like being here in the camp?
18: It's lovely.
17: How long have you been here?
18: 8 weeks, really.
17: What do you do when you're not at school?
18: Climbing trees and jumping down them.
6: What made it even more wholesome was how the camps were funded. Postage stamps with pictures of nurses and bonny-looking children on them sold for 2 pennies, one for the cost of the stamp, one to go towards the health camps. It might not sound like much, but in those days, Kiwis sent enough letters to make it a thriving charity model. Campers were able to eat and drink to their heart's content.
17: What are you doing in here?
18: I'm drinking milk.
17: How often do you come in here for milk?
18: Every every afternoon.
17: What else do you have?
18: Some Tom's apples, raisins, peanuts.
17: Do you like milk?
18: Yes.
15: You'd have to like milk, wouldn't you?
7: Yes, that's right. Well, that recording was from 1948, and in those early post-war years, free milk was a big deal. In a world first, New Zealand introduced free milk at school, and Kiwi students slurped down half a pint every day. Now, do either of you remember milk at school?
15: Mm-hmm. Unfortunately, yes, I do. It only lasted a few years, but I remember being instructed that we had to drink it. It was a privilege, and we were lucky to get it, and down the hatch it went.
16: Warm milk, was it?
15: Mm-hmm.
7: Oh.
15: Horrible.
7: Yeah. Which part of the country did you grow up in then?
15: This was in Matamata, in the heart of the Waikato.
7: Oh,
15: so
7: well, of course. Of much course milk around. Drink the milk.
15: Yeah. It was kind of your patriotic duty, I think, to drink the milk, and you couldn't possibly say that you disliked milk.
7: While the congealing school milk might not always have been a hit, as a nation we've always loved a little tipple of the harder stuff, even if we've taken a somewhat conservative approach to selling it. In 1961, there were only 10 restaurants in the whole country licensed to sell wine. It was pretty clear that many New Zealanders thought we couldn't be trusted with it.
19: What do we think of our licensing laws? You, sir, what do you think?
20: We are still in the dark ages as far as our licensing laws are concerned. Only persons with disgracefully low standards, no critical faculty, could think otherwise.
19: How about you, sir? Do you think the laws need changing?
21: No, they're quite all right as they are. In this way, I came to this country about 30 years ago from London, and the first thing I noticed was the closing of the pubs, 6 o'clock, and I thought that was a very good idea, far better than London.
16: That has to be one of the classics for unintended consequences, right? I mean, that was, I think it was 1917, and then it went for 50 years to 67 until there was a referendum on it. But the idea was to get dads home from the pub at a certain hour, but it just taught us how to be experts in binge drinking, didn't it?
15: Yeah, we certainly didn't solve the problem. The bringing in 6 o'clock, the 6 o'clock swill, which was supposed to cut down on drinking, actually made it worse. Yeah. Or it came out of our fear of alcohol, and that you had to make sure that there were lots of restrictions around it.
16: Well, if you finish work at 5 and the pub closes at 6, then you're a keen drinker, then what are you going to do?
15: Yeah, and wasn't there a hose that just went up and down the counter with the beer, pouring it into the glasses or the jugs?
7: Well, then, unlike the first man in that last clip who said that only persons with disgracefully low standards and no critical faculty could think otherwise, and you know, couldn't be trusted with alcohol, it turns out that was quite a few of us.
16: Yeah, I mean, as I say, just a classic of unintended consequences and a terrible policy making. It's hard to believe that it lasted that long.
7: That's right, the 6 o'clock closing, introduced as a temporary measure for wartime in 1917. Pubgoers would be booted out before the sun was down for another 50 years. And for most of that time, people supported it. As these virtuous citizens told RNZ in 1958, later closing times would be a one-way ticket to the corruption of men up and down the country.
10: Well, I think we'd produce a nation of gigolos. It would be playing in the hands of the playboy. Those people who are depreciated in the courts and the newspapers today would be encouraged to fly by night.
19: And again from a Dunedin woman who feels strongly on this subject.
22: I'm for the 6 o'clock closing, definitely for the 6 o'clock closing, because I reckon that where danger is, where darkness is, there's danger. And I don't think it'll be safe for women folk to go out after the darkness. If they were roaming around the street, these men folk that come out of the hotels at all hours of the night and under the influence of liquor, which we know makes them beasts of themselves, and they don't intend doing things, in their rightful moment they wouldn't do things.
7: It's like one of those zombie movies, isn't it? Except they're all gigolos and fly-by-nighters.
16: Making beasts of themselves, yes.
15: Yeah, although I guess alcohol and violence, there is a link. It's just a sort of slightly odd way of expressing it, isn't it?
7: Yeah. Incredible, really, that in 70 years we've gone from being a country that feared moral collapse of the pubs opened after 6 p.m. to one that is, well, world famous for its drinking culture.
16: Well, I mean, we've had a problem drinking culture in many different forms for a long time, really, haven't we?
7: Do you think the six o'clock swill contributed to that?
16: Yeah, definitely. I mean, if there's a message about how to drink alcohol, and I mean, that's exactly how not to do it, right?
7: Chucking back a couple of jugs in the space of 10 minutes.
16: Well, drinking as fast as you possibly can. In an environment with all men, basically, I doubt food would have been anywhere near that picture, would it?
15: Well, I guess the idea was to stagger home drunk, and your wife would feed you, as Guyon says, against every kind of way we should think about alcohol. It does. Yeah, and when you read those descriptions, they are actually revolting, aren't they?
7: And do you think we were known for our drinking culture?
16: I think it's interesting. I mean, you read history of the First World War, and I remember reading one book where they were describing how all the Allied soldiers got an allocation of beer. I can't remember how many bottles, might have been a couple a day or something, and the New Zealanders saved theirs up for the week and drank them all on Friday.
7: so they could have binge drinking.
16: Yeah, so that they could get properly drunk, because it was a waste of time just drinking your two beers, you know.
7: I mean,
16: we talk about the so-called dry drinking cultures like that, and then the wet drinking cultures of Europe, where they tend to drink often but not very much. And I don't think we're going to hand out a Nobel Prize in anything to determine which way is going to go better for you socially, and it wasn't the New Zealand and Australian way.
15: Yeah, I friends who'd come from Europe were just astonished at the whole attitude towards alcohol, and the idea that, yeah, if you open up a bottle, you keep drinking till there's no more left, and then you can't stop.
7: What made our drinking culture even more dangerous was the fact that once we were finished getting boozed at the pub or a party, we'd drive home.
1: I read somewhere that usually the angel of death is silent, but that where thousands are killed on the battlefield, one can almost hear the rustle of his wings. We do not want to hear this on our roads and highways. What are we doing about the whole tragic business?
7: That was the Minister of Transport, Bob Semple, speaking in 1936, a year when 203 people were killed in road accidents. In a country of just 1.5 million people at the time, it was a staggeringly high number, and it got worse. The post-war boom saw more cars on the road that were bigger, faster and cheap to fill up, and there were no drink driving restrictions for much of the century. And by 1973, New Zealand had hit a tragic milestone, a record high road toll of 843 deaths. That's nearly three times higher than the average road toll these days. The drinking driving thing was massive, wasn't it? It just took such a long time for that culture to change, and such a lot of regulation.
16: Yeah, it did. And also, it's one of the triumphs of public messaging. You know, often those things don't work, but I was coming of age to get my license in the mid 80s, and we were really struck by that as kids. We were scared about it, and it worked. And, you know, so you had that big cultural shift, of that big push for public ads of don't drink and drive, and I reckon that worked. It was a cultural shift.
15: Yeah, I think 10 years earlier it was way different. We all got our licences in Mata Mata. I mean, you could get it when you were 15, and we drove to parties.
7: Yes,
15: it's a miracle that, you know, we weren't all killed, I think, sometimes when you look back at it. And often there were lots and lots of accidents. And when I was at college, it wasn't that uncommon on a Monday morning at assembly, there'd be a moment of silence because the kids driving over the Kaimai Range had killed themselves in a car crash.
16: Wow. And you had a Prime Minister who was driving drunk. I mean, it was Don McKinnon was the whip of the National Party at that time, and his job was to let down the Prime Minister's tyres if he got too drunk before he drove out to Vogel House in the hut from Parliament. So if you've got that sort of message coming from the top, then, perhaps not a surprise that you had that attitude throughout the culture.
7: Not sure what it was like in the rural areas, though. You might be able to help me out with this one, Mary, because I do remember distinctly driving around the back blocks of Opotiki, I think, in the 90s, and there was a big road sign that said, if you've been drinking, take it easy. I did take a photo of it at the time.
15: Well, yeah, I guess the attitude was that you had to get there, you drove, you did what you were there to do, and then you drove back again, and there wasn't any options. I mean, there was a little bit of carpooling. I mean, this is, I'm talking about when I was a teenager. I left when I was 18, 17, 18, but it was certainly the view that no restrictions, really. You just drove, you drank, and you drove again.
16: Yeah, I mean, and that stat is a horrifying one, isn't it? 843 deaths in 1973, and that's a population of 3 million, remember?
7: Mm.
16: So that is extraordinarily high, and it's a confluence of the worst things, right? Nothing to really do in the weekends. A big country. We are a big country. We say we're a small country. We're not. We're an underpopulated country. And you've got all these poor roads, dreadful cars too, because you had still really high tariffs on any other cars because we were Fortress New Zealand members. So
7: right.
16: We always drive Ford Anglias and bring all that stuff together, and you've got a hideous road toll. It's harrowing to think about.
7: Well, another big part of that equation was seatbelts, or a lack of them. And it wasn't until 1979 that front and back seatbelts were required to be fitted and worn. Despite what was at stake, the change was hard to swallow, and there was pushback. In this RNZ interview from 1991, George Tyler from the Taxi Federation claimed cabbies were somehow less at risk of an accident than the rest of the driving population.
2: The whole thing's a nonsense as far as taxi drivers go, because there is no real evidence that that there is any danger in taxi drivers driving without seat belts, but there's very real evidence that taxi drivers are in danger from assault by passengers, and given the current upsurge in crime, that danger may well increase.
16: Again, isn't it? It's funny, covering politics for a long time and looking at public policy debates, I mean, you know, regulation and where sort of nanny state starts and individual responsibility, you know, stops, I suppose. It's interesting to look back on the drink driving and the seatbelts as well. But gosh, I mean, how many lives would a simple piece of technology like a seatbelt have saved?
7: Yeah.
15: I know, it's so interesting that we've got this kind of science. We like to think that we've got the science bent to us as well, and being practical and evidence-based. And yet there were these pockets of resistance to something that was physics.
16: Yep, smoking.
15: Straightforward.
16: Smoking's the same, seat belts. I think it's being told what to do, isn't it, in a space that you consider your own. I think that really gets under the skin of New Zealanders. I mean, possibly other people as well, but I think we're probably a bit like that.
7: And also being told after the fact. So, well, we've been doing this for years.
16: Yeah,
7: you know, we've
16: yeah.
7: got four kids in the back seat.
16: Yeah.
7: They don't need seat belts.
16: No,
7: you know, they're
16: yeah.
7: jammed in there.
16: Yeah,
7: we'd
16: nearly 1,000 people dying on the roads, but hey. I remember one of my first memories was as a kid in the back of a Ford Cortina, in a station wagon, and because I was the youngest. But yeah, there was no consideration that it was a seatbelt was an issue. I was just in the back of the seat.
15: And if there was a baby, the baby would be sitting on an adult's knee.
7: Yes.
15: Probably in the front seat. Yeah.
7: But is it PC gone mad?
15: Yeah.
16: Well, it's PS gone, personal safety.
15: Car seats for babies that hooked over the back seat and would actually function like a catapult.
16: Wow. Yeah.
7: Yeah.
16: Scary.
7: In the midst of major changes to road safety, the pesky state was also interfering with New Zealanders' right to consume deadly carcinogens in the workplace. Having preached to the public about the harms of smoking for some time, the health department banned its workers from lighting up in the office in 1987. Employee Jerry Wren told RNZ he wasn't too pleased about the crackdown.
3: Yes, actually, I was quite resentful because I really enjoyed smoking and didn't really want to give it up at the time, but then after a while I came to realise that the smoking was really not so much my right to have a smoke, but other people's right to have some free, clean, smoke-free air. And in addition, I couldn't smoke at home, or didn't smoke at home for my children's health and so forth, and you can't smoke on public transport, So if you can't smoke at work, you'd be a fool to carry on.
0: There's really no getting away from it for you at the moment. You can't smoke anywhere, it seems.
3: Well, no, not unless I want to get out in the middle of the night and stand outside the house or go for a walk at lunchtime. So it's much easier to give up.
15: Not too worried about his colleagues then?
7: No. Well, we're of an age, I know we all are, that we grew up in newsrooms that had cigarette and pipe smoke in them. And it was a vibe, absolutely, wasn't it? You walk into a newsroom, just this thick cloud of smoke.
15: Yeah. Later on, I wasn't working in a newsroom where there was actually smoking at your desk, but RNZ had instituted a smoking room, which was a disgusting little cubicle with a closed door, yellow with nicotine pretty much dripping down the walls. Absolutely horrific.
16: At the Evening Post, when that existed, a great newspaper, and I had my first real sort of break on that paper. It was the first big sort of metropolitan daily. And you'd walk into that newsroom and there was a glass room where the news editors would be poring over proofs of the paper. And some of them would be smoking cigars, yeah. You know, and you'd go in there because it was a way to that people thought they could connect and get ahead at work too, wasn't it? I mean, that was the weird thing, like the social cohesion part of it was really, really strong as well, wasn't it?
7: But you're right. When they stopped doing that, it forced those people who were smoking cigarettes to go outside or to go to a different part, and you kind of lost those conversations.
16: Yeah. Probably gained a few extra years of your life, though. Eh?
15: Yeah.
7: I remember being in Christchurch when the smoking legislation came through and all the office workers were going outside to smoke cigarettes. And I had a friend who was working with Japanese tours that come over, and he'd give them a tour guide on the bus. And I remember having a chat to him one night and said, oh, how's it going? He goes, yeah, it's good, except all the Japanese want to know, why has Christchurch got so many prostitutes? It's all the office workers standing outside their buildings having a cigarette. Dialing back all that smoking and boozing was important not just for our health, but for our sporty national image. In the 80s, as RNZ reported, exercise got saucy thanks to the addition of pelvic thrusts and lycra.
4: And we pull this leg in, and we pull the other arm in. Oh, and step, and pull, and step, pull, step, pull. That's it. And step and pull. Here we go.
5: If you think that's exhausting to listen to, try it. This is Jazzercise. And here in this carpeted, enormous room are about 30 ladies and a couple of men doing a sort of gymnastic discotheque, a choreography of stretching and sweating, all for 50 minutes non-stop. Philip Mills, son of former Olympic representative Les, and no mean hurdler himself, imported this enjoyable torture.
23: I was at university at UCLA, and aerobic dance fitness was very big in the States. The whole fitness revolution in general was exploding in the States, and aerobic dance was quite a big part of that, and I saw that as something that New Zealand was without and New Zealand needed.
7: I just keep thinking of Olivia Newton-John and Let's Get Physical.
16: Yep. I remember my mum with a group of her friends when I was growing up joined a jazzercise class in the mid-80s, and they were really into it. But yeah, it was lycra and leggings,
7: or
16: wasn't it?
7: Jazzercise.
15: No, in my class it was very baggy sweats and a t-shirt and trying to keep in time with the music. The highlight, I mean, I remember Jane Fonda, a video of her talking about how it was okay to be thin, but then you had the whole problem with the muscles and the butt, and you had to do the exercises to get that all toned. So that seemed to be a message, obviously directed at women, that you couldn't just, it wasn't just about diet, you had to do other things to make sure that the body stayed in, you know, peak condition, and that involved specialist exercise, that it wasn't just walking around or going for a run. So therefore, got to go to a gym.
7: Well, it wasn't just specialised exercise for our bodies that became popular. It was the things we ate, and the way we ate it, too. 1988 Weight Watchers representative Annie Olledon told listeners all they needed to do was avoid all delicious foods at Christmas parties and hang out with skinny people.
8: Try and be very careful in moving away from the food rather than to it. I think overweight people have a natural tendency that as soon as food is out to move towards it like a magnet. If we can learn to move away from it, always try and make sure you're speaking to, at that particular time, a slim person, because they don't seem to have that natural gravity to food.
7: Wow, some unique dieting advice there.
16: Move away from the food, yes.
7: And from the fat people.
16: I didn't know that overweight people had a magnet in them which drew them to the food, but that does, yeah, that's an interesting take, isn't it?
7: The crazy thing is, when you think about how much advice there has been for dieting over the years, different fads and...
16: Almost all of it wrong, right?
7: Yeah. Yeah, what was our perspective towards food in the 80s?
16: You know, one of the things that sticks out to me as a child of the 80s was the limited amounts of food that you could get in New Zealand. I remember discovering pesto when I went to Italy for the first time on my OE at like 25, or avocado. Or, you know, when you think, and you think about the, I don't know whether I should talk about takeaways on the health and wellbeing podcast, but I guess I can. It was basically just fish and chips and Chinese food, you know, so you didn't have the sort of plethora of different kinds of foods, did you? Because it was still Fortress New Zealand, really. I mean, you did need a doctor's prescription to get margarine before Rogernomics. I mean, that globalisation just hadn't kicked in, so you didn't get those foods, did you?
15: Yeah. I remember in the late 80s, early 90s, introducing my mother to brie. She'd know what it was. Mm. And they used garlic, which was regarded with great suspicion.
16: Yes.
15: And European friends who were kind of astonished at the lack of variety.
7: My father used to, his local was the Black Horse in Christchurch. And he'd have a few drinks at the Black Horse. And then right next door to it was the White Horse, which was a Chinese takeaway.
16: Yes.
7: And the most exotic we ever saw was when Dad would come home with an egg foo young burger.
15: The chicken chow mein was very exotic, coming from Mata Mata. My first Chinese takeaway was in Wellington. I couldn't believe it.
7: As well as the plethora of fast food options that found their way to New Zealand in the 90s, we also adopted something else from the US. Tanning. We longed for that golden California glow, and we were willing to roast ourselves to achieve it. In 1996, the Health Sponsorship Council's director, Ian Potter, told RNZ they were up against it.
9: Is that actually a serious problem for you, that Hollywood, that Baywatch, that television has all these bronze beauties, as it were, and you're trying to promote the exact opposite?
11: It is, because research pretty much tells us that, you know, when you're young and under the control of your parents, they'll put you in the shade generally, and they'll put sunblock on you. When you get to those dreadful teenage years and you're more conscious about how you're perceived than the sensibility of what you're doing, you start taking more notice of programs like Baywatch. And it's not the only program. There's a lot of programs on TV that show bronze beauties wandering up and down the beach, and it's difficult to compete with that sort of promotion.
7: So the tan versus the dreaded sunburn, and I'll give you my personal story about this, because as a young Māori kid,

0: me.
1: Does that
0: I got
1: work?
0: Sunburned.
1: See,
0: gone back to Wairoa and
2: I've got like
0: terribly sun. Yeah, yeah, yeah. Yeah, it didn't smell that great, I can tell you.
3: But really, our outdoor and athletics pursuits have usually been about more than looking good. It's about grit, determination, and perhaps sometimes not having enough to do. Why else would anyone push someone in a wheelbarrow for 700 kilometres, as Mr. L.G. Lukey did in 1935?
4: September saw the finish of another derby in Wellington, this time a wheelbarrow derby. Messrs. Lukey and Schofield concluded their arduous journey from Auckland, 468 miles, within a month. Mr. Lukey responds to his Wellington welcome.
5: Ladies and gentlemen, I think I will say, but I'd rather push up High Cocker Ridge than face this huge crowd. However, I want to thank you very much for the very great welcome you've given us both here today. We've had a great trip. We have thoroughly enjoyed it. We've had some bad times, bad weather and terrible things like that.
3: An accomplished road cyclist, Mr. Lukey, the wheelbarrow pusher, was in great shape when he arrived in the capital. The same couldn't be said for Mr. Schofield, the passenger, who'd smoked 50 to 60 cigarettes a day to pass the time. He'd lost 3 kilos. The pair received a hero's welcome in Wellington, complete with a marching band that led them through the city. If you can believe it, hundreds of spectators. And while marathon wheelbarrow pushing never took off as a national sport, there was a different form of expression that would become ingrained in New Zealand sporting life.
6: Tēnā koutou, listeners. Greetings. My Maori ancestors were a race given to expressing their feelings in song and dance. The haka, H-A-K-A, or posture dance with accompanying chant, had therefore a great appeal to them. These hakas were performed for ordinary diversions or ceremonial occasions, reception of guests, and in the form of a war dance. In this war dance, the Maoris lined themselves in sight of the enemy with their weapons of war in hand, and with terrible grimaces performed their haka to strike terror in the enemy's hearts, and so worked themselves up to a high pitch of excitement before going over the top.
3: That was Māori battalion veteran and son of Sir Apirana Ngāta, Henare Ngāta, explaining the haka to RNZ listeners in 1938. And although it had been performed before overseas matches for 50 years by then, it would take another several decades for it to be taken seriously. Embarrassingly, prior to 1985, the haka had very little input from Māori players. It often looked like a cross between the Macarena and a half-hearted Irish jig. When Wayne Buck Shelford joined the national team, he and fellow All Black Hika Reid decided enough was enough, took matters into their own hands, creating the powerful haka we see today.
2: Why do you think they did it so badly? I mean, I know why they did it badly, but why did they think
0: do it at all?
2: Yes.
0: Well, that's a good point. I didn't know, and just until we were doing this, that the Māori players didn't really have much to do with it, but that seems just crazy.
1: But I do have memories of that sort of, you know, very lame, I don't know, I suppose it's just like, you know, guys who don't really want to dance, you know, and they're sort of sitting on the side of the, and they get forced to do it. So it was very sort of half-hearted, wasn't it? And fairly cringe-making compared to what is genuinely a spine-tingling, amazing performance that you see nowadays.
0: It certainly has mana these days. I actually have spoken to Buck Shelford about this, and he was at a school in Napier, and one of the kids there said to him, "Why is your haka so terrible?" And he said, "I couldn't give him an answer, so I thought, right, we're going to change this," and they did.
1: Yeah, good on them.
0: And you think about the performance of that haka, and that we see that Māori expression and see it in its true form.
1: Yes, and it's still controversial, isn't it? You know, and I find it fascinating because, you know, it still can be a lightning rod for where we're at as a country, can't it? Because you'll see haka used for political reasons by some sporting teams at some points. Do you remember that?
2: And there's been controversy over that.
1: Yeah. Exactly.
2: Yes, the particular words used.
1: That's
2: if
1: right.
2: They referred to political policy.
1: Because it is such a vibrant and unique expression in Te Ao Māori, it's still, you know, can

0: be used and can be a source of real debate and controversy.
1: Yeah, and I think we see it's not only a challenge as well these days. You know, sporting teams will often do it at the end of a game to thank supporters, or maybe it's the supporters doing it to the team.
0: Or at an award ceremony, someone's won an amazing award and suddenly a haka erupts. So, yeah, it bleeds into all elements of New Zealand life now.
1: A lot has changed in the last 100 years. For much of the 20th century, our success in the sporting arena was about bringing glory to a monarchy on the other side of the globe. In 1950, we hosted our first Commonwealth Games, then known as the British Empire Games, and the royalist fervour was very real.
2: But the spirit of the Games, which is the spirit of our empire, lives on. They came from the ends of the earth, these happy, healthful, colourful bands of athletes, to be our guests for a moment only. Yet the best remains. Friendship, mutual respect, a deepened loyalty to one king, and to the high principles of living for which the king stands.
1: Yeah, so that was a news report. Sounded like a bit of theatre, but so invested in England and Britain, wasn't it?
0: Oh, yeah. And, I mean, you go back and read the speeches when New Zealand joined the Second World War, and they literally said, where Britain goes, we go. You know, totally unqualified. Doesn't matter. You know, we will go where you go. So that's how close that tie was. And we were Britain's farm, too. We're completely reliant on them economically. I think we, you know, sent 70 or 80% of our exports went there. So,
3: and people's reference sometimes to it as home.
1: Yes.
0: Yeah, the mother country, right?
3: Yep.
0: Me and Mike grew up in Christchurch, so yeah, we can tell you a thing about that.
1: Well, even when Sir Edmund Hillary and Tenzing Norgay completed their heroic ascent of the world's highest peak 3 years later, it was framed as a gift for newly crowned Queen Elizabeth II by then-acting Prime Minister Keith Holyoake.
4: If the news is correct, and I'm assured absolutely that it is, then our New Zealander Hillary has climbed to the top of the world. He has put the British race and New Zealand on the top of the world. And what a magnificent coronation present for the Queen. How proud we all are that this is from our loyal little New Zealand.
1: Hillary and Norgay were catapulted into a media frenzy, and the baffled Kiwi climber was knighted by the new monarch as soon as he arrived in London.
5: I would like to say how much all the members of the expedition did appreciate the good wishes from people, from everyone that we received before the expedition. I know John Hunt in particular was very conscious of more or less the importance not only from the aspect of climbing the mountain, but also the importance of getting to the top if we could, because so many people wanted us to. I know, I don't think George and I were particularly motivated by this factor. We're pretty keen on getting to the top anyway.
1: I just want to take a moment and say, Sir Ed, what an absolute legend. And, you know, that comment about you knock the bastard off, I mean, it's just so Kiwi, isn't it?
0: I was lucky enough to go to Antarctica with Ed Hillary, and me and the TVNZ cameraman jumped off first when we got there to get this shot of him walking off the plane, and he has big craggy eyebrows and stuff, and he's a huge mountain of a man, and he just lit up when he saw the snow. He was on fire for like 5 days, and it's such a beautiful, humble, incredible giant of a man. But New Zealand and New Zealanders really saw a lot of themselves in him. He was I think we thought he was the best of us, eh? And comments like that, the self-deprecating stuff, you know.
3: He's so down to earth.
0: Yeah, yeah, and just so utterly non-unpompous, if I can invent a word.
1: Well, it was a legendary achievement, one of the greatest sporting moments in history, but Hillary played it down, perhaps setting the tone for the many Kiwi athletes who would battle through the most painful, trying of circumstances, and shrug it off like it was no big deal.
6: Your arms are moving and you're swimming along, but your mind's somewhere else completely, you know. Mm. You just don't really think of anything. I think it's a form of a trance, really. If you don't believe you can do it, that's it. You know, if you can get your mind on a level where it just doesn't think of the pain, any pain that you're having, right, you might feel like my stomach cramps. I felt them, but I thought, oh, yeah, well, that's it. Just don't think about it. Think of anything else but yourself.
1: That was 15-year-old Meta McKenzie in 1978, the year she took on the English Channel and won. As documented by RNZ Spectrum program, she swam from England to France in just over 13 hours, battling thunderstorms and strong currents, swarms of jellyfish and debris, and the 33-kilometre open water stretch. Geed along by her coach, Clive Lewis, McKenzie was motivated in her swims not by accolades and recognition, but by sheer stubbornness, and in part a desire for Lewis to give up the ciggies. Lewis recorded a minute-by-minute commentary for listeners back home.
7: I've had two cigarettes. Each time I light up, Meta looks over and smiles because she knows that I'm going to be giving up if she makes it across the channel. The last cigarette I had, she splashed a little bit of water over me, trying to put it out. She says there's no point in smoking because I'm not going to be smoking in another 6 hours anyway.
3: He's media gold, isn't he?
0: Incredible.
3: Yeah, and the insight into how much sport can be a mental exercise, right?
1: Jeez, we breed them tough, don't we?
3: Yeah.
1: Not you or I, though, Guy. I'm just, you know, generally speaking.
0: That's right.
1: Yeah. Well, grinning and bearing it is a theme for our sporting greats, and few people encapsulated old-school Kiwi stoicism like Colin Meads the day he broke his arm 6 minutes into a game and finished the match anyway. He told RNZ what happened in the match against Eastern Transvaal in 1970.
8: As far as I can recollect, I had all my weight on the arm. I sort of fell over in a ruck sort of thing, and had all the weight on my left arm, and I got a kick in the back of it there, and it was just through the weight being on it and the kick at the same time that something had to go, I suppose, put it that way, and that's what happened, more or less. And it's one of those things could happen any game, I think, and it happened.
1: Feel a little conflicted by that, but
3: you know. Yeah, come on, it's ridiculous, right?
1: Yeah, it's ridiculous.
0: Yeah, I mean,
3: you've broken your arm. Stop playing.
0: Yeah.
1: He's a New Zealand hero, though, isn't he, for doing it?
3: Yeah, of course.
0: Yep, he is. But that is the same kind of attitude that has seen a lot of people damaged with concussions and things too, isn't it? But yeah, it was a culture really for as far as men went, where you were judged by how much you could drink, how much pain you could endure, and how much pain you could inflict on others. I mean, they were big parts of it. And look, yeah, I might get pinged for being too sort of censorious there, but that was a big part of the culture. And
1: you're in a safe environment, Guy, and you're good. unlike Buck Shelford's scrotum, or maybe Richie McCaw's broken rib, both done in games as well.
0: And, yeah.
1: You know, these guys, I mean, that are just crazy things to have endured.
3: Mm. Now, I remember my grandfather completely dismissive of soccer.
0: Yeah.
3: Rugby was what you played if you were a bloke.
1: It's been interesting too, hasn't it, as we've opened up our sporting interests as a country.
0: I mean, one of the massive changes, and I'm sure Mary would agree with me on this, has been just, you know, proper reporting of women's sport. You know, for most of our lifetimes, it just wasn't celebrated and taken seriously at all, was it?
3: Yeah, huge change, I think. A lot more interest in other sports. I've grilled my son, who's in his late 20s, about who he knows, who's interested in rugby, watches rugby, goes to rugby games. He can't come up with anyone.
0: Is that right? That's interesting. I'm fascinated that when the All Blacks lose now, I mean, the mourning lasts for about 30 seconds. Whereas it was not, I mean, you know, I've covered politics a long time. They used to schedule, make sure the All Blacks games were nowhere near an election because if you lost, it was considered, you know.
3: Oh my goodness, yes, the World Cup losses, honestly. Oh,
0: yeah.
3: Trauma.
1: Yeah, I've been to war zones, but it's seen nothing as violent as the aftermath of a All Blacks semi-final loss in the World Cup. There we have it, 100 years of RNZ health and well-being. Any final thoughts?
3: I love the clips. It's so cool hearing those voices of people from the time. The kid at the health camp. It's just great. It's kind of magical the way you can get back into a time. Hear somebody talking like that. It really brings it alive in quite an amazing way.
0: Yeah, you can tell so much about change from the way people speak. It does sound different, but you can still connect to the Kiwi spirit. They are almost voices from another country, given the history, but I think that strand and still of what it means to be a Kiwi is still with us.
9: Ladies and gentlemen, well, I think I will say that I'd rather push up Flycocker Ridge than face this huge crowd. However, I want to thank you very much for the very great welcome you've given us both here today.
1: Well, after talking about all these Kiwi sporting legends, now might seem an odd time to be going back to Mr. Lukey and Mr. Schofield, the guys who trundled from Auckland to Wellington in the wheelbarrow in 1935. But actually, their efforts kind of epitomise what makes sport in this country great. The whole impetus behind their epic trip was hearing about a similar wheelbarrow journey in Australia that took 10 weeks. Mr. Lukey said that was too long. Mr. Schofield said he couldn't have done it any faster. And the whole thing happened as a way of A, beating the Aussies, and B, winning a silly bet between mates and taking the North Island scenery in at the same time. From experimenting with jazzercise to conquering the open seas and the world's highest peaks, we've simply had a crack to see what would happen and stuck at it with an admirably pig-headed level of commitment. Yes, we've smoked and we've drunk and we've eaten a little too much along the way. The government sorted most of that out, or at least tried to, leaving us to get on with the important business of getting out there and giving things a bloody good go. Tēnā kōrua, Guyan and Mary, thanks very much for taking the time to be with us.
0: Thanks, Mike. Thanks, Mary. It was great to be there. Really enjoyed it.
3: Real pleasure. Thank you.
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10: Cheers, Michael. Mike will be back next week with the third episode in that series called Animals and Nature. Coming up 8 minutes to 10, news and weather at 10 o'clock, Colin Peacock with Media Watch after that, bit of music to get us here from the New York Ska Jazz Ensemble.

0: RNZ News at 10. Good evening. I'm Phil O'Brien. Auckland's mayor says the previous laws making building owners in his region strengthen their buildings against earthquake risk made no sense. New laws have passed, meaning Auckland, the Chatham Islands and parts of the Upper North Island will not have to bring buildings up to earthquake standards because they're in low-risk zones. Wayne Brown says the previous system was unfair.
1: The seismic rules were causing unbelievable stress to people who are in perfectly good apartment buildings at 15 to 20 years old, and suddenly they're being forced to spend a whole lot of money they didn't have to protect themselves from something that won't happen. And so it was a most unwise thing.
0: Wayne Brown says earthquake strengthening was just another cost, benefiting consultants and building managers. Labor says the supermarket duopoly is using its wholesale power to block out competitors, and Labor wants to fix that. If elected, the party would force Woolworths and Foodstuffs to operate their wholesale arms separately from their retail ones. Labor says the policy would give smaller operators more choice in who they buy from. Labor leader Chris Hipkins says it will increase competition and lower prices.
2: There are small businesses up and down the country that want to really compete, that want to give a better deal to their consumers who can't at the moment because they can't access the wholesale that allows them to do that.
0: Labor would also ensure smaller operators have guaranteed access and aren't cut off when they begin gaining customers. The National Party believes too many children are starting school without the skills they need for a successful transition from early childhood education. The party has released its Set Up for Success policy, which ends the use of screens in preschools and limits screen use in years 1 to 3. It also introduces developmental milestones for preschoolers to reach before they leave ECE. Education spokesperson Erica Stanford says the policy provides children with a better start to school life.
3: The school start check will set clear expectations for the foundational skills that children should develop by the time they begin primary school and to be able to identify early when additional supports are needed.
0: Erica Stanford says currently some children start school not knowing how to go to the toilet or eat and dress independently. And an early childhood education advocate says National's proposed policy will be a real help for teachers. But Kelly Seberg from the group Advocates for Early Learning Excellence says teachers will need guidance and enough resources for it to work effectively. The ACT Party has kicked off its rural campaign with a vow to make farming fun again. The party has released a series of commitments to farmers should it be part of government again after November's election. Many are policies ACT has already said it would campaign on, including removing Te Mana o Te Wai from resource consenting and scrapping the Zero Carbon Act. ACT leader David Seymour says the focus is on removing red tape.
4: We need to be realistic about the effect of climate emissions. We need to allow public land to be used for grazing by stock if they are hungry and there's no reason not for them to be there. And we need to wind back the red tape and the regulation that has stopped farming from being fun.
0: ACT would also increase police patrol hours in rural areas and introduce a rural workforce visa for workers needed by farms and rural businesses. New Zealand First has released its 15-point plan to make New Zealand healthy, promising to put prevention at the centre of healthcare if re-elected. The party wants to fund research into nutritional interventions for preventing and treating mental illness, launch an independent review of the country's dietary guidelines, and put a strong focus on metabolic health for preventing chronic illnesses. Other promises include reducing admin for GPs and helping organic food producers. St. John says the list of medicines that paramedics will be able to prescribe from is sensible. The Health Minister Simeon Brown has announced that specially trained paramedics will be able to prescribe 232 medicines, covering common infections, repeat prescriptions for long-term conditions, and treatments needed in urgent and community care. The Ambulance Services John Moores says it's a good thing for paramedic practice.
5: It reflects a need both in terms of what paramedics are likely to see out there in the community, but also more broadly making sure that we do this in a way that's safe.
0: John Moores says a number of safeguards will be in place, such as postgraduate level training, certification, peer review, auditing and medical director oversight. It's 10:05. The Professional Firefighters Union says Wellington's ladder truck fire highlights a wider shortage of aerial appliances around the country. One of the capital's two ladder trucks caught fire yesterday evening and is now out of action. National Secretary Waddy Watson says the shortage has left major centres having to share appliances.
6: There just aren't enough around the country. We have far less aerial appliances in 2026 than we had in the 1990s. We've had occasions where Wellington, the other Wellington aerials, had to go up to Auckland to help cover Auckland.
0: Waddy Watson says the shortage is a systemic problem, highlighted by last week's parliamentary inquiry into the fleet. British singer Ed Sheeran has admitted to making mistakes and apologised to fans at his first concert since rapper Macklemore was dropped from his US tour over pro-Palestinian comments. Sheeran told the audience at his concert in Philadelphia that he never wanted to be an activist musician but had ended up in the middle of an argument about free speech. The BBC's Carl Nasman was there.
7: Well, it's a pretty amazing moment. Honestly, we were in some of the first rows of the concert and everybody was waiting to hear whether Ed Sheeran would address the controversy of the past few days. And it was really the first thing he did. He walked out on stage and he starts to talk everyone through what he's been thinking. And you could hear the room went silent. The stadium was really rapt and paying attention to every word he said. And it seemed to go down very well. I think a lot of people were relieved that he came out, spoke what had been on his mind.
0: Ed Sheeran described the October 2023 Hamas-led attacks as horrific and called the situation in Gaza unjustifiable. At least two people have been killed in a massive Ukrainian drone attack on the Russian capital and surrounding area. Moscow's mayor says 450 drones were shot down in what he called an unprecedented attack. Ukraine says it hit a key Russian oil facility and a logistics site, representing billions of dollars that sustain the Russian war machine. Russian officials claim the attacks are an attempt to disrupt Russia's parliamentary election. Today is the third day of voting in the election, which critics have dismissed as neither free, fair, nor transparent. The winner of the Bird of the Year competition will have a waiata composed for it by Moana Maniapoto. Voting to choose the nation's favourite native bird closed this afternoon, with the winner to be announced tomorrow. A few hours before the deadline, Forest and Bird said a record number of votes had already been cast and it was a close competition. Rebecca Hatch from Forest and Bird says producer Delaney Davidson came up with the idea for a waiata manu last year, with the first for the Kariaria, written by Troy Kingy.
8: We're really excited to be doing Waiata Manu again, and the winning bird to have a song composed just for it. Delaney Davison, our producer, has asked Moana to be our featured artist, and Scotty Morrison and Paddy Free will be joining them.
0: Rebecca Hatch says the song will shine a spotlight on the winning species, the challenges the birds face, and what can be done to protect them. In sport, departing Warriors co-captain Mitchell Barnett says he's sad the team haven't reached their full potential this NRL season. The Warriors lost their elimination final 12-10 to Newcastle at a sold-out Eden Park tonight, ending a season in which they won a club record 18 games. Barnett is returning home to Australia next year and told Sky Sport he'll miss the extraordinary fan support the Warriors have built up.
9: The fans watch on TV back in Australia, just all over the world basically. They turned up, win, draw, or loss, and they definitely turned out tonight. They couldn't have done any more for us, and just really appreciate their support.
0: In basketball, centre Sam Mininga scored a game-high 27 points as the Breakers opened their NBL campaign with a 95-81 win over the Illawarra Hawks in Auckland tonight. It was the first competition game in charge for new Breakers coach Gordon Herbert. In domestic rugby, defending champions Canterbury have climbed to fourth in the NPC standings with a 25-24 win over North Harbour in Albany. Hooker George Bell scored a first-half hat-trick for Canterbury and winger Che Fihaki a second-half double as Harbour blew a chance to go to the top of the table. And that's the news.
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0: Short forecast now from mid-service to midnight tomorrow. Northland and Auckland. Cloudy periods, isolated showers clearing tonight but returning to Auckland tomorrow. Waikato to Kapiti, including the central high country, mainly fine overnight. Isolated showers developing tomorrow morning. Coromandel Peninsula, Bay of Plenty, Gisborne to Wairarapa, Wellington, also Marlborough and Nelson. Isolated showers about Gisborne and Hawke's Bay clearing tonight, otherwise fine. Buller to Westland, mostly fine at first. Isolated showers developing tomorrow morning, turning to rain with heavy falls in Westland at night. Fiordland, showers turning to rain with heavy falls tomorrow afternoon, then easing in the evening. Canterbury, it'll be mainly fine, rain developing south of Ashburton tomorrow evening. Southland and Otago, partly cloudy with the chance of a shower, then rain spreading north tomorrow afternoon and evening, briefly heavy. And the Chatham Islands, a few showers clearing tomorrow morning, but cloudy periods remaining. It's 11 past 10. There will be more news at 11 o'clock on RNZ National. Time now for Media Watch with Colin Peacock. And this week he looks at supermarkets suddenly becoming an election issue again and a new media lab launching at one university. But first, can the media tell the full story of Tom Phillips and his children now after the official inquiry reported back this week?
15: Afternoon. We are here today releasing the report of the inquiry into the disappearance of the Phillips children. I have been given the role leading the government response as the Minister for Social Development and Employment and Child Poverty Reduction. I also have responsibility for leading the government response to the report by Dame Karen Pitasi, as well as responsibility for the oversight of the Oranga Tamariki system.
16: That was Louise Upston, the minister responsible for several things, as she said there, fronting the announcement last Tuesday of the findings of the public inquiry into the disappearance of the Phillips children. But the buck didn't just stop with her alone. The police commissioner and the Oranga Tamariki CEO were both present for the release of what was supposed to be the final word on the Phillips family's engagement with government agencies, and which ended up with apologies from the very top to the Phillips children and remaining family. As you've probably heard a lot in the news this past week, by now, retired High Court Judge Simon Moore concluded that several opportunities were missed to retrieve the children long before their four-year ordeal ended after a shootout 1 year ago, in which Tom Phillips was shot dead after wounding a police officer. Now, the report, which had been delayed by a month, was already keenly anticipated by our media, and there was plenty for the media to pick through on Tuesday. Three News at 6, for example, picked this.
17: This is a picture of Tom Phillips taken in 2023, 2 years before his death. Police were alerted and officers dispatched, but then diverted to another incident. And soon after, the job was closed.
16: It was the first credible sighting of the three children since their disappearance nearly 18 months earlier. And that was news to our news media this week. Now, on Wednesday, RNZ's Morning Report co-host John Campbell made the point pretty forcefully that this was hardly the first child welfare inquiry to report back on failures across several agencies having unfortunate outcomes.
18: Again. I mean, if we go back to the Pitasi report and to Malachi's death, right? Exactly the same thing. Critical gap number three. Agencies and services do not proactively share information despite enabling provisions. And as a journalist, I've been hearing this stuff for decades. At what stage do we close that gap?
16: And soon after, on News Talk ZB, the host Mike Hosking was channeling the despair of his listeners, who seemed to feel the same.
19: Like another report, this sort of summation, so inundated with text. Another report, another ministry which is apologetic, more learnings, no one accountable, no one loses their job. Why don't we just stop doing these reports as it's Groundhog Day? I'm very close to agreeing with you, not quite, because there are individual learnings in each and every scenario. I think it's also.
16: Now, we don't live in a failed state, yet state agencies seem to keep failing to share information effectively, even in a case as high profile and extreme as this one. But on the matter of information sharing, there's a big irony in this for the news media. The inquiry wasn't allowed to share all of it with the media and the public. The night before, 3 News reporter Juliet Speedy made this point.
20: The report found Phillips abused alcohol, had anti-government views, and was motivated to keep the children hidden to avoid family court proceedings.
16: But while those family court proceedings from 2018 onwards were clearly a factor, they were not detailed in this week's report or the media coverage of it. That prompted the Auckland University Associate Law Professor Carrie Leonetti to say this pretty forcefully on RNZ's The Panel on Tuesday.
21: It is baffling to me why we don't get to find out the evidence before the family court and the family court's decision-making in 2019. And then to make matters worse, we now know there was another family court proceeding on the 6th of October, 2021. So between the first and second abduction, again, the decision-making of the court is just whitewashed out of this inquiry. It's out of the scope of the inquiry.
16: But if Professor Leonetti was baffled, she wasn't surprised. When the terms of reference for the inquiry were set, Professor Leonetti, writing for newsroom.co.nz, said the family court proceedings should have been in scope. Yet the Attorney General at the time, Judith Collins, made it clear excluding the courts was necessary to respect their independence. And accordingly, this ended up in the terms of reference.
22: In undertaking its work, the government expects and directs the inquiry to respect the independence of the courts and not comment on or inquire into judicial decisions concerning the children.
16: Now, back then, Professor Leonetti countered that such principles are important but not absolute, and in her view, keeping them hidden only fuels distrust in the court and its actions in this case and others. But after the report's release last Tuesday, Professor Leonetti went on to say this on the panel.
21: I'm just a little baffled as to why we're cutting the first 3 years of this. The agency actually had them first out of the inquiry.
16: And her fellow RNZ panellist last Tuesday, content creator and producer Catherine Graham, shared the professor's bafflement.
23: Absolutely agree with you with what you've said about the family court, and I'm absolutely baffled. With the criticisms of Oranga Tamariki and the police aside, which of course there were, you know, there were a few things that obviously that went wrong.
16: And after that, she went on to give a very firm view on the fairness of the family court outcomes, which, as we heard, were not in that report out this week and hadn't been reported earlier by the media. And so did the professor, who also insisted that the family court had overlooked the wishes of the mother of Tom Phillips' children, Kat Christie, and overridden her wishes. But Catherine Graham pointed to a revealing interview with her by Mihinarangi Forbes for Mata Reports in July.
24: And he hung up and he started court proceedings that day or the next day, like immediately.
25: The details of the custody dispute between Kat and Tom remain hidden inside the family court. For now, what we can say is that after their separation, Tom was awarded full custody of the tamariki. Later, he was granted approval by the Ministry of Education to homeschool them.
24: I knew it was the start of Thomas isolating and controlling the children.
16: And we'll come back to that in a bit. But a year ago, after the deadly end of the Tom Phillips story, the Chief Family Court Judge Jacqueline Moran published a statement that laid down the law literally.
22: The media can never publish details that identify persons under the age of 18, a vulnerable person, parents, others involved in the case.
16: Now that's according to the Family Court Act of 1980, and it prohibits publishing or broadcasting details of family court cases involving the Phillips children or ones that they may be involved in the future. The Chief Family Court Judge added there is a perception that the family court operates behind closed doors, but
22: media are able to attend proceedings relating to the Phillips children subject to the judge's approval, even if they cannot publish or broadcast an account of them. Attending will give the media valuable background information for a fuller sense of the facts of the case.
16: But sharing that information with the public or in the news really would be against the law. And as of September the 8th last year, the Phillips children have been in the guardianship of the family court with Oranga Tamariki as the agent of the court. Judge Moran's statement also hammered that home for the media this way.
22: Given the high profile of the Phillips children and what's now widely known about them, any account, even with details removed, would still identify them and put into the public realm aspects of their lives that should remain private.
16: But family court proceedings aren't the only details that were out of bounds to our news media on account of the welfare of the Phillips children. For a year, there have been widespread rumours about what might have occurred while the Phillips children were in the bush. Some of those rumours pretty lurid, and they caused alarm when they were once raised by a reporter in a media conference with police last year. But 1 week after Tom Phillips was shot dead a year ago, suppression orders were imposed during a hearing in the family court in Hamilton, preventing the media or the public from airing any of that information. And all media were also forced to hold back on certain other details after broadcaster turned lawyer Linda Clark, acting on behalf of Tom Phillips' mother, secured an urgent injunction in court after that. Now, that order was extended again in the High Court later, also preventing the police and Oranga Tamariki officers from revealing any of that information. And the news media have broadly abided by those orders since then. Now, a year ago, Stuff angered the police by publishing leaked audio of the police radio calls made during that final pursuit of Tom Phillips and running front page headlines, shots fired, quoting from the audio. Grossly irresponsible, acting Deputy Police Commissioner Jill Rogers told the media at that time. It put at-risk inquiries underway into the events that unfolded, she said, without explaining how. And Police Commissioner Richard Chambers himself said he was investigating legal action for what he reckoned was a breach of the Radio Communications Act. Now, at that time, the Stuff Editor-in-Chief Keith Lynch countered that in a statement that said that airing the audio was
22: not only of great public interest, but it's of public importance, particularly as speculation about exactly what happened that morning has been circulating on social media.
16: And while the police clearly didn't consider social media rumours published elsewhere to be a justification, Stuff's Keith Lynch said, it's the media's job to seek answers.
22: Highly crafted statements, whether from police, politicians or corporations, are necessarily limited. They may be incomplete. They may be shaped to emphasise certain aspects over others. That's precisely why journalism must and does probe further.
16: And threatening legal consequences could be perceived as chilling the media, Keith Lynch reckoned back then. Now, in the end, the police didn't prosecute, and after Tom Phillips' death, it emerged that top brass at the police had earlier done a media deal that allowed a camera crew from Dame Julie Christie's production company to have exclusive access to the police hunt for Tom Phillips and the children. And that only became public when they and Dame Julie herself were seen behind the police cordon, which excluded the other media. And it then only became clear later, because the media asked questions, that this production was not for New Zealand television, but for US-based Netflix, and that the police had editorial rights over what would be aired. Now, as we heard earlier, the official report that was released this week exposed serious flaws in the police investigation, and that was clear from admissions like this one from Deputy Commissioner Jill Rogers, quizzed by Tova O'Brien on TVNZ's Breakfast Show.
1: We now know that isolating those children from all of those normal things, from the mum, from events, from family, from school, from all those normal activities has caused harm. And 4 years was a very long time. But our mission, as I said, was always to recover the children.
2: Why did you think that they were okay? Why would anyone think that young children being taken into the bush, why would anyone think that that's okay? Why would you not think that their welfare was at stake?
1: It's evident in the report that we relied on information that we put too much weight on.
16: And last Wednesday on Newstalk ZB, Labour MP Jenny Anderson, a former Minister of Police, told the host Mike Hosking this.
3: Look, I was interested as well that there was no comment there on the Netflix documentary. I think there was sort of a brief that they said it was outside of the scope. I think the fact that, you know, documentary people got access in there
4: is really
3: questionable when children's privacy and children's safety haven't been looked after.
4: Mike, what's your observation in terms of...
16: Her fellow ZB panellist on Wednesday was the current police minister, Mark Mitchell, and he praised police for their bravery in eventually catching up with Tom Phillips. But the host, Mike Hosking, didn't press the police minister on why a man that Mark Mitchell had publicly called a monster took so long for the police to find and wasn't actually deemed a big risk early on. However, the same morning, Mike Hosking did press the Social Development Minister, Louise Upston, about why state agencies fail to share crucial information with each other and minimise mistakes.
5: Well, I think there's a fear that they will share the wrong information, that they'll get into trouble, that information that they share won't be kept safe. And look, as part of the Dame Karen Pitasi work that I'm leading, the Privacy Commissioner came out at the end of last year to reinforce that people can and must share information if a child is at risk.
16: And if it was a fear of breaching privacy rights, well, that really will strike the media as ironic. Now, there's one more review to come about this affair, and that's the one the police commissioner ordered into how police should engage with the media, and that deal with Dame Julie Christie for a Netflix production dubbed The Marakopa Project, which they must have thought would put police in a good light, but now might never see the light of day, depending on what they decide to do. Now, that report isn't public yet, but this week, Dame Julie Christie told The Herald that others overseas will make programmes about the Tom Phillips saga if she doesn't, and those wouldn't abide by New Zealand rules and sensibilities, most likely. Now, she also accused other media of a vindictive campaign against her programme, and she got access, she said, because no one else here had asked. And when the report on all this is out from the police, other media, with their own interests in this, of course, will make sure the country knows all about the outcome, and that includes us here at Media Watch. Donald Matheson is a professor at the University of Canterbury's School of Media and Communication, and formerly a reporter at Wellington's former daily paper, The Evening Post. He studies journalism and communication practice, and also ethics. He co-edits an international journal called Ethical Space. And he's also a co-director of the University of Canterbury's new Media Innovation Lab. And we'll hear about that in a minute as well. But first, what can be learned now from the way that information was shared and reported during the hunt for the children of Tom Phillips, and as we've heard, held back in some cases by the media?
6: There's a nice, a useful principle that sunlight is the best disinfectant, that when something has gone really badly wrong, as clearly has happened in the Tom Phillips case, it wasn't in the interest of the children to be out in the bush there, quite obviously. For the public and via journalists to have so little information about why the case developed as it did, you know, justice, there's a principle too that justice should not be just be done, but has to be seen to be done. And that's a strong principle in the justice system, which the family court is slightly to the side of. If we don't know what's happening in those courtrooms, if we don't know whether the justice system has operated by its, you know, its highest standards, I'm not saying that it hasn't, but when you don't know that because it's not happening out in public, it does make me worry about agencies, whether they are acting at the highest standards and the best interests of the children, operating by the best standards of justice. We just don't know.
16: On the other hand, as was made, the point was made a year ago, you had senior journalists and editors and commentators saying, actually, these children should be able to grow up and live their lives without having to read back on stuff that's full of detail about what happened to them, albeit that the public interest is high. I mean, is that kind of ethical trump card, the welfare of children, that trumps the public right to know?
6: I mean, ethics is always about balance. Children obviously must be looked after, protected from public scrutiny and from the distress that comes with living their lives in public eye and so on. Police were very concerned that operational audio was used by news media. Those are all important considerations that if there's an impact on operational practices and the police when media are stepping in and broadcasting things. But that also has to be balanced against those really important public interest considerations. If we don't know what our agencies, state agencies, are doing, who are enormously powerful, if we don't know that they are acting in the best interests of kids or that they are cooperating, as has been one of the concerns raised, then, you know, there's both the problem that are we working through this collectively as a society about how to look after young people in these awful situations better, but also those accountability questions around agencies. So I suppose it's a question of balance. And because those of us on the outside have, you know, don't know a whole lot of details because they are suppressed or they're internal to the agencies, we're operating on trust with the agencies that, on the face of it, didn't do everything right. And that doesn't give confidence that we're going to do better next time. So I suppose, you know, you can overstate the role of the media in helping a society self-govern better. Journalists are sometimes chasing the most exciting story rather than acting in the public interest. But I think there are some questions here about whether the balance has been right.
16: interesting you mentioned that audio. So the police pushed back very hard at Stuff for publishing on their website the intercepted audio of, or some of it, from that last moments of that police manhunt. Shots fired was the dramatic headline. But, you know, at the same time, police were claiming that might be a breach of the law and was irresponsible. It was revealed that had done a deal with a documentary crew. Dame Julie Christie's company were literally behind the cordon. The police have veto powers, I think, over that documentary footage. What should now happen to that?
6: Yeah, the issue there is about if independent media, which are looking at the story from outside and have not done any deals, are restricted in their access to information, a documentary crew that the police have some control over has greater access. That leaves a weird taste in the mouth. Agencies like the police obviously are dealing with media all the time and are open in many respects. But in this case, they are favouring media that they can control over media they can't control. That's not a good look.
16: And although, as we've discussed, you know, there are restrictions and suppressions, which mean the media just can't report details that they may know or even address rumours or misinformation that might be spreading among the public. Good journalism can still tell some of those stories, can't they? For example, Martha Reports, Mihi Rangi Forbes did a long sit-down interview with the mother of the children, Kat Christie. You know, she described, you know, Tom Phillips as a controlling person, not completely rational. And now that we've seen the official report where we believe, you know, he was deemed to be a bit of a low risk at the start and it took authorities a while to warm up to the fact he was, that stuff might have come out in the family court, media can't report that, but if you get an interview like the one Mihi Rangi Forbes did, that can fill in blanks for the public.
6: Yeah, I watched that as well, and it felt to me like an important part of the story to be told. Really important to have the perspective of the mother there. I am, though, still concerned we're getting bits and pieces of the story, and that is, you know, the best story is a balanced one where journalists have access to a range of perspectives and can tell the full story. There can be the public debate and the pressure in order to ensure that they do better in future cases.
16: Well, Donald, last week on the program, I had a long chat with Deborah Hill-Cohn. She's been the journalist in residence at the University of Auckland at their business school. Can you tell us about your journalist in residence program and how that's structured?
6: It's a residency program of 12 weeks in length. We've got two journalists who have just started a couple of weeks ago. Charlie Mitchell from the Press doing a big piece on the people in place around Te Waihoroa, Lake Ellesmere, and Nick Lowe doing an investigative piece for New Zealand Geographic magazine. We have a lot of talented journalists who have cool ideas about how to do public storytelling in different ways, but they have limited capacity to do that when they're hitting daily deadlines. So we wanted to set up an initiative where they could step outside that, spend a good amount of time sitting in a room at the university, working with us in our journalism program and in the digital screen program at the university, and finding ways to connect with the public. We're keen to support the industry, not just to give people a kind of sabbatical. So he's not taking time out to write a thesis or anything like that. He's doing journalism at a slower pace and more depth, you know, looking for ways to tell the story in a way that really connects with people. I don't need to describe the structure of a news story.
16: No, but you've been a journalist and a reporter as well, describing yourself as an academic, so you'd fully understand that.
6: Sitting in the university, you know, we have our thoughts, but it's the industry that's looking for ways to connect with audiences, to draw on new technologies that has a lot of the cool creative ideas.
16: Because I think in your statement, yeah, Charlie Mitchell said, you know, some of what we do has to be conflict-based or driven by the news agenda, can obscure bigger issues, that'll give them a bit of freedom to do that. But it's also, isn't it, part of the launch of a media and innovation lab? Now, I know institutions, Harvard University has its Nieman Lab for Journalism, and they love to call it a lab because it sounds very technical and precise and scientific, but what actually is it?
6: Yeah, so these residencies I just spoke about are

0: next steps. So the lab is a way of us at the university bringing our expertise, maybe some of our technology, and also bringing in a wee bit of money, because the residencies that we've started have been funded by the Peter M. Ackland Foundation, a foundation set up in memory of a New Zealand journalist. That's really what the lab's doing, to support cool new work in public storytelling.
1: The launch statement referred to AI and social media audiences moving into that. It's a quote from you here saying technological innovation will be part of the solution. It's a big part of the lab. You know, addressing that, working out how AI really will change things and things the public might need to know, or is it actually about how the news business and journalists should be using it? Because, you know, it's really uneven around the newsrooms of the country, how they're deploying it and what uses they're putting it to.
0: The tech giants, like the social media platforms and the AI, the companies developing AI tools, are driving a whole lot of change in the media industry, as they're driving, you know, they've driven change in many other places. What's needed in our view is an opportunity for industry and for professionals to take some control back and to go, all right, what AI tools might be useful in our work? In what ways can we connect with audiences that build trust? We don't feel we have the answers to that in the university. It's about giving professionals a chance to step back and think through those questions, and we can provide them resources. How could we use tools that build our relationship with audiences and build trust is a really important thing to do.
1: That was Donald Matheson, a professor at the University of Canterbury School of Media and Communication, and formerly a reporter at Wellington's former daily paper, The Evening Post. He studies journalism and communication practice and ethics, and he's also, as we heard, the co-director of the University of Canterbury's brand new Media Innovation Lab. And finally on Media Watch this weekend, when Labour leader Chris Hipkins fronted up for his weekly slot on RNZ's Morning Report last Tuesday, Ingrid Hipkiss cited the CRL grand opening when she grilled him about his election campaign media strategy.
2: I mean, you've talked about KiwiSaver as being one of the, you know, the proudest moments for Labour, and you announce your policy on the same day the CRL opens, and it gets completely overshadowed. It's a campaign. You need eyeballs. You need attention. Was that it? Whose decision was that?
3: Thank you for the advice on how to campaign.
1: But 24 hours later, he must have thought he'd had a media win. Having alerted reporters the night before that they'd be announcing a price-gouging policy at the site of a night-and-day store suffering from the dominance of the supermarket duopoly, the embargo on the news was lifted at 10 to 10 on Wednesday morning. And just 10 minutes later, RNZ's news began like this.
4: Labour has promised to ban big companies from charging excessive prices if elected.
1: Take that, Ingrid Hipkiss. But next minute, or to be precise, the next hour, the next bulletin, began this way.
4: The National Party is vowing to pursue a breakup of foodstuffs in a bid to increase supermarket competition and drive down grocery prices.
1: And 24 hours after that, RNZ's deputy political editor Craig McCulloch was on Morning Report saying this.
5: Labour was furious yesterday. Yes. I mean, it had its own cost of living policy to announce this promise to ban price gouging. National really did steal Labour's thunder. It was the lead story on all the news outlets. It was the one driving the story, whereas Labour couldn't even tell us yesterday whether it supported breaking up foodstuffs or not. It was stuck spinning its wheels, and that is not a great place to be in a cost of living election.
1: Well, probably not. But Labour's reaction?
5: Its argument is that this is cynical politics from National, that it may not even happen anyway. A lot of the stuff that we've already covered this morning. The thing about cynical politics, though, is it only really matters if voters are the ones that recognise it that way.
1: But on RNZ's political panel, The Whip, on Wednesday night, RNZ host Guy Nespino saw no sin in the cynicism.
6: I actually think it's good politics from National, right? I think that they're being aggressive and throwing everything at this election.
1: Well, there Guy Nespino was talking about the National Party's own policy to break up foodstuffs and not the timing of it, which stuffed up Labour's price gouging policy, which was much broader than just supermarkets. Though in proposing to break up one of the big two supermarket chains, National risked straining its own merger with the smaller two in its own coalition.
5: There is no world in which ACT would vote for this. I mean, the ACT party is contemptuous of this policy. It's called it desperate. It's called

0: but visionless.
1: Over on ZB, Mike Hosking asked the finance minister why not break up Woolworths as well, or the banks, and the electricity gentailers. But Nicola Willis brought it all back to the prices on the shop shelves.
2: Price wars, all of those things, they're not happening in New Zealand because we don't have a properly competitive market.
3: Appreciate your time. Finance Minister, well, Finance Minister, but National's Finance and Economic Growth Spokesperson Nicola Willis. Well argued, she's still wrong.
1: And that's what everyone connected with the duopoly said as well in the media, from the corporate executives of the big two to the individual owners of the stores, like this one on Newstalk ZB.
4: It's not that you've got more margin on the product that we're selling to our customers, it's just that we have customers either buying more volume of it because it's such a good price, or they've got more customers coming through their store.
1: The owner of Morrinsville's New World went on to say that surely New Zealanders won't want the best two competing in a rugby final, though she didn't mention whether they would be in favour of that if they couldn't afford the price of a ticket. So, several players scrapping for customers in a small market, undercutting each other at every opportunity to get their support in the short term, and accusing each other of vested interests and attention-seeking that probably won't lead to real change. Sounds a bit like the politics of retail, pretty closely mirrored retail politics this past week. And what was it that RNZ's Craig McCulloch said again?
0: The thing about cynical politics, though, is it only really matters if voters are the ones that recognise it that way.
1: That's all for this week. Thanks so much for listening. I'll be back again with Midweek Media Watch next Wednesday on Nights with Emile Donovan, and then back again with Media Watch at the same time next weekend here on RNZ National.
5: 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That's the email, or write to them, PO Box 123 in Wellington. 18 to 11, that means it's time for The House.
6: Kia ora, namai ki te whare. Welcome to The House. I'm Louis Collins. In a few minutes, I'll look at a few of the bills debated under this long week of urgency. But first, Phil is going to reflect on this Parliament's workload, especially for the MPs and staff from just one select committee.
7: Kia ora, ko Phil Smith aho. This Parliament, now down to its final week, has been inundated with proposed laws, which Parliament calls bills. The bill tsunami has also meant many, many more days and hours of debate via both urgency and extended sittings. Ironically, those added sittings have also starved Parliament's select committees of the time they typically use to consider the bills they now have so many more of. The government has scheduled debates over the top of committees almost every week this term, and that despite the fact that, if the goal is effective legislation, committees are actually much more important than the debating chamber. The debating chamber is more of a show pony. Select committees, they're the workhorses. The crunch has especially affected one select committee, Justice.
8: I nominate the Justice Committee to consider the bill.
9: I nominate the Justice Committee to consider the bill.
10: And I nominate the Justice Committee to consider the bill. Sorry, James.
7: The Justice Select Committee, across 3 years, has been left with only 48 normal committee mornings in which to consider 55 bills. That's less than one day per law. And that's before you add in a heavy roster of departmental scrutiny, some petitions and inquiries, including the inquiry into the previous election.
11: I nominate the Justice Committee to consider the bill. And I nominate the Justice Committee to consider the bill. And I nominate the Justice Committee to consider this bill.
7: Brace for a few numbers. This Parliament has broken records for the number of laws proposed. 261 new bills, including four first readings just this last week. The next busiest Parliament was the 52nd Parliament under Labour with 224 bills, and that's still nearly 40 bills shy of this new record. 38 bills have skipped Select Committee entirely via urgency. That's another record. But 174 government bills and 54 members' bills were sent to committee for detailed consideration. Also a record. And a few further bills were picked up from the previous Parliament. Select committees have needed to move quickly. 90 of those bills were given shortened timeframes to report back. Another record.
12: I nominate the Justice Committee to consider the bill. because they don't have enough work on currently, Mr Speaker, and at the appropriate time I also intend to move that the bill be reported to the House by 1 March.
7: But the poor, benighted Justice Committee has been especially laden with 55 of those bills. 52 added freshly this Parliament, just for them. The other committees have averaged a dozen or so. But the really brutal thing has not been that workload. It's been, as we said, trying to do it while losing committee time to all of the extra House sittings. Considering bills properly is not fast work. The most time-consuming aspect is probably considering public submissions. By early September, this 54th Parliament has received just short of 700,000 written submissions. The Justice Committee alone got 370,000. Justice Committee MPs have sat and listened to nearly 2,000 individual oral submitters.
13: If we're going to have a bill about homelessness, it should be about making sure that we're putting those supports in place to reduce the problem and to give them somewhere else to go. Because they're not going to hang around in shop doorways if there's somewhere better for them, are they?
7: Normally, the select committees will meet each sitting week on a Wednesday or Thursday morning. Because of a lack of MPs, of staff, and of committee rooms, they share. So each committee meets either on a Wednesday or on a Thursday, but not both. So that's just one meeting per sitting week. This Parliament has only had 80 sitting weeks. That's fewer than 30 committee meetings a year. And as I mentioned, those meetings have been decimated by the government adding House time, because committees cannot meet while the House is debating without special advance permission.
14: I nominate the Justice Committee to consider the bill.
8: I nominate the Justice Committee to consider the bill.
7: Across 3 years and 80 sitting weeks, this Parliament has lost 70 committee days. Wednesday committees have missed 38 of their 80. Thursday committees, like Justice, have missed 32 of their 80. This is what has left Justice with just 48 normal committee mornings in which to consider those 55 bills. Justice and other committees have responded to this absurdity by meeting during breakfast, during lunch, and via video in non-sitting weeks. Those are the weeks when MPs are meant to be focusing on the needs of their electorates and their constituencies.
8: And I nominate the Justice Committee to consider the bill.
11: And I nominate the Justice Committee to consider the bill.
7: In most parliaments, justice committees are the busiest. The justice ambit goes well beyond crime and punishment and includes anything electoral or judicial or legislative systems related. And this term, various Māori law bills have also been sent to them rather than to the Māori Affairs Committee.
15: I move that the principles of the Treaty of Waitangi Bill be now read a first time. I nominate the Justice Committee to consider the bill.
7: Staff and MPs on the committee this term have been bludgeoned. So how can this be fixed? Well, besides writing fewer laws, three obvious options to ease the load are increasing resources, changing Parliament's committee rules, or splitting up the focus of the Justice Committee. Increased resourcing would require more committee rooms, more MPs, and a bigger secretariat. The number of staff that committees, and for that matter MPs, have in New Zealand is tiny. Staff here often work on multiple committees or share part-time jobs between MPs. In some parliaments overseas, committees have large dedicated teams, including lawyers and researchers. Elsewhere, MPs have more than a part-time factotum. Here, the secretariat and the MPs run on sweat and very likely on tears. The recently enacted Parliament Bill, which separates Parliament's own funding from direct government control, might ultimately help with backroom resourcing, but an increase in the number of MPs is equally crucial.
16: I nominate the Justice Committee to consider the bill.
17: I nominate the Justice Committee to consider this bill.
7: And lastly, there has been some discussion of a change to Parliament's rules, either around when committees can meet, or rules to prevent governments from vastly overusing the urgency and extended sittings. As it happens, the triennial change to Parliament's rules is due to be released and debated this week. It promises to be interesting. Oh, and to be completely up to date, the Justice Committee had three more highly contentious Te Reti o Waitangi-related bills added to their workload just this week. Although, the government made a real effort to utterly screw up both the moving of one of the bills and its referral to committee. But they did blunder through, and that takes the committee's bill count to 58. Over to Louis and another very long, very busy week of urgency.
6: With just a few days remaining in the 54th Parliament, the House has taken on something of a final week of term atmosphere. MPs have been ordered to leave the chamber left, right and centre, as long hours under urgency in the approaching election campaign have made for some lively exchanges. But while MPs are having their final back and forths before leaving Parliament to hit the campaign trail, lawmakers are also getting on with their core job, making laws. And there have been plenty of laws being made this week. Several bills have reached their third and final reading, which means they're due to receive royal assent next week. One such bill awaiting the Governor-General's signature is the Local Government System Improvements Amendment Bill. Local Government Minister Simon Watts said the bill would refocus councils on delivering essential services.
18: The bill refocuses the purpose of local government on delivering good quality, cost-effective and local infrastructure and public services. It reinstates councils' core services and introduces a new financial management principle requiring councils to consider these responsibilities when making financial decisions. Madam Speaker, local government holds real value for New Zealanders, but council services need to be delivered through a mechanism that delivers value for money. These reforms give councils the tools, the clarity, the direction that they need to focus on the basics, to operate more effectively, responsibly and transparently.
6: Green MP Mike Davidson, meanwhile, argued the bill was at odds with National's 2023 campaign commitment to strengthen localism.
19: So I ask again, Madam Speaker, what happened to the promise the National Party made to increase localism last election? They promised to reset the relationship between local and central government, but they've completely broken it. They promised enduring regional and city deals, but reneged on the first one within months of signing it.
6: Speaking of 2023 campaign policies, another bill that reached its third reading this week was the Orana Tamariki Responding to Serious Youth Offending Amendment Bill, perhaps better known as the Boot Camps Bill. Green MP Tamitha Paul described the bill as the product of a moral panic.
20: Government MPs who are now in government who went around campaigning in 2023 and said that they wanted to punish these kids who this bill addresses. Now, since then, we've seen them go back on the harsh words that they use to describe these kids and to try and put fluffy words around these boot camps that they're so-called trauma-informed. The fact that the Children's Commissioner actually found no evidence of any military components to these military-style academies, which furthers the point that this is about a moral panic. This is a response to a campaign against the most vulnerable young people in New Zealand. And it doesn't align with what the actual evidence says around youth crime. And that is why it is a moral panic.
6: National MP Katie Nimmin criticised the opposition's response.
21: I am so disappointed at the theatrics from the opposition claiming to speak on behalf of children and that this is about protecting children. Actually, what about the children who have died at the hands of other children that this bill aims to protect?
6: Third readings also tend to prompt MPs to look ahead to what a new law might mean in practice. Government MPs obviously point out the outcomes and the benefits, while opposition MPs tend to warn about the consequences. That was the case with the Summary Offences Move On Orders Amendment Bill. New Zealand First's Casey Costello pointed to the government's previous experience with other justice bills that, in her view, have worked.
22: I think we could reflect on the similar speeches that were reflected during the gang patch ban. This will never work. This is the worst piece of legislation. And actually, as we see in the streets, it has worked perfectly. Police who reflected concerns have been applauding the piece of legislation. Every meeting I go to with the police, they reflect on how positive that piece of legislation is.
6: Green MP Lawrence Yunnan, meanwhile, took a broad approach in his contribution, using the Move On Orders Bill as an example of what he described as a wider pattern in the government's approach to public safety and social policy.
23: This is a shameful bill.
24: Mm-hmm.
23: Not simply because it criminalises homelessness, but the fact that this government has proven yet again that they're in the pockets of the few.
0: Yep.
23: They are in the pocket of lobbyists and not of New Zealanders.
0: Yep.
23: They are a government that does not care about you as New Zealanders and your interest.
0: Yep.
23: This is a government that doesn't care about evidence, about data. This is a government that see themselves as above the law.
6: And with Parliament's final sitting days approaching, that's really been the theme of the week. Legislation moving at pace, arguments over what those laws will mean in practice, and MPs making their final cases before they leave the chamber and head out onto the campaign trail. I te whakarongo koe ki te whare. You've been listening to The House, a programme made with funding from Parliament's Office of the Clerk. Matua.
5: Thank you, Louis. The House will be back with more from Parliament's final week on Tuesday evening. 4 minutes to 11. I hope just before you hit the sack you got time for a little bit of a spooky story in this song from Guy Clark. It's going to take us to the news. It's called The Guitar.

track of time. There was nothing I couldn't pick. Up and down the neck, man, I never missed a lick. The guitar almost played itself, and there was nothing I could do.

face and said, go on, pack it up. You don't owe me nothing. And then he said, good luck. There was something spooky in his voice and something strange on his face. And when he shut the lid, I saw my name was on the case.

0: RNZ News at 11. Good evening, I'm Phil O'Brien. Labor says making Woolworths and Foodstuffs run their wholesale arms independently from their retail stores will bring grocery prices down. The party says currently it can be cheaper for a competitor to buy from a retail supermarket store than from the wholesale arms, which the policy aims to fix. It says it'll force the split in its first 100 days if elected. But Labor's Arena Williams says it won't force the duopoly to sell off their wholesale arms altogether.
1: There are a lot of problems with forcing businesses to break up their assets in that way. It will take a long time. It will be very litigious. It will add on costs to not only the business owners, but also to consumers.
0: Labor would also ban restraint of trade rules that stop smaller retailers from lowering prices if they want, or choosing to run their stores independently. The US president says he'll form an AI force and appoint a new artificial intelligence advisor to regulate the industry. It comes amid concerns about the possible risks posed by AI. The BBC's Lee Milner reports.
2: Writing on social media, Donald Trump dismissed concerns about the potential dangers posed by artificial intelligence as a hoax. He said his administration would not in any way hinder or stifle the growth of the industry, but instead would cherish and help it, arguing he intends to keep the US ahead of China in the race to become the world leader in AI. He gave no details about what the new AI force will do or who will run it. Mr. Trump's full-throated support for AI comes after a series of recent warnings from people inside the industry.
0: Donald Trump offered no details or a timeline for his plan. The retirement village sector is warning a proposed repayment deadline could have unintended consequences for residents. The National Party says if re-elected, it will require villagers to repay former residents within 9 months of leaving, rather than 12, and pay 10% of the amount owed within 4 weeks. Retirement Villages Association Executive Director Michelle Palmer says that could backfire.
3: Pushing this forward and having operators having to hold a significant amount of capital, it means that they don't have that to invest back into the services in the village, into the homes, and also into building and operating care beds.
0: Michelle Palmer says the Australian state of Victoria has recently changed the deadline from 6 to 12 months. Europe's drugs agency says efforts to bring down Scotland's sky-high rate of illicit drug deaths are being frustrated by the arrival of hundreds of powerful and dangerous new substances. The agency says there's been a rapid spread in Scotland of synthetic opioids, which can be hundreds of times more potent than heroin. It says new psychoactive substances are emerging at the rate of one a week. New figures from customs show the number of meth pipes and cannabis bongs importers are trying to bring into the country has soared to record heights. Northland reporter Peter de Graaf has more.
4: It's been illegal since 2014 to import or sell pipes for smoking methamphetamine. But it seems importers have yet to catch up with the law, with record numbers of illegal drug utensils being seized at the border. Customs' Jared Nicholson says just under 40,000 meth pipes and cannabis bongs were seized in the first 7 months of this year. That's more than the 37,000 seized during all of last year, and 25 times more than the total seized in 2024. An RNZ investigation earlier this year found roughly 2 out of 3 Far North vape stores, $2 shops and dairies are openly and illegally selling meth pipes.
0: In sport, departing Warriors co-captain Mitchell Barnett says he's sad the team haven't reached their full potential this NRL season. The Warriors lost their elimination final 12-10 to Newcastle at a sold-out Eden Park tonight, ending a season in which they won a club record 18 games. Barnett is returning home to Australia next year and told Sky Sport he'll miss the extraordinary fan support the Warriors have built up. And that's the news.
5: Morning Report with Ingrid Hipkiss and John Campbell is your place to keep up to date with everything that matters for election 2026. 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
0: The short forecast now from Met Service to midnight tomorrow for Northland and Auckland. Cloudy periods, isolated showers clearing tonight but returning to Auckland tomorrow. Waikato to Kapiti, including the central high country, mainly fine overnight, isolated showers developing tomorrow morning. Coromandel, Peninsula, Bay of Plenty, Gisborne to Wairarapa, Wellington, also Marlborough and Nelson. Isolated showers about Gisborne and Hawke's Bay clearing tonight, otherwise fine. Buller to Westland, mostly fine at first, isolated showers developing tomorrow morning, turning to rain with heavy falls in Westland at night. Fiordland, showers turning to rain with heavy falls tomorrow afternoon, then easing in the evening. Canterbury, mainly fine. Rain developing south of Ashburton tomorrow evening. Southland and Otago, partly cloudy with the chance of a shower, then rain spreading north tomorrow afternoon and evening, briefly heavy. The Chatham Islands, a few showers clearing tomorrow morning, but cloudy periods remaining. 6:30 past 11, Peter McIlwain will have news and weather for you again ahead of the all-night program at midnight.

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I'm Nick Tipping, and today is the day I'm celebrating 10 years of Inside Out on RNZ Concert and RNZ National, show which began back in September of 2016. Who would have thought it would come this far? So for the first hour of this 10th anniversary Inside Out, I thought we'd spend some time with some of the people and groups who have helped shape jazz in New Zealand. There's only really one place for me to start. Phil Broadhurst was my predecessor in this particular corner of RNZ, presenting the art of jazz for more than 20 years, as well as being one of our leading pianists, composers and jazz educators. His trio with Frank Gibson Jr. and Andy Brown was also part of the fabric of Auckland jazz, including a long association with the legendary London Bar. Fabric was the trio's second album, recorded in 1987, and from it, here is a Cole Porter standard, I Love You.

Phil Broadhurst with Andy Brown and Frank Gibson Jr., their famous London Bar Trio. Back in 1987, that was, from the album Fabric, and Cole Porter's I Love You. Celebrating 10 years of Inside Out, so let's go back exactly 50 years to 1976 and a record that marked out some new territory for New Zealand jazz. Dr. Tree brought together drummer Frank Gibson Jr., trumpeter and percussionist Kim Patterson, guitarist Martin Winch, percussionist John Banks, bassist Bob Jackson, and keyboard player Murray McNabb. This was jazz rock fusion at a time when electric instruments, funk and rock rhythms were dramatically expanding what jazz could sound like, and Dr. Tree were among the New Zealand musicians getting properly stuck into it. Here is Murray McNabb's tune, Affirmation.

That is the legendary Auckland jazz rock fusion band Dr. Tree back in 1976 playing Murray McNabb's tune Affirmation. This hour on Inside Out, I'm celebrating 10 years of the show by going back and looking at some of the legendary moments and people in New Zealand jazz history. For quite a stretch, if you wanted to know what straight-ahead jazz in Wellington sounded like, you could just go and hear the Bop Tet. They had a long-running Sunday night residency at the Lido, and the band included two musicians whose influence went well beyond the bandstand, bassist Paul Dyne and drummer Roger Sellers, both of whom taught generations of New Zealand jazz musicians, yours truly included. The Bop Tet became something of an institution, and for younger players, being invited to sit in with them was a fairly good indication that you had made it, you were getting somewhere. On this recording, the front line includes sax player Johnny Lipiett with Josh Hindmarsh on guitar on Green Dolphin Street.

That is the Bop Tet, Wellington's legendary jazz band. Paul Dyne playing the bass, Roger Sellers playing the drums, as they did for more than 20 years in that band. Johnny Lippiatt played the saxophone, Josh Hindmarsh the guitar. The tune, of course, on Green Dolphin Street. Featuring New Zealand jazz heroes this hour to celebrate 10 years of this show, Inside Out. Roger Fox was one of the great builders of New Zealand jazz. Band leader, trombonist, teacher, organiser, and crucially someone who kept creating opportunities for musicians to play. Going to feature him and another hugely influential figure, sax player Colin Hemmingson, whose career likewise spans both performance and jazz education. They were both there at the very beginning of the first jazz school in Wellington. This track comes from the Capitol Sessions, recorded by Roger Fox's Wellington Jazz Orchestra, yours truly included, the famous Capitol Studios in Los Angeles. Song for Louise is Colin Hemmingson's own composition.

The Roger Fox, Wellington Jazz Orchestra, with Colin Hemmingson playing tenor on his tune, Song for Louise. I'm featuring some of the big names, big influences in New Zealand jazz this hour to celebrate 10 years of Inside Out. I'm Nick Tipping. Any history of New Zealand jazz has to make room for Mike Nock. Quite a lot of room at that. Nock left New Zealand as a young man, built an international career that took him through Australia, Britain, and the US. By the late 60s, he was already helping push jazz forward.

0: Mike Nock with Eddie Gomez and John Christensen in Land of the Long White Cloud. That is from Mike Nock's 1981 album Ondas, featuring some of the big names of New Zealand jazz history to celebrate Inside Out's 10th birthday today. We're back to Roger Fox and one of the landmark moments in the international story of New Zealand jazz. In 1980, Fox took his big band to Switzerland to play the Montreux Jazz Festival, the very first New Zealand band ever to appear there. That put them at one of the world's major jazz festivals alongside the likes of Dizzy Gillespie, Blakey and the Jazz Messengers, Stanley Clarke and Al Jarreau. They recorded a live album of their performance, and it's a pretty remarkable document of the ambition that Fox has always had for New Zealand jazz. His music wasn't supposed to stay at home. This is the TONJ Stomp, Roger Fox's own composition, written for Terence O'Neill Joyce, the founder of Ode Records and the producer of the album.
1: Pour la première fois, nous avons ce soir un orchestre qui nous vient de Nouvelle-Zélande. Nous en sommes très heureux, d'autant plus que nous avons l'honneur d'avoir ce soir dans le public son Excellence, l'ambassadeur de Nouvelle-Zélande, Monsieur Terence O'Brien. We are very proud tonight to welcome for the first time from New Zealand a band playing the festival.
2: Ladies and gentlemen, on behalf of the Roger Fox Big Band, we are delighted to be here tonight. 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

That is the Roger Fox Big Band live on stage in Montreux, Switzerland in 1980, playing the TONJ Stomp, a tribute to Terence O'Neill Joyce, the founder of Ode Records in New Zealand. Jan Rutherford's career was much too short, but her place in New Zealand jazz is a significant one. She was born in Dunedin, 1964, studied jazz in Wellington before moving to Sydney in 1989, where she became an important part of the Australian jazz scene, despite not being able to see. In 1993, she won the National Jazz Awards at Wangaratta and became not just as a pianist, but as a distinctive composer. Her album Discovery, recorded in the late 90s, puts that side of her musicianship front and centre. Solo piano album with 15 original compositions. Here she is with Eve.

Jan Rutherford with her track Eve from the album Discovery. It's happy birthday today to Inside Out, 10 years old, been going for 10 years, would you believe it? This hour I've been celebrating some of the major figures and moments in New Zealand jazz history. In the second hour of the show, I'll be celebrating the best moments, I think, from New Zealand jazz, in fact, my favourite moments of New Zealand jazz from the last 10 years when I've been doing this show. So do check out the second half of the show. But to finish up, we're into the 1990s, where Nathan Haynes helped introduce New Zealand jazz to an audience that might not necessarily have thought of itself as a jazz audience. His debut album, Shift Left, was recorded in Auckland in 1994, released the following year, mixing jazz with funk, soul, and the club-oriented sounds that were developing around Auckland at the time. It is still New Zealand's biggest-selling jazz album, captured a generation of young players coming through, like Kevin Field on the piano, Joel Haynes on guitar, and inspired me to become a jazz musician in the first place. From Nathan Haynes' Shift Left, this is East River Drive,

0: RNZ News at midnight. No mai haere mai, I'm Peter McIlwain. The National Party thinks Labour's grocery competition proposal is complex, costly and high risk. Labour has announced that if elected, it will force Woolworths and Foodstuffs to run their wholesale arms independently from their retail stores. The party says it will give smaller operators a better chance at competing and bring grocery prices down. But National's finance spokesperson, Nicola Willis, who has proposed pursuing a Foodstuff split, says independent advice commissioned by the previous Labour government found separating the wholesale and retail arms could create practical challenges and transaction costs. She says forced divestment could cause significant disruption and impose costs that could ultimately be borne by consumers. Auckland's mayor says the previous earthquake strengthening laws had become a big earner for consultants and building managers while building owners suffered. New laws have been passed under urgency which exclude areas with a low earthquake risk from having to strengthen some buildings. The low quake zones include the Upper North Island, Auckland and the Chatham Islands. Wayne Brown says the previous rules never made sense.
1: In Auckland we've got 40 volcanoes. And Wellington isn't forced to have anti-volcano rules, and any more than Auckland should be forced to have seismic rules. It's just another cost.
0: Wayne Brown says previously building owners were slapped with big bills from the many reports and assessments needed for proposed earthquake strengthening work. The US says it struck an alleged drug trafficking vessel in the Caribbean, killing four people. A video posted on social media showed a huge explosion after a boat was hit by what appeared to be a missile. The US military did not provide evidence that those on board were transporting drugs. The announcement comes 10 days after a similar strike in the Caribbean that killed three people. Since the campaign started last year, US strikes on vessels in the Caribbean and Eastern Pacific have killed more than 220 people. Rights groups have labelled the attacks extrajudicial killings. The Ambulance Association says the list of medicines that paramedics will be able to prescribe from is encouraging. Health Minister Simeon Brown has announced that specially trained paramedics will be able to prescribe 232 medicines covering common infections, repeat prescriptions for long-term conditions, and treatments needed in urgent and community care. The Association's Mark Quinn is expecting more to be added in the future.
2: There's a good start there, and they can be added to later on, you know, should the need, and those do change over the years and with advancements in care and changes in treatment of conditions.
0: Mark Quinn says it will not add to the workload of his first responders, as paramedics are increasingly delivering everyday care outside of emergency situations. 10 lions have been found dead in a conservation area in northern Tanzania. Local authorities suspect the animals were poisoned and are investigating. Here's the BBC's Joanna Keane.
3: Ngorongoro's UNESCO-listed conservation area spans more than 8,000 square kilometres and provides a home to globally threatened species such as the black rhino. But it's also seen long-standing tensions between the local Maasai herder community and the government, which argues that population growth is encroaching on the wildlife habitat. The authorities say the 10 dead lions had ingested poison, but they haven't given further details. In recent months, at least 20 elephants have died in Kenya's Amboseli National Park, which is near the Tanzanian border. The investigation there is looking into the use of illegal pesticides.
0: In sport, the New Zealand Warriors' dream of winning their first NRL title ended in defeat to the Newcastle Knights at a sold-out Eden Park last night. Referee Ashley Klein and his officials were booed off the park after two contentious late decisions went against the home side as they desperately chased the points to save their playoff hopes. Instead, the Knights held on for a 12-10 win that will now propel them to a preliminary final meeting with Penrith Panthers next weekend. That's the news.
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0: Yes, the latest forecast through from Met Service, valid until midnight tonight. Northland and Auckland, isolated showers clearing overnight but returning to Auckland late this morning. Waikato to Kapiti, including the central high country. Fine at first, with isolated showers developing late morning. Coromandel Peninsula, Bay of Plenty, Gisborne to Wairarapa, Wellington and also Marlborough and Nelson. Fine today with early frost for the North Island. Buller to Westland, mostly fine at first. Isolated showers developing tomorrow morning and turning to rain with heavy falls in Westland at night. Fiordland showers turning to rain with heavy falls tomorrow afternoon, then easing in the evening. For Canterbury, mainly fine. Rain developing south of Ashburton this evening. Southland and Otago, partly cloudy with the chance of a shower, and then rain spreading north this afternoon and evening, briefly heavy. Snow to 700 metres about north and central Otago. For the Chatham Islands today, a few showers, clearing this morning, but cloudy periods remaining. 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The time now, 5 minutes past midnight. I'll have more news and weather for you on the hour at one. Kia ora. Peter McIlwain here. Welcome to the All Night Programme. Hope you had a wonderful weekend, or at least a pretty good one as well. Before I go any further, hard luck, yes, to the Warriors. And thanks very much for your great efforts through the season in the NRL. It'll pass. Right, let's have a look now at what lies ahead on the All Night programme. And just after 12:15, as usual, an episode of The Best of Jesse Mulligan, Giant Heart, How Jonah Lomu Became a Rugby Legend. Then at about 1:15, Country Life, this week gaining insights into a King Country Māori-owned farm and learns about on-farm biodiversity efforts in Banks Peninsula. Making our way to a 2:15 on today's A to Z of Aotearoa, Y is for yachting. Yes, yacht designer Brett Bakewell-White and coach and successful sailor Bruce Kendall join Jesse Mulligan. Well, yesterday, Jackie's son walked out after telling his mother to stop role-playing and start telling the truth in our serial, The Widowhood of Jackie Bates. Today, it's the turn of his sister to read the Riot Act, but this time the circumstances are very different, as you'll hear in the final episode just after the news at 3 this morning. Making our way to 3:30, and Tech Life is back from the BBC, and AI is developing rapidly. What should parents and children make of it all? And how can young people navigate school and future careers when AI is becoming increasingly important? On Witness History, after 4 a.m. in 1991, an Iranian-born engineer created a technology which enabled millions of homes across America to access the internet for the first time. And The Detail, our final feature around 4:30 today. It's hoped a new district court role to help children of prisoners, as well as a research project aimed at highlighting their needs, will help change their lives. My regular features, yes, I've got another overnight quote on the subject of getting better on the way. After this one from Pōneke-based singer-songwriter, also a member of the folk duo Ebb and Sparrow. I'm referring to Ebony Lamb. And this is the lead song from her album Successful Feelings, which came out in 2022. It's Take My Hands at Night.

Ebony Lamb from her album Successful Feelings, which was produced by Vic Runger and Cody Nielsen of Mint Chicks and Unknown Mortal Orchestra fame. 12 past 12 here on the All Night programme, and then it was Monday, yes indeed. It's the 21st of September today. It's great to have your company. To this overnight quote I have for you on getting better, I've got to admit, it's getting better, a little better all the time. Recognise that? Yes, it's from the Beatles song Getting Better, written by John Lennon and Paul McCartney, but mostly by Paul McCartney, with lyrics provided by the late John Lennon. And it's one of the tracks on their fantastic 1967 album, Sgt. Pepper's Lonely Hearts Club Band. Here's an original Motown song, which was made popular by Blood, Sweat and Tears back in 1969. Lou Rawls recorded this version in 1970 of You Made Me So Very Happy.

0: Lou Rawls, originally described as a jazz-oriented soul singer, but had great M.O.R. success in the 1960s. He passed away in January of 2006. 17 past 12 the time, and number 11, Jonah Lomu, was the youngest to ever wear the black jersey when he took to the field as an All Black at the Rugby World Cup in 1995. There's a documentary out now, Lomu, by directors Vea Mafileo and Gavin Fitzgerald, which premiered at the New Zealand International Film Festival after a massive outdoor screening in Tonga. And now there's a children's book, Giant Heart, How Jonah Lomu Became a Rugby Legend. David Hill and Nadine Lomu spoke to Susanna Leatawa.
1: Great to have you both on. David, where are you sitting? And Nadine, where are you sitting? I always like a little bit of round them or two.
2: I'm Susanna. I'm sitting in my little room at the back of a house in suburban New Plymouth. And may I say, first of all, hello, Nadine. How wonderful to talk to you, because, Susanna, we didn't actually talk to each other while we were working on the book. It was all done through the publisher.
1: Amazing. Nadine, where are you sitting first and foremost? And I'm delighted that we're speaking together today.
2: Yes.
3: Yeah, thank you. I am actually sitting in a room that has a number of our special images with Jonah on the wall and with one of my sons listening in. So, yeah.
1: And which city are you in? Which town are you in, Nadine?
3: We're in Auckland.
1: Lovely. It's a beautiful book. I was so excited when your illustrator, Mikael Mulipola, gave me a copy, and it coincided with me hosting afternoon. So thank you both for being available to speak about the book today. David, if we could start with you. It's the latest in your series, a long, gorgeous series of illustrated books on notable New Zealanders. How long have you been waiting to write about Jonah Lomu?
2: I realised when I was asked, because it was the publishers Penguin Random and the lovely Catherine O'Loughlin who came up with the idea, that I'd been waiting ever since the 1995 World Cup to write about him. Actually, Susanna, along our street where I live in New Plymouth, there is actually a car with the personalised number plate, Lomu 11, and that, among other things, kept the wonderful Jonah in the forefront of my mind.
1: Outstanding. Nadine, how has this experience been for you? And I just want to read the wonderful dedication, beautiful, that's on the front of the book. Your love built our strength, and your legacy will inspire children forever. Forever yours, Jonah.
2: Yeah.
1: The dedication from you, Nadine, and your children.
3: Yeah.
1: How's this experience been to make such a wonderful book for other children?
3: Yeah, it's been such a special experience and, a privilege to work with David and the team at Penguin. And so to be able to bring, Jonah's childhood to life and to be able to bring it into, the bedside tables and into the hearts of families where they can have some bedtime reading or, reading together as a family any time during the day, really, and learning a little bit more about Jonah with our young ones, it's been a really special experience and an emotional one at that as well. And even just hearing you read, the words that we dedicated to Jonah, it's, a lot of time has passed, but he still remains ever so strong in our hearts.
1: Nadine, how did you choose the moments? Because really specific moments, and children's books are clever like this, right? And you know this as a mum. How did you choose the moments that you wanted to share?
3: It was talked about with Brayley and Darrell, the decisions that we make together as a family and feeling that the moments are right, staying true to their dad and really where, even though he's, devastatingly not with us, for us it was always doing something we know that Jonah would absolutely hand on heart be proud to have written about him. And thanks to David and the team, a lot of guidance was taken there with what they, with all of their experience and combining each of our skills together with what we really wanted to or where we wanted to take the story for the children was where it all kind of stemmed from. So it was, I guess you could say David, myself, Penguin and Brayley and Terrell. It was really a family decision.
1: Nice one. David, writing Big Heart, how does it compare with your earlier titles? And I just want to rattle off a couple because, of course, and I love this detail, and I could have the numbers wrong, so please correct me, more than 50 titles over 40 years?
2: Yes, I guess that includes novels as well as the picture books. I think, Susanna, this is the ninth of the picture books, I think, and I was astonished, if I may say so, how current it felt. I mean, you know, it's 31 years since Jonah appeared in his first World Cup. But when I was writing it, I felt as if he were there with me, actually, you know, this towering figure watching gently over my shoulder as I wrote. And I know that can seem a little cliched, but Nadine, I actually found myself talking to Jonah as I was writing the text, and that's something that hasn't happened before.
3: Wow. And I really do feel everything that you've said as well, because we are very much the same. We have a strong presence from Jonah all the time. And so, yeah, it really doesn't feel like it was that long ago.
1: David, when we look at the books that you have done in this series of notable New Zealanders, right, the notable picture books, Mother of the Nation, Fina Cooper, Long Walk for Justice, and First to the Top, about the life of Sir Edmund Hillary, Speaking, Burt Munro, I just want to get this other one in, Hero of the Sea, Sir Peter Blake's Mighty Ocean Quests. How do you, and I know this is possibly an impossible question, but I've just had it in my head for days, how do you decide what stays in and what remains out of the book? How do you make that final edit? Does it take a lot of time?
2: I decide with great difficulty, Susanna. I think the text of Giant Heart has about 1,100 words. Most of the picture books do. My first draft is always about 3,000 words. It's always about three times too long. And one of the things I want to avoid is the book going along at a uniform pace, because that can become boring. I always like to try and choose episodes, dwell upon them for a little bit, and then leap a little bit from episode to episode. And this one begins, Giant Heart begins, with Jonah's magnificent try against the English in the 1995 semi-final, with people shouting with disbelief and admiration. So I do try and include episodes, and I cut savagely, actually, Susanna. I have to.
1: Of course you have to, because it's got to fit into a picture book. Is there, I mean, you're not going to give us the exact detail, but is there anything that gets left out of your books and you think, oh, I could have squeezed it in? I don't necessarily mean this one, because it's too close, but yeah, just in general, David.
2: There are constant protracted negotiations between me and Catherine from Penguin Random and Stuart from Penguin Random, the excellent editors. And yes, we negotiate. I sulk in one corner and they behave in an adult-like manner in the other corner as we decide what to leave out. And sometimes, Susanna, it can come down to a case of cutting one word from a sentence, partly so that they fit on the page with Mikkel's, in this case, wonderful illustrations. The actual visual layout of the text matters a lot here.
1: The visual layout is really outstanding, and it is definitely a tribute to Mikkel Mulipula, who you have worked with before, I believe, David.
2: With Mikkel. No, the Fina Cooper book, which preceded this one, we had the lovely story Haimi Moorhouse working on that one, and everyone's young compared to me in the book world. Phoebe Morris did the illustrations for a number of others. Did you know, Susanna, that Mikkel, the illustrator for Giant Heart, is also a professional wrestler? And I have a photo of Mikkel in his wrestler's mask, looking absolutely terrifying, up on my notice board. So a versatile chap.
1: Versatile indeed, and very in touch with a very active illustrative imagination. Yeah. I want to know how long it takes for you to stop sulking, David.
2: That depends on how the publishers treat me, actually.
1: We'll leave that there safely.
2: I've developed my sulking skills over a number of decades now.
1: Nadine, this is a nice moment to talk about the Jonah Lomu Foundation, because it's just been established this year.
3: It has, and we were in the process of having it set up when Jonah passed away. And just with everything that happened, we decided it was best to just park it for now. We'll park it for now then. But as time has gone by and the boys have become of age that they are now, and for us it was just really fulfilling a promise to Jonah to carry through with the things that he really wanted to be put in place. And so it's been a very significant milestone, particularly for the boys and I, to put the foundation in place now in honour of his legacy and the great man that he will always be to us all.
1: And just very quickly, if you can, Nadine, the Jonah Lomu Foundation, if you just could recap its focus.
3: Sure. So it's really to help underprivileged kids, bring opportunity to youth in ways that they really may not have, to be able to take our rangatahi to the world and really just share love, share aroha, hope, with many generations to come, really, and sport being that vehicle and, you know, drawing on Jonah's inspiring legacy. And one thing we do have with coming up, also in Jonah's legacy, which is in support of the foundation, is we've got a Lomu Legacy Under-18s International Tournament coming on. And so that's sevens rugby. And so that will be held at this December in, at Pakuranga Rugby Club, and we're excited to be giving some of the children's books away there too. So that's another thing that we're doing in honour of Jonah, which we're very excited to be able to have as the signature event for the foundation.
1: Thank you so much, Nadine. And David, just to finish, we're talking about legacy. I want to acknowledge your legacy, creating a library of books for young New Zealanders. What's your hope? What's your wish for Giant Heart, how Jonah Lomu became a rugby legend?
2: My little dedication at the start of the book, actually, Susanna, says to all those young players who hope to be a Jonah someday, and that means not just skill on the rugby field, but the generosity of the man, the generosity, the compassion, and just the example he set. So that's something I'd love the book to do. And to continue to sort of, if you like, encourage people to recognise this wonderful man, that would be a privilege for me.
0: David Hill and Nadine Lomu were speaking there to Susanna Leatawa. It's 29 past 12 on the All Night program here at RNZ National. I've got a rather appropriate example of overnight te reo on the way for you very soon, and a lovely new ode which has arrived from Sarah this morning. But right now, another group from Te Whanganui Atara, Wellington. Yes, it's the Waratahs featuring singer-songwriter Barry Saunders, and the title track to their 2006 album, Keep On.

Yes, Wellington-based group The Waratahs in the title track to their 2006 album, Keep On. 26 to 1 is the time, and I've selected a rather brief example of overnight te reo for you today. It's simply Koia Ra, Koia Ra, which means it is what it is. It literally means that is indeed the case, which is just a wee bit formal, so we'll go with it is what it is, which I'm pretty sure Richie Barnett said after the Warriors lost to the Newcastle Knights last night. Right then, a very good morning, Sarah. Lovely to hear from you, and your text with an ode saying, Calliope sings of angels' wings, breathing a golden halo over our world. Yeah, that's from Sarah with love to all lonely people this morning. This is the all-night program on RNZ National, and a track that appeared on her self-titled debut album released in 1970, which was the same year that she joined Fleetwood Mac. Christine Perfect, as she was known before she became Christine McVie, with a rather funky version of the Tony Joe White song, I Want You.

Christine Perfect, as she was known at the time, and I Want You. It's a 23-1 latest RNZ national news, sport and weather on the hour, and I've got a story from the other side of the news for you next. In fact, after this one from Mazzy Star, a compelling country-inspired ethereal folk song from Hope Sandoval and David Roback, who are Mazzy Star. It's called Fade Into You.

from 1993, Mazzy Star, Fade Into You. Well, I do have that story from the other side of the news for you now. For more than two decades, a truck driver by the name of Joe Macken spent his free time building a massive-scale model of his native New York City out of balsa wood and foam board. When he finished, his daughter convinced him to show off the sprawling basement creation, encompassing over 800,000 structures, on TikTok. The video clips almost immediately went viral. Now Mr. Macken's model is on display at the Museum of the City of New York, which reached out to him after seeing his TikTok videos gain more than 10 million views in 1 week. He built the city, as the exhibit is called, opened in February along Manhattan's Museum Row near Central Park, and it runs through until October 12th. Joe said on a recent visit to the exhibit, "I never really thought about finishing it because I had so much fun building it." The museum's chief curator, Elizabeth Sherman, said the model is a rare piece that appeals to both social media followers and traditional museum goers. I'll tell you what's coming up after one very soon, but right now, when Simon and Garfunkel split up in 1970, he waited for 3 years, did Art Garfunkel, I should say, before he started his own solo career. With his very sweet, high tenor voice, he had a successful career as a solo artist with a number of top 40 hits, but of course never the type of success he enjoyed as part of the original duo Simon and Garfunkel. From his 2002 album, Everything Waits to Be Noticed, here is Art Garfunkel and Perfect Moment.

Arthur, or Art Garfunkel, and Perfect Moment. It's a perfect moment to tell you what's on the way next hour on the All Night programme. Well, I've got a good news story, and we'll return to the Big Apple, New York City, for that one, and A Country Life at about 1:15 here on RNZ National. A track now that appears on a 1968 album entitled Three in a Cell. It's from a Manchester-based 60s jazz pop outfit led by a gentleman by the name of Roy Phillips, who lived in New Zealand from 1981, dying in Otatahi, Christchurch, in April of 2025. Yes, Roy Phillips with The Peddlers, and On a Clear Day. 12 to 1 now.

The Peddlers, featuring Roy Phillips on the vocals and playing the Hammond organ brilliantly on a clear day. We'll find out if it's going to be a clear day around Aotearoa, New Zealand, after the news and sport in 8 minutes at 1 o'clock. How's about a bit of nostalgia now? We're going right back to 1936 in a song that spent 5 weeks in the US charts, reaching number five for the late Billie Holiday, These Foolish Things. Of course, Brian Ferry did a version of this one.

Born 1915, died of cirrhosis of the liver back in 1959. Billie Holiday, These Foolish Things, 4 minutes to one. And it's great to hear from you there, Liam, in Waihee. Hope all's well. And you say, great to hear Roy Phillips, a great guy and magnificent musician. Sadly missed, indeed. Wishing you a great night as well, Liam. Thanks for your text. 4 minutes away from one. And from an innovative, defining album which was recorded in 1959 called Time Out, it's the Dave Brubeck Quartet taking us to the news with Take Five.

0: RNZ News at 1 o'clock. Tēnā koutou, I'm Peter McIlwain. The National Party believes too many children are starting school without the skills they need for a successful transition from early childhood education. The party has released its Setup for Success policy, which ends the use of screens in preschools and limits screen use in years 1 to 3. It also introduces developmental milestones for preschoolers to reach before they leave ECE. Education spokesperson Erica Stanford says the policy provides children with a better start to school life.
1: The school start check will set clear expectations for the foundational skills that children should develop by the time they begin primary school, and to be able to identify early when additional supports are needed.
0: Erica Stanford says currently some children start school not knowing how to go to the toilet or eat and dress independently. Labor says the supermarket duopoly is using its wholesale power to block competitors, and Labor wants to fix that. If elected, the party would force Woolworths and Foodstuffs to operate their wholesale arms separately from their retail ones. Labor says the policy would give smaller operators more choice in who they buy from. Leader Chris Hipkins says it will increase competition and lower prices.
2: There are small businesses up and down the country that want to really compete, that want to give a better deal to their consumers, who can't at the moment because they can't access the wholesale that allows them to do that.
0: Labor would also ensure smaller operators have guaranteed access and aren't cut off when they begin gaining customers. A global report says Alzheimer's disease is starting to be considered as a treatable and preventable condition. The World Alzheimer's Report 2026 says clinical trials are paving the way for significant breakthroughs in diagnosing and responding to the disease. Alzheimer's NZ spokesperson Dr. Campbell Leheron says drugs can slow the progression of Alzheimer's, and trials are underway to test whether it can be prevented. Blood tests are also being developed and used to help diagnose the disease. Dr. Leheron says New Zealand needs better diagnostic services and a stronger workforce to harness these advancements. In world news, North Korea has reportedly launched a second missile in a matter of hours off its eastern coast. Japan's defense ministry said it believed both projectiles had landed in the ocean outside its exclusive economic zone. No damage to vessels has been reported. South Korea's military also said it had detected the launch of a second unidentified projectile. The winner of the Bird of the Year competition will have a waiata composed for it by Moana Maniapoto. Voting to choose the nation's favourite native bird closed yesterday, with the winner to be announced after 8 a.m. this morning. Rebecca Hatch from Forest and Bird says producer Delaney Davidson came up with the idea for a waiata manu last year, with the first for the Ka Rearea being written by Troy Kingi.
3: We're really excited to be doing Waiata Manu again, and the winning bird to have a song composed just for it. Delaney Davison, our producer, has asked Moana to be our featured artist, and Scotty Morrison and Paddy Free will be joining them.
0: And to sport now. New head coach Gordy Herbert guided the Breakers in their NBL season opener against the Illawarra Hawks in Auckland last night. Herbert is a Basketball World Cup winning coach with Germany, and Breakers captain Parker Jackson Cartwright says his influence has been felt by the players. The game saw the home side get the season off to a great start with a 95-81 win over the Hawks. And defending champions Canterbury pipped North Harbour 25-24 to climb to fourth in the NPC. Hooker George Bell bagged a first-half hat-trick for Canterbury, and Shea Fihaki a second-half double. That's the news.
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0: Yes, the Met Service short forecast for you through until midnight tonight. Northland and Auckland, isolated showers, clearing overnight but returning to Auckland late morning. Waikato to Kapiti, including the central high country. Fine at first, with isolated showers developing late this morning. Coromandel Peninsula, Bay of Plenty. Gisborne to Wairarapa, Wellington, also Marlborough and Nelson. a fine Monday with early frost for the North Island. For Bulletu Westland today, mostly fine at first. Isolated showers developing tomorrow morning and turning to rain with heavy falls in Westland at night. Fiordland showers turning to rain with heavy falls tomorrow afternoon, then easing in the evening. Canterbury today mainly fine and rain developing south of Ashburton this evening. Southland and Otago partly cloudy with a chance of a shower and then rain spreading north this afternoon and evening, briefly heavy, snow to 700 metres about north and central Otago. Today for Rekohord, the Chatham Islands, a few showers, clearing this morning and cloudy periods remaining. This is RNZ National. It's now 5 minutes past one and we will have a next news bulletin for you on the hour at 2. Kia ora, Peter McElwain, your host on the All Night program, through until 5 this morning. And yes, a message in from Brendan before 1 saying, thanks for brilliant, brilliant, brilliant jazz tracks, one after the other. Wonderful music. Appreciate your message, Brendan. And Tom writes, appreciation text, the neighbour's dog barking at a couple of suspicious characters and RNZ All Night Show. Thanks for the great music and news. Thank you, Tom. Have an excellent Monday, won't you? Right then, on the way very soon, a good news story and country life at around about 1:15. This morning, gaining insights into a King Country Māori-owned farm and learning about on-farm biodiversity efforts in Banks Peninsula. Now, from Tairawhiti, Gisborne, singer-songwriter Tama Waipara, helped out on this one by Hine Wehe Mohi. It's from the 2013 album Fill Up the Silence, and it's called Tangihia.

Yes, Tai Rafferty, Gisborne-based singer, songwriter and an award-winning composer, Tama Waipara, with Hiniwehi Mohi on Tangihia. It's 11 past one, time for a good news story, and we return to the Big Apple, New York, for this one. Until the 1920s, Park Avenue in Manhattan actually had a park running through it. Now, New York City has unveiled a new plan for transforming Park Avenue back into its original natural character, adding trees, benches, and a protected bike lane. The mayor, Mamdani, and the New York City Department of Transportation are updating 11 blocks of the wide street based on feedback from New Yorkers who want more green spaces and safety for cyclists. The updated boulevard design makes it a more people-centered corridor by expanding the avenue's median, add pedestrian space, seating and landscaping. Two car lanes are being converted, with one existing southbound vehicle lane being converted into a two-way protected bike lane. The mayor, Mr. Mamdani, said New Yorkers asked us to make more room for people to walk, bike and enjoy their city, and we listened. NYC DOT Commissioner Mike Flynn said this final design converts underused median space into vibrant public space, while incorporating a dedicated world-class bike connection that lays the foundation for future bike network upgrades in East Midtown. By the way, the updated design covers 11 blocks from 46th Street to 57th Street. It would remove one travel lane in each direction and convert a southbound travel lane into a two-way protected bike lane. The expanded medians will accommodate seating, plantings and public art, with crosswalks connecting along the corridor. You might see that when you get to visit New York next time. Now, they won Best Group and International Achievement at the 2002 New Zealand Music Awards. From their 1999 album Killer Vision, it's Selma Nala Dub and For the Love of It.

0: love of it.
1: Thank you, fellas. There they go. Selma Nullarbor doing it for the love of it. 17 past one on the all-night programme at RNZ National. So, time moving along on a Monday morning. We'll go straight into this week's edition of Country Life.
2: No mai, whakarongo mai, ki te ao tai whenua. Welcome to Country Life. Ko Sally Rounder ho.
3: Great to have your company. Ko Duncan Smith, DMA.
2: Today we take you to Banks Peninsula, where farmers are working on a conservation project.
3: But first, a Māori-owned farm in King Country is opening its door to neighbouring farmers to share what's working for them. Pukipoto Farm Trust has almost 1,300 owners, descendants of Ngāti Maniapoto. Our producer, Janina Schwanaka, went along to the first of many open days to be held at the farm over the next 3 years, part of Beef and Lamb's Hub Field Days program.
4: That gives us a bit of a gauge of where performance is at for Pukipoto, but I just reinforce that's one of the things over the next 3 years. The trustees will be very happy. We're not putting out there all of the...
5: Dozens of utes have packed into a paddock near the wool shed. Neighbouring farmers eager to hear about the key to success at Pukipoto. Meaning Little Hill, Pukipoto hides the true nature of this rugged hill country farm, where high steep hills and gullies feed into branches of the Whanganui River.
4: Moving in now, for the next session we're just going to have here is a bit of...
5: Trustee Weo Marg shared more about the history of the whenua here and his own connection to the land.
6: Kia ora, Janina. My name is Weo Marg. I'm from Tikawiri and we're standing on Pukipoto whenua, which is 15 minutes north of Taumata Nui, 35-40 minutes from Tikawiri on the main north road. With Pukipoto, well, it's just a little hill. A key thing about the farm itself and what's left of it, if we look at our history, down the road is a marae called Te Kauta. There was a lady who lived there who had a son to a chief, well, Reriahu was his name. His oldest son, Tihi Narangi, was born just over the hill. If we're looking at things that people talk about significance of your whenua, we don't have a lot of significant things to go on about historically, but that to me has always been one, that Pukipoto, Tihi Narangi, was born here. And then his brother is Maniapoto, the younger brother who we now call our tribe, Maniapoto. We have effectively been running the land as owners for, less than 50 years, you could say. I personally, I inherited my shares through my mother, my grandparents, through whakapapa. I'm privileged to be here. But not only am I an owner, I'm a trustee. I've always maintained that the land should provide to our people. We can't do a lot on 1,000 effective hectares, but we can certainly do a little bit. And as an owner watching, prior to becoming a trustee, became a trustee in 2010, 16 years we have never not made a surplus, in other words, money in our back pocket. We started paying dividends, and then we've moved on from dividends to paying education grants for primary, high school. The last lot we've provided now is kaumātua grants, which is pretty fantastic.
5: Pukipoto has shrunk in size, but grown in its number of shareholders, making a strong performance even more important, as Trust Chairperson Aloma Scherer explained.
7: In the early 1900s, Rangitoto Tuhu of 60 and 65 comprised 16,000 acres, so around 6,500 hectares, with 153 owners. Under the control of the Native Land Court and the Māori Land Board from the 1900s to 1981, Rangitoto Tuhu of 60 block was partitioned, with leases arranged and parcels of land sold. As with most Māori blocks during this era, owners were encumbered with survey costs and being unable to pay had land taken in lieu of payment. In 1978, the remaining lands were vested into a farm and forest trust, and in 1994, under the Māori Land Court, Pukipoto Farm Trust was constituted and the lands vested into the trust. I might add, along with significant debt. We continue to work at paying off this debt, and we've been considerably active, in reducing this through our efforts in what we do in the farming area. It's enabled us to pay back debt, so we have a policy whereby debt's down paid and then the rest goes back into the farm. So today, with additional purchases, Pukipoto Whenua now comprises around 1,450 hectares with 1,285 owners, so a considerable reduction from what we originally had.
5: Wales said capturing good data to provide a benchmark helps when answering to the Trust's many shareholders.
6: So we have a governing body, a board of 5 trustees. We come from varying backgrounds. We're probably the most unorthodox governors anyone would ever meet. We draw up plans production-wise and expectations based on one season from the other. And then, you know, predictably, we look to what is it we're going to produce, what then can we sell, and you know, we can't control what the prices are, we're at the mercy of processors, but we can control what we produce, and by and large, our planning has always been roughly between 90 and 100%, and then we've got to rely on what we're going to get. So this season right now, every dry stock farmer should be making money. There's no excuse. I mean, this is the first year we've ever sold a lamb for more than $200. It's phenomenal. So, yeah, we're in a great position, and long may that continue. Being a sheep and beef farmer is not bad at this time, but we've had times when it's been really tough. I guess it's always about managing expectations. Our shareholders, I've always said, you know, at the end of the day, we can't control what Alliance or Silverfern Farms or AFCO, it's out of our control. We can only control the product. So if we can produce more and keep our costs relative, and get them out the gate sooner rather than later, that's what we can do. Control what we've got. Grass is obviously important. Without grass, doesn't matter what breed you got. You know, everybody blows on about this breed's better than that. Well, if you're not growing any grass, I don't really care.
0: Things look nice and green around here.
6: Thank you. Yeah, and this is actually one part of the farm that if we could get to the highest point of our farm and you look back, you'll see even better looking green. And you'll see somewhere between 2,500 to 3,000 DM per hectare. And my eyetrometer. But with the hub farm, we're going to be able to get accurate measurements around grass growth. We've got an idea historically because our eyetrometer and knowing how many sheep we've had, oh yeah, we'll be right. We'll be right. We know the rainfall. Yeah, job's right. But this is going to provide real live data that we can then go, it'll take the eyetrometer and out of it, and it'll just confirm, hopefully, that, yeah, we were pretty accurate. Some point, someone's going to replace us. I see the hub farm and the learning from the hub farm is essentially going to be able to provide information that the new trustees who come along, who may not have a greater knowledge in farming, but have a lot of understanding in governance and finance, it's a bit like a franchise. I see advantages. So that, you know, as I say, when we're replaced, people can come along, and like I can remember, like water, for instance, where was the pipe laid? Don't know. We have that problem today still. A lot of farm managers would have recorded in their little blue book from Dalgetty's, and when they left, they took it with them. So to me, it's always been about every time we do something, we actually record that so we know where that occurred.
0: For that next generation.
6: So that people don't have to guess.
5: The nature of the Whenua can be challenging with such steep slopes, but the data shows that Pukapoto reliably performs among the top farms in the area, driven largely by the strategies they're sharing with farmers today, as Wayo explained.
6: The majority of our effective hectares, which was up until recently 1,050, and now we've actually gone down because we planted 70 hectares last year in various exotics. We talk about angles, and so 15 degree angle is something that's commonly used around slope. So the majority of our land is above 15 degrees. We've got 130 that's below. So this is part of it where we've got these trucks parked. We don't have a lot of land like this. You know, it's definitely hill country land, but we've always managed to make money off it. And I think it comes back to basic stuff. It's called planning. Everybody around the table needs to understand why are we doing what we do? Why do we do that? The management, you know, they've got to be part of it. You know, why are we doing this? So that we've got a yardstick to measure our success on. And equally, I can go, hey, how come we didn't produce that many? What happened? What went wrong? Did you miss a paddock with the ram or something? You know, or whatever it might be. But if you don't have anything in writing, then you're just flying by the seat of your pants. I've learned that that's not a very good idea.
0: That benchmarking that we've been hearing about today.
6: The benchmarking is something I've always supported, but a lot of people, they don't like to do it. I personally do that for us. I do it anyway because I want us as trustees, as governors, as shareholders to know where are we heading, how are we heading. It's basically answering those simple questions, what, why, when.
5: Pukapoto joined Beef and Lamb's Hub Farm program in October last year. The program follows a farm business over several years to help others see what change can look like over time in a real system. The field day aimed to share early learnings from the program with a focus on practical ideas and what's working on farms so far.
8: Change of plan.
5: Yep. Our picnic lunch is packed. We jumped back into the utes to head up one of the hills where we retreated to views over the farm and heard more about the strategies which underpin the operation's success. Key focus areas for the farm include integrating technology, like the new eShepherd virtual fencing collars from Gallagher, making better land use decisions, and lifting performance through genetics. Darren McNay from AgFirst led the conversation with farm manager Terry Head about how the operation works.
4: What sort of portion would you say is this kind of contour, this kind of country?
9: Oh, well, we've got 140 hectares, I think, that's cultivatable. So, yeah, probably 70%.
4: So it's important, yeah, context. This is, again, it's challenging enough country. It's not easy enough, and this is where probably some of the discussions come about using the eShepherd, bringing the collars into this kind of country when you've got, you know, bigger paddocks and harder past utilisation as well too. What are you sitting paddocks wise, Terry? Number of paddocks?
9: Probably about 70 to 80. Well, we lost a few when we lost our 5-wire electrics.
4: When you say lost 5-wire electrics, what do you mean by that? Yeah.
9: Well, they were beyond repair.
4: So you've got plenty of big paddocks as well too, which is a struggle to utilise.
9: Yeah, that's where the e-collar is going to come in, be beneficial to us.
4: How, as a gauge from now too, how do you think the farm's looking now compared to a typical year?
9: Pretty good this year.
4: Yeah, yep. pretty happy.
9: Oh, well, we'd be way happier than last year.
4: So quite different from last year, but definitely far better again than average. Context there again is just thinking again, we're going to be reporting numbers on the farm over coming years. You know, one of those will be how does the performance, likes of you've heard Sam talk today around where those numbers sit. So obviously again there'll be numbers being reported again for this year, which obviously we've got the combination of, you know, good market prices plus also, as Terry said, you know, a pretty good farming year as well. Come on. Okay, what we're going to do now then, if there's no questions here, we are going to head back down past the wool shed. We're going to shoot out onto the road and we're going to go down and park up beside where the cows and collars are.
5: It's this sort of information Aloma and her fellow trustees hoped would be helpful for the visiting farmers.
7: So this was done in collaboration with Beef and Lamb and Charles Taitua, who is a member, along with Will Marg, one of our trustees, on the board of Hub Farming. And so the Hub Farm was the reason that we're here today, is just to, and it's about bringing in other people, sharing knowledge that you have with other farmers, and basically about performance and what we do here, what can help others, that sort of thing.
0: And looking at some of the stats that were shared earlier, you can see that Bukeporto has been performing very well for quite a long time as well.
7: We have been, yes. I guess it's fair to say when a number of us who are on the trust now came onto the board, we have specifically made money year after year, so over the last 10 years.
0: How does that feel? That's got to be, you know, farming has good days and these days are pretty good, but there have been some rough patches in that period. How does it feel to have weathered those storms and to be doing so well?
7: Pretty good, actually. We've had a few droughts that we've gone through. We've had snow here that our manager, Terry Head, has had to work his way through. And so those years put us behind the eight ball. I think we had two quite severe droughts. Put us behind the eight ball a bit, but it feels really great to be up there amongst, you know, top performing farms in the district. It's fantastic.
0: What do you hope people will take away from today's open day?
7: Today's open day, I think for myself, we haven't really talked about it as trustees, but for myself, I'm just hoping that what we've got to share with farmers here today, with the industry, is going to be helpful for what their plans are for the future.
0: Any thoughts about what the future of Bukeporto looks like? We heard a little bit about Gallagher and some of the work that's being done there in terms of wireless, literally, or fencing.
7: E-fencing,
0: yep.
7: Out the gate thinking, and we're always looking for an edge just to get ahead, to make more money, grow more grass.
3: Pukepoto Farm Trust Chairperson Aloma Scherer speaking there. Janina also spoke with Trustee Weor Marg, Farm Manager Terry Head and Darren McNay from Ag First. About 80 farmers, trustees and other rural professionals turned out at the bright autumn field day near Taumaranui. And you can find photos from the outing and the other stories you've heard today on our website, rnz.co.nz/countrylife, or check the country section.
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2: Let's head south now to Banks Peninsula in Canterbury, where for a quarter of a century, farmers have been working towards restoring the native flora. Producer Anisha Sathya joined the team for a day to see what collaborative conservation can look like in the long term.
11: The sun's out, the hills are green, and the bays are blue. It's my first time in Banks Peninsula, and I couldn't have picked a better day for it. And I'm riding in the passenger seat.
12: For someone who hasn't been to Banks Peninsula, like myself, what does it look like? What do we see? What's the drive like?
13: Well, it's beautiful. It's twisty and turny as we move through all the bays. The peninsula was formed by two large, very, very extinct, fortunately, volcanoes. So, you know, it's a volcanic landform, which is what creates these wonderful fingers of bays that are reaching down into the ocean.
11: Marie Burnett, General Manager of the Banks Peninsula Conservation Trust.
13: And of course, that's also driven the ecological features that are here as well, the topography and the volcanic soil. All of those conditions is what's created the native biodiversity that we find here now. So the peninsula that we work across, it's close to 110,000 hectares. That includes all of the peninsula and including the Port Hills, sort of against urban Christchurch. So it's a really significant landscape. Before colonisation, you know, pre-Māori settlement and then obviously European settlement, the majority of the peninsula would have been covered in podocarp forest. Not all of it. And post-settlement, that native vegetation cover was cleared right down to about 1% of the peninsula. Pretty incredible. And as we drive across this landscape in Eastern, you see how steep it is, these steep, short catchments down into the ocean. You can imagine what an incredible task it was for settlers. I mean, certainly there was fire that was burning the forest, but also an awful lot of logging and felling of these huge podocarp trees. And quite remarkably, they were incredibly successful at it. So now, sometime later, the native forest cover has been restored to, we think, around 24%. It really is quite remarkable when you think about the scale of the landscape. It's one of New Zealand's great conservation success stories, really. And a lot of that has been the result of local farmers, you know, intergenerational stewards of the land, very much caring about the biodiversity alongside their primary production systems and allowing Mother Nature to

0: if it's worth protecting, how to best go about that. We're joining the biodiversity team today on one such visit, on a farm near Port Levy.
1: This is nice.
0: Marie, myself, and two team members grab our gear and wander onto the farm and up a hill.
2: Oh, we have 1,600 hectares and we farm sheep and beef cattle. It's about just over 6,000 ewes and 220 odd cows.
0: Soon to lamb?
2: Tomorrow.
0: Fourth generation farmer, Tim Coop.
2: We don't know what was here. We haven't really added anything. We're at very early stages. The only way that you know what you've got is by doing surveys and tests. And so we've had the Banks Miniature Conservation Trust guys like Josh and James walking all over the area. We've done some eDNA samples in the waterways. So we're actually only just starting to realise now what we have got.
3: As you can see from this terrain, it's pretty hard to walk around some of these areas. So it's been a pretty valuable tool for us to, yeah, to see from above and get that up-to-date picture of those exact biodiversity values.
0: James Wright, Farm Biodiversity Program Coordinator.
1: So you're opening a box here. What are you setting up at the moment?
3: So this is our most recent drone purchase. Basically real good for surveying, taking nice photos essentially. We use it on farms for capturing basically native biodiversity from above. This one in particular takes really detailed photos, so we can zoom right down to a leaf essentially.
1: Are you looking at leaves? Or?
3: So we're kind of figuring out, I guess, the vegetation type. So Josh is an ecologist, my colleague. I'll capture the imagery, send it to him. He looks through it, basically figuring out what sort of biodiversity we've got on the property. Put that all together in a nice package and send that back to the farmer afterwards, and they can see where Josh has figured out what's going on and what sort of environmental class that is. So if it's like a nice alpine environment, it might have a certain type of tree species. If it's like down low, it might have more of a subalpine or a some coastal species in there as well. So kind of just get a bit of a sense of, yeah, what's going on your property.
4: Just right at the top.
5: Oh, just peeking over just the top there.
0: Are we ready to fly?
3: Let's give it a go. Where am I heading?
2: I'd head sort of straight up, James. See that rocky knob right ahead of us? If you go up on top of there, yep. And yep. Then down below to the left of you, it'll all just sort of open up.
3: Yeah. Okay.
6: Ready to take off.
0: Disappears quite quickly, doesn't it? Within seconds, the drone disappears from our naked eye view. The ecologist, Josh Foster, watches it with a pair of binoculars, keeping an eye out for any birds that might chase or fly into it. That lets James focus on the flying. We can see what Tim's farm looks like from the top down now, through a live camera feed on the remote controller.
2: Heading towards the top of Mount Fitzgerald, we're just starting to see some regenerating coprosma and totara.
1: I'm going to be honest, all I see is green blobs. How can you tell what's what? Is it just...
2: This time of the year, some of the broadleafs are really a light green, and the totara are a lot darker colour.
3: Yeah, there's not too many, I guess, big trees left on the peninsula, and these totara are kind of the last few giants on the peninsula, and something we're looking to, just protect as much as possible.
2: Yeah, what we'll do, this is just sort of the top of a ridge where the stock generally haven't grazed, it's all rocky and what have you, so it's probably spared the trees. This is an area, as we come around further, we don't put any sheep into, too dense, and it's not really good pasture. So when we've had the area surveyed, I think it's benefited from there because it's high. We don't put cattle in there through the winter, and they're only in there for about 3 or 4 months of the year, and they graze it pretty lightly. The results from the survey indicate that they haven't done any damage at all. In fact, they possibly enhanced it a little bit. Oh, it's quite cool. You don't realise how much it regenerates until you start looking down on it. I think the peninsula is generating at about 2% per annum because of our extensive farming systems, and the fact there's this big seed source in the ground and whatever, that there is a lot of regeneration.
0: Time to bring the drone home. So Tim, you're fourth generation on this farm.
2: That's right.
0: Why has biodiversity become something that's important to you?
2: Oh, I think it's all about trying to leave the property in a better place than we found it. I think biodiversity, I didn't really understand biodiversity probably until I met Josh and the Conservation Trust. And biodiversity is not just all about the endangered things, it's also about pests. The most important thing is actually finding out what's there. Because I think a lot of the time we just don't know what's there. And now that I know what's there,

0: It's become quite important that we try and enhance some of those environments where the species are dangerous, the mayflies and the stoneflies. But there's also some flat-leaf cabbage tree and there's some orchids up there that, God, I'm stomping around looking for cows. I've got no idea that they actually exist, and they're obviously pretty important.
1: Discovery is one half of the battle, and then enhancing what's there. What's that process? How do you enhance?
0: Yeah, that's a good question. I think a lot of it is some low-hanging fruits, taking a lot of the pests out. And I think the other thing about enhancement is farmers have got to be making money in order to spend money on those sorts of things. So profit's actually really important in our farming sector. When we've got some money dropping at the bottom, we can start spending on that sort of thing. As a family, we're actually having a discussion, are we the best stewards of that area of biodiversity? Maybe we're better to put it in someone else's hands who have a lot more resources to throw at it, totally committed to biodiversity and enhancing it. And while we're focused on our farm, maybe it's better off someone else making a lot quicker progress than what we could. So we're just having a bit of a think about what that might look like. Farming on the peninsula, it's just conservation and working with nature is just part of the gig. And we're very, very lucky to have the Conservation Trust. I think it's only the second two covenanting authorities in New Zealand, and we're so lucky to have that in our back door.
2: We're lucky to have the opportunity to run our farm biodiversity program as well.
1: Biodiversity advisor Josh Foster.
2: Sort of talk to farmers more on their level and not show up and say that we are the experts, listen to me. Yep. It's my expertise is only valuable in the context of the expertise of the people who actually live and know that land a lot better than I do. How much grazing is good and how much is bad is something that has to be tuned in through observation, and I can't come in and just tell you that about your land. It's something that I have to have ongoing conversations
1: develop with. Develop a relationship with.
2: Yeah, really.
1: Owners.
2: Yeah. I don't have that relationship with the land here, and Tim does, so, you know, we use our strengths together. And
0: that's an important point. The way that we work together is there's such a respectful relationship. I think that's, if you're going to move forward, that's incredibly important. There's never any sticks. Sticks don't work. It's carrots.
1: Let's move now from a working farm to converted farmland. We've travelled back from Port Levy, past Diamond Harbour and Chartres Bay, to Orton Bradley Park, a forest park on the edge of an important local mountain range. We're here to meet Sarah Anderson, the Kaituitui, or coordinator for Te Ahu Pātaki Charitable Trust. It's a 500-hectare restoration project with several foot traffic entry points. One of them is here.
3: We're going to lose the view soon because those trees are going to take over.
1: What are we looking at?
4: Well, that's gorse, and it's flowering at the moment. So at this time of the year, you can really see. But when we were further back, you could see all the green. That is more mature bush. Mm. And that's a much denser canopy than it was even 5 years ago. It's much lusher looking. It's much happier. And it's spreading up. I think of it as like a cauldron. The amphitheatre of yellow will slowly, over the next 20 years, disappear upwards. So the whole range, which starts over there on the highest peak on the peninsula and goes all the way over to most of what will previously been called Mount Bradley, the whole thing is actually Te Ahu Pātaki. Both peaks are encompassed by the one name. The land was purchased by the Rod Donald Banks Peninsula Trust with assistance from Orton Bradley Park and Ngāti Whiki and Koko Rarita, all banded together, and they did this huge fundraising campaign called By the Hill in 2020, 2021, and purchased the block.
1: So it's a mix of iwi and conservation groups there?
4: Yes, because Koko Rarita and Ngāti Whiki whakapapa to this area. These are their maunga. We are working on the Hinawai model, developed by Hugh Wilson, allowing Mother Nature to do her thing with support and utilising gorse, of which we inherited lots, to actually support the regeneration of the Nahiri. So we also have full public access to the area. It's a very important part of Banks Peninsula because these are the highest points on the peninsula. The harshest terrain is near the top, and it's in the middle because it's just relentless sun and heat up there. Although it does get a lot of low cloud cover as well. So there is a surprising... If you get up close up there, you can see the bush coming through. You can actually see an amazing amount of growth coming through. So, yeah, it's a long game. And what we are doing is trying to support that to make it happen. So trapping and weeding and using everything we can get our hands on and afford. Yeah, which is where Banks Peninsula Conservation Trust are a great partner.
1: BPCT have surveyed the land with their drone, mainly to spot pest plants like old man's beard. Just 2 weeks after their first survey this year, February flooding caused landslips on the mountains and flooded the lower area.
4: With the before and after drone imagery, which was entirely serendipitous, I mean, we didn't know we were going to have a flood event. So what will be really interesting is we will then be able to bring these guys back every couple of years and map the changes, right, and what actually happens, which will be really cool. So we've got, like, from ground zero, basically, the ability now to track that progress, which I think will be fascinating for lots of people on lots of different levels and lots of areas of expertise. For me personally, I just think it's really interesting to see.
5: Even for the public, it's, you know, visual.
4: It tells
5: this is what it looked like 3 years ago, 4 years ago, and then this is what it looks like now, and then people can really see.
4: Yeah, those pictures, you know, tell stories, and they reach a much wider audience. And some of those slips, we couldn't really see the full extent of them when you're just there tooling around. But when you see it from the air, of course, you get a different picture, and you get a really different picture of what the stream beds are looking like. So it's incredibly valuable. Yeah, incredibly valuable.
6: And we've just been discussing the importance of protecting the upper catchments of rivers and wetlands and that sort of thing.
1: Ian Luxford, manager of Orton Bradley Park.
6: Just so the health of the river and hence the harbour is in perpetuity, you know. You can't think in generations, my generation or my children's generations. You've got to be thinking
5: forever.
6: Yeah, forever. Yeah. You know?
4: I completely agree with what Ian said. And one of the tenets of Te Ahu Pātiki is the whole notion of Ki Uta Ki Tai. And so that's where the relationship between us and Orton Bradley Park is so important, because we now have that continuous protection from the water catchment at the top all the way down to the harbour, which is really good. And it's not perfect yet, but it's getting close, and it's a lot closer than it was. And something else that not many people realise, because it really doesn't look like anything, but up there is the highest wetland on the peninsula.
5: Really?
4: Yeah. There's a wetland system up there, yes.
6: 50 vertical metres below the summit. It's just crazy.
4: It really is.
6: Yeah.
4: The habitat up there, the type of biodiversity that's up there is unique to the whole peninsula, which is why the vision of getting it out of farmland and fully protecting it is great. It's visionary. And in my mind, I see, and it will be after my lifetime, but I see that whole thing as a mature forest in another 40 or 50 years. And it's right on the doorstep of the second biggest population in the country. It'll be a little bit like our own Waitakere Ranges, but without Auckland and without that horrible weather.
1: The Banks Peninsula Conservation Trust isn't focused on just one form of regeneration. Every stretch of land, whether a farm gully or a public park, is a step towards their goal. Here's James again.
7: There's always going to be a place for farming on the peninsula, and we definitely encourage that as much as possible. And there's also a place for projects like this of regenerating the special places that we have, encouraging it as much as possible and just enabling it to do its thing.
6: On that one there, I think it's, that what you were saying about the farmland, you know, it's amazing farmland. You know, it grows amazing animals. But the other side of it as well is to make it easier to farm, protect the areas that have biodiversity hotspots, but at the same time, make it so it's easier to farm. So you're fencing off gullies that are hard to muster. At the same time, you can put in shelter belts that make lambing or calving really good. You know, so in those, you know, spring months when you get a southerly storm, suddenly you've got some really good shelter on the edge of those areas. And in summer, you've got really good shade. At the same time, you've protected the waterways, you know, so and it's creating win-win solutions. And that's, I think that's the key to it, is to farm the land that's good farmland and protect and manage the areas that aren't. So, yeah, and I think that's a conversation that we need to have with so many farmers is about looking for win-win solutions on it. You know, because if we can protect the upper catchments, then we're not going to have the floods in the bottom areas as well. So thinking about that in a holistic manner and from all parties, because it's very easy to come from a farming background and say, this is how I've done it, we're going to keep doing it this way. And it's very easy to come from a conservationist background and say, we've got to protect everything. When the thing is, there is a middle ground. There's some areas that should be conservation land and there's some areas that are definitely farmland. I mean, there's a lot of areas that there's middle ground to be met on. So
8: that was Ian Luxford of Orton Bradley Park. You also heard from Marie Burnett, Tim Coop, Josh Foster, James Wright and Sarah Anderson. And that story produced and presented by Anisha Sathya. Well, we're just about out of time. And before we go, a reminder to check out our website for photos and more info on the stories you've heard today. 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

Thank you, Sally and Duncan. And we will have a brand new episode of Country Life on Friday night, right after the 7 o'clock news, and again after 7 Saturday morning here on RNZ National. Welcome aboard the all-night program on a Monday, 21st of September. I hope the morning's treating you well so far. Now, on the way at 2:15, that's after The Word, my regular feature. Yes, it's the A to Z of Aotearoa. This morning, Y is for yachting. Yacht designer Brett Brakebackwell-White and coach and successful sailor Bruce Kendall join Jesse Mulligan. Now, English folk singer-songwriter Elizabeth Caroline Orton, along with the Chicago-born folk jazz troubadour Terry Callier, with a much-loved Fred Neil song. It's called Dolphins.

Beth Orton featuring Terry Callier, who passed away in October of 2012, Dolphins. 3 minutes to two, and to get us to the news, doing his thing on the old Hammond organ, Jimmy Smith, St. Louis Blues.

0: RNZ News at 2. Tēnā koe, I'm Peter McElwain. After celebrating an amendment ending earthquake strengthening rules in Auckland, Mayor Wayne Brown is turning his attention to fire regulations. The government has passed the Earthquake-Prone Building Amendment Bill, meaning thousands of buildings across the country will no longer require earthquake strengthening. Auckland Mayor Wayne Brown is now wanting to tackle fire rules he says hinder the conversion of second-tier office buildings into apartments in the city. He describes the regulations as crazy. The Green Party co-leader Chloe Swarbrick is pleased to see both major parties campaigning on lower grocery prices, but they aren't going far enough. Labor wants to separate Foodstuff and Woolworths from their wholesale operations, while National will break up Foodstuffs if the Commerce Commission says it'll lower grocery prices. Ms. Swarbrick says those policies are a step in the right direction, but aren't as good as the Greens' plan to set up a government-owned competitor called KiwiMart.
1: That if we can own an airline, why is it that we can't own a supermarket? That KiwiMart obviously will operate with the affordability mandate and in the long term offer us the opportunity to keep prices down consistently.
0: Labor says their policy gives smaller grocers more places to buy products. St John is not concerned that ambulances will become mobile pharmacies when paramedics are able to prescribe medicines. Health Minister Simeon Brown has announced that specially trained paramedics will be able to prescribe 232 medicines covering common infections, repeat prescriptions for long-term conditions, and treatments needed in urgent and community care. The ambulance service's John Moores is not expecting it to change the day-to-day workload.
2: This will really be used by a small subset of specialist paramedics, so there'll be a number that will go through the training. Paramedics work in a range of different settings now, clinics, hospital, ambulance, telehealth. So it's great that they've got some additional tools and capabilities to be able to help and support patients.
0: The first paramedic prescribers are expected to begin practicing from late 2027. The US president says he'll form an AI force and appoint a new artificial intelligence advisor to regulate the industry. It comes amid concerns about the possible risks posed by AI. The BBC's Lee Milner reports.
3: Writing on social media, Donald Trump dismissed concerns about the potential dangers posed by artificial intelligence as a hoax. He said his administration would not in any way hinder or stifle the growth of the industry, but instead would cherish and help it, arguing he intends to keep the US ahead of China in the race to become the world leader in AI. He gave no details about what the new AI force will do or who will run it. Mr. Trump's full-throated support for AI comes after a series of recent warnings from people inside the industry.
0: Donald Trump offered no details or a timeline for his plan. In sport, the Black Ferns say they're in good shape heading into next week's test against world champions England in London. New Zealand are 3 from 3 on their month-long tour of Africa and Europe following a big win over Scotland yesterday morning. Coach Whitney Hansen says the Black Ferns have advanced on and off the field. And Hayden Wild has won the latest T100, that's the T100 multi-distance race in France, just a week after clinching the half Ironman World Championship title. That's the news.
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0: The short forecast, courtesy of Met Service, taking us up to midnight tonight. Northland and Auckland, isolated showers clearing overnight, but returning to Auckland late morning. Waikato to Kapiti, including the central high country. Fine at first, with isolated showers developing late morning. Coromandel Peninsula, Bay of Plenty, Gisborne to Wairarapa, Wellington, also Marlborough and Nelson. Fine with early frost for the North Island. Buller to Westland, mostly fine at first. Isolated showers developing tomorrow morning and turning to to rain with heavy falls in Westland at night. Fiordland showers turning to rain with heavy falls tomorrow afternoon, then easing in the evening. Canterbury today mainly fine with rain developing south of Ashburton this evening. For Southland and Otago, partly cloudy with the chance of a shower, then rain spreading north this afternoon and evening, briefly heavy, snow to 700 metres about north and central Otago. Chatham Islands today, a few showers for you, clearing this morning, but cloudy periods remaining. This is RNZ National, it's now 5 minutes past two, and welcome aboard the all-night programme on a Monday morning, right through until five, of course after five, the first edition of First Up with Nathan Rariri here on RNZ National. Coming your way soon, I've got another interesting word for you, and the A to Z of Aotearoa at about quarter past two this morning. Y is for yachting. Some blue smoke for you now. Yes, a reimagining of Aotearoa's first record, produced and pressed in this country back in 1949 for what was the Tanza record label. And it appears on the new blue Pixie Williams Reimagined.

Definitely one of Aotearoa New Zealand's finest songs, that. Blue Smoke. It appears on the new Blue, Pixie Williams Reimagined, of course. Pixie, wonderful singer from Hawke's Bay, born there in 1928, in fact, in Mohaka, Hawke's Bay. It's 10 past 2 on the All Night program here at RNZ National. By the way, that track there sung by Lisa Tomlins with Kirsten Terito. Yeah, to the word now, which is this morning, Kerglaf. Yes, probably never heard it. I hadn't. It's spelled C-U-R-G-L-A-F-F. Kerglaf. It's a noun, and it's the shock felt when one first plunges into cold water. Don't do it myself. Now from their 2009 album, Ready for the Flood, it's Mark Olson featuring Gary Lewis and Life's Warm Sheets.

0: Mark Olson, a founding member of the pop country crossover group The Jayhawks, and Life's Warm Sheets, They Get Turned Down. 14 past two, time for a little bit of New Zealand history before we listen to our next feature. And it's the 21st of September. From 1834, and the family of the whaler Jackie Gard were among a group of Pākehā captured by Māori in May 1834 after the bark Harriet ran aground on the Taranaki coast. Jackie Gard and other men were released when they promised to return with gunpowder to ransom the captives. Instead, he secured the support of New South Wales Governor Richard Bourke for a rescue mission. Meanwhile, Betty Gard lived under the protection of the chief Wauiti. When HMS Alligator arrived in Taranaki with soldiers of the 50th Regiment, Ngāti Ruanui assumed they'd come to negotiate, but instead, Wauiti was bayoneted and captured on the 21st of September. 4 days later, Betty and her baby daughter were located at Te Namu Pā, which was attacked and burnt. Betty and Louisa were exchanged for Wauiti, and on the 8th of October, John Gard Jr. was freed at nearby Waimate. Fighting continued for several days, and in 1835, a committee of Britain's House of Commons condemned the level of force used during the rescue mission. Humanitarian groups such as the Church Missionary Society argued that unrestrained colonisation must be avoided to protect Māori. Kiwi history on Monday, the 21st of September. Right then, it's a 2:15 on the All Night programme, and we're back into our A to Z of Aotearoa. This is our series where we pick something quintessentially Kiwi for each letter of the alphabet and dive into its history with the people who know it best. Today, it's Y, which is for yachting, and yacht designer Brett Bakewell-White and coach and successful sailor Bruce Kendall join Jesse Mulligan.
1: So we've had P for pies and S for silver fern and K for Cody, and today it's Y for yachting.
2: So the USA desperately trying to chase the Kiwis down, but the game is up. There will be no fairy tale comeback this time around. Jimmy Spithill has lost his magic wand, and in the meantime, the Kiwis, innovative in their design, intense in their focus, resilient throughout the time here in Bermuda. The New Zealanders pedalling into the history books. The America's Cup wrestled from the USA by Burling's men in black. The trophy belongs to New Zealand.
1: Yeah, sailing is a pretty big part of our sporting identity, from yacht clubs and dinghies around the coast to Olympic medals and, of course, America's Cup success. A little later, I'll be speaking to yacht designer Brett Bakewell-White. But first, we wanted to know what life's on the water, is like on the water for a competitive sailor. Bruce Kendall is one of New Zealand's greats. He won Olympic bronze in board sailing in 1984 and then gold 4 years later in Seoul. He went on to coach the following generation of elite sailors. And Bruce Kendall joins me now. Hello.
3: How are you, Jesse?
1: Yeah, really good, and kind of excited to meet a childhood hero. you grew up in a sailing family. I guess you were destined to be on the water.
3: Yes, I actually, the week before I was born, I was out in the boat with my parents, and Mum actually had enough of me being inside and rowed the boat pretty much from Browns Island back to Bucklands Beach. And the following weekend after being born, I was again out in the boat. So, I was the first of three, you know, Barbara being my youngest sister.
1: It's such a Kiwi thing, isn't it? Mm. Those old P class. And what do you remember about those early days of learning to sail?
3: Well, I obviously spent a lot of time in keelboats. Every weekend and every holiday we'd go away in the yacht, and it was a small yacht. It's all Dad could afford. Yeah. And of course, I learnt to sail the family tender, so the dinghy. So the dinghy was dual purpose, obviously. You could go ashore and what have you, but also being able to sail around the bay while I was at anchor. And so quite often when we were sailing between anchorages, I'd sail the dinghy. So it wasn't until quite later, actually, that I ended up sailing the P class.
1: Okay. And presumably getting some formal lessons at some point.
3: No, not actually.
1: Never?
3: No. I guess I got the basics, but it was basically learned to sail by myself. And it was a long time before I ever raced.
1: Yeah. it doesn't come at the same time. You learn to sail, you don't immediately get competitive and think, I want to be faster than the next guy.
3: No, not really. Well, it wasn't like that for me, but I think times have changed a lot. Now there's a whole lot more structure. And the same thing with the whole Olympic pathway. When I learnt, we were really trying to figure things out. And because there was no one really before us that knew things.
1: Yeah.
3: And of course, after I finished my Olympic sailing career, I became a coach. So all that knowledge suddenly gets poured into the next generation. And so the top Olympic sailors now have a heck of a lot more information than ever before.
1: Yeah. So you were really forging a path, weren't
3: exactly.
1: you?
3: Yes.
1: Because the 80s for sailing in New Zealand, I mean, you know, obviously you got KZ7 and then you got the victories in the Olympics.
3: Yes.
1: It must have really done a lot for the sport.
3: Yeah, it certainly... It's certainly been amazing to watch the sport evolve in a sense, you know, from very basic affordable equipment where everybody was, I guess the entry level to the sport was pretty low.
1: Yeah.
3: Like for instance, when I started racing, I had no money, so I literally hitchhiked around America with a couple of other sailors. And often slept on the beach. I've slept under trucks. I've slept in public toilets. I've slept all sorts of places just to get by because the accommodation was the most expensive part.
1: Yeah.
3: And that sort of approach and being successful just wouldn't happen today.
1: No, particularly if you're on the Olympic pathway.
3: Exactly.
1: No sleeping under trucks.
3: No.
1: Where does board sailing fit into the story?
3: Well, board sailing was first entered into the Olympic Games for the 1984 Olympic Games. And I had been on the 470 pathway, actually. I'd been sailing with Mike Drummond, who was probably one of the key engineers for Team New Zealand when they first won the America's Cup.
1: Right.
3: So he invented a whole lot of cool systems that no one else in the world had. And so I'd been sailing with Michael on the 470. But then windsurfing came along and it was just looked like a lot more fun. So I pretty much dropped that whole 470 thing and went windsurfing, but it wasn't Olympic at that stage, and then it became Olympic.
1: Was there an injury involved at some point as well?
3: Yeah, good question. From the Wikipedia page, it sounds like I broke both my wrists, and that forced me to go windsurfing or encouraged me to go windsurfing.
1: Maybe slept under the wrong truck.
3: Yeah, it's not really the case.
1: No.
3: I did break both my wrists on a flying fox at a school camp, but it's certainly not really related to the whole windsurfing thing. But you know, over the years, I've broken my neck and broken all sorts of stuff, and had ligaments severed so I couldn't walk, all sorts of different things. And I've managed to recover from all these things. So,
1: to be the fit as a fiddle counsellor that I see sitting in front of me, yeah.
3: Always in a state of recovery.
1: You enjoyed the competitive aspect when you finally got there?
3: Yes and no. I like the idea of racing against the wind and trying to do the best you can. And there's two ways that you can race, and generally in slow sailing classes, they approach a race a little bit like a game of chess, where you're looking at the other competitors and you're sort of taking them out and stopping them from beating you positioning around the course, looking at the wind and things. And then there's when you're sailing faster craft, it's more about just going fast and figuring out how to get around the course as fast as you can. And that's a little bit more like what windsurfing's about.
1: Right. Out of interest, do you like the new America's Cup stuff?
3: Oh, it's astounding.
1: Yeah.
3: I roomed with Russell Coutts at the leading up to the 84 Olympic Games. And so watching the evolution of the sport being led by Russell and Larry Ellison pretty much, it's been interesting because coming from a fast class, I support that kind of quick decision making and dynamic approach to, you know, apparent wind angles and all these sorts of things. And seeing the old traditional sailors wanting to go in the slow boats with big spinnakers and lots of crew on the boat. It's been really interesting watching that controversy in a sense and watching Russell and the team depart from a traditional sort of team sponsored by country and approaching as being professional athletes and just going, you know what, I've just got to earn some money and be successful.
1: It was a pretty full-on time for the country when that happened. The country had to come to terms with it.
3: Yes, it was.
1: We found a scapegoat or two scapegoats and Russell Coutts and Brad Butterworth, and they probably got more than their fair share of bile for it.
3: And Murray Jones and a whole lot of them. And I felt really sorry for them because appreciating my situation not having any money, and you're just trying to trying to win.
4: It's your job, isn't it?
3: Yeah. Trying to win. And it's not really about, and I might sound bad here, it's not really about nationalism. When I'm going racing, I'm not thinking I'm doing it for New Zealand. I'm doing it for me. You know, I'm trying to win.
4: Yeah.
3: And in any way I can, pretty much. And if finance is a way to get there, I mean, you're going to take it, right?
4: And so you were talking about, you know, the faster boats and the windsurfing. It's a lot of it's about speed, but there must be a lot of tactics in the pre-start, is there?
3: Oh, yeah. Well, around the course, the whole thing's tactics. Yeah. Even, dare I say, in surfing, there's tactics. For it's all about positioning between yourself, your competitors, and what's going to be happening next. So I relate a little bit to, like, playing hopscotch. So in windsurfing, when I'm racing, I'm always looking where the wind's coming from and looking at the dark patches of on the water where the wind is and trying to join up those dark patches, so I'm always in good pressure. And then when I get into the pressure, I'm trying to convert that pressure into the angle, so I'm pointing as close as I can to the next mark. So that's kind of the basics of it.
4: Probably all our listeners knew that, but I didn't realise you could see the wind.
3: Yeah, well, it's tricky. Wind's tricky, and the old... When you're younger, I guess, it's hard to understand what's going on. Mm. And as you get older and read more books, you get more of an understanding. And so I can go to pretty much any venue now and learn the venue. And I think one of the most enjoyable things for me in my career has been going to new places around the world with really interesting dynamic geography, like, for instance, Sydney Harbour compared to Rio, and the mountains in Rio being much higher, and how they constrict the wind and shape the wind, or in Sydney how the temperature can change things. And I love figuring out course areas and understanding what the wind's going to do.
4: What was the proudest moment of your career?
3: I guess in 88, the Olympic Games rules were about if you had contact with somebody, by the rules, there had to be a protest and there would be a disqualification. And, of course, going into those situations, it's quite often a 50-50 about the right outcome happening. Mm. And so a few races into the Olympic Games, I was leading it overall in the 88 Olympic Games. And in 84, I was good enough to win a gold medal, but because of a collision with a Frenchman, I got disqualified.
4: Right.
3: And that could have... that I won a bronze medal there, should have been a could have been a gold medal. So in 88, when I knew I really had a much better shot at winning the gold medal, I was terrified on the start line because that's where all the contact can happen. So I hung way back at the start line. So everybody could see I was not near anybody and started dead donkey last and passed the whole fleet to win a race. And okay. I think that was... that felt cool.
4: Won it with a day to spare, as I recall.
3: Sorry?
4: You won it with a day to spare, didn't you?
3: Yes. So it's your racing, of course, it's a penalty point situation.
4: Yeah.
3: So first you get 1 point and second you get 2 points.
4: Yeah.
3: And so in those for that event, it was a seven race series over 7 days.
4: Mm.
3: But I had such a points advantage before the last day that I didn't have to race on the last day. So that's pretty neat. So I went
4: Did
3: out,
4: you get out there anyway?
3: Yeah, I went. I mean, there were six of my friends that I was competing against, and I didn't want to influence the outcome for the last race because there were six of them who could have won the silver medal.
4: Yeah.
3: So I asked each one, look, I really don't want to mess anything up for you, so maybe I shouldn't race. What do you think? And they went, oh, no, you should race. So I raced, but I sort of had a bad start and let them all go in front of me and just sort of just sail around for fun.
4: Well, you got competition against the bloke next to you. Is there much competition between you and your sister Barbara Kendall?
3: Well, that's a tricky question. Dead right. We've always been... Barbara, by nature, is more competitive than I am. And being my younger sister, I think I've always been... you know, looked at as the competition.
4: Mm.
3: And
4: the one to knock off first.
3: Yeah. And so, and of course, her rising through the sailing ranks, she was always competing against boys that are, you know, fitter and, well, not necessarily fitter, but generally stronger. So she's a very, very tough competitor.
4: Yeah.
3: And fortunately, we never really raced much against each other.
4: Yeah.
3: So, but... yeah.
4: You got the medals to hang up, though, and, you know.
3: Yeah, but I've got to say, it was really nice to be able to help Barbara, assist Barbara to win her gold medal and her silver medal. Aaron McIntosh and Grant Beck and I sort of worked as a team with Barbara to help her because she had an injury before the 92 Olympic Games, a serious wrist injury. And so her build-up to the Games is quite short. So all our knowledge helping her That's really brilliant. Gave her a leg up, which was cool.
4: Loads of younger sailors have credited you. I think Blair Chook names you as a hero. That's pretty special.
3: Yeah. Towards the end of my Olympic sailing, I did a tornado catamaran campaign, which is much like the NACRA that they're racing now, but it's not foiling. And I needed a crew and for the World Championships in New Zealand. And I got told about this new young guy that had come out of the 29er class as a crew, and that was Blair. And so I asked if he wanted to sail with me on the tornado. And so we did a campaign, and I really enjoyed the last part of my tornado campaign, largely because of sailing with Blair, actually, because he's just got a fantastic can-do, positive, focused attitude. So it was his first foray, I guess, into an Olympic type of campaign.
4: Why does New Zealand do so well at sailing?
3: That's a really good question. I think there's lots of reasons. I think one reason is we've got really good conditions here, big range of conditions. I think we've got enough, we've also got a concentration of sailors here. Mm-hmm. I look at other countries that have a problem, like, for instance, USA. New Zealand usually beats USA in all the Olympic classes, and I think because USA is so spread out, it makes it more difficult for them to be competitive. And
4: it's going to take a lot for the best in Los Angeles to regularly take on the best in New York.
3: Yeah, because in Los Angeles, the conditions are pretty much the same every day.
4: Yeah.
3: Whereas in New Zealand, you just don't know what you're going to get.
4: Yeah, cool. It's a real pleasure to spend some time with you. Thank you.
3: Yeah, thank you, Jesse. Pleasure.

0: Happy memories. We all, well, almost all of us had that 45 single, Sailing Away by All of Us, and it was, of course, to raise the profile of our 1987, I was going to say America's Cup Challenge, technically our Louis Vuitton Challenge. And one person who was involved in that is my next guest, Brett Bakewell-White, as we continue with the A to Z of Aotearoa and Y for yachting. Now, Brett's been designing yachts for more than three decades. He learned his trade working alongside the legendary Kiwi designer Laurie Davidson and was involved with our very first challenge back in 1987. Sounded a bit like this.
1: Well, what excitement now. New Zealand is holding now on to starboard. They're coming up to the line. They've got about 30 metres to go. Meanwhile, White Crusader is on port. Get out your photo finish gear, folks. The New Zealanders are coming up to the line. I'm sure they'll spare the line any moment now, as Roy Dixon has suggested. They're coming up to the line. They've got about 10 minutes. They've brought it head to wind now. They've dropped the headsail to save time. And they're going across the line now. And there's cheers all around from the spectator craft, jammed by the New Zealanders, dropping their headsail as White Crusader goes across the line now. Oh, that was close. That was very close indeed.
0: Well, lots of things came out of that tournament, including us all getting to know Pete Montgomery. But Brett later served as technical director of the Korean America's Cup campaign, and he's with me now. Hi, how are you?
2: Yeah, good, thanks, Jesse.
0: Nice to see you. I've got so many questions for you. How does a yacht turn wind into movement? It's an easy one to start with.
2: Well, there's some very thick books on the bookshelf that explain how that happens, so I don't know how far we'll get. But I guess, you know, a sailboat is one of the most complex vessels to design because it almost uniquely operates at the boundary between two fluids, water and air.
0: Wow.
2: And
0: never thought of it that way.
2: So much more complex than an aeroplane that just has to deal with, with, you know, one fluid and engines that give you regular power and so on. So a yacht is a balance between the power generated from the wind blowing on the sails and underneath, mirrored, are the foils that operate in the water, and they have to generate the same power as the sails in order to balance it and put the boat into equilibrium. So maybe the easiest way to explain it simply is if you took an apple pip and you squeezed it between your thumb and forefinger and you squeeze it hard enough, there's a very small component of it is a forward vector, and the pip will squirt out from between your finger and your thumb, and that's kind of how a yacht works.
0: That's so good. Yeah. What ratio of your training has been formal training or formal sort of education qualifications, and how much is sort of on the job and mentoring by others?
2: Well, New Zealand has never had a yacht design qualification.
0: No, funny.
2: So, you know, we've produced some world-class designers, but it's almost by accident. So Laurie, for instance, was a qualified accountant and was in the Air Force prior. I did a degree in architecture at Auckland.
0: Wow.
2: And literally got into yacht design by accident. So formal training, yes, I've had formal design training, but not in naval architecture. So I've learned that, I guess, loosely in the form of an apprenticeship, working with Laurie and just reading books. And
0: amazing. And I'm sure when you're doing it that way, you end up pioneering certain design elements of a yacht as well.
2: Yeah, I mean, I think, you know, New Zealand designers have developed largely from people who are really interested in sailing.
0: Yeah.
2: And our isolation has contributed to that in that we didn't have access to a lot of equipment and so on that was available elsewhere in the world. And so you tended to build your own boat, to do your own maintenance and that sort of thing, whereas probably today's sailors, you know, if they damage a centreboard or whatever, they go and buy another one from the shop, whereas we would repair it and try a different shape and play with things.
0: Because I asked Bruce, you know, why we're so good at sailing, and he said part of it was the concentration of talents.
2: Yes.
0: Is the same true of design, do you think?
2: Yeah. I mean, design generally, I've always said it's a fashion industry rather than a technical industry.
0: what do you mean by that?
2: Well, because boats tend to develop due to the rules they're being asked to race under. Mm. So rules shape the boats in a lot of ways, and usually ultimately to the detriment of the design and its performance, because you tend to push
0: the boundaries
2: right to extremes.
0: Yeah.
2: And you, as a result, you end up with extreme boats. Whereas I think, you know, Bruce touched on the fact that we have a wide range of conditions here in New Zealand. And I think what that has done, as well as shaping our sailors, it's done the same with design, where we tend

0: hydrofoils on vessels since the 50s, but earlier than that, the 1930s.
1: You don't need foils for a yacht, though.
0: Well, when you're talking about foils, I presume you're referring to hydrofoils like we see with America's Cup boats and Sail GP, where they're lifting the boats out of the water. Whereas if I talk about foils, I also mean a conventional keel and rudder, because they are also a foil.
1: Got it.
0: They're vertical rather than horizontal.
1: Okay. Yeah. So what do you need for a yacht? Bare minimum.
0: Something that floats. a conventional yacht is what we would call a displacement vessel. So it has to have enough volume to displace the same amount of water as the boat weighs. So it displaces water.
1: Okay.
0: So if it's a 5-ton boat, it needs to displace 5 tons of water to float.
1: Okay.
0: So you need a hull that does that. And of course, the foils that are in the water are also part of that volume. So you need a volume that contains can carry the weight of the boat. You then need, the shape of that hull affects how the boat sails. And then, of course, you need sails and something to hold them up. So you need spars, mast, boom, to hold the sails up, and then ropes and sheets to control those and develop the power, control the boat.
1: Yeah, fantastic. Do you enjoy the challenge of coming up with something new?
0: Every design project is exciting, and they're all different. It's probably the best thing about the job. You never know what you're going to be doing by the end of the week. So,
1: and with the America's Cup, are you only trying to make the boat faster?
0: The America's Cup's a bit of a bubble, and it's different. It's very focused compared to general yacht design, and you're very much controlled by the particular rule that's in play, and each America's Cup is different because it can be in a different location and under a different set of rules and so on. So it's a very focused, and obviously it's very focused on performance. Speed's not the only thing you need, though, particularly because America's Cup is match racing.
1: Mm.
0: And so you also need a boat that's manoeuvrable. And often a boat that's very fast in a straight line is generally a bit difficult to control.
1: Right.
0: So there's always a balance. And that's where there needs to be a good collaboration between sailors and designers.
1: Yeah. Do you try it for the crew in 1987?
0: Yeah, that's how I got involved in boat design.
1: Yeah.
0: I'd always been interested in boat design. Like Bruce, I grew up in a boating family, and we always went away on boats on holidays and stuff. And, I wanted to be a boat builder when I was a kid. And my mum said, "You're not doing that. You'll never make any money. You need to get a degree and get a proper job." So I was doing architecture, but I was doing a lot of sailing. I'd sail 4 or 5 days a week. So I tried out for the crew of the New Zealand Challenge. Mm. And we had quite a big squad of potential sailors. And then not long before the team moved to Fremantle, I had an injury in the gym, which was a development of a congenital condition I have, where I was born with a club foot, so I got a crook ankle. And I wasn't able to keep training, and I couldn't, so I didn't go to Fremantle. But I'd just finished my architecture degree, and so the team said, "Well, you must know how to draw. You can help the team." And America's Cup design teams were very different back then, because, it was the great triumvirate. It was Ron Holland, Bruce Farr, and Laurie Davidson, the three famous designers at that time. But that was kind of it. Whereas a modern America's Cup team has dozens of people in the design team. But it was just those three, and they were trying to do everything. And it was all hand-drawn. We weren't drawing with computers.
1: Yeah.
0: And so I got dragged in to produce some drawings. And, of course, at the time, New Zealand was being very innovative in building the first composite 12 metres, and the other teams were all ready to protest that and say we were cheating.
1: Well, we called the plastic fantastic or something, wasn't it?
0: So a large part of my job was actually to provide the documentation to prove to Lloyd's that the boats complied with the rules.
1: Has computer modelling displaced any members of the team?
0: Well, I don't know that it's displaced members of the team. It's just made the job different. It's made some boring aspects of the job a lot quicker.
1: I guess, good.
0: But having said that, I'm not sure it makes the job any shorter, because what it has done is that now you've got enough power and enough data there that you can try lots of more different things. So

0: where if you drew a set of hull lines, for instance, or designed a keel by hand, it was so laborious doing all the calculations and everything, you're kind of reluctant to change it.
1: Mm.
0: So there was a resistance to changing. You know, there it is. That's it, guys.
1: Yeah.
0: Whereas with a computer, you can tweak it within seconds. And so you might try hundreds and hundreds and hundreds of different options,
1: yeah,
0: which you would never be able to do by hand.
1: That's what we're hoping the outcome of AI is that it'll take the boring stuff away, just make us all more productive, but we'll still have plenty to do.
0: Yeah, exactly. Yeah. And you've still got to know what you're putting into it. It's that old story, you know, rubbish in, rubbish out.
1: So. Mate, I could talk to you for another hour, but we're out of time.
0: Yeah.
1: Thanks very much for coming in.
0: Okay.
1: Really appreciate it.
0: No problem.
2: Brett Bakewell-White and Bruce Kendall were speaking to Jesse Mulligan on A to Z of Aotearoa. 17 away from 3 in the latest in RNZ news, sport and weather on the hour. And after that, yesterday, Jackie's son walked out after telling his mother to stop role-playing and start telling the truth in our serial, The Widowhood of Jackie Bates, by Francis Cherry. Well, this morning it's the turn of his sister to read the Riot Act, but this time the circumstances are very different, as you'll hear in the final episode, as I say, just after 3. I've got some overnight entertainment news courtesy of Reuters on the way for you after this one, from a former member of Auckland band The Dudes, Ian Morris, going by the name of Tex Pistol. And with his brother Ricky, he topped the New Zealand charts with a song back in 1988. It's Nobody Else.

Yeah, top of the charts here in New Zealand back in 1988 for Ricky Morris with his brother Tex Pistol, a.k.a. Ian Morris, who sadly passed away back in 2010. Used to work with Ian at Marmalade Studios in Wellington. Lovely man. Rest in peace to Ian. It is now 12 to 3, as I mentioned. Some overnight entertainment news now from Reuters. And artists in Gaza have painted a mural of Macklemore wrapped in a Palestinian flag on a huge slab of concrete in the ruins of Gaza City after the US rapper was kicked off Ed Sheeran's tour for calling for a free Palestine. The mural, on a slab that leans against ruined buildings surrounded by rubble, depicts the thrift shop rapper raising a fist in the air. And the Toronto International Film Festival featured more Chinese language and China-produced films than last year, as diplomatic ties between Canada and China showed signs of improvement following a meeting between Prime Minister Mark Carney and President Xi Jinping, and as Asian filmmakers try to reach new audiences. A review of Toronto selection showed mainland China and Hong Kong productions represented 6 titles in 2026, a rise from 3 at last year's festival, and many of the films were sold out. Fantastic. Back to music now, and she's one of my favourites. Blues, folk and country singer-songwriter Lucinda Williams. Influenced by the 60s folk style of the likes of Bob Dylan and blues singers Skip James and Robert Johnson. I'm going to play you a track now from her album Car Wheels on a Gravel Road, which came out in 1998. It's called Lake Charles. Lucinda Williams for you.

Lucinda Williams there with her song about Lake Charles. This story from our RNZ digital reporters. Well, a record number of votes have been cast in this year's Bird of the Year competition. Voting to choose the nation's favourite native bird closed at 5 p.m. on Sunday, and the winner will be announced today, in fact after 8 this morning. Forest and Birds' Rebecca Hatch said, "We have over 90,000 validated votes, and even more impressively, 88% of those have been cast here by people in Aotearoa, New Zealand," saying this makes it the biggest homegrown bird of the year ever. And it was the closest competition yet, with more than 70 birds campaigning for votes across 7 parties. She said there are 5 birds in the top 10 who've never won Bird of the Year before, and your vote could mean a brand new winner. The winner of this year's contest, by the way, will have a waiata composed for it by Moana Maniopoto. And according to Ms. Hatch, producer Delaney Davidson came up with the idea for Waiata Manu last year, with the first for the Karerea being written by Troy Kingi. And the song will shine a spotlight on the winning species, helping people fall in love with the birds, understand the challenges they face, and take action to protect them. That's all according to Rebecca Hatch. That story on our website, rnz.co.nz. 4 minutes away from news at 3. And now, BOW, B-O-W. No, it's actually B-A-U. It's the working title for Cape Verdean multi-instrumentalist and composer Rufino Almeida. This from the soundtrack of the Academy Award-winning Pedro Almodovar film Hable con Ella, meaning talk to her. It's an instrumental piece called Raquel.

0: BAU. Bow, the instrumental called Raquel. RNZ News at 3. Morena, good morning, I'm Peter McElwain. The Labour Party would force Foodstuffs and Woolworths to run their wholesale operations independently from their retail stores if elected in November. The party says the policy would give smaller grocers more places to buy products and make it easier for supermarkets to open and grow. Labour's Commerce and Consumer Affairs spokesperson, Ardenna Williams, says the big supermarkets can favour their own retail stores, meaning smaller shops and independent supermarkets end up paying more, making it harder for them to compete. National will end the use of screens at early childhood education centres if it wins the election. The party says its Set Up for Success policy will focus on giving children better skills to start school. It includes giving parents more information on their children's progress and earlier support. Education spokesperson Erica Stanford says screen use has increased in schools and a system reset is needed earlier on.
1: Young children need books, handwriting discussion, practical activities and direct interactions with their teachers. They don't need more screens and more devices. Most ECE services already have no or very few screens, and we'll make that consistent across the country.
0: Erica Stanford says tech still has a place in education, but it should enhance learning, not become the default way children learn. The Professional Firefighters Union says Wellington's ladder truck fire highlights a wider shortage of aerial appliances around the country. One of the capital's two ladder trucks caught fire on Saturday and is now out of action. National Secretary Watty Watson says the shortage has left major centres having to share appliances.
2: There just aren't enough around the country. We have far less aerial appliances in 2026than we had in the 1990s. We've had occasions where Wellington, the other Wellington aerials, had to go up to Auckland to help cover Auckland.
0: Watty Watson says the shortage is a systemic problem highlighted by last week's parliamentary inquiry into the fleet. Germans are voting in two state elections that could further weaken Friedrich Merz's position as Chancellor. The focus will be on how his conservative CDU performs in Berlin and in the northeastern state of Mecklenburg-Western Pomerania, where the BBC's Jessica Parker reports.
3: In Berlin, the CDU is tussling for first place, according to polls, against the left party Die Linke. Then here in Mecklenburg-Vorpommern, the CDU, it's not a strong state for them traditionally anyway, but where they are at the moment is they've just been hovering above the 5% threshold that parties need to actually enter the parliament. And if the CDU fell out of the parliament here in Mecklenburg-Vorpommern, that would be a really catastrophic result for them, a first for the party.
0: Now, sport and the New Zealand Warriors' dream of winning their first NRL title ended in defeat to the Newcastle Knights at a sold-out Eden Park last night. Referee Ashley Klein and his officials were booed off the park after two contentious late decisions went against the home side as they desperately chased the points to save their playoff hopes. Instead, the Knights held on for a 12-10 win that will now propel them to a preliminary final meeting with Penrith Panthers next weekend. In cricket, England's new test coach, New Zealander Stephen Fleming, said restoring the team's identity and standards would be as important as improving results after a turbulent year for English cricket that brought renewed scrutiny of player behaviour and team culture. That's the news.
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0: And the Met Service short forecast for you through until midnight tonight Monday. Northland and Auckland, isolated showers clearing overnight but returning to Auckland late this morning. For Waikato to Kapiti, including the central high country. Fine at first, isolated showers developing late morning. Coromandel Peninsula, Bay of Plenty, Gisborne to Wairarapa, Wellington and also Marlborough and Nelson, fine with early frost for the North Island. Buller to Westland, mostly fine at first, isolated showers developing tomorrow morning. morning and turning to rain with heavy falls in Westland at night. Fiordland showers turning to rain with heavy falls tomorrow afternoon, then easing in the evening. Canterbury today mainly fine and rain developing south of Ashburton this evening. Southland and Otago partly cloudy with a chance of a shower, then rain spreading north this afternoon and evening, briefly heavy. Snow to 700 metres about north and central Otago. For the Chatham Islands today, a few showers clearing this morning but cloudy periods remaining. 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It's now 5 minutes past three. This is the all-night program through until 5 this Monday morning. After that, yes, first up with Nathan Rariri. And on the way this hour at about 3.30 from the BBC, it's Tech Life. And AI is developing rapidly. What should parents and children make of it all? And how can young people navigate school and future careers when AI is becoming increasingly important? Time now for us to join Elizabeth Hawthorne as she reads the final episode of The Widowhood of Jackie Bates by Frances Cherry.
7: As Tim walked up the steep path to the house which contained their flat, he saw Jeanette waiting for him. He wondered if something was wrong. "Is everything all right?" he asked when he was standing beside her. She stared across the Aro Valley to the hills on the other side. "No," she said. "What is it? Jeanette, what is it? What's wrong?" He saw her eyes were swollen and red-rimmed from crying. "God, Tim," she said. "I'm pregnant." He looked at her. He felt his mouth hanging open. He was unable to move. He said, "Oh, what are you going to do?" She jerked away from him. "What am I going to do? It's your problem, too." "Oh, please," he said. I didn't mean it like that." She turned and walked into the kitchen. "Jeanette," he said, "don't go away. We have to talk." "What about?" Her voice faded off. Went into the bedroom and threw his bag on the bed. "Oh, heavens," he thought. "You never knew when something ghastly was going to happen." He ran his fingers through his hair, sighed, went back into the living room. Jeanette wasn't there. Put on a record, just quietly. He heard a movement behind him. He turned. She was standing there. "If this baby is a boy," she said, "I want to call him Donald." "Oh, Jeanette." He felt the tears just jump out of his eyes. It surprised him. He didn't even know there were tears there. She came to him and put her arms around him. "Oh, Jeanette," he said, "it'll be all right. You're not worried, are you?" "Oh, yes," she said. "I want to finish my degree. But I can't have an abortion, Tim. I just can't." He hugged her to him and laughed. "I'm really happy, Jeanette." The phone rang. He ran across to answer it, feeling as if his feet were skimming across the floor. "It's me, Tim," his mother said. "Hi, Mother," he said. "Look, Tim, I wanted to say that I'm sorry about the things I've said about Jeanette, and I will try to get on with her. Please, could you come around for a meal?" "Okay, Mother. We'll be there about 6. "Oh," she said. "Oh, that's lovely. Oh, I'll make something vegetarian." "Are you missing Sarita?" he asked when they were sitting at the table. "I keep looking out in the garden for her. And when I'm not thinking, I expect her to come in. I've even left the light on for her. And I miss the sound of her guitar. Still, I guess I'll get used to it." She smiled at Jeanette. Everything had seemed straightforward. No deviousness or sly manipulation. "Poor thing," he thought. "We've got something to tell you," he said. He knew Jeanette was feeling embarrassed. She hadn't prepared herself for this. "He may as well get it over." "We are going to have a baby," he said. His mother spluttered and almost choked. "Oh," she said, "I must go to the bathroom. I won't be a minute." She rushed out of the room. I'm sorry, she said when she came back. Tim could see she'd put on more makeup and combed her hair, but it didn't disguise the moistness around her eyes. You're not happy about this, are you? Well, it's just a bit of a shock, that's all. When will you be married? Married? They said together. I haven't even thought about marriage, he said. I do not want to be married, Jeanette said with quiet determination. Why not? His mother looked aghast. I don't believe in marriage. I don't think people should be forced to stay together. They should stay out of choice. Marriage is just a lot of nonsense. It means ownership. Oh, God, Tim thought. Now the sparks were going to fly. He watched his mother and felt helpless. I think when you have a child, you're pretty stuck anyway, Jackie said. I don't think it makes much difference then, marriage or not. Well, I don't want to be married. Oh, well, she said, if that's what you want. What does Tim say? I feel the same, he said. She gave Jeanette a bright, false smile. Have some more salad, Jeanette. Well, Anne said. So they decided to marry after all. As I've told you, Jackie said, Tim discovered you have more rights in marriage than in de facto relationships. You certainly wouldn't call it a conventional wedding, would you? Anne said as she puffed on a cigarette. Jackie looked at Jeanette sitting cross-legged and barefooted on the floor with a circle of friends. She was wearing purple silk pantaloons and a long purple silk jacket. Twisted into her hair were purple and white flowers. No, Jackie sighed. She looks like the purple people eater, Anne laughed. Jackie sipped at her drink and looked around the room. There were groups of people sitting or standing everywhere. Well, it's been very pleasant, Anne said. Nice little registry office wedding and now this reception in your home. Nice of you to do that. Well, as you know, her parents live in Hamilton, and Tim and Jeanette wanted to be married in Wellington. Is that them over there? Sandra and Peter. Yes, the plump woman and the short man. Oh, said Anne. What are they like? Seem okay, Jackie said. Pleasant, polite, all the things that people are when you first meet them. She watched as Tim walked in from the dining room and stopped to talk to Jeanette's parents. He seemed so relaxed with them, so happy. It dawned on her how like Donald he was. A young Donald, just as he looked on their wedding day. And she was pregnant too. She felt a strange sensation in her back, as if an army of ants were walking up her spine. She had a strong desire to have a cigarette. She wanted to blow smoke between herself and the other people, have a screen between herself and Tim, so she couldn't see his small movements that were so like Donald's, the way his hair fell over his forehead. And, how are you feeling about being a granny? Anne asked. Well, I'm not yet, am I? Won't be long, though. She's about 5 months, isn't she? Yes. So, how'd you feel? How am I supposed to feel? She nearly bit a piece out of her glass and walked away from Anne, pushing between the people as she left the room. She closed the bedroom door, locked it, turned and saw herself in the mirror. It was as if she was looking at a stranger, a frightened stranger. She watched the mouth fall slack, the face begin to crumple. She threw herself on the bed and buried her face in the pillow. It seemed as though something was tapping in her head. When the tapping became louder, she realized it was someone at the door. Who is it? She tried to call in a normal-sounding voice. Sarita, just wondered where you were. Jackie opened the door. Come in, she sighed. So you're not all right, Sarita said. Jackie locked the door. I guess not. What's the matter? Sarita sat on the bed. Jackie looked at her and thought how grown up she looked. She was in black and white. I don't know what the matter is, Jackie said. I just feel as if I'm losing control. Oh, come on, Sarita said. It's been a lovely wedding. You're going to be a grandmother. Everything's turning out well. I don't want to be a grandmother. It makes me feel old. Oh, don't be so stupid. I thought you were happy about it. Well, I feel at a loss. I feel as if the world is going on around me and I have no part in it. I feel alone. Wish Donald was here. Sarita threw herself back on the bed. Oh, mother, I do. I can't do all this by myself. She sat on the bed and caught a glimpse of herself in the mirror. She wasn't used to seeing herself when she wasn't posing. She looked different, like someone else. I can't be a grandmother by myself, a mother-in-law. I can't. Why not, for goodness sake? All you have to be is yourself. Yes, but what is myself? Don't play a role, Sarita said. Be natural. If I was natural, I'd scream at Jeanette. Well, perhaps you should then. Well, I can't do that. Don't be stupid. Jackie looked at them both in the mirror. I'm not stupid. You are, Sarita said to the Jackie in the mirror. You're stupid for pretending all the time. You put on an act for years, and now you don't know who you are. You should have had it out with Dad. Told him how you honestly felt. You just tried to hurt him. Played a stupid game. And it's no good putting on an act for Tim and Jeanette because they'll just see through it. Why don't you ask Jeanette if she had an affair with Dad? Find out for yourself. Tell her how you feel. Get it all out in the open. Be honest for a change. You can't go on pretending. Pretending and then saying nasty things behind people's backs. Jackie looked away from the mirror and into Sarita's eyes. I can't believe you're my daughter. Why? Because you're just so wise. Sarita laughed. Maybe that's because I've had you for a mother. Jackie was about to say, don't be so rude. But she stopped herself. Sarita was so right. I feel terrible. Both you and Tim hate me. Oh, we don't hate you. We wouldn't be here if we did. We get exasperated with your behaviour. But we don't hate you. May as well be dead. I've wasted my life. She pressed her knuckles into the inside corners of her eyes. Cheer up, Mother. You won't lose anyone if you let them go. Even Dad. She stood, held out her hand for Jackie to take it. Jackie hesitated and then took Sarita's hand. Oh, Sarita, she said, I haven't been the best of mothers to you. Never mind, Sarita said. It's a breakthrough for you to say that. Is it? What a strange girl she was. You haven't been the best of mothers, Sarita said. And now that you've said it, I feel a lot better. It doesn't seem to matter anymore. We both know the truth now. And that makes a lot of difference. When she walked across the hallway and back into the lounge, it felt as if she'd been missed, and she saw people turn to look at her. Tim peeled himself away from Jeanette's parents and came to her. He took her hands. Thanks for everything. She took a deep breath. Your father would be very proud of you, Tim. I know he would. He did love you. It's sad that he's not going to see his grandchild. I feel really sorry about that. He put his arm around her waist. Pride. That's it, she thought. I've had too much foolish pride. I've worried so much about what people think. And I've tried to hurt those who I feel have hurt me. Donald, my mother. Tim, she said. Fill up everyone's glass. I want to propose a toast. She raised her glass. I know we've had a lot of toasts today, but I want to make a special one of my own. I wish Jeanette and Tim success and happiness in everything they do. They will have their rough patches, as we must all, but I hope they are kind and loving to each other, always. And honest. Charge your glasses to Jeanette and Tim. Jeanette and Tim, everyone chanted. It was just after 9 o'clock when the last person had gone. Jackie stood in the centre of the lounge, letting the silence, perfumes and warmth of the house envelop her. She looked at the Corfoy tree. Under the spotlight, its thick clusters of golden bells seemed like melted butter ready to fall in blobs. She wandered into the kitchen, where everything was spotless and tidy. She wanted to do something with her hands. They seemed to be flapping, flying away from her as if they needed to be occupied. She touched the shiny taps, ran her hands over the smooth surface of the bench. Then, as if she was hardly aware, she opened the back door and went out into the yard. The outside light shone over Sarita's garden. Jackie looked at the cabbages, cauliflower, silver beet, at the little rows of seedlings that were only just beginning to show. She'd never be able to eat all these vegetables, but at least she could give some to Tim and Jeanette. She knelt down, her stockinged knees sinking into the soft earth, and picked up a handful of soil.
0: Well, that was the final episode of The Widowhood of Jackie Bates by Frances Cherry. Sincerely hope you've enjoyed the readings after three. It was adapted by Kay McKelvey from the book published by New Women's Press, and our series was read by Elizabeth Hawthorne and directed by John O'Leary. It was a Word Pictures production for RNZ National. We'll have a new reading for you tomorrow morning here on the All Night programme. It is now 21 past three, and earlier I played a Lucinda Williams song called Lake Charles, and a text in from Marcus in Candala, Wellington, saying, Kia ora, FYI, Lake Charles is in Louisiana for your listeners. Thank you very much, Marcus. Right to regular feature, the overnight one-liner, which this morning comes from an old-school English comedian and actor, Tony Hancock. He had a high profile during the 1950s and early 60s, and had a major success with his BBC series Hancock's Half Hour. He suffered from depression, and when his career declined, he took his own life in Sydney, Australia in 1968 at the age of 44. His one-liner, and this I think was intended as a joke, so please don't take it too seriously, life is full of misery, loneliness and suffering, and it's all over much too soon. As I say, cheer up. I think he was telling that story with a plum in his mouth, was the late Tony Hancock. Right now, a singer-songwriter from Littleton, member of the group The Eastern and also performs solo, Adam McGrath, from his 2023 album Dear Companions, and Even When It Isn't.

from Littleton, Adam McGrath, even when it isn't. 26 past three the time now. Know my Airi Mai and welcome to Monday, September the 21st, as we look at some musical history on this day, starting in 1968, when Jeannie C. Reilly went to number one on the US singles chart with Harper Valley PTA. Jeannie won a Grammy for the Best Female Country Singer of 68. To 1977, when Meatloaf released his debut studio album, Bat Out of Hell. His first collaboration with composer Jim Steinman and producer Todd Rundgren, it's one of the best-selling albums of all time, having sold over 43 million copies worldwide, and apparently still sells over 200,000 copies per year. The first single released from the album, You Took the Words Right Out of My Mouth, failed to chart when first released. 1985, with the help of heavy MTV exposure, Money for Nothing gave Dire Straits their first US number one hit single. The groundbreaking music video for the track was one of the first uses of computer-animated human characters. The song features a guest appearance by Sting, who sings the signature falsetto introduction, background vocals, and a backing chorus of I Want My MTV, set to the same notes as the chorus of The Police's hit, Don't Stand So Close to Me. In 1991, the British band Status Quo put themselves in the Guinness Book of Records by appearing at four venues in one day, Sheffield, Glasgow, Birmingham, and London, performing all four in a 12-hour period. Remarkable. And in 2004 this day, Green Day released their seventh studio album, American Idiot, their first album in 4 years. Overtly political in places, the album expresses the disillusionment and descent of a generation that came of age in a period shaped by tumultuous events such as 9/11 and the Iraq War. This day in music history, 21st of September. It is now 28 past three. On the way very soon, Tech Life, but now a Hawke's Bay singer, Erina Tomoana, who's the great-granddaughter of Kahungunu composer Paraire Tomoana, who wrote Pokari Kari Ana and the wartime song E Pare Ra. Here is Erina Tomoana with Kaya.

0: From Hawke's Bay, Edina Tomawana, and a song she wrote herself, Kaya, K-A-E-A. 29 to 4 on the All Night program here at RNZ National. Right now from the BBC, it's time for Tech Life, and today, growing up in the age of AI.
1: Hello, I'm Shona McCallum. Welcome to Tech Life, the programme about technology and how it can change lives. Artificial intelligence is advancing rapidly, but the speed of that progress and fears about the harm it could cause if things go wrong are worrying many people, including senior figures within the AI industry. So what should parents and children make of it all? And how can young people navigate school and future careers when AI is becoming increasingly important? That's in a moment. Later, I find out how one piece of health technology is helping scientists uncover disease-fighting data in menstrual blood. And rare orangutans in Indonesia are losing their forest habitat. We hear how satellite images are helping wildlife experts protect their home.

0: how are you feeling about artificial intelligence at the moment? You've probably heard the latest warnings about its potential to go rogue and even threaten the future of humanity. In the past week, we've heard concerns from a former researcher at an AI company, then bosses from some of the biggest firms called for a slowdown in the development of the technology. Politicians have been weighing in too. It's all created, well, a lot of this.
1: Artificial intelligence could kill everyone by the end of the decade.
2: A series of alarming warnings from AI researchers.
3: The potentially dangerous progress.
4: Slow down the pace of developing artificial intelligence or risk losing control of it.
0: For Tech Life, I recently looked at how we can protect children from threats online. So is AI the next thing parents need to worry about? Or should we be embracing the opportunities it offers? I've been speaking to Daniel Susskind, a writer and economist who spent years examining the impact of technology on work. He is the Gresham Professor of Business and the author of a new book, What Should My Children Do? How to Flourish in the Age of Artificial Intelligence. Given all the latest warnings about AI, I began by asking Daniel, should we be allowing it anywhere near school classrooms?
5: I mean, what's interesting about these new statements is that actually the underlying worry is not that new. People have been writing and talking about the harms, the risks of these technologies for some time. I think what has really happened though is that in the last few years, with the arrival of first generative AI and then in the last few months with some of the particular applications, I think some of those worries that seemed a bit hypothetical and a bit science fictional now seem to be, you know, far more practical and immediate. I mean, what I'd say is this, is that as with almost every important technology of the 20th century, the technology has two faces. On the one hand, it has harms and risks, but on the other hand, it also has, you know, a promise and potential too. And I think the same is true of artificial intelligence as well. This technology can be used for bad, and we've got to try and control and mitigate the bad, but also it can be used for good as well. And I think one of the most important ways that we can use it for good is in education.
0: So tell us about your book then, and what did it set out to do?
5: So I've been thinking and writing about the impact of technology, and particularly AI, on work and society now for 10 or 15 years. And I mean, this work has taken me all around the world to talk to very different groups of people and very different organizations. And time and time again, though, I've stood up and I've spoken about artificial intelligence, and people have come up to me afterwards and said, look, Daniel, that's all very interesting, but what on earth should my children do? Yeah. How should we prepare the next generation for this world that you're describing? And so that's what I'm trying to do in the book. I'm trying to explain not simply how we prepare children, but how all of us can prepare for this, for the age of artificial intelligence.
0: And let's just focus on children then for a moment. Do you think it's possible to future-proof them to new technologies like AI? And how are they going to get prepared for that next challenge?
5: We live in such an uncertain world where it just isn't possible to predict with any confidence the sorts of jobs, exactly the sorts of jobs that are really going to be in demand. And one of the stories that I tell, which I think is a good way of capturing this, is back in 2013 here in the UK, when David Cameron, who was the then Prime Minister, announced that all primary and secondary school children up and down England were going to learn to code. It was mandated. And it wasn't just in the UK. Many, many other countries around the world followed suit. Fast forward a decade, though, and what does it turn out that these systems, Claude, ChatGPT, Gemini, whatever it might be, what does it turn out, not simply that they're good at doing, but what they're best at doing? Writing code. So it turns out that precisely the thing that we thought would prepare the next generation to flourish for the rest of the century barely lasted until they'd finished school. What we've got to do is not try and think really deeply and carefully about the future and resolve all this uncertainty, but take the uncertainty as given and ask, how can we prepare the next generation for a future that actually we don't know that much about?

0: school, in the classroom, on a laptop?
1: I think so, yes. However the future turns out, and whatever the advanced skills of the future turn out to be, we know that those critical skills, literacy, numeracy, critical thinking, those basic skills, are going to be in demand. And so I think, you know, an important starting point is getting back to basics. And one of the worries that I have is that since 2009, around the world, literacy and numeracy in particular have been on the decline. So I think, you know, the idea that we need to, you know, teach the basics, I think, is really important. But you also asked the question, does this technology have a role in the classroom? And I think it does. One of the arguments of the book is that it's important to remember that social media is not the same thing as artificial intelligence. You know, I have a lot of worries about social media, and I'm very supportive of many of the restrictions that some of the campaigners against social media for young people have at the moment. But artificial intelligence is not the same thing. And what I worry about is that legitimate concerns about social media and well-informed restrictions on the use of social media seep into a sort of conservatism with respect to technology in general. And we've seen this in the last few years with various kind of knee-jerk bans on the use of, you know, ChatGPT, for instance, in the classroom. And I think that's a mistake. I think there is a role for these technologies in the classroom.
0: There's a lot to go at here. You mentioned schools banning social media. I mean, some are actually banning AI. Others, we've heard in the programme, are embracing it. Do you think a prohibition now is simply just unrealistic when it comes to AI?
1: There is a sense in which it's unrealistic because, you know, so much learning happens outside the classroom, and, you know, the teacher can't be sitting at a child's, you know, side as they do their homework, for instance. But the deeper point, though, is that it's also just letting down the next generation if we don't teach them how to use these technologies and how to use them to flourish. I mean, one of the things I'm very excited about, for instance, is the promise of personalized tuition. We know that an average student who receives one-to-one tuition will tend to outperform, you know, most of their fellow students in a traditional classroom setting. But the issue, of course, is that one-to-one tuition with a human tutor is just unaffordable. We can't offer it at scale to everyone. And that's why these generative systems in particular are so exciting, because they offer us the promise of tailoring what we teach, how we teach, to the particular strengths and weaknesses of the student in question. With these systems, they're just focused on you. They pay attention to you. They take your questions. They answer your questions at 3 o'clock in the morning. The blunt point that I make is that, you know, in truth, I think these systems at personalizing education are better than 95% of the teachers that I've seen, and I include myself in that.
0: Obviously, you're an AI optimist. I can hear that with everything that you're telling me and the examples you're giving me. But we know that these systems can also confidently give children false or biased information. I mean, when do you think it's safe to trust it?
1: It's not enough to just blindly teach people how to use this technology. We ought to be spending about a third of our time now in education teaching people how to use these technologies critically. And that means not taking everything that they say for granted. It means interrogating it. It means understanding their biases and their limitations. And it's really important that we, you know, we teach the next generation to, you know, take a critical, active stance with respect to these technologies, to always be, you know, pushing back and trying to, you know, being able to tell when these technologies are behaving idiotically. If the next generation don't have these basics, literacy, numeracy, critical thinking, they're not going to be able to tell when these systems are behaving wonderfully or when they're behaving mistakenly.
0: And that was Daniel Susskind, a writer and economist with a new book out, What Should My Children Do? How to Flourish in the Age of Artificial Intelligence. This is Tech Life on the BBC World Service with me, Shona McCallum. Scott has emailed us from Australia. He was listening to last week's episode, which included highlights from Gamescom in Germany. Scott writes, I noticed there wasn't a mention of Grand Theft Auto 6 during the segment. Well, hi, Scott. We have mentioned it in some previous gaming items, but I have a feeling you'll be hearing a lot more around November time when GTA 6 finally launches. Thanks for getting in touch. If you want to contact us, you can reach us by text or voice note on WhatsApp. The number is +44 330 1230 320.

0: remember to include your name and the country where you live. You can also email us, techlife@bbc.co.uk is our address. I'll repeat these details again at the end of the show. For around half our listeners, periods will be a familiar part of life and one that can be challenging in all sorts of ways. Most women will have used a sanitary pad at some point, but what if, instead of simply absorbing menstrual blood, that pad could help reveal valuable information about your health and gather data that could lead to disease breakthroughs? The Q-pad contains a small, removable strip that collects a sample while it's being worn. The strip can then be pulled out and sent to a lab for testing. Dr. Sarah Nassery is the co-founder of Quinn, the company behind it. We want to talk about Quinn and menstrual blood, which has historically been treated as waste. What first made you think it could be medically valuable?
1: The idea behind Quinn to utilize menstrual blood is actually an idea I had while I was still in medical school. One of the issues that I saw is that it's actually really hard to know what's going on in our bodies when we are outside the doctor's office. And so blood being the most commonly used bodily fluid for any diagnostic, the next thought really was, well, how do we get access to that? And again, that's invasive. You have to go into a medical environment. You need professionals to help you with the blood draw. And that's sort of when it hit me that, hold on a second, half the world bleeds every month. Why haven't we looked at that? And then I was surprised and perhaps shocked to see how little information was published on even the composition of menstrual blood, let alone what the clinical utility could be for women.
0: And in simple terms, what is menstrual blood made up of and what can it reveal that a conventional blood sample cannot?
1: It's a very unique bodily fluid in that it consists not only of systemic blood, so what we use when we do a venipuncture, but also has vaginal fluid and endometrial tissue. So you really have these three components present in one sample. And we know that there's a little bit less than 400 unique biomarkers in menstrual blood that are uniquely sort of representative of the reproductive organs. Even though, you know, in the last 10 years, we've come far in understanding what it is, we are still just scratching the surface of understanding how this can be useful for women globally speaking.
0: And what can somebody genuinely test for with the Q-pad today?
1: We know that the Q-pad can test for things like fertility hormones, thyroid hormones, of course, hemoglobin A1C. We are currently in an FDA trial with our collaborators on cervical cancer screening. So it's something we've published on. We know we can detect the virus that causes the cancer, and we are far enough in that conviction that we are now taking it through the appropriate regulatory bodies.
0: With one Q-pad, can you test for more than one condition?
1: Yes, so we can test for multiple conditions. And I think one of the beauties of this product really and the way that we've designed it is that we are actually collecting quite a large volume of blood, even enough that we can actually biobank those samples and do sort of research on the samples even after the fact.
0: I'd love to ask you about attitudes, because I wonder if you have had any resistance simply because many people are uncomfortable handling menstrual blood, and obviously I'm not talking about women.
1: We've had a fair deal of resistance, certainly I would say in particular in the early days of Quinn. There was a lot of skepticism, and there was even, you know, from the medical community, this sense of that's gross and why would you do that? We've certainly come very far since then. The conversation is no longer about opinion, it's about the data. And so whether you think it's gross or not is actually irrelevant when it comes to the discussion that we are having at this point. The question is, what does the data show? Is there clinical utility or isn't there? And do we believe this has value for women's health?
0: Do you think women's health has been held back by perhaps historically researchers not considering menstrual blood worth studying?
1: There's no doubt about it in my mind. In fact, I think it's almost crazy to me that at this point in time, there is so, and certainly when we started Quinn, there was no data on what menstrual blood was. And don't forget that this is not just women in our part of the world. There's a massive part of the of women that are living in areas where there is nobody to take a cervical specimen to screen you for that high-risk HPV or to do a venipuncture, frankly, right? And they have this superpower. Why not use it?
0: You mentioned women in other parts of the world. Obviously, we're a global podcast and radio programme. And, you know, I'm interested to know whether or not your tech could improve access in lower income communities.
1: You know, that's the very purpose of why we started Quinn, was the question of access in part. We can innovate as much as we want in healthcare, but if it isn't accessible, if it isn't economically viable in the areas where we need it the most, then I think we haven't really done much. We haven't moved a needle to where we are actually solving a problem, right? And so we very intentionally built the QPET on cotton and paper. We wanted to make sure that it was accessible. We've done studies in rural Zimbabwe. We've done studies in Southeast Asia. We've seen the response from women, not just in terms of sort of is it accessible, but also is it simple enough? Is it comfortable enough that women can actually handle that? That responsibility that I will say it is, the moment we take healthcare and the responsibility of performing a test or a collection of blood, and we say, now you're doing it at home without supervision, it has to be very, very, very simple. And I think the QPET solves for that, because it's. I remember having this discussion with our FDA review team in terms of the instructions needed for women. And we had this instruction, and I'll show you, this is the instruction booklet right now, which, you know, for any medical product, you really need quite detailed instructions. And the feedback from women were, don't need to tell me how to use a menstrual pad. I know how to do that. And my male reviewer, I was like, it is just very, very simple. Women do it from their 10 years old. So in that way, I think it's a very powerful bodily fluid, I think, that has the potential to have a global impact and make healthcare accessible. Absolutely.
0: And that was Dr. Sarah Nasseri, the co-founder of Quinn. Now, would you like to hear the sound of an orangutan swinging from a tree in an Indonesian forest? I thought you might. It does sound rather relaxing, doesn't it? Well, the Tapa Nuli orangutan is the world's rarest great ape and one of the most endangered primates on Earth. Fewer than 800 are thought to remain in the wild, and their only habitat in northern Sumatra is under growing pressure from deforestation and the fragmentation of its forests. But that could be about to change. Now, technology in space is being used to help protect them. Airbus Foundation, the non-profit branch of the plane maker, and the charity Connected Conservation Foundation have selected 6 projects around the world as part of their Satellites for Biodiversity Awards. One of the 6 projects is run by local environmentalists in Sumatra, helping the orangutan. Airbus will provide them with imagery from satellites they operate in orbit around Earth and other tech expertise. Carol Alexander-Reed is Airbus Global Community Impact Manager in Toulouse, France. She told me more about the local project.
2: Yeah, so this is a small organisation called the Yayasan Ecosystem Lestari. So we call them YEL for short. They're working to support a specific ecosystem in North Sumatra in Indonesia, in Batang Toru, which is an expansive area of almost 2,500 kilometres. And within that ecosystem, there's various species that survive and thrive there, one of which is the critically endangered Tapa Nuli orangutan. So the project that we have with them is really to look at the ecosystem preservation to enable that species of orangutan to be able to survive.
0: And tell me about these orangutans then, and is their only known habitat in Indonesia itself?
2: Yeah, so the Batang Toru is the only place on Earth that this type of orangutan call home. So they're the rarest great ape on the Earth, and there's around 800 of these great apes remaining in the wild. the ecosystem that they really depend on to feed, to breed, to live, is under threat through various factors. And so we work with that organization to provide them with the data that they need to be able to make management decisions around how to improve that habitat.
0: And you mentioned they're under threat. I mean, what pressures are the orangutans facing?
2: There was a significant episode in November 2025 where a cyclone hit the region. 6,000 hectares of intact forest was destroyed by flooding and landslides. And that actually killed around 11% of the local orangutan population. But then there's also human-induced pressures. So as agricultural land expands, there's mining activities in the region, there's infrastructure development, and that's putting pressure on the overall ecosystem, but on the ability of the Tapa Nui orangutans to be able to thrive within that ecosystem, because they're struggling now to move between connected spaces.
0: Why do we need satellites here?
2: What satellite imagery brings is the expanse of area that you can view from space. So you can see at landscape scale what's happening. And then that allows for, when it's boots on the ground, that we can target those interventions. We use resources effectively. We use data to inform which areas need to be checked, because the imagery is showing that there are certain changes that might have happened. So if there's a clearing, for example, that becomes visible on satellite imagery, the local rangers, the local conservationists know exactly where they need to go to be able to verify what's happening, whether it's something natural or whether it's something that needs more urgent attention.
0: And how often does that happen then, that the satellite photographs are then used to spring into action, boots on the ground or a field survey or a deployment?
2: The beauty of satellite imagery is that you can make it as frequent as you want. So you can pass and take imagery on a regular basis, but you can also do that over time, and so that you can monitor the different changes over time. So for this type of project, we're looking at developing a kind of more responsive and effective forest monitoring system over time that looks at things like recent deforestation and fragmentation, what are the drivers of different types of habitat change, areas where these corridors that the animals need to use, where that might be declining, and then be able to use that data to then prioritise the action.
0: And the images are at 30 centimetre resolution. What does that mean or look like for non-experts like myself?
2: If you imagine that a pixel, so we all know what pixels look like, and if you have kids from Minecraft, what a block looks like. So a 30 centimeter resolution means that one pixel is measuring 30 centimeters of area. And so if you imagine this, the size of an A4 sheet of paper, the length of that, that's the type of granularity that you're able to see. So if you are looking, for example, at 10 meters of satellite imagery, that would be one pixel measuring 10 meters of area. And so in that context, you might see blocks, you might see colored blocks. When it's 30 centimeters, you can actually see tree canopy. You can even identify species. You can identify tracks in the road. So if there's tracks in an area where you wouldn't really expect to see them, that might trigger an approach where you look into whether there's some illegal activity going on in that area. So it really gives you the granularity that you need.
0: And that's Carol Alexander Reed's Airbus's Global Community Impact Manager, speaking to me from Toulouse in France. Well, it's time to wrap up today's Tech Life, AI, periods and orangutans. I think it's fair to say we covered quite a lot on the programme. If you'd like to contact us about anything you've heard, you can email us. The address is techlife@bbc.co.uk, or you can WhatsApp us on +44 330 1230 320. You can also send us a voice message. Please include your name and where you live. Today's Tech Life was produced by Tom Quinn and presented by me, Shona McCallum.
3: Thank you, Shona. More tech life for you at the same time next week here on the All Night program at RNZ National. 2:02. And looking at the topic of witness history in the next hour, in 1991, an Iranian-born engineer created a technology which enabled millions of homes across America to access the internet for the first time. And a bit of feedback on a story we've covered over the weekend on RNZ. It's from Jeff in Otatahi, Christchurch, who writes, Trump's media ban, oh, the irony. Trump himself comes across as a pathological liar with no obvious understanding or grasp of truth. Thanks for your thoughts, Jeff. Getting us to the news on the hour in a couple of minutes at 4:00, a British pianist and composer by the name of Greg Foat, and the instrumental title track from his 2020 album, Symphonie Pacifique.

0: Symphonie Pacifique from Greg Foat, F-O-A-T, as I said, a British pianist and composer. Stand by for the latest in news. RNZ News at 4. Atamarie, I'm Peter McElwain. The National Party believes too many children are starting school without the skills they need for a successful transition from early childhood education. The party has released its Setup for Success policy, which ends the use of screens in preschools and limits screen use in years 1 to 3. It also introduces developmental milestones for preschoolers to reach before they leave ECE. Education spokesperson Erica Stanford says the policy provides children with a better start to school life.
1: The school start check will set clear expectations for the foundational skills that children should develop by the time they begin primary school, and to be able to identify early when additional supports are needed.
0: Erica Stanford says currently some children start school not knowing how to go to the toilet or eat and dress independently. The ACT Party says its opponents are attacking legitimate businesses for short-term political gain, as another party proposes structural change to the grocery sector. Labor has announced, if elected, it'll force Foodstuffs and Woolworths to run their wholesale arms independently of their retail arms. It joins National and New Zealand First, which want to split Foodstuffs, and the Greens, which want to create a state-owned Kiwimart. ACT leader David Seymour says the campaign is descending into hysteria. He says ACT's plan is to cut red tape and make it easier to get consents for new supermarkets, which he says is more subtle but more honest. A global report says Alzheimer's is starting to be considered as a treatable and preventable condition. The World Alzheimer's Report 2026 says clinical trials are paving the way for significant breakthroughs in diagnosing and responding to the disease. Alzheimer's NZ spokesperson Dr. Campbell Leheron says drugs can slow the progression of Alzheimer's and trials are underway to test whether it can be prevented. Blood tests are also being developed and used to help diagnose the disease. Dr. Leheron says New Zealand needs better diagnostic services and a stronger workforce to harness these advancements. 10 lions have been found dead in the Ngorongoro conservation area in Tanzania. The local authorities suspect the animals were poisoned and say they're trying to identify those responsible. The BBC's Joanna Keane reports.
2: Don't miss First Up, 5 a.m. weekday mornings with me, Nathan Rattaday, keeping a straight bat for all your daily news in sport from around the world and in the office. Do you air bat during cricket? Because I think Corin Dan, I think he's an air batter.
3: No, I'm a bowler.
2: Oh, you're an air bowler. Oh, yeah.
3: And I always put the two fingers on the seam.
2: Yeah, just to make sure.
3: And then I watch it as it goes
2: over. How does it shape? Does it shape beautifully into the stump?
3: It comes back. I'm right-handed. Comes back in a little bit.
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0: And firstly, apologies for not being able to continue with that story about the lions in Tanzania. Yes, sincere apologies. Right, time for the short forecast now from Met Service and valid until midnight tonight. Northland and Auckland, isolated showers clearing overnight but returning to Auckland late this morning. Waikato to Kapiti, including the central high country. Fine at first, with isolated showers developing late morning. Coromandel Peninsula, Bay of Plenty, Gisborne to Wairarapa, Wellington and also Marlborough and Nelson. Fine with early frost for the North Island. Buller to Westland, mostly fine at first, with isolated showers developing tomorrow morning and turning to rain with heavy falls in Westland at night. Fiordland today, showers turning to rain with heavy falls tomorrow afternoon, then easing in the evening. For Canterbury today, mainly fine, rain developing south of Ashburton this evening. Southland and Otago, partly cloudy with a chance of a shower, then rain spreading north this afternoon and evening, briefly heavy. Snow to 700 metres about the north and central Otago area. Chatham Islands today, a few showers clearing this morning, but cloudy periods remaining. Heading up the mountains now, the Met Service forecast for the North Island, Raukumara to Kaimanawa Forest Park, fine apart from evening cloud. The remainder of the North Island mountain areas fine at first, then partly cloudy with isolated showers from late this morning. Westerly winds rising to gale about the Tararua Ranges this morning and about the Ruahines this afternoon. The freezing level, 2,000 metres in the east and 3,000 metres in the west, rising to 3,000 everywhere this morning. Now to the South Island and the Kaikoura Ranges, fine today. Kahurangi, Paparoa and Nelson Lakes National Parks, mostly cloudy with isolated showers becoming widespread this evening. Arthur's Pass to Mount Cook National Parks, fine. Rain developing about Auraki Mount Cook National Park this evening, with snow above 1,500 metres. Fiordland and Mount Aspiring National Parks, a few showers, turning to rain this morning and falling as snow above 1,200 metres. Gale westerly winds, severe in exposed places, easing for a time this afternoon and evening. The freezing level, 3,100 metres, lowering to 1,200 metres in the south this morning. Now, looking at the coastal forecast for Aotearoa, New Zealand, and looking at the situation firstly, a front spreads north up the South Island from this afternoon, with a strong northwest flow preceding the front and a strong southwest flow following the front. The front moves up the rest of the country tomorrow, and a second front begins moving up the South Island from the afternoon. Southwesterlies ease on Wednesday and Thursday as a high over the Tasman Sea moves closer to the country. The ridge of high pressure spreads over the North Island on Friday, while a trough approaches the South Island from the Tasman Sea. Plenty today. Southwest 15 knots rising to westerly 25 knots late this afternoon. Sea becoming rough. Northwest swell of 1 metre offshore dying out. Southwest swell 1 metre offshore dying out as well. And tomorrow for plenty, westerly 25 knots, sea rough. Today, Monday, for Colville. Southwest 20 knots, sea moderate. Northwest swell 1 metre offshore dying out. Southwest swell 1 metre offshore dying out. And Tuesday for Colville. Westerly 25 knots, sea rough. To Brett today, southwest 15 knots, easing to variable 10 knots this morning, and westerly 15 knots developing in the afternoon. Sea slight. Northwest swell 1 metre offshore dying out. Southwest swell 1 metre offshore dying out. And Tuesday for Brett, westerly 15 knots rising to southwest 25 knots later, the sea becoming rough. Today for Kaipara, southwest 15 knots easing to variable 10 knots this morning, and westerly 15 knots developing in the afternoon. Sea slight, long period southwest swell 6 metres easing. Tuesday for Kaipara, westerly 15 knots rising to 25 knots south of Cape Reinga early, and becoming southerly 25 knots everywhere later. Sea becoming rough, moderate southwest swell. Raglan today, southwest 15 knots, sea slight, and long period southwest swell 6 metres easing. Fair visibility in afternoon showers. Tomorrow for Raglan, westerly 15 knots, becoming northwest 20 knots, but southwest 25 knots south of Kawhia Harbour early, and becoming southwest 30 knots everywhere later. Sea becoming rough, southwest swell becoming heavy. Today for Stevens, variable 10 knots, but southwest 20 knots west of Farewell Spit to Hawera. Westerly 30 knots developing in the east this morning, and becoming northwest 25 knots everywhere in the evening. Sea becoming rough everywhere. West of Hawera to Farewell Spit, long period southwest swell 6 metres easing, elsewhere westerly swell rising to 3 metres for a time. Tuesday for Stevens, northwest 20 knots, but 30 knots west of Farewell Spit to Hawera, and becoming westerly 20 knots, but southwest 30 knots in the west early. Sea rough in the west, moderate westerly swell. There's a gale warning in force today for Cook. Northerly 15 knots, rising to northwest 25 knots this morning, then rising to 35 knots in the afternoon. Sea becoming very rough. Southerly swell of 3 metres easing. And Tuesday for Cook, south of Cape Te Rāwhiti, northwest 30 knots, becoming southerly 35 knots early, and then becoming northwest 35 knots later. Elsewhere, northwest 30 knots, turning to southerly 25 knots early, and then becoming westerly 25 knots later. Sea becoming very rough in the south, and moderate southerly swell developing. A gale warning in force also for Castle Point today, southwest 15 knots, easing to variable 10 knots before dawn. northwest, 15 knots, but 25 knots south of Cape Palliser, developing this morning and rising to 25 knots, but 35 knots in the south in the afternoon, becoming northwest 35 knots everywhere in the evening. Sea becoming very rough everywhere. Long period southwest swell of 5 metres offshore, easing. Tuesday for Castle Point, north of Cape Palliser, northwest 30 knots. Elsewhere, northwest 30 knots, turning to southerly 25 knots for a time. Sea rough, southwest swell becoming moderate. And now to Portland today, southwest 30 knots, becoming variable 10 knots, but westerly 20 knots north of East Cape this morning, rising to westerly 30 knots in the north in the evening. Rough sea at times, long period southwest swell 5 metres offshore, easing. Tomorrow for Portland, westerly 25 knots, but variable 10 knots south of East Cape, and becoming northwest 15 knots in the south early, and becoming southwest 20 knots everywhere late. Rough sea in the north, easing, moderate southwest swell. Today, Monday for Able, variable 10 knots, westerly 30 knots developing north of Separation Point this morning, the sea becoming rough in the north. Northerly swell, 1 metre developing for a time. And Tuesday for Able, westerly 15 knots, but northwest 25 knots north of Separation Point, becoming variable 10 knots everywhere early, and becoming westerly 15 knots later. Rough sea in the north, easing. Grey today, southwest 15 knots, changing to northerly 15 knots late this morning and rising to 25 knots south of Abbot Head in the afternoon, becoming northerly 25 knots, but southwest 30 knots in the south in the evening. Sea becoming rough everywhere. Long period southwest swell 6 metres easing, northwest swell 1 metre developing. Poor visibility and evening rain. And tomorrow for Grey, southwest 35 knots, but northerly 25 knots north of Abbot Head, and becoming southwest 25 knots everywhere early. Very rough sea in the south, easing. Southwest swell becoming heavy. To Milford today, northwest 20 knots, rising to northerly 30 knots this morning, and changing to southwest 30 knots in the afternoon. Sea becoming rough. Long period southwest swell 6 metres easing, northwest swell 1 metre developing. Poor visibility in afternoon and early evening rain. And Tuesday for Milford, southwest 30 knots, easing to 20 knots late. Rough sea easing, heavy southwest swell. There's a storm warning in force for Pusiger today. Northwest 25 knots, but 35 knots south of West Cape. Rising to 35 knots, but 50 knots in the south this morning. Changing to southwest 30 knots everywhere early afternoon. Sea becoming high in the south for a time. Long period southwest swell 5 metres, northwest swell 2 metres developing for a time. Poor visibility in late morning and afternoon rain. Tomorrow for Pusiger, westerly 25 knots, rising to 35 knots early, and then easing to southwest 25 knots later. Sea becoming very rough for a time with a heavy southwest swell. And a gale warning in force today, Monday, for Fobo. Northwest 20 knots, rising to 35 knots west of Slope Point late morning, and changing to southwest 30 knots everywhere in the afternoon. Sea becoming very rough in the west for a time. Long period southwest swell 5 metres offshore, easing, with poor visibility in afternoon rain. Tuesday for Fobo, southwest 25 knots, changing to northwest 30 knots early, and then becoming southwest 30 knots later. Sea rough, southwest swell becoming heavy. Chalmers today, northerly 20 knots, changing southwest 30 knots early evening, then easing to 20 knots late evening. Sea becoming rough for a time, long period southwest swell 5 metres offshore, easing, and poor visibility in evening rain. Tomorrow for Chalmers, southwest 20 knots, turning to northwest 20 knots early, and then becoming southwest 30 knots later. Sea becoming rough, southwest swell becoming heavy. Today, Monday for Rangitata, northerly 10 knots, rising to 20 knots this morning, and changing southwest 30 knots in the evening, sea becoming rough. Long period southwest swell, 5 metres offshore, easing, and poor visibility in evening rain. Tuesday for Rangitata, southerly 25 knots, becoming northwest 15 knots early, and then becoming southwest 25 knots later. Rough sea, easing for a time, southwest swell becoming moderate. Conway today, northeast 15 knots this morning, and changing to variable 10 knots, but northwest 20 knots south of Kaikoura Peninsula late this afternoon. Sea becoming moderate in the south. Long period, southwest swell 5 metres offshore, easing. And tomorrow for Conway, variable 10 knots, but northwest 20 knots south of Kaikoura Peninsula, becoming southwest 25 knots everywhere early, the sea becoming rough, moderate southerly swell easing. And for the Chatham Islands today, southwest 30 knots, easing to 20 knots late this morning, then easing to variable 10 knots early evening. Rough sea easing, very long period southwest swell rising to 5 metres for a time. Tuesday for the Chatham Islands, variable 10 knots, becoming northwest 15 knots early, then becoming southwest 25 knots later, sea becoming rough with a moderate southwest swell. That is your coastal forecast, which you can also find on our website, rnz.co.nz. It is now 4:15 here on RNZ National. We're funded through New Zealand On Air. Kia ora. Welcome to a brand new week, a brand new day in Aotearoa, New Zealand. Peter McIlwain here, keeping you company on the all-night program through until 5. After 5, yes, it's first up with Nathan Rareri. And on the way for you very soon, just after a random overnight fact, I will have for you witness history. And at 4:30 on the detail this morning, it's hoped a new district court role to help children of prisoners, as well as a research project aimed at highlighting their needs, will help change their lives. Got some music for you now from Emily Fairlight, who's a Wellington-based singer-songwriter. She has recorded in Austin, Texas in the past, and from her 2018 album, Mother of Gloom, this is Body Below.

0: Emily Fairlight with Body Blow on the All Night Programme. 4:18, 18 minutes after 4 on a Monday morning, and to this morning's random overnight fact. In case you've wondered, the word vegan was coined in 1944 by combining the first three and last two letters of vegetarian. Yes, symbolising the beginning and end of vegetarian, vegan. Just thought I'd plant that fact into your day, which I hope is going to be a very nice one. Well, now it's time for today's edition of the BBC's Witness History. Today, connecting homes to the internet using cable TV.
1: I'm taking you back to 1991 and the moment a small company led by an Iranian-born engineer, Ruzbeh Yassini, created technology which enabled millions of homes across America to access the internet for the first time. Ruzbeh and his team found a way to use the existing cable TV infrastructure that was already installed all over the country to allow data to go both to and from the home, making it possible for everyone to use the World Wide Web and kick-starting the digital communications revolution.
2: The bankers, the cable industry, and any investor said, you're crazy, nobody's going to solve those problems. And even if you solve it, nobody cares, because who wants to have data connected at their home?
1: Before he moved to the US to develop the technology that would change the world, Ruzbeh's life began in the Middle East.
2: I was born in Tehran, Iran, which was the capital. Beautiful country with 7,000 plus years of the civilization. No country had contributed to the civilization and the mankind before 19th century more than Persia in Iran. And Iranian peoples are global citizens of the world who have others contributed to the betterment of the humanity. So I was raised there, I went to school, and learned from my parents the integrity of the study hard and be a good person.
1: He may well be a legend in the tech world now, but Ruzbeh didn't think he'd even work in the industry when he first moved to America.
2: My interest originally was in medical school, and I wanted to be a medical doctor. So when I came to the United States, I didn't have enough money to go to medical school because they're expensive and cost a lot of money. So I said, oh, I'll go to electrical engineering and biomedical. And through there, I jumped back to the medical school. And what happens during my last 2 years in West Virginia University, I had a number of the great professors, and I learned from them that telecommunication, just like medical, has no boundary. It's just as unknown to the mankind as the medical is. And because of their skills and expertise and because of the number of the projects I had in my junior year and senior year in the university, I changed direction. Instead of going to medical school after I graduated from electrical engineering, I decided to stay with the telecommunication field and pursue my challenge there. And guess what? It's really proven to be just as exciting as medical school would have been.
1: After university, Ruzbeh worked for a couple of tech firms building his skills. During that time, he learned the key things that would power the technological breakthroughs to come.
2: From 1981 to 1986, I was working for General Electric, and I learned how the TV system works, how the cable TV system works, how the audio-video entertainment works. 1987 time frame, I worked for a high-speed data company called Protean in the data networking. I learned from them how high-speed data works. My vision was that I could put high-speed data over cable infrastructures.
1: Working out how to transfer data using wires connecting homes and buildings was a big challenge in the 1980s, and many assumed a whole new set of wires would be needed.
2: The dream of the technologists was, let's go big, let's do a fiber connection, which is fantastic, it's not a problem, except the cost associated with that. At that time, United States had about 56 million homes already connected. So to bring new cable and a new labors and new work was extraordinary.
1: To try and get around that cost of installing a whole fiber network, Ruzbeh was convinced he could work out a way to use the existing cable TV infrastructure, known as coax cables, to transfer the data both ways. Up to then, the cables had just been used to transfer data to homes in the form of cable TV shows. The hard part would be allowing data to go back the other way. Eventually, Ruzbeh took his idea to management.
2: I went to the founder of the company I was working with. I said, hey, Did you know we really could get these high-speed data networking actually to every home via coax? And his view was that, well, if anybody wanted to do that, they had already done it. And plus, who cares about the homes being connected? Who would ever use computers and the networking from the home?
1: Despite that rejection, Roosevelt didn't give up, eventually getting the system up and running at an army base called Rock Island Arsenal. The big challenge remained, though. Could this system work not just in closed networks of government buildings, but across millions of homes in villages, towns and cities? To find out, Roosevelt created his own company in 1990 and set his sights on testing out the technology in a real place with real houses. After a few failed attempts, a small town in Massachusetts called Stowe, where a couple of other technology companies were based, seemed open to the idea.
2: We went to the local commercial residential cable company and we told them, hey, we have this crazy idea. We have tested it here and we like to kind of play with your system. The gentleman there was really actually half high techs, half cable guy. He said, sure, I'll give you a channel to play, see how it goes.
1: Things didn't go well to start with.
2: In our first trial, we figured out that cable industry's residential was so noisy that we couldn't even find our signal. Instead of calling a signal-to-noise ratio, we call it noise-to-signal ratio. It was very horrible. And we failed miserably to be able to get working over a residential cable.
1: Over time, things started to improve, until eventually they set up another test to transfer a file from a residential address to a company's office. The file that was transferred each time was a picture of a dove in flight.
2: After resolving all the issues that we had discovered, they initiated the file transfer, and guess what? Everything was flying for them as perfectly as it should with that old residential cables, and they called me enthusiastically with yelling and screaming, saying, the dove is flying now over that network infrastructure.
1: Finally, the technology worked. Roosevelt and his team were ecstatic. But instead of trying to make billions from it, he decided to license it to the telecommunications industry royalty-free.
2: You know, everybody asks me that entrepreneurs go make money and then donate a little bit of money here and there to be famous. Why did I do exactly the reverse of that? I come from a country where I noticed that majority of the problem our country is faced and the area in the Middle East faced was since invention of the oil. And I've always been in the mindset that what if we had a telecommuting system that could do healthcare at the time and education and all the other good things bring and take its dependency of the oil, that not also protect the planet Earth from pollutions that we have, but also provides a freedom for the people in that area that they can enjoy a democratic society and all it brings in. So for that purpose, I thought donating my technology free without royalties that becomes a global standard was really a cornerstone of my vision at the time, which worked very well.
1: After successfully creating the technology that allowed data transfer between millions of homes, Roosevelt went on to create a mass market cable modem designed specifically for domestic use. By 1995, his modems accounted for a significant proportion of the market in America, and just a year later, his company was acquired for tens of millions of dollars. Looking back, Roosevelt feels immense pride at the technology he and his team created.
2: This was a dream that created by 13 peoples and 7 advisors, 20 of us got together, and we drove our visions to execution, and we drove our execution to the useful tools that people could use from the home, and was just a beautiful moment for all of us.
1: Roosevelt Yassini now runs the YAS Foundation, a non-profit philanthropic organization which aims to bridge modern American and ancient Persian culture by funding education, cancer research, and arts. He was speaking to me, Guy Kilty, for Witness History.
0: Thank you, Guy. Witness History returns tomorrow morning, not too long after 4 o'clock, after the coastal forecast. It is now 4:27 on the All Night program at RNZ National. Yes, it's Monday, the 21st of September. Just a few events for you on this day in history now. And in 1898, Empress Dowager Cixi seized power and ended the 100 days reform in China, to 1934, when a large typhoon hit western Honshu in Japan, killing more than 3,000 people. 1937, J.R.R. Tolkien's The Hobbit was published for the first time. September 22nd is celebrated by some fans as Hobbit Day, however. In 1953 this day, Lieutenant No Kum Sok, a North Korean pilot, defected to South Korea with his jet fighter. 1964, Malta gained independence from the United Kingdom but remained in the Commonwealth. 1971, Bahrain, Bhutan and Qatar joined the United Nations. 1981, Sandra Day O'Connor was unanimously approved by the US Senate as the first female Supreme Court Justice. In 1993, the Russian President Boris Yeltsin triggered a constitutional crisis when he suspended Parliament and scrapped the Constitution. To America in the year 2001, a tribute to heroes was broadcast by over 35 network and cable channels, raising over $200 million for the victims of the September 11 attacks. Some notable birthdays on the 21st of September. The great English novelist, historian and critic H.G. Wells, born this day 1866, died in 1946. Larry Hagman, the American actor, director and producer who played J.R. in Dallas, born today 1931, died in 2012. Leonard Cohen, Canadian singer, songwriter and poet in 1934, he passed away in 2016. The American film and television producer Jerry Bruckheimer in 1943. American musician and songwriter of Eagles fame Don Felder, born today 1947. Also that year, the great American author and screenwriter Stephen King was born. American actor, comedian, producer and screenwriter Bill Murray in 1950. 1957, American director, producer and screenwriter Ethan Coen of the Coen Brothers fame was born. Also in 1957, Australian politician and diplomat, in fact the 26th Prime Minister of Australia, Kevin Rudd, was born. American actress and producer Nancy Travis in 1961. Antiguan cricketer and bass player Kirtley Ambrose in 1963. English singer-songwriter Liam Gallagher of 1972 he was born. Jamaican cricketer Chris Gayle in 1979. And American singer-songwriter Jason Derulo in 1989. Kiwi birthdays, and the British-born New Zealand artist Christopher Perkins, born on this day in 1891, New Zealand soldier Charles Upham, who was awarded the Victoria Cross twice, born today in 1908, sinologist and anthropologist Elizabeth Kroll in 1944, a couple of tennis players, Kelly Evenden in 1961, and Belinda Cordwell was born in 1965. The All Black try-scoring great Doug Howlett blowing out the candles today. He was born in 1978. Netball player Maya Wilson in 1997. That's it. Today in history, September 21st. It is now 29 to 5 on the All Night program, which is a time as usual for RNZ's program, The Detail. And today, a spotlight on the invisible children.
3: They call them the invisible children.
4: No child should be so invisible in our justice system that their needs and rights are not met.
5: This is going on all the time, and I think the public of New Zealand are very seldom aware of it.
6: Gosh, that's a very powerful phrase, the invisible sentence. So, and there are 20,000 of our tamariki in that position, right, with a parent in prison.
3: Children whose mum, dad or both are sent to jail, left with having to navigate life without guidance, but also with the shame that goes with having a parent locked up.
7: One rangatahi once described it to me that when their parents went to prison, it was like a bomb went off in their life and everything they knew got blown into pieces.
3: I'm Alexia Russell, and today on The Detail, changes coming that will hopefully help those kids being left behind. I'll talk to the head of the Pillars organisation that's just managed to get funding to trial a role that will help the children of prisoners navigate through some pretty dark times.
8: Comprehensive support for children with a parent heading to prison. That's what a world-leading new service will be offering when rolled out in Auckland's Manukau District Court this year. Research shows children of incarcerated parents are at a greater risk of ending up in the justice system themselves.
9: The Kai Whatukura Whānau role will step in as soon as a parent enters prison, providing key information about court procedures, access to wider support, and making whānau more visible in the system.
10: I guess the role, if I had it back then, yeah, I'd be safe, heard, seen, valued. Tamariki like me never had those support systems to lean on. I guess we rangatahi feel as though we're a burden due to our circumstances.
3: And I'll also speak to a criminal law professor who's part of a research team into the sentencing of primary caregivers, the impact on children, and where the gaps are.
11: Well, a lot of information is not collected, so we really don't know that much. So, for example, we've never systematically collected how many people in prison have dependent children, for example. Mm. Children have just really been invisible completely.
12: Kia ora, my name's Tuhi Leaf, based here at Pillars Kapo Whakahau in Manukau. I've been with the organisation for 3.5 years, and yeah, love the mahi that the team and I are doing for the tamariki, rangatahi and young people of an incarcerated parent.
3: This is exciting news for your organisation that a courts navigator will be appointed for a trial at Manukau District Court. Can you tell me a little bit about that?
12: Yeah, so, you know, it is exciting. Back in 2022, here in Pillars, Manukau, we had our youth advisory panel, our rangatahi group, come into our office for an afternoon, a kōrero, and they shared their lived experiences of what it was like when their parent or parents went into prison. And what was really obvious was this lack of support, that they felt invisible. There was no thought or consideration given to them. And so what was identified back in 2022 was this real need for a whānau navigator, somebody that would be there to support them, to navigate the court process, to help them understand what's going on, to be visible, to be heard, to be seen. And so over the last 4 years, on behalf of our rangatahi, we've been asking for this role, this support, which is new, to support our young people, our whānau, at the earliest opportunity, i.e. at the first sentencing or awaiting sentencing. And so being there right from the start so that the tamariki rangatahi are being considered and being heard. And so we were fortunate last June 2025 to take 7 of our young people down to Wellington to meet with Minister Chaw, supported by the former Children's Commissioner, Dr. Claire Ahmad, and they presented 2 documents to Minister Chaw, Minister for Oranga Tamariki. One of them was around the Children's Bill of Rights in terms of what's important to young people with a parent in prison, and the second was an open letter asking for this whānau navigator, Kai Whatukura whānau role. And, for 6 of the 7, I can tell you, they've never been on an aeroplane before, let alone to Wellington. So it was a real big deal going down there. They were nervous and excited, nervous in terms of presenting to the minister, but excited about sharing their honest thoughts about the gaps in the system and what they were asking for in terms of this role. And so fortunately, thanks to some amazing support from Dr. Claire Ahmad, Judge Malossi, Judge Alofabai and some other amazing leaders from South Auckland Social Wellbeing Board, they approved a proposal that we put forward, and we launched that pilot last Wednesday here in Manukau. And our very important guests were the rangatahi and whānau that asked for this role. And so, yeah, it was a real honour to acknowledge them, to welcome them, to tell them this exciting news, that their voice was heard, that their voice has made a positive difference for this pilot that will be done in the Manukau court. So we're really excited. It's been a four-year journey, but we're finally there, and most importantly, that our rangatahi's voice have made a positive difference.
3: You know, great, obviously good reception from Karen Shaw, but the courts minister, Nicole McKee, said in May this year that there were no plans to introduce a court navigator, and she basically turned it around to say the best thing for children is if their parents don't commit crimes that send them to prison in the first place. I mean, is that the kind of attitude you've been battling here?
12: Yes. And it's the children, the young people, you know, they're not responsible for what their parents did, those decisions they made. And what we're focused on is giving them the supports they need. Because as you, well, we've heard very clearly from our tamariki and rangatahi, there's been grief.

0: the reality is, for our tamariki rangatahi, we're hearing very clearly they've felt invisible for too long, and that's what this role, which is funded by the South Auckland Social Wellbeing Board, this is the opportunity to make sure, because what we do know is without the right support, these young people are 10 times more likely to follow the pathway of dad and or mum into the prison system. And so this is one solution, we believe, that will stop that intergenerational incarceration.
1: So what will the whānau navigator do? I mean, is it just hand-holding, or is there advocacy as well?
0: Yes, so there's the two primary objectives, or two main responsibilities of the Kaiwhatu Kura whānau or whānau navigator is twofold. One is, you know, being with the young people and their caregiver, their whānau, to navigate the court process. Having recently been over there a couple of months ago to Manukau Court to support one of our whaiers, one of our elderly Māori whānau, I was really surprised at the court experience I had over there. Nice, friendly staff, but it took six people that I asked to find out what courtroom we should be at and who was going to support my whānau member in terms of legal support. And so I was quite surprised. It's quite daunting. It's scary. Our whānau not naturally are feeling anxious. So that's one of the primary responsibilities, is literally holding their hands, making them feel safe, not judging, wrapping them in aroha and tautoko, love and support. That's the first thing. The second primary objective of this role is to, in consultation with the young person and their caregiver, is to create a children's support plan. So what does that look like in terms of care at home, care for them? Do they have any special needs in terms of engaging at school? How are they feeling in terms of their mental or emotional well-being? Making sure that those supports are in place. And Pillar's role, our whānau navigator's role, is we will do the best we can to provide all those supports. And if there are any gaps, we will happily work with the local community, with respected NGOs or kaupapa Māori organisations, Pacifica, to make sure that their whānau has the right support at the earliest opportunity. Because we know that the sooner we can bring in those early supports, the better we know in terms of the outcomes. We know the outcomes will be better for those, for that whānau.
1: What happens if they don't get that kind of support?
0: It's generally speaking, it's a range of emotions. There's anger from our rangatahi. They're angry because dad and or mum have been taken away, so it's disrupted their whole family life. Some of our rangatahi tamariki, you know, not surprisingly, they miss their dad, they miss their mum. And so if you can think of Mother's Day, Father's Day, whether it's at home and or at school, and that parent is absent and that shame. And so they're trying to navigate, what does that look like for them? You know, that trauma of missing their parent. There's also anger when dad's been arrested and suddenly the household income is reduced notably. And so now mum is trying to be picked that up, and they might have rent or mortgage. And so mum's now gone from 40 hours a week to 80 hours a week because she's doing three jobs to pay the mortgage so that the family can stay in their home, so the family can continue to put food on the table. So it's really important that we put those supports in place as soon as possible, because for a lot of our tamariki rangatahi, some of them are struggling to stay in school. I mean, we know the government are talking about educational achievements, and we all want that, but attendance is a real challenge, especially when the kids don't want to go. And so they are disillusioned. They are wondering, who's there to support me and my mum or me and my siblings? And that's really important, that for Pillars, that for this whānau navigator role, that we set that those supports up as soon as practically possible, because we know that unfortunately without those supports, it's unlikely that it's going to result in a good outcome. And so that's our job, is making sure that they're seen, they're heard, they're visible, and we do everything we can to support them.
1: They must grow up quick, those kids.

0: They do. Thank you, Alexia. I think that's one thing that has surprised me. I've been humbled to sit in their presence and let them share their lived experience. And I look at them and I think, oh my gosh, they're teenagers, but they're as you say, they grow up quickly. And I'm thinking, oh my gosh, some of what they've shared, I've never heard before. And with my many years life experience in my 50s, and I think, oh my gosh, what they've had to navigate themselves, and it's on another level. And yeah, I feel for them. Sometimes I sit there and I want to cry, but I want to be strong for them, and just to hear them, just to do my best with my team to support them, to be provide an alternative solution. And we win most of the time, but we don't win all the time.
1: According to a Treasury Department report, having a parent with a prison or community sentence is one of the four main indicators of risk when it comes to poor outcomes later in life. 17% of our children fall into that category. It's estimated that up to 23,000 children currently have a parent in prison. This trial only reaches 300 of them, but it's hoped the program will eventually be rolled out to every court in the country.
2: But a lot of data in relation to the criminal justice system is hidden, because we only know what is recorded on the public record, which is really only what we have thought to be important. Even if we are regularly keeping records of who going into prison has children, we're very dependent on parents telling us, obviously. So, and given that some communities have a distrust of state agencies for very good reasons, we can't necessarily rely on that data as being accurate.
1: This is Professor Julia Tolmie, who teaches criminal law at Auckland University. She's part of a research project looking at the impact on children when their primary caregivers are imprisoned. She says the appointment of a kaiwhatu kura whānau, or whānau navigator, at Manukau Court is a fantastic step in the right direction.
2: I think that we have traditionally really ignored children who have parents who are imprisoned. So unlike when we take children into care and protection, or when parents separate and divorce and children have to navigate that, when children lose parents to prison, we don't actually take into account their views or try and ameliorate their position in any way at all. So children of prisoners are treated very differently from children who are separated from parents in other contexts.
1: How has that situation arisen? I mean, I guess that the mantra is that the people are going to prison, they're part of the criminal justice system, what's decided is decided, and the children should not have views on it.
2: Well, that has been the traditional approach.
1: Yeah.
2: But the reality is, so obviously the parents have committed an offence, and the decision has been made to hold them accountable in some way, but it's up to us how we hold people accountable. So it's society that chooses to imprison people. And so many people have argued that means we have a direct duty of care to innocent people, which includes the children who are actually impacted by that.
1: One of those innocent children was a 5-year-old boy called Malachi Subek.
3: Malachi's case rocked the justice system in 2021.
4: The 5-year-old was murdered by a woman entrusted with his care while his mother was in prison.
3: It sparked an inquiry, a coronial report, and a raft of recommendations. One of the key findings in Dame Karen Poltsasi's review was that Malachi Subek was unseen at key moments when he needed to be visible.
2: It was one of those cases of child abuse that New Zealand regularly has, which is quite sickening. And I think it was one of those just real lightning rods for New Zealand, where suddenly judges realised that they were sentencing people with no idea whether these people even had children, what was happening with the children, what the impact was on children. And so there has been quite a lot of work since then to try and get information about the children before the judges, and to try and develop principles where judges can take into account children's interests when they consider what sentence is appropriate on the facts. And that's one of the things that we will be looking at in our project, because, of course, when we take into account children's interests in New Zealand, we don't take them into account as independent rights holders, which is what happens in other jurisdictions, like South Africa, for example. Children are directly impacted by this experience of losing a parent to prison. And in South Africa, they have their rights independently considered. In our process, children are just considered as through their parents' interests. Like, is it going to be more, are there rehabilitative gains in allowing the person to continue to parent their child, for example, rather than considering the children as rights holders in themselves? And that's certainly one of the things that we will be looking at in our project, whether that would be a good development in New Zealand. Because when you think about it, the children are completely innocent, yeah. And yet they are impacted by this decision, which we are making as a society. You know, there may be other ways to hold parents accountable that's still commensurate with their offending, but actually have less impact on the kids. What the research suggests is that having a parent imprisoned is incredibly, en masse, difficult for children. So, you know, it's easy to focus on the extreme instances where parents are quite dangerous or damaging to kids, but, you know, that's not the case in most of these instances. And really, we want to make policy for most instances, not the extreme cases. And so the research suggests, obviously, we're not talking about a homogenous group of people. We're talking about very diverse sets of circumstances. But the research suggests that it's very difficult for children to lose a parent to prison. Often they might lose that parent's emotional support at a really crucial time in their lives. They might have complete disruptions to their living situation, where they've been educated. They might lose their relationship with their siblings. They might be in a care relationship that isn't easy. Sometimes carers can't cope with the behavioural distress that children manifest. They might experience social stigma and become isolated, financial stress, and people talk about children experiencing confounding grief, like grief that we don't socially talk about and can't make sense of. And the harm to children, of course, is also a harm to the communities that those children belong to, have to manage that, and ultimately, I would say, to New Zealand. And it's certainly worse for children when their mums are imprisoned, and we know that just because mums are generally tend to be primary caregivers. So the research suggests that when dads are imprisoned, only 20% of children's living circumstances change, whereas when mums are imprisoned, 80% of children's living circumstances change. And in many instances, they won't be living with relatives or caregivers.
1: So is the problem, is the question's not being asked at the moment, what is the best outcome for the child?
2: Well, I think we are trying to ask that question at the moment. But, you know, so judges have starting to develop case law about how you take into account the interests of the child, obviously balancing all the other factors that you have to take into account at sentencing. Lawyers have been asked to put this information in at court. And one of the things that we'll be looking at in our project is the degree to which that's actually successfully happening. Because, of course, some of these communities really don't trust state agencies. And so are not comfortably disclosing that they have children. They don't trust what the state might do in response with their children. So it's quite a complicated issue.
1: One of the things this research project will tackle is how much of a problem this is.
2: So we're using the administrative or IDI data, the integrated data set, to try and figure that out. So that's a data set that has all of the government records on it. It's de-identified, so you can't, you know, personalise it at all. Yeah. But it actually, we hope, will be able to tell us how many children are affected by this issue. It's too early in our research to say, but I think we might all be a bit shocked by the percentage of New Zealand kids that are affected.
1: Meanwhile, Tuhi says the pillars whānau navigators should be in place before Christmas.
0: A lot of them don't want to be a stat, you know. They don't want to follow the pathway of their parent. They do want for a positive outcome. They do want for a better future for themselves. And that's what we're trying to do, and especially with the kaipatu kura whānau role, is how do we set those supports in place so that our tamariki, our young people, our whānau are going to be okay. And that's not easy, but what we do know is there's been nothing there in the past. They've been invisible.
1: That's it for today. The details are newsroom production supported by RNZ and New Zealand On Air. This episode was engineered by Rangi Powick and produced by Anna Thomas. Thanks to Julia Tomi and Tuhi Leaf. I'm Alexia Russell. Mā te wā.
5: Thank you, Alexia. And the detail is back again tomorrow on the All Night programme. It's 6 away from 5. And kia ora to Lee in Mōhua, Golden Bay. Thanks for your kind comments and for listening to the All Night programme, Lee. And I definitely try and find women's achievements to include in Today in History and will continue to do so. It's the best I can do. Thank you very much. Right, time for the former Sheffield Boilermaker who became an international music star. Joe Cocker, of course, the song written by Billy Preston. Beautiful song, You Are So Beautiful.

Yes, the late Joe Cocker here on the All Night program. 3 minutes to five now. I'll have the latest news for you very soon, followed by First Up on a Monday with Nathan Rahrady, of course, and Morning Report back with Ingrid Hipkiss and John Campbell from 6 through till 9. Thank you for joining me on this morning's All Night program. Have a marvellous Monday. I'll be back with headlines during First Up. This is Jimmy Smith, St. Louis Blues.

0: RNZ News at 5. Morena, good morning, I'm Peter McElwain. A senior lecturer in early childhood education says a blanket ban on using devices at early childhood centres could mean kids miss out on the benefits of technology. National wants to ban screen time and limit it in years 1 to 3 if re-elected. Auckland University lecturer Kiri Gold says the policy should have focused on how kids use a device. She says digital technologies can be a distraction, but can also offer fantastic learning opportunities and support children's interests. Ms. Gould says teachers should be responsible for how devices are used. Labor says it wants wholesalers to operate like any other business and work hard to get customers. The party has announced, if elected, it would force Foodstuffs and Woolworths to run their wholesale arms independently of their retail arms. Its Commerce and Consumer Affairs spokesperson, Ariana Williams, says Labor would essentially create a different model to incentivise wholesalers to go out and win customers. She says Labor wants more small, hard-nosed and tough business people in the grocery sector. The policy has found tentative support from the Greens, while ACT says it's attacking legitimate businesses for short-term political gain. Some nurses and healthcare assistants at Waitakere Hospital will go on strike for 2 hours this morning to raise concerns about chronic understaffing. 60 members of the New Zealand Nurses Organisation working on the specialist stroke and older patient ward will walk off the job from 8 o'clock. NZNO delegate Neil Warrington says it's asking Health NZ for one more rostered nurse on night shifts. He says short staffing can lead to patients being left unattended, having falls and being injured. Health NZ says it's taken a number of steps to ease concerns, including recruiting two more healthcare assistants on the ward. After celebrating an amendment ending earthquake-strengthening rules in Auckland, Mayor Wayne Brown is turning his attention to fire regulations. The government has passed the Earthquake-Prone Building Amendment Bill, meaning thousands of buildings across the country will no longer require earthquake strengthening. Auckland Mayor Wayne Brown is now wanting to tackle fire rules he says hinder the conversion of second-tier office buildings into apartments in the city. He describes the regulations as crazy. The winner of the Bird of the Year competition will have a waiata composed for it by Moana Maniopoto. Voting to choose the nation's favourite native bird closed yesterday, with the winner to be announced after 8 a.m. this morning. Rebecca Hatch from Forest and Bird says producer Delaney Davidson came up with the idea for Waiata Manu last year, with the first for the Ka Rearea being written by Troy Kingi.
1: We're really excited to be doing Waiata Manu again and the winning bird to have a song composed just for it. Delaney Davison, our producer, has asked Moana to be our featured artist, and Scotty Morrison and Paddy Free will be joining them.
0: Rebecca Hatch says the song will shine a spotlight on the winning species with the aim of getting people to understand the challenges they face and what can be done to protect them. To sport, the New Zealand Warriors' dream of winning their first NRL title ended in a narrow 12-10 loss to the Newcastle Knights at a sold-out Eden Park last night. Referee Ashley Klein and his officials were booed off the park after two contentious late decisions went against the home side. And the Black Ferns say they're in good shape heading into next week's test against world champions England in London. New Zealand are 3 from 3 on their month-long tour of Africa and Europe following a big win over Scotland yesterday morning. That's the news.
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0: Yes, the latest short forecast through from Met Service to midnight tonight. Northland, Auckland and Coromandel Peninsula, mostly cloudy. isolated showers about Auckland and Coromandel from late this morning. Waikato to Kapiti, including the central high country. Fine at first with isolated showers developing late this morning. Bay of Plenty, Gisborne to Wairarapa, Wellington, also Marlborough and Nelson. Fine with early frost for the North Island. Buller to Westland, cloudy. Isolated showers developing this morning and turning to rain with heavy falls in Westland tonight. Fiordland, showers turning to rain with heavy falls this afternoon, then easing in the evening. Canterbury, mainly fine with rain developing south of Ashburton this evening. For Southland and Otago today, partly cloudy with the chance of a shower, then rain spreading north this afternoon and evening, briefly heavy. Snow to 700 metres about north and central Otago. Today for Rekohu, the Chatham Islands, a few showers, clearing this morning but cloudy periods remaining. News headlines coupled with the regional forecasts on the way at about 20 past five. 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It's now 5 minutes after five.
6: Tamari, yeah, welcome along to First Up. Tuatahi ki te oho. They've done it to us again. It's Monday, Monday Rahina, the 21st of September. Ko Nathan Rarere aho, but we'll play onto this together. Let's see what's on the program today. We're going to venture into the world of chicken puns as Australia navigates its bird flu response. Also, we'll find out how New Zealand's cleanup week is progressing, which I'm sure you've all been a part of. Anyone? Okay. Also, to more information on the University of Auckland's review into its policies and procedures around sexual harassment complaints.
8: I would really hope that the university not leave out student groups, as that they are so key to really understanding the student experience.
6: Indeed, so we'll hear about that later on the program. Alice Wilkins has been looking at news overnight from around the world. Alice, has been another large drone attack on Moscow.
9: Yeah, indeed. The mayor of Moscow saying that 450 drones were shot down before they could hit the Russian capital. He's called this a massive attack. And some drones and missiles did get through. At least two people were killed and 20 others were injured. Moscow's main oil refinery was hit in this attack, as well as a residential building. That's according to Moscow's mayor, who also said that this attack, he believes, was an attempt to disrupt the parliamentary elections that have been taking place in Russia over the weekend. Meanwhile, Ukraine said of this that it had hit a key Russian oil facility and a logistics site in the region. Ukrainian military officials said that three key units were damaged at that oil refinery, which is a site that supplies more than a third of the Moscow region with fuel, as well as supplying Russia's military with some petrol, diesel and aviation fuel. Ukraine's defence minister said of this attack that attacking facilities like the oil facility, it directly undermines the enemy's ability to continue its war of aggression and supply its military formations. Those are the words of Ukraine's defence minister. But it comes after Ukrainian officials reported that nine people, including three children, were killed in Russian attacks in the Kiev and Sumy regions of Ukraine earlier in the weekend.
6: Let's go to the Democratic Republic of Congo now, because they're out there fighting Ebola and they've got a vaccine for their healthcare workers.
9: Yeah, 57,000 frontline healthcare workers are going to receive this vaccine in the Democratic Republic of Congo. But this is actually a vaccine meant for a different strain of Ebola rather than the one that's at the centre of this current outbreak that we've seen. There are hopes that it could provide some level of protection. And so this is part of a clinical trial to see if this vaccine could actually help in some small way. It's called the Ervebo vaccine. It was developed for the Zaire strain of Ebola, which is a more common strain. It wasn't prepared for the Bundibugyo strain, which is the one at the centre of this outbreak at the moment. But of course, there's currently no specific vaccine for the Bundibugyo strain. So 20,000 of the people who receive this vaccine are going to be monitored for a year to look at its effectiveness in terms of fighting and protecting against Bundibugyo. This operation is being backed by the World Health Organization as well as Doctors Without Borders. The rollout of it has started already. It happened, started over the weekend. And WHO experts have said that early data from animal trials suggests that the Ervebo vaccine could actually give some level of protection in the current Ebola outbreak.
6: I want to talk about Buckingham Palace here because I always think of those soldiers with the, you know, the bright red uniforms. They've got the tall black fur hats. But I hear that those bearskin caps could be a thing of the past.
9: Yeah, at least as we currently know them, for the likes, of course, as you say, Nathan, the King's Guard, who are the ones who stand outside Buckingham Palace, these have been, these caps, increasingly contentious because they're made from real bear fur. And now a group of 18 MPs and one member of the House of Lords have written this letter urging the government to stop using bear pelts from legal culls in Canada, which is where they source the fur from, and to instead adopt faux fur alternatives for the caps. So we may still have the caps, they'll just be faux fur instead. They have said, these MPs, that the practice is impossible to justify, that the use of real bearskins doesn't meet today's ethical standards. They have called on the Ministry of Defence to work to develop a suitable faux fur alternative. The animal rights group People for the Ethical Treatment of Animals UK, or PETA, has actually done some of the numbers on these caps and says 22 bearskin caps were ordered in 2024, and 96 were ordered in 2025. A Defence Ministry spokesperson in the UK has said that the Ministry of Defence is all for replacing bearskin caps with an alternative. It set out 5 tests that the alternative must pass. That includes things like water absorption, appearance, drying rate, and compression. So it looks as if these caps could be getting a bit of a reboot, but they might also have to think about heat with some of the hot temperatures that we're getting in the UK and across Europe in the summer now, because wearing those caps must be extremely warm.
6: I'll put a little fan in them or something. I mean, come on, AI. Yeah. How about do a good thing, AI? Try there. You are. Do that. We'll go, oh, that'll be all right. Okay, fine. You get that pass. Thank you very much for that. Alice Wilkins here with news overnight. Apparently, they get those bear pelts from Canada. Every year, the British military hat makers purchase roughly 50 to 100 bearskins to make hats. Yeah. It is 12 past 5. You're listening to First Up at RNZ National. The bird flu outbreak has seen poultry shows cancelled across Australia, but one competition in Adelaide is going ahead. The Great Emotional Support Chook Show will see around 100 knitted and crocheted chickens compete in categories including most likely to rule the roost and resting hen face. The ABC's Angus Randall reports.
10: You wouldn't normally describe a room full of chickens as calming, but in a Port Adelaide yarn shop, dozens of netted and crocheted emotional support chickens are being very well behaved. Tanya Keane is the co-owner of Yarn Trader, SA's biggest yarn store.
11: I like to use the word plump. They should be plump. They should feel great to the touch. And they should have a look about them that makes you go, yeah, you could be my friend.
10: The cuddly emotional support chook has taken the yarn world by storm. The DIY pattern was uploaded to design site Ravelry, which allows knitters and crocheters to share and sell patterns, in 2023. Since then, at least 16,000 chickens have been brought into the world.
11: They've been very popular, and especially in times when people are struggling with anxiety, having difficulties in their life, it's very much been something that people have wanted to make.
10: The Great Emotional Support Chook Show at Yarn Trader is the first of its kind in the country. Tanya Keane expected 15 to 20 entrants, but she's been overwhelmed with avian interest.
11: And we've received everything from bin chickens through to Dolly Parton chickens through to the more traditional just plain huggable chickens.
10: There's been a post-COVID bump in young people taking up knitting and crocheting. The youngest entrants at the Chook Show are just 12 years old. The emotional support side of these stuffed chickens may not be scientifically proven, but Tanya Keane says yarn crafting brings major benefits.
11: There's a part of people's lives that they want to actually be able to make something tangible.
10: That's backed up by Chook Show entrant Ellie Sibbald, who recently returned to knitting after learning the skill as a child.
12: I think I was looking for something to do with my hands that wasn't playing with my phone. It was very wearing on me, on my mental health, as well as, you know, just not good. I just felt very disengaged from the world, which is quite funny because when I knit, I'm probably also a little bit disengaged from the world, but I'm more in that flow state and I'm quite calm. I've found amazing benefits. I don't get road rage anymore.
10: She's won a special award for her brood of Star Wars-themed emotional support chooks. The plan was to just knit Princess Leia, that's L-A-Y-E-R, but things quickly spiralled.
12: I could do Han Solo. you know, her husband eventually. And then I was like, well, they had a son, Kylo Hen. And so then I sort of started going down that road, and I was getting more and more excited at this point. My family was also chiming in with ideas as well. Obi-Wan Kenobi then was also born. And then finally my son was talking to me one morning and I was showing him my progress, and he's like, Chewbacca. And I'm like, yes, okay, Chewbacca.
10: Ellie Sibbald says even though knitting can be a quiet solo pursuit, it's a great way to build a community.
12: The fact that you can sit around with people and discuss what the different projects everybody's working on and swap techniques and all sorts of things like that has just been brilliant.
6: The ABC's Angus Randall with that report. Quarter past five, you're listening to First Up here at RNZ National. We go to the US now. Catherine Firkin is our correspondent in New York City and is with us right now. Morning, Catherine. Why did President Trump cut his weekend retreat at Camp David short?
13: Yeah, good morning, Nathan. Well, this is a situation we're watching really closely because it seems like something pretty big is going on behind the scenes with the US and Iran war. President Trump has raced back to Washington to deal with escalating tensions with Iran. He has spoken to media here just a short while ago, and he says he's currently in decision-making mode and that he's focusing on his choices about what to do with this ongoing war with Iran. He even went as far as to say that he has only a couple of options left, including, in his words, wiping Iran out, letting them rot economically, or striking a diplomatic deal. He said in a direct quote, "My question is, if and when do I just blow the entire nation up? They'd better behave." Now, these threats are being taken really seriously. US embassies across the Middle East are issuing security alerts for all American citizens. They're now warning of the potential for unforeseen escalation in the conflict, and they're urging Americans to exercise heightened vigilance and be aware of potential flight cancellations, airspace closures, and things like that. Now, all of this does come after Tehran essentially told President Trump that they're not going to reopen the Strait of Hormuz unless their demands are agreed to. What they want is for the war to be ended on all fronts, the release of their frozen funds, and an immediate end to the naval blockade. Until that happens, they say there's simply no point trying to negotiate any further because they're not going to budge on those demands. It does feel like a pretty scary time right now, Nathan, and it is hard not to just jump to the worst case outcome here. But I should point out there are still furious diplomatic efforts taking place. Countries like Egypt, again, acting as mediators, and they're urging the US to just calm down. They're urging both the US and Iran to keep working towards a diplomatic solution. So at the moment, we are just really seeing what the rest of the day here brings.
6: Last week, the two biggest stories, so we won't talk about Hyrox, we'll talk about the other one. Ed Sheeran and his concert tour falling apart, but he's broken his silence over that controversy surrounding his show and the comments about the situation in Gaza. He was in Philadelphia. What did he say? How did it go?
13: Yeah, well, as you say, I mean, Ed Sheeran's really found himself at the centre of a big PR storm after his support act Macklemore was booted from his show for making pro-Palestine comments. Ed Sheeran has now been left with no support acts after others then dropped out in support of Macklemore. But Ed did open his show last night by addressing the issue. He said, "What's happening in Gaza is catastrophic and unjustifiable." He said it's a humanitarian issue and he cannot hide how he feels about it anymore. He said his heart has been broken by the scale of devastation, the loss of civilian lives, the loss of children's lives, and also the systemic injustice that he's seeing unfold in the West Bank. He did, however, also make sure to say that what happened in Israel at the Nova Music Festival on October 7th was horrific and compounded centuries of Jewish pain. Now, at the same time that Ed was making this big speech on stage, there was a group of protesters demonstrating outside his venue, about 50 pro-Palestinian protesters gathering to voice their disgust with Ed Sheeran. But I will say he still does have plenty of support here, Nathan. Many fans saying they're actually grateful that he has tried to stay out of this issue because they feel so overwhelmed by news at the moment. They just want a safe space to enjoy music and be entertained. It is unclear whether this big statement on stage he's made will calm things down, but certainly it felt like it got to a point where he had to say something.
6: And there's been an unusual outbreak in parts of the country. We hear that there are growing concerns about rabies cases in animals and humans. Where are those incidents happening?
13: Yeah, so this rabies outbreak is actually pretty bad. I mean, the US has struggled with rabies for a long time, but unfortunately right now we're seeing cases up by about 17% across the country. There are two particular cases in two particular states between animals and humans that have really got people on edge here. The first is an issue of infected baby goats at a petting zoo in North Carolina. There were three goats that were identified as having rabies, and there was an urgent call for people who petted or cuddled these animals to go and get tested for rabies. And of course, that involved a lot of children. Authorities believe it was a skunk that got into the pen and infected the goats, and almost 300 people were actually identified as potentially being exposed. And there was this race to get people to get anti-rabies shots because, of course, it is a deadly disease and they didn't want people to wait to develop symptoms. The other case was in Maryland, where diseased beavers have been attacking people. At least three people just in the last 2 weeks. One was a 13-year-old boy that was swimming in a pool, swimming in a lake, and a beaver started attacking him. His father said he was like shaking its head like a dog, refused to let the child go. The poor boy was airlifted to hospital and had to undergo three surgeries, as well as the post-exposure rabies shots. And all those beavers in that area did test positive for rabies. So we're now getting this urgent call from authorities on a wider scale here in the US to really take care, and all animal bites need to be checked up by a medical team.
6: Yeah, Catherine, thank you for that. That news from the US with Catherine Firkin, New York City. Twenty-one past five. Thank you very much for your messages that come in here on 2101. Someone sent in a TGIM. Okay, so you're very pleased. Is it because you work a Wednesday to Sunday week and you're happy it's Monday, or are you right back into it? Anyway, so yeah, thank God it's Monday from that person. Good for you. You're listening to First Up here at RNZ National. We've got business on the way. We've got sport on the way. Glenn Forsyth as well about to tell you about the fresh produce markets. But first, here's Peter McElwain.
0: Ata Marie. ACT leader and Associate Education Minister David Seymour says early childhood centres can already ban screen time if they want to. National, however, wants to ban it and limit screen time for primary schoolers. Mr Seymour says ECEs already have the power to curb screen time. Labour says it wants wholesalers to operate like any other business and work hard to get customers. The party has announced that if elected, it would force Foodstuffs and Woolworths to run their wholesale arms independently of their retail arms. Some nurses and healthcare assistants at Waitakere Hospital will go on strike for 2 hours this morning to raise concerns about chronic understaffing. 60 members of the New Zealand Nurses Organisation will walk off the job from 8 a.m. After celebrating an amendment ending earthquake-strengthening rules in Auckland, Mayor Wayne Brown is turning his attention to fire regulations. He says the current rules hinder the conversion of office buildings into apartments. That's news. Now the regional forecasts courtesy of Met Service. Firstly, the situation. A front spreads north up the South Island from this afternoon with a strong northwest flow preceding the front and a strong southwest flow following the front. The front moves up the rest of the country tomorrow and a second front begins moving up the South Island from the afternoon. Northland, Auckland, Coromandel Peninsula today mostly cloudy but fine at first for Coromandel Peninsula. Isolated showers about Auckland and Coromandel Peninsula from around midday with westerlies. Waikato, Waitomo, Taranaki, Taumarunui, Taupo, Taihape, Whanganui, Manawatu, Horowhenua Kapiti Coast, including the Tararua District, fine with areas of frost to start, then cloud increasing this morning with isolated showers and westerlies. Bay of Plenty, Rotorua, Gisborne, Hawke's Bay and Wairarapa, fine with morning frosts, some evening cloud for Bay of Plenty, westerlies for most, but northwesterlies in Wairarapa becoming strong this morning with gusts of 90k about the Manawatu Gorge. A fine day for the capital Wellington and then cloud developing in the evening, northwesterlies becoming strong and gusty in the morning. For Buller, Grey, Westland and Fiordland, mostly cloudy with isolated showers turning to rain in Fiordland late this morning and spreading north into Westland and Grey this afternoon and evening. Northwesterlies developing this morning and turning southwesterly in Fiordland and Westland later. Nelson, Marlborough and Canterbury fine with morning frosts in sheltered places. Rain developing south of Ashburton late this evening, and northwesterlies developing in Marlborough. Westerly winds for Nelson. Northeasterlies in Canterbury turning northwesterly this afternoon, then becoming southerly in the south late evening. For Otago and Southland today, early cloud and the chance of a shower, clearing to fine. Rain developing in Southland this afternoon, then spreading north in the evening, possibly heavy. Snow to 700 metres in north and central Otago. Northwesterlies becoming strong this morning and gusting 90k in exposed parts of Southland and central Otago and turning lighter southwesterly in the evening. Chatham Islands today, a few showers, clearing this morning, but cloudy periods remaining. Southwesterlies changing northwesterly overnight. Your next news headlines and forecasts for our main centres at around 20 to 6.
6: Cheers, Pete. Thank you.
0: Cheers.
14: I've got a lovely bunch of coconuts. There they are, standing in the air. Big ones, small ones, some as big as your head.
6: Yeah, thank God it's Monday because it's time for the minister. Maybe that was it. Thank God it's the minister. Fruit and veg, there he is, Glenn Forsyth with us. Glenno, what tale have you got from the market today?
15: Yeah, Monena, today, Mr. Nathan, we continue our story about the amazing Peter Pan, who built Healthy and Fresh from scratch and keeps going from strength to strength. They specialise in ethnic fruits and vegetables, particularly Asian produce. Their business has two main areas. First, they import a wide range of produce such as mangoes, pomelos, drinking coconuts, garlic, ginger, dragon fruit, lychees and longans. Now, one of their current seasonal highlights is Shine Muscat grapes from China. They originally hail from Japan, but commercially produced across several Asian countries. Have you tried these premium green grapes yet, Nate? Have you seen them out there?
6: No, I haven't.
15: Well, okay. Well, they're new to our market, but Kiwis are enjoying them. Their appearance is striking. They've got a crisp texture, natural sweetness about them, and distinctive fragrance. So, yeah, look out for them. Give them a try. The second part of their business is their award-winning farm and glasshouse in Karaka. Here they grow a wide range of leafy vegetables with a strong focus on Asian greens. And they're very sustainable. For example, they collect and recycle rainwater and carefully manage and reuse nutrients within their hydroponic system. So they're making some real good stuff now for our produce industry, healthy and fresh.
6: We've been hearing Curtis. By the way, Curtis, welcome to the program. It's great. We're hearing a lot from Curtis recently. He's texted on 2101 asking about slaws and what have you. We spoke about those. What vegetables are going on the shopping list for Curtis to lean a little closer in and listen to?
15: Okay, well, hothouse crops continue in good supply for us this morning. So Telegraph cucumbers and capsicums in high supply. So are cherry tomatoes like the Angel, the Jelly Bean and the Sunburst. And some retails on large, loose and truss tomatoes in the North Island this week will be as low as $6 a kilo. Great stuff. Asparagus, New Zealand courgettes and eggplant, those values all fell a little more today. And some white butter mushrooms promotions at $9.99 a kilo will be out there. You get a lot of mushrooms in a kilo, and this retail price level is rock bottom for growers. Greens are still so plentiful here in Auckland. Take your pick from broccoli, cauliflower, celery, cabbage and leeks. Now back to our flying Peter Pan business. Yes. Have you heard of the Asian green Tongho, Nathan?
6: Tong Po was the bad guy in the kickboxer films. But
15: no, Tongho.
6: Tongho. No, I don't. What is that?
15: Okay, so Healthy and Fresh, they'll be harvesting this and the Shanghai bok choy and fancy lettuce to meet the increased demand for the Moon Festival. Because Tongho cooks quickly and can turn bitter if overdone, it is best added at the very end of cooking or eaten raw. So, yeah, try that one. The festival is a special time to come together, share food and celebrate family connections. So, yeah, thank you, Healthy Fresh, again for offering us all this goodness.
6: What about fruit for the lunchbox?
15: Fruit, well, yeah, lunchbox. It's good that we're having a generally smooth growing season out of California for their table grapes with a steady range available. And another tasty treat to add into the lunchbox are the Dole snack pack bananas. Put the grapes into a plastic container because that just protects them during the day. Green and gold New Zealand kiwi fruit demand remains strong both here and offshore, with potentially in an earlier finish than normal this year. Burbosk and Peckham pears and ambrosia apples, they're all looking lovely this morning. And no shortages of oranges, mandarins, grapefruit and lemons. And celebrating our fruit of the week last Friday, Nathan, here's a risky question for you. Mm. In front of you is chips and dip or guacamole and corn chips. Which one do you go for?
6: Chips and dip.
15: Well, that was a fail. Okay,
6: controversial. So, but this is it. This is what I feel like right now. That's the problem, Glenn. Right, I'm like crazy like that.
15: Oh my gosh. Okay, so avocados are excellent value right now, and guac is simple to make, delicious, and a much healthier alternative to many processed store-bought dips. Add a little chili for an extra kick. And here's an interesting fact. During Super Bowl weekend, Americans eat a whopping 127 million kilos of avocados, mostly guacamole. And if you place this on the pitch at Eden Park, it wouldn't just cover the grass or the Newcastle Knights. It would create a solid 37-metre-high mountain of avocados, completely bearing the rugby posts and rising as high as the roofline of the South Stand.
16: Wow, wee! That is a lot.
15: It's a lot.
16: I'd still eat the guacamole too.

0: Now it's fitting the rhymes, the pattern a little better, isn't it? Time signature, so let's see. Here we go. Let's have a look at birthdays on this day, apart from yours, which is the most important of them all and the most glorious of them all, or your anniversary is that. Stephen King was born on this day, so was Larry J.R. Hagman. Fast bowler Kurt Lee Ambrose, batsman Chris Gayle, funny man Bill Murray, Faith Hill and Ricky Lake were born on this day, and also a fellow that wrote songs that he thought were happy, and everyone thought they were sad because of his voice. This is Mr. Leonard Cohen. This is actually a happy song. Listen.
1: You got me singing, even though the news is bad.
0: Huh?
1: You got me singing.
0: Whoa! There we go.
1: The only song I ever had.
0: Yeah, Leonard Cohen, you got me singing.
1: You got me
0: on this day in 1792... Let's speak about the French Revolution here, because the National Convention passed a proclamation announcing the formal abolition of the French monarchy. Get out of here. All of those that wanted to support the monarchy sat on the right-hand side of the parliament, and those who were against it sat on the left. That's how you get left and right side. That's where that comes from. Yeah. On this day in 1888, it was the first issue of National Geographic magazine, and that was published. Stonehenge was sold at an auction on this day in 1915. So Cecil Chubb, he went down to an auction in Salisbury in England because he was going to buy some furniture. You got me. Darling, I've bought Stonehenge, was what he said afterwards. So he bought Stonehenge. His winning bid was 6,600 British pounds, a little more than a million adjusted for inflation today. It's been rebuilt a few times with cranes or what have you, but there it is, Stonehenge, and he donated it to the nation. Good on you, Cecil Chubb. On this day in 1937, people went, this book is good. It was The Hobbit, published by George Allen and Allen and Unwin there in London. On this day in 1981, Belize gained its independence from the United Kingdom. In 1985, on this day, a little known actor by the name of George Clooney made his first appearance. He was a handyman on a popular TV sitcom called The Facts of Life. Remember that? Take the good, take the bad. Yeah. On this day in 1994, it's the first episode of Friends, which aired on NBC and went on to be quite big. Still on TV, too. On this day in 1996, John F. Kennedy Jr. and Carolyn Bessette married at the First African Baptist Church in Cumberland Island in Georgia. But because the wedding started late, the old building didn't have any electricity and the priest had to use a torch. And on this day in 2002, hundreds of thousands of rural protesters converged on London to demonstrate in favour of fox hunting, which 2 years later the House of Commons banned in England and Wales. And those are some of your happenings on September 21st.
1: Even though it all went wrong,
0: he's so happy.
1: You got me singing.
0: Atamania, welcome along to First Up to Otahiki Te Oho here at RNZ National. If you've just joined our program earlier, we spoke with our correspondent Catherine Firkin in the US, who told us about the growing concerns about rabies cases between animals and humans there.
2: Diseased beavers have been attacking people. At least three people just in the last 2 weeks. One was a 13-year-old boy that was swimming in a lake and a beaver started attacking him. His father said he was like shaking its head like a dog, refused to let the child go. The poor boy was airlifted to hospital and had to undergo 3 surgeries as well as the post-exposure rabies shot.
0: Wow. Coming up on the program before we hit 6, the strangest piece of rubbish that was found during New Zealand Clean Up Week, which, by the way, we're in the middle of, and we take a look into the University of Auckland's review into procedures around sexual harassment complaints. But first... Jeffrey Halley swooping in to bring us news of business. Jeffrey, I understand you've got something involving Goldman Sachs and the Bank of America. What are they doing nowadays?
3: Yeah, I've even had those rabies shots you just mentioned.
0: Oh, you had the
3: rabies
0: shots?
3: Yeah, it's actually 4 of them. They're not very nice either.
0: I would think, actually, a beaver's got those big teeth. They can eat a tree. I don't want to be attacked by a beaver.
3: Yeah, in my case, it was a cat in Jakarta, but there we go.
0: Oh.
3: Yeah. Boy, oh boy, it made a mess of my hand, though. There we go.
0: Okay, yeah. Right, now you've grossed us all out.
3: But anyway, while we're talking about a mess, I guess we need to talk about the US Treasury market, the debt market. Now, before everybody goes to sleep on this, I will relate it back to how we can look at it here.
0: Right.
3: But So the United States is making probably the biggest bond bet ever, thanks to the Treasury Secretary, Scott Bessent. Now, the Financial Times is reporting that Wall Street banks Goldman Sachs and Bank of America are expecting the US Treasury to borrow around $1 trillion this year, and they'll do that by issuing short-term debt. That's debt that's less than 1 year long. So think of it as floating rates, yeah? Mm-hmm. Now, that all may sound a bit dry, but it does have huge implications because right now, longer-term debt is a percent higher. So the US Treasury will save, on paper, between $8 and $12 billion in interest costs on that debt. But there's a catch, because that debt has to be refinanced every few months. Think of that floating rate mortgage analogy. So if rates go down from here, then the taxpayers win. But as we saw last week, the Federal Reserve has been hiking rates and they were quite hawkish about the outlook. So if rates keep going higher, the taxpayer loses. So if rates, as I said, go higher, those savings that they're making now could disappear very, very quickly. Now, US government debt has topped $40 trillion. So what would that be? About 80 trillion Kiwi dollars. And of that, 32 trillion is owed to investors through bonds and bills and such like. So, global bond markets are watching these developments very closely. And while this all sounds very technical, the way to think about this is if you're thinking about if the Reserve Bank has finished hiking rates, you might keep your mortgage in floating rate, hoping that those fixed rates come down later. But of course, if you're wrong, then you'll be paying more. So think of it like that, but with maybe 10 more zeros after the number.
0: Yeah, that's how I often think about my life.
3: Exactly.
0: 10 more zeros would be great.
3: Wouldn't it just, yeah?
0: Jeffrey, thank you for that. Jeffrey Halley there. You can hear more from Business World right throughout Morning Report today. If I go to find out how our week starts with filling up the car with fuel. Well, your diesel price now, the average price for diesel is $3.02 a litre. Oof, the average price for 91 now is $3.29. The lowest price you can get anywhere is if you go to Epsom, go to the Tasman station there, where their litres of 91 are just $2.99.

0: Well, you need to know, it's time to speak a bit of sport with Joe Porter, who we welcome back from the Republic. Kia ora, Joe. First time I've got to speak to you since you come back from South Africa. PB has texted in on 2101 and says, I'm assuming the lack of mention of result of Warriors match means they lost. I mean, was there a game? I don't know what he's talking about. Was there a game at all with the Warriors yesterday? I don't know.
1: It's this not spoken about really, but it was, look, it was pretty unfortunate. A 12-10 defeat to the Newcastle Knights at Eden Park last night has ended the Warriors' hopes of an NRL title this season. It is not the Warriors' year this year, unfortunately, and it was a bit of a controversial game.
0: They had a brilliant year.
1: Yeah, they had a brilliant year.
0: They really did.
1: Yeah, and a great crowd again. It was absolutely fantastic to see. Eden Park was rocking.
0: Let themselves down after full time, though, unfortunately.
1: There were some controversial refereeing decisions, but no excuses, of course, for throwing projectiles, the Warriors crowd, at referee Ashley Klein and his team as they left the field after the game. So that's very poor behaviour from Warriors fans, and they should be ashamed of themselves. Not a great look. There were some controversial calls at the end of the game that went against the Warriors, but the Warriors themselves will admit that, you know, they were the ones that should have won that game and put it out of, you know, beyond the referee's control, so to speak. So they let themselves down at times and,

0: history. Mm. Also, of course, disappointed because, you know, all fans in New Zealand hope they would, would make the grand final at least. Yeah. You know, it would have been awesome. And it was such a fun season and fun team to get behind. So it was, it's just a shame to see that all come to an end because it feels like, you know, the dream is over. But yeah, it's, yeah, you've got to hopefully when the dust settles, look back on it and say what a great year for the Warriors. They've done some things that hopefully have built some building blocks to, you know, keep them in the contention and NRL finals for the years to come and that sort of stuff. So yeah, by and large, all good, but just a disappointing end to what's been a great season.
1: Yeah, but what else is happening in sports was
0: there, Joe? You know, speaking of seasons, the Breakers started theirs last night.
2: Yes, they did.
0: And they opened with a win. So there we go. Some great news for the Breakers. A home win over the Illawarra Hawks. Obviously, their first game under new coach Gordon Herbert. So hopefully that signifies or symbolises or is a good omen for this new Breakers era. Manchester City, they head into the first international break. 3 points clear at the top of the Premier League. They had a 5-3 home win over Sunderland.
1: Nice.
0: Fulham and Man United played out a 1-1 draw. Leeds and Crystal Palace, a goalless draw, not very exciting there. And Liverpool had a 1-0 win over Bournemouth. But Manchester City, obviously, making, you know, the first, I guess, early runs for title front runners there. Ryan Fox, he finished in a tie for 6 at the BMW PGA Championship at Wentworth in England. He was 3 shots behind the winner, who was JJ Swan of the US. Fox now heads to the President's Cup, so that's exciting for him. Hmm. So there's been a few other things on, of course, overnight, but nothing as disappointing as the Warriors.
2: No, it's okay, but you see, I was just thinking, because we just spoke to Jeffrey Halley before, and this is that bit where what I do is I like to, I spread my sports investment, so I don't just have it on just one team, so I spread my investments.
0: Very smart.
2: So it's a bit sad there, but like, so yeah, the Warriors, you know, looking around all my portfolio, do a portfolio, that's the way to do it.
0: Yeah, and look, and none of those Warriors fans hopefully will need a rabies shot for a cat bite, so, you know.
2: No, yeah, exactly, you're fine.
0: You're waking up pretty positive, really.
2: You're doing better, aren't you? There's no rabid beavers around Mount Eden either. Yeah. Thank you for that. Joe Porter, he's back in the country and he's talking sport. It is 18:06 right now. I'm Nathan Rarity. You are listening to First Up, Tuatahi Ki Te Oho, right here at RNZ National. Very soon we're picking up rubbish with Keep New Zealand's Beautiful. In fact, they'll be doing heaps. We'll find out what they have been picking up. And also, too, an update on the University of Auckland's policies and procedures around sexual harassment complaints. First, Peter McIlwain has your headlines.
3: Ngā mihi o te ata. A South Auckland early childhood educator says banning screen time at early childhood centres will set kids up for success at primary school. National wants to ban screen time and limit it in years 1 to 3 if re-elected. Clendon Christian preschool manager Tony Bracefield says kids should be interacting with other kids or teachers, not screens. Labor says it wants more small, hard-nosed business people getting into the grocery sector as it announces its plan to increase competition. The party has announced that if elected, it'd force Foodstuffs and Woolworths to run their wholesale arms independently of their retail arms. Announcing the policy yesterday, Labor's Commerce and Consumer Affairs spokesperson Ardena Williams said Labor would incentivise wholesalers to go out and win customers. After celebrating an amendment ending earthquake-strengthening rules in Auckland, Mayor Wayne Brown is turning his attention to fire regulations. The government has passed the Earthquake-Prone Building Amendment Bill, meaning thousands of buildings across the country will no longer require earthquake strengthening. Auckland Mayor Wayne Brown is now wanting to tackle fire rules, he says hinder the conversion of second-tier office buildings into apartments in the city. Some nurses and healthcare assistants at Waitakere Hospital will go on strike for 2 hours this morning to raise concerns about chronic understaffing. 60 members of the New Zealand Nurses Organisation working on the specialist stroke and older patient ward will walk off the job from 8 o'clock. A global report says Alzheimer's is starting to be considered as a treatable and preventable condition. The World Alzheimer's Report 2026 says clinical trials are paving the way for significant breakthroughs in diagnosing and responding to the disease. That's news now. Heading to the main centres with the Met Service forecast, starting with Tamaki Makaurau, Auckland. Cloud increasing throughout the day with isolated showers from late morning, westerlies and an expected high of 16. Tauranga sunny with southwesterlies, gusty for a time in the afternoon at 18 today. Kirikiri Loa Hamilton, possible fog to start, then cloud developing this morning. The chance of a shower from midday, westerlies and 15. Te Whanganui Atara Wellington a fine day, then cloud developing in the evening. Northwesterlies becoming strong and gusty this morning and 14. Christchurch fine with northeasterlies turning northwest.

0: westerly this afternoon and a warm 20. Dunedin mainly fine, but a possible early shower. Rain, possibly heavy, developing this evening as gusty northwesterlies change lighter southwesterlies. An even warmer 21 expected today, Dunedin. Well, Nicola Wright will have more news and weather for you on the hour at 6.
1: Cheers, Peter. Thank you very much.
0: Thank you.
1: Clean-up week is upon us, led by the good folk at Keep New Zealand Beautiful. This week is an annual national campaign that encourages families and schools and the wider community to remove that rubbish and that litter from public places. You know, the ones you see at beaches, parks, streets, waterways, anywhere around there, actually. With me now from Keep New Zealand Beautiful is National Support Manager Wayne Gaisley. Morena, Wayne. Yesterday was...
2: Hey, good morning.
1: Yesterday was like the day, which was clean-up day. So tell us, how did it go? How much rubbish was picked up around the Motu?
2: Well, it's a bit early to hear back from everybody at this stage, but I can say that groups right throughout New Zealand were doing their thing on Saturday and Sunday, and will be for the rest of the week. So last year we picked up over 30 tonne of rubbish in less than a week.
1: 30 tonne? My goodness.
2: 30 tonne.
1: Are we finding that it tends to be the same sort of rubbish that we're picking up?
2: More of the same. It's the rubbish hasn't changed dramatically, but there's obviously more of it.
1: Okay, so who's letting us down? Is this people just eating lunch and chucking out their takeaway bags, or you know, like what are we mainly seeing here?
2: It's a whole host of reasons. I think it comes back down to the fact that people are just getting a little bit lazy. Chucking stuff out their car window seems to be a favourite if you look at the side of the roads. Wind is an issue. Rubbish bins are an issue where it blows out down the streets, etc. People might do the right thing and put it in the bin, but of course, in Wellington particularly, the wind is pretty heavy, the birds and seagulls pull it out of the bins, and it just gets blown around. So we've got a whole series of problems that we need to deal with, but ultimately it comes down to individual responsibility.
1: Yeah, I think you're right there. You had, for this to happen, you know, yesterday for cleanup day to happen, it does take a bunch of individuals who show up and go, I would like to help you. Can you talk to us a bit about it, where it took place, and if you roughly know how many people helped you out?
2: Oh, okay. So Keep New Zealand Beautiful Week happens every year, and it has done for probably the last 20 years. And we invite people from all over the country, not just Keep New Zealand Beautiful groups, of which there's 48 groups around the country now, but anybody that wants to take part. They can do. They don't need to register with us. There's no requirement that they have to register, but it's nice to sort of get an idea of how many people are out there. So far we've had over 120 submissions of people wanting to do cleanups, and that can be people just doing it on their own as a private individual, schools, universities, scout groups, girl guide groups, councils, and anybody that wants to get involved. They just make a submission to us, put down basically how many people are going to use or expect to turn up, and away they go. So it's for a whole week. Yeah. I would expect to have over 1,000, maybe 2,000 people in the week. As I say, I'm hoping that we get more than 30 tonne because there's a heck of a lot of rubbish out there.
1: I'm kind of hoping in a way that you don't, that we've got better. I mean, that's it, isn't it? I mean, you are hoping to clean it up, but you're also hoping that we've gotten better, eh?
2: I think... I've always said to people, what is the mark of a successful cleanup? And it's having lots of people and lots of rubbish,
1: yeah,
2: or having lots of people and no rubbish, or having no people at all and no rubbish. It doesn't matter what you do. Even if you're walking down the street and pick up one piece of rubbish and put it in a rubbish bin, it's going to help. We've got to encourage people to take rubbish home because, of course, councils these days are putting less rubbish bins in.
1: Yeah.
2: And it's just a change of attitude. So from my perspective, if people can just walk down the street, they see a rubbish bin in the distance, just pick up a bit of rubbish and put it in the bin.
1: Yes,
2: it all helps, ultimately.
1: It doesn't ruin your day to do it. Do that. You can get on a moral high horse. I don't know. I don't care. Just do that. Help.
2: Absolutely.
1: Get in and help. Any odd finds that they found on cleanup day?
2: There's lots. And I hate to say, but the syringes are increasing, particularly in public places.
1: Mm.
2: But things like parking tickets, sword nappies, obviously plastic bottles. It's just, it's mindless. You think about it, we found it over the last 50 years, or 60 years actually. Keep New Zealand Beautiful is 60 next year, so
1: yeah.
2: We know a lot about rubbish, and it's getting worse, that's for sure.
1: That is. Wayne, thank you very much for all that you are doing, and thank you very much too for being able to have a talk to us here at First Up this morning. From Keep New Zealand Beautiful, that's the National Support Manager, Wayne Gaisley. The University of Auckland has announced an external independent review into its sexual harassment policies and processes following an investigation into a senior staff member. And while students and staff welcome the move, they have raised concerns over some of the details. Kirsten Lee has more.
3: Staff and students are raising concerns over the University of Auckland's proposed review, which will look into its policies, procedures and practices relating to sexual harassment. The University of Auckland branch of the Tertiary Education Union says they welcome the external review and are pleased that the new Vice-Chancellor has prioritised it. However, they say members have concerns that the Human Resources Director role has been appointed as the single point of contact. For the review, the single point of contact will be responsible of providing documents and records to the reviewers. In a statement, Jean Love, the branch co-president, says there needs to be at least an additional point of contact. Her words are revoiced.
4: Given the gravity of this review, it must be truly independent, thorough, and robust. If staff cannot trust the process, its conclusions will be undermined. The adequacy with which the university have handled sexual harassment complaints has recently been called into question, and responsibility for the relevant processes lie with HR. When it comes to a topic as sensitive as this, staff need to feel safe disclosing the information.
3: The Human Resources Director, Andrew Phipps, has been in his role since 2013 and is in charge of multiple policies and processes relating to sexual harassment complaints. RNZ approached the university on 10th September with queries about Phipps' involvement. The university said he was the most appropriately qualified senior executive to be the single point of contact. A spokesperson said Phipps was not part of the review and would not have access to information shared directly with the reviewers. However, after RNZ raised concerns from the Tertiary Education Union last Thursday, the university said it had appointed Pro Vice-Chancellor for Equity, Professor Kathy Stanier, as a second point of contact. Employment and privacy lawyer Catherine Dalzell says she's not concerned with HR director as the contact. She believes the checks and balances are sufficient, but she is concerned that well-being and support appears to be out of scope.
5: In my view, the well-being and support services for participants in investigations is an integral part of every single investigation. So for participants to be able to trust in the process, for participants to tell their story in the best way properly and the way that they feel supported, their well-being and support services is needed.
3: In the review details, the university says well-being and support during investigation is being addressed through separate work. Ms. Dalzell says the separation risks the review missing trauma-informed practices. In a statement, the university says the terms of reference are intentionally wide-ranging and include consideration of trauma-informed approaches. And the organization is in the process of contracting a separate independent agency to provide well-being and support services, which will inform the review. Fiona Singh, co-leader of the university's branch of Thursdays in Black, was pleased to see the review.
6: We need to take the wins, no matter how small they are. So the fact that this is happening is a big win.
3: Last year, the group surveyed Auckland students on their experiences with sexual harassment, which reviewed an array of issues from consent education to the lack of accountability within institutions. Ms. Singh says while she appreciates the review, she is concerned with the scope only focusing on sexual harassment. She says sexual harassment can present in different forms and victims may not recognize it immediately.
6: I would hope that the university takes on board the fact that sexual harassment looks as so many different things. There's not one way that sexual harassment is supposed to look.
3: In 2025, the university reported receiving 22 harmful sexual behaviour complaints from students, 39 bullying complaints, and 87 general harassment complaints. The university spokesperson did not respond to questions on why the review will only focus on sexual harassment, but said if reviewers identify any significant and relevant issues falling outside the scope, they may discuss them with the vice-chancellor and include those issues in their report. Ms. Singh is also disappointed to learn that student groups are not explicitly listed as a possible interviewee on this initial list. She says students often find their peers more comfortable to talk to and hopes Thursdays in Black will be invited to take part.
6: So I would really hope that the university not leave out student groups, as that they are so key to really understanding the student experience and possibly also helping students who don't really feel comfortable sharing their own experiences to do it through us.
3: The university spokesperson says student groups, along with the staff and students, can provide information directly to the reviewers.
1: That was Kirsten Lee with that report. Wrapping up first up for the morning, and we've had a lot of feedback coming in this morning about coleslaws, and a lot of that, a lot off the bat, yeah, and Mondays, the fact that Monday's back, a bit of sport as well. I was just talking before with Joe Porter, and I said, well, the Warriors did a good season. That, you know, it went pretty well, considering the injuries they had. Look at the injuries they had. Shouldn't have been in there. But someone said you can win all the round robin games you like, but finals footy is a whole new world. Same happened to the Canberra Raiders last year. They won the minor premiership and their season also abruptly came to an end. I feel like, you know, I'm a Raiders fan. You're trying to bum me out there. We did well last year. This is what happens when my team doesn't win a title since 1995. I look for little ones. Pitt says I'm with you, Nathan. A great Warriors season. 2027 will be their year. And now we have the World Cup to enjoy. See? That's it. Kalen Pong is going to be our fullback. This is good news. Another message here on 2101. Nathan, you did miss the most significant sporting moment of the weekend, which is that Northland is now number one in the NPC.
7: Thrashed Wellington.
1: Thrashed. They thrashed them. They did. John Campbell and Ingrid Hipkiss standing by right now to tell us what's happening on Morning Report today. How are you doing, you two?
8: Yeah, I'm licking my wounds because I was at the Warriors game, of course, yesterday. Okay. Yeah.
1: Is it safe to come into the studio and talk about it?
8: Well, it is.
1: You're not going to throw things at me?
8: No, and my aim's not that good, so you wouldn't have to worry anyway.
1: No,
8: it was an amazing event, though. Gosh, it was an incredible event, and the atmosphere was so good. And we were very close. I could see that the Australian media in front of me, and even they recognised that we had some bad calls. From the ref. Anyway, I won't go.
1: Let it go.
8: I might get fined my match fee.
1: Yeah, you might do.
8: If I go into that. Okay, we're going to be talking about supermarkets more on the program because Labor's come out with another policy. So everyone's got a policy.
7: Everyone has a policy.
8: ACT doesn't like anyone's policies. So we'll talk to them about
1: like
8: that
1: theirs.
8: As well. And of course, it is Monday, so the Prime Minister will be in with us. Another policy over the weekend: National wants to ban screens in early childhood education centres and limit their use in primary. Some pretty extraordinary stories they are hearing from teachers about some of the children's lack of life skills, essentially, when they are showing up at school as well. So I'm not sure that's linked to the screens, but we'll get into that with the Education Minister.
7: We're also looking at petrol prices, which are well and truly above $3 now, and looking to stay there for some time. We are going to do a sort of post-match debrief of the Warriors' slightly disappointing semi-final efforts, although what a wonderful occasion, as Ingrid said. So yeah, it's a really good show. Well, who are we listening to here? Is this what's going on here, Nathan?
1: It's Leonard Cohen. He was born on this day.
7: He was not.
1: Yeah, he was. One of my favourite films.
7: I thought he was older.
1: No.
7: Dad joke.
1: That was goody. Oh. Now, one of my favourite films growing up was Pump Up the Volume with Christian Slater, and he used to start his radio show in his bedroom with this every time. That's a good thing. Look, first up...
7: He started his radio show every time with this
1: yeah,
7: song.
1: Yeah, with this. This was...
7: Did he have any listeners?
1: He was... Well, that was the point. He was like, you know, the high school cool kid who was just broadcasting to two people. And that's been two people. That's my career. That's great. Yeah. Anyway, first up, back in your ears, Upable.

0: RNZ News at 6 o'clock. Kia ora, good morning. I'm Nicola Wright. Labor says it wants supermarket wholesalers to operate like any other business and work hard to get customers. It's announced an election policy to force Foodstuffs and Woolworths to run their wholesale arms independently from their retail arms. Here's our political reporter, Giles Dexter.
1: The Labour Party wants to create two new businesses, making them structurally separate from the actual supermarkets. Labour's Consumer Affairs spokesperson Ardonagh Williams says the policy will incentivise wholesalers to go out and win customers. The policy has found tentative support from the Greens, while ACT has criticised it as going after legitimate businesses for short-term political gain. Both Woolworths and Foodstuffs say they'll work through the policy carefully, but both say they have worked to expand and strengthen their wholesale offerings and support greater competition.
0: A South Auckland preschool manager thinks banning screen time in early childhood education will help children be successful at primary school. National wants to ban screen time in early childhood centres if it's re-elected and limit it for children in school years 1 to 3. Tony Bracefield from Clendon Christian Preschool says children should be interacting with other people.
2: The interaction with a person, not AI, and a screen, our children relate well to them and then they relate well to school teachers. So we set them up for success at school.
0: National would also introduce a new check in early childhood education to ensure children are reaching basic developmental milestones, such as holding a pencil, eating independently, and toilet training. The families of two men killed at work by known hazards are calling for the workplace safety watchdog to have more teeth. Ethan McTeer was caught in a conveyor belt and killed at Point Lumber in Timaru in late 2022. Wes Tomich died in similar circumstances at Balance Agri Nutrients in Tauranga less than a year later. Both companies knew about the risks but had not addressed them, and WorkSafe only learned of the hazards after their deaths. Council of Trade Unions President Sandra Gray says that is too late.
3: It is not good enough to say, well, we'll wait and we can only do something if there is either serious injury or death. You need to go in much, much earlier than that.
0: Ethan McTeer and Wes Tomich's families agree and want WorkSafe to be more proactive in protecting workers. Exit polls show the Alternative for Germany party's taken first place in state elections in northeastern Germany, boosting the far-right party's national momentum as Chancellor Friedrich Merz fights for political survival. The AfD is set to win 37% in the state of Mecklenburg-Western Pomerania, 1.5% ahead of the centre-left Social Democrats and far in front of Mr. Merz's Conservatives, who barely crossed the threshold to enter the state parliament. However, the far-right party is unlikely to govern as the other main parties have ruled out working with it. Auckland's mayor is turning his attention to fire regulations now that a law change ending earthquake strengthening rules for the city has been made. The government's passed a bill that means thousands of buildings in Auckland and some other low seismic areas will no longer require earthquake strengthening. Wayne Brown now wants to tackle fire rules, which he says hinder the conversion of second-tier office buildings into apartments. He describes the regulations as crazy. A person has died after what is being described as an incident involving a train at the Tiawamutsu railway station last night. Emergency services were called there about 20 past six. The police have described what happened as tragic, but have provided few other details. They're asking anyone who saw what happened to contact police. The US president says his proposed triumphal arch will double as a complex to store military equipment, complete with the ability to deploy snipers and drones. Donald Trump has posted on his social media saying he's updating the plans at the strong request of the US military and for national security purposes. He says the military complex and arch will house drones and snipers and hold large quantities of sniper ammunition. He did not provide details on construction plans or timing. That's the news. With sport, here's Joe Porter.
4: At a mild year, the Warriors were frustrated by some of the officiating in last night's season-ending loss to the Knights, but co-captain James Fisher-Harris says they were their own worst enemies at times. The hosts were upset by two late calls by the video referee in the 12-10 defeat in their NRL semi-final at Eden Park, and angry fans threw projectiles at referee Ashley Klein and his team after the game. Fisher-Harris says the Warriors made crucial mistakes at key moments.
5: I thought we had a lot of opportunities, we just didn't ice them. And we could have stopped a lot of momentum, could stop those tries, essentially. But we didn't, so that's finals footy.
4: Newcastle will play Penrith in next week's preliminary finals. The New Zealand Breakers beat the Illawarra Hawks 95-81 in their opening game of the NBL season last night in Auckland. Manchester City head into the first international break 3 points clear at the top of the Premier League thanks to a 5-3 home win over Sunderland. And Ryan Fox finished in a tie for sixth at the BMW PGA Championship at Wentworth in England, 3 shots behind the winner, American JJ Spawn. Koina na purongo, hakina kina, that's your sports news. Nicola is back next with the weather.
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0: Forecast from Met Service to midnight for Northland, Auckland and Coromandel Peninsula, mostly cloudy. Isolated showers for Auckland and Coromandel from late morning. Waikato, the Kapiti, including the Central High Country, fine at first. Isolated showers from late morning. Bay of Plenty, Gisborne to Wairarapa, Wellington and also for Nelson and Marlborough, fine. Early frost for the North Island areas. Buller to Westland, cloudy. Isolated showers turning to occasionally heavy rain in Westland tonight. Fiordland, showers turning to rain and heavy at times this afternoon, then easing in the evening. Canterbury, mainly fine, rain south of Ashburton this evening. Otago and Southland, partly cloudy with the chance of a shower. And then rain spreads north this afternoon and evening, briefly heavy. Snow to 700 metres for north and central Otago. Chatham Islands, a few showers clearing this morning and then just some cloud. In the main centres, Auckland gets cloudier, isolated showers from late morning, westerlies and a high of 16 degrees. Tauranga, sunny, southwesterlies gusty for a while this afternoon, 18. Hamilton, possible fog to start and then the chance of a shower from midday, westerlies and 15. Wellington, a fine day, cloud from evening, northwesterlies though getting strong and gusty this morning, 14. Christchurch, fine, northeasterlies turn northwest in the afternoon, 20 degrees. And Dunedin, mainly fine but the chance of an early shower and then rain could be heavy from evening as gusty northwesterlies change lighter southwest, a high of 21. It's 7 minutes past six.
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9: Tamaria, good morning everyone. Great to have you with us this Monday, Rahina, September the 21st already. Coming up on the program today, Labor pledges to break up Woolworths and Foodstuffs wholesale and retail arms if elected in November.
10: The two major grocers have locked in their market power with not only suppliers, but with small grocers as well, by dominating the market not only in retail, but also in wholesale. We're going to stop that.
9: That's Labor's Consumer Affairs spokesperson, Arena Williams. Hear more from her just after the 7 o'clock news.
11: Also today, Nationals pledging to ban screen time in early childhood centres and introduce a before-school development check.
12: The purpose of this is to start ECEs making sure that we are all building towards those skills and that parents have a clear understanding of what they are so they can help at home.
11: That's Nationals Education spokesperson Erica Stanford. She's with us around 10 past 7. Busy old morning, lots of politicians this morning, but don't let that put you off.
9: No, because they're talking about interesting things and it is an election campaign. And so supermarkets, we can all relate, early childhood as well, and what's going on with our kids at school, also something most of us can relate to. And is artificial intelligence replacing traditional internet searches? A PricewaterhouseCoopers report, PwC they're called now, says almost half of people surveyed prefer AI for searching. Tech commentator Paul Spain will join us at about a quarter to eight to explain what this means for businesses wanting to be found online. Interested in your feedback on that, how are you using AI? Do you use it for searches? You can text us 2101 or email morningreport@rnz.co.nz. It is 9 past 6.
11: We begin this morning with petrol prices, a potentially depressing opening to a Monday morning if you have to gas up on your way to school or work. In short, you're going to be paying over $3 a litre, well over, probably. Petrol prices have increased sharply since the start of the month, with 91 unleaded now costing an average $3.30. According to price comparison app Gaspy, the AA is warning fuel prices will stay high for at least another 6 weeks and maybe through to Christmas. And of course, the geopolitical factors behind all of this remain highly unpredictable. Gaspy Director Mike Newton joins us now. Morning, Mike. Nice to have you with us.
13: Morning, John.
11: Can you say it's Gaspy, isn't it? Because it's like gas spy. It's like you're spying on the gas prices. Say the name of your company, because we get a lot of text feedback every time you're on.
13: Yeah, we get a lot of this as well. We call it Gaspy in the team just because it rolls off the tongue easier, basically. But you've already hit on our sort of backstory, which is all around the spy theme. So it did start out as gas spy, but you say this word enough and you kind of want to make it easier to say. So that's the sole reason we call it Gaspy.
11: Which is nice because everyone's right. Okay, it's Gaspy or Gaspy. What's Gaspy finding? So what's happened to petrol prices just this month? The increases are significant, aren't they?
13: Yeah, it's been a sharp uptick since the start of the month. They were sort of on the way down, and then the latest escalation in the conflict started, and we've seen 30 cents across the board, slightly more for diesel. And so we're back, everything's back up over $3. Even the national average for diesel is now $3.02. So we're heading in the wrong direction once again.
11: Here we are in percentage terms. We're talking about, 10% this month?
13: Pretty close, 10%, 12% for diesel, yeah.
11: And what is it that, this is a silly question because we all know these are geopolitical factors that are driving this, but is there anything in particular that has fueled this fuel increase?
13: Well, the obvious one is the continuing problems in the Strait of Hormuz and the uncertainty around whether it's open, whether it's closed, and who's going to control it. But then we've had other issues in the region. The pipeline that the Saudis were using to get their oil to the other side of the peninsula and avoid the Strait of Hormuz, that was attacked by drones. So that's out for a number of weeks. And then you've also got the Houthis controlling the strait into the Red Sea, which if any of the ships do get through the Strait of Hormuz and then they're heading to Europe, they've also got to go through that strait on the other side of the peninsula. So essentially, there's two blockades for those ships heading to Europe.
11: So we understand the causes and the provocations. I guess, does Gaspy assess whether the prices rise faster than they fall? So, we've been talking a lot with Giles and Corin and everyone who does business on Morning Report about Brent crude going back over $100 a barrel. So, obviously, retail prices are going to reflect that. Do they go up faster than they go down?
13: We don't look into those matters ourselves, but the Commerce Commission does use our data, MBIE does use our data to analyse that sort of thing. So one would assume that if there was a serious problem, the Commerce Commission would be jumping on it.
11: I guess the other question is how long is this going to last? And we have absolutely no idea. I don't know how many times, for example, in my months on Morning Report, I've read out assurances from Donald Trump that peace is imminent.
13: Yes.
11: It's absolutely impossible to predict when we will see prices return to anywhere near their pre-attacks on Iran level, right?
13: No, we've been doing this for over 6 months now, haven't we? And we were asking the same questions back in March and April. How many weeks will this last? And now it's been 6 months. So, perhaps the midterms will play a big role in the US if the balance of power shifts, and then there might be a few more restrictions on what Donald Trump's able to do. That could have a positive impact, but the problem is that there was never a problem in the Strait of Hormuz, and now Iran has realised the power that they have with controlling that strait. So it could be a long time before we see any return to normality.
11: Is there a market spread? Are there some areas that are paying way more than others for their fuel?
13: It's actually a lot less than it used to be. Since the war, the regions seem to have contracted so that there is still a spread, but it's nowhere near as big as it used to be. So now we're looking for 91 There's a 20 cent spread between the cheapest region, which is Nelson, and the most expensive, which is the West Coast, and everything else is in between that. So it used to be much more. It used to be double that.
11: And how many updates are you getting a day on prices? So this is a boy. You have a saturation understanding of the market, don't you?
13: Well, we get between 6,000 and 12,000 price confirmations each day. And it sort of depends on, we have busier days depending on whether there's fuel discounts running and or not. And so our busy days, we see about 12,000 fuel price confirmations. So that's still a very small percentage of our user base that's actually updating and confirming prices. We estimate it's only about 2% of our total user base.
11: You talked about regional variations. Final question, but are there variations within cities? So if you are listening to this in one of our major cities, is it still worth shopping around?
13: Ah, yeah, absolutely. I mean, that was the sole reason we created Gatsby, because here in Tauranga, we could see even stations that were only a couple of kilometres apart of the same brand had markedly different prices, and that hasn't really changed. Plus, you've still got discount days running, so, you know, keep an eye out for when Gull drop their prices. Often the stations around them do the same. So you might even get a deal at the local that you're loyal to.
11: Gatsby Director Mike Newton. Gatsby Director Mike Newton. Thank you so much for joining us. We appreciate your time, Mike. It's 60 minutes past six.
9: And you're with Morning Report on RNZ National. Time to catch up on what's been happening overseas with our correspondent, Alice Wilkins. Kia ora, good morning, Alice.
14: Morning, Ingrid.
9: Princess Diana's brother has doubled down on some of his claims about King Charles in this interview with the BBC. That's screened now, hasn't it, in the UK?
14: Yeah, it has, and it's been available for a couple of hours online as well. So we've been getting some of these key lines from this interview. Of course, he has done this, Earl Spencer, ahead of his official release of his new book, the memoir he's written about his sister, which we are still actually, believe it or not, a full day or so away from the official release of that. Right. Lengthy excerpts were published by the Daily Mail last week, and that prompted a pretty firm response from Buckingham Palace to some of the lines that were in those excerpts released by the Daily Mail. Earl Spencer has spoken to the BBC in this interview. One of the most damning claims he has made in this book was that King Charles, then Prince Charles, had said to Earl Spencer after a disagreement about whether Prince William and Harry should walk behind their mother's coffin, quote, "rest assured we'll forget her soon enough," when he was talking about Diana. In this BBC interview, Earl Spencer firmly maintaining that King Charles did say those words. He has said those are exactly the words he said. He told the BBC he only ever had two phone calls with then Prince Charles ever, and he was hyper alert to what he was saying. He was pushed on that strong response that came from Buckingham Palace, which essentially said the palace is mindful of differing recollections. And Earl Spencer said of the King's reaction, "I don't hear him saying he didn't say that." He also talked a little bit about those comments that the King had a giddy tone when they first spoke about the news of Princess Diana's death. In his book, he writes that he suspects that that tone was because the then Prince Charles knew it would free him up to marry the woman that he loved. Earl Spencer was really pushed on that in this BBC interview. He was asked how certain he was that that was the reason for that giddy tone that he reported. And he said, quote, "I cannot be sure. I'm saying that's what I assume from the tone is a possibility." He also drew a bit of comparison in this BBC interview to the media treatment of Prince Harry and Meghan with the treatment of his sister Princess Diana. He said that he hopes Prince William and Prince Harry can resolve their row. And he said that he wrote this memoir because he felt it was his duty as an eyewitness, that he wanted to put things down once and for all that were true. But he said that this will be his final say on his sister's life. It will be his last take on all of these events.
9: Alice, is this all people are talking about over there, or do they not care anymore? What's the level of interest?
14: I think the level of interest is high. Yeah. I think it's really captivated people, particularly because of that really strong response from Buckingham Palace that you just don't see, and a really prompt response at the very beginning when we just had a few lines coming out of this book, not the entire book itself. I mean, that's going to come in the next couple of days. So I think really interesting because of that stark, sort of jarring response from Buckingham Palace.
9: Mm. Okay, now an Ebola vaccine is being given to frontline health workers desperately trying to help out in the Democratic Republic of Congo. Tell us about that.
14: 57,000 of them are going to receive this vaccine in the DRC. This is actually a vaccine that's meant for a different strain of Ebola, not the one at the centre of this current outbreak. But there are hopes that it might be able to work in this setting as well, that it could provide some level of protection. It's called the Ervebo vaccine. It was developed for the Zaire strain of Ebola, which is a more common strain. The one we're dealing with at the moment, of course, is the Bundibugyo strain. There's currently no specific vaccine for that strain. So 20,000 people who get this existing vaccine are going to be monitored for a year to assess its effectiveness on Bundibugyo. The operation is being backed by the World Health Organization as well as Doctors Without Borders. They started rolling this out over the weekend, and WHO experts have said that early data from animal trials suggest that the Ervebo vaccine could offer some level of protection in this current Ebola outbreak, which, of course, is still being fought
9: Absolutely.
14: By health officials and communities.
9: Yeah, and a lot of those health workers are the ones getting sick as well, aren't they? So that would be excellent if that could offer some protection. Now, a UK company is hoping to stage more concerts with, I'm quoting here, hyper-realistic digital avatar performers. So pictures of performers.
14: Yeah, I mean, it's pretty lifelike. People might be familiar with ABBA Voyage, which is a special concert at a purpose-built site in London. You go and watch ABBA do all their classics, but of course it's not ABBA. It's digital avatars that dance like the band, sing like the band, look like the band. They actually come out and talk to you sounding like they've got their Swedish accents, their proper voices. It's been really successful. So now this startup company called Unit One has announced it wants to make similar shows at a lower cost, showcasing all different kinds of acts, including living artists who might no longer tour, and also performers who have died. And they want to be able to put these shows on at any venue, not just purpose-built ones. They've just secured £20 million in funding from investors to help them do this. One of the really crazy things about this idea, I mean, it's all pretty crazy, is that in theory, a show could tour in several countries at the same time. So you might be watching Elton John, the Avatar, performing a concert in Auckland, while Elton John, the Avatar, is also performing in Sydney at roughly the same time, which is a pretty weird kind of thought when you think about this.
9: Yeah, I'm not sure how I feel about that, but we'll leave it there. Thank you. Thank you, Alice. 22 minutes past six.
11: We're going to talk a lot about supermarkets this morning. David Seymour is joining us. Ardina Williams is joining us. The Prime Minister is joining us. Our National made its announcement last week. The Greens the week before. Yesterday, Labor came out with its bid to increase grocery competition, force the duopoly to run their wholesale arms independently from retail. The party says it'll make it easier for new supermarkets to set up and bring grocery prices down. But National, which wants to split up foodstuffs, says the idea has already been passed off as too risky. Let's get a stock take of where we're at on this stuff with our political reporter, Giles Dexter.
1: When National announced its plan to pursue a foodstuffs separation, Chris Hipkins said New Zealanders could not eat a review. Labour's now revealed its own competition solution. Tell Foodstuffs, along with Woolworths, to run their wholesale arms independently of retail.
15: There are small businesses up and down the country that want to really compete, that want to give a better deal to their consumers, who can't at the moment because they can't access the wholesale that allows them to do that.
1: Currently, small operators are buying their goods from the same duopoly they're trying to compete against. Labour thinks separating the wholesale arms would increase competition, giving the smaller stores more purchasing power. Its Commerce and Consumer Affairs spokesperson Ardina Williams says a separation can happen in Labour's first 100 days.
16: We want the wholesalers to behave like any other business, to win retail customers like this grocer, to make sure their deals work for a grocer like this.
1: Consumer NZ Chief Executive John Duffy isn't sure a separation can happen all that quickly, but he is encouraged that parties are putting their policies on the table.
17: We seem to be now not having a debate around whether the government needs to step in and do something about this sector. It's how they should do that. So that means the debate has really moved forward.
1: National's finance spokesperson Nicola Willis says the reason it hasn't been done already is because a Commerce Commission study, commissioned by the previous Labour government, found separating wholesale and retail would be complex, costly and high risk. National, meanwhile, has announced its plan to ban screens in early childhood education and limit screen time in primary schools.
18: We need a system reset. Young children need books, handwriting discussion, practical activities and direct interactions with their teachers. They don't need more screens and more devices.
1: That's found favour with South Auckland ECE operator Tony Bracefield.
2: The interaction with a person, not AI, and a screen, our children relate well to them and then they relate well to school teachers.
1: But Chris Hipkins says ECE screen use isn't actually all that widespread and thinks it's a solution looking for a problem.
15: If you want to improve outcomes in early childhood education, you focus on getting quality teachers in front of those kids. That's something that this government have dialed back the progress on.
1: The Greens, though, are tentatively supportive. The party had its own policy announcement over the weekend, an end to so-called ratchet clauses, which prevent rent going below what a small business tenant already pays when it comes up for review. The Greens would change the law so market rent reviews could lower it as well as raise it. Co-leader Chloe Swarbrick says the party would also let councils auction off leases for shops that have been vacant for more than a year.
19: It is not a natural state of affairs that we just have to accept. The commercial incentives which make it more attractive to certain landlords to keep their spaces vacant, and the whole community and our local economy suffers.
1: It's safe to say ACT leader David Seymour isn't a fan.
20: Introducing the idea that Comrade Chloe can come along and call for an auction hosted by a council to replace your property rights with somebody else's fiat is the beginning of a new dark age.
1: ACT has announced policies it says will make farming fun again, like a new visa for rural workers and allowing targeted grazing on dock land. And New Zealand First wants to make New Zealand healthy again by reviewing dietary guidelines and putting health coaches in primary care. Just one sitting week left to go before parties are let loose on the campaign trail. Although, based on the barrage of policies yesterday, they're already itching for life beyond the 54th Parliament.
21: Charles Dexter, our reporter, and we're going to pick up on all of this because we are talking to David Seymour, Ardina Williams and Christopher Luxon. And if you listen to all three interviews, you get a set of steak knives. Go Morning Report.
9: It is 26 minutes past six now. Let's talk sport with Nathan. Hi there, Nathan.
22: Hello, how are you?
9: Very well, thank you. Right, angry fans took their frustrations out on referees over the weekend.
22: Yeah, what happened? That wasn't good. So there was one of the greatest games of Australian rules football the other night. Hawthorn playing Brisbane. The reason it was one of the greats, the lead changed nine times. Hawthorn came from 29 points down. It was exciting. 97,835 fans. So as you can imagine, there's a bit of investment happening in this. They get, and this, stop me if this sounds familiar, there's a late, they come back from 29 points down, so they fight their way back. Hawthorn, here we go. But then there was a late decision made by the referee, which overturned possession that they had and gave it back to Brizzy, which meant that in the end, Brisbane won that game 131 to 122. But as the referees are coming off, Hawthorn fans just pelted them with bottles, with cans, the field umpires, I think one of them was hit on the way off there as well. So there's a lot of, there was, you know, quite a big worry about that in the AFL press afterwards. The grand final will be Fremantle and Brisbane after Fremantle beat the Sydney Swans on their way through. So once again, no Melbourne teams in the big final there at the MCG. And then last night, unfortunately, just 3 points in it in the end. And then, of course, there was the, I didn't realise until later on when I saw it, it was Triple M's NRL Insta, the Warriors fans throwing cans and what have you at the referees when they were coming off as well. And in fact, I saw one Warriors fan threw something, actually hit another fan in the back of the head about two rows ahead there as well. So, and this came off a lot of frustration off some late decisions. There was the strip call, Tyson Frizzell, which you'll get into later with your rugby league people, but he was one where he's in the way of someone catching, and it was a very controversial call there as well. And then unfortunately Ashley Klein receiving it on the end there. So look, the other unfortunate thing too is, like, you think the Warriors did so well to get through there when you have a look at the raft of injuries. They had a raft of injuries and then they had to go out and hire a container ship to put all the other injuries on that they had to get through the season, but they made it through very well. And of course that's the last you'll see of Mitch Barnett, Luke Metcalf, Niokori and Roger Tuivasa-Sheck in Warriors uniforms. Of course Mitch Barnett, who was massive for them all season and I thought great last night, He's off to Brisbane. Luke Metcalf goes to the Dragons and Yakore to the Knights, while RTS is going to go and play up north. But never fear, rugby league fans. I mean, Kalyn Ponga was incredible last night. And it's funny. Is it funny fan perception? Because Newcastle fans going crazy online about how was that guy not red carded for shouldering Ponga in the face. That was their one that they went. So I think it's always, you always feel like your team has not got the rub of the green there as well. But if you liked him and you like your others like Casey McLean and your other Kiwis, and we'll get to see Fish out there being brilliant for the Kiwis on the, that's Thursday night. It's the October 15th, the start of the Rugby League World Cup, when Australia will lose to New Zealand.
9: Good stuff. Thank you. Thank you very much, Nathan. It is 6:30. Temperatures around.
21: Hold on. Well, the thing you're about to tell us, how is this possible? I'm throwing it to our audience. There'll be people out there who understand this. Text us 2101. How is what Ingrid is about to tell us possible? The warmest place in New Zealand at the moment, Ingrid, is
9: Mount Cook Village, 15 degrees.
21: Nuts. How is that possible?
9: No. And Taumarunui, the coldest spot in the land, 0 degrees at your place.
21: And Mount Cook Village would be higher than Taumarunui, wouldn't it?
9: Well, you would think so, given the Mount the Mount aspect of it. Although Taumarunui is Central North Island.
21: Yeah, Central Plateau. Exactly. Yeah. Texas 2101. How is that possible? Coming up before 7 on Morning Report, ACT leader and government coalition partner David Seymour gives his verdict on other parties' supermarket policies.
9: Earl Spencer has told the BBC that press coverage of Prince Harry and Meghan echoes what happened to his sister Diana.
21: And this is a big question. What does the future hold for Hawke's Bay growers after the closure of McCain's?
3: News and information you can trust. RNZ National Headlines.
4: Consumer NZ thinks Labor's plan to separate supermarket, retail and wholesale operations could help to increase competition in the grocery sector. Labor wants Woolworths and Foodstuffs to run their wholesale businesses independently from their retail stores. Consumers Chief Executive John Duffy says there is merit to the proposal.
17: One of the barriers to a new entrant setting up in New Zealand is the fact that there's actually nowhere independent for them to practically buy wholesale groceries. So creating two independent wholesalers that compete against each other on its face looks like a good idea.
4: John Duffy says it's encouraging that the political debate has shifted towards finding solutions for the grocery sector. A South Auckland preschool manager thinks banning screen time in early childhood education will help children be successful at primary school. National wants to ban screen time in early childhood centres if it's re-elected, and limit it for children in school years 1 to 3. Tony Bracefield from Clendon Christian Preschool says children should be interacting with other people. The families of two men killed at work by known hazards are calling for the workplace safety watchdog to have more teeth. Ethan McTeer was caught in a conveyor belt and killed at Point Lumber in Timaru in late 2022. Wes Tomich died in similar circumstances at Balance Agri-Nutrients in Tauranga less than a year later. Both companies knew about the risks but had not addressed them, and WorkSafe only learned of the hazards after their deaths. A person has died after what's being described as an incident involving a train at the Te Awamutu railway station last night. Emergency services were called there about 6:20. Exit polls show the Alternative for Germany party's taken first place in state elections in northeastern Germany. The AfD is set to win 37% in the state of Mecklenburg-Western Pomerania. A global report says Alzheimer's disease is starting to be considered as a treatable and preventable condition. The World Alzheimer Report for this year says clinical trials are paving the way for significant breakthroughs in diagnosing and responding to the disease. Alzheimer's NZ says drugs can slow the progression of Alzheimer's, blood tests are being developed, and trials are underway to test whether it can be prevented. That's the news. Now, the Met Service forecast for the main centres. Auckland is mostly cloudy with isolated showers from late morning, westerlies and a high of 16 degrees. Tauranga sunny, southwesterlies gusty for a while this afternoon, high of 18. For Hamilton, there may be fog to start, but then there's the chance of a shower from midday, westerlies and 15. Wellington, a fine day, cloud from evening. Northwesterlies becoming strong and gusty this morning, 14. Christchurch, fine. Northeasterlies turn northwest in the afternoon, 20. And Dunedin, mainly fine, but with the chance of an early shower. Rain could be heavy from evening as gusty northwesterlies change lighter southwest. 21 degrees today.
0: It's 26 minutes to 7.
21: Thank you very much indeed, Nicola. That's time for Rural News with Janina Schwanecker.
5: Morena, John.
21: Morena, Janina. Westpac Bank encouraging farmers and growers to prepare for the forecast El Nino after warning that the weather pattern will impact primary industries like farming. And there's such regional variation with El Nino, isn't there?
5: There is. Some places could be very dry. Some places could be very wet. We're all waiting to see what happens, I suppose. As you say, though, Westpac is warning pasture-based agriculture could be badly impacted, particularly the industries of dairy and sheep and beef, as drought can reduce pasture growth, lower production, lift costs, and disrupt processing patterns across the season. Now, last week, the bank told us El Nino could slow GDP growth by as much as 1 percentage point in a worst-case scenario. Its head of agribusiness, Richard Anderson, says farmers and growers shouldn't assume the worst, but should start planning now. He says the focus should be on water, feed, and stocking decisions.
7: We're not panicking as a bank, and I don't think that farmers could be panicking, but if this does play out and it's drier and you have less grass through the summer, then you might need to be thinking about getting stock off earlier, growing some cows off earlier, planning as though you might need a bit more supplemental feed during that peak period.
5: Now, the good news, he says most farmers and growers are in good shape financially to cope with a dry summer.
7: They're actually borrowing less in terms of seasonal working capital than they have at the same time in previous seasons. So there is capacity to absorb a bit more cost, and our deposit book is also strong kind of as a result of strong cash flows and the Fonterra capital return for those Fonterra suppliers.
5: Richard Anderson encouraged them to speak to their banks early, though, if they had any concerns. He also says local knowledge and looking back at previous El Nino events can be invaluable when preparing for dry conditions. Meanwhile, Mass University professor Danny Donaghy says farmers should focus on making the most of the feed they have now and think carefully about nitrogen application and silage harvesting dates. His message for farmers, be alert, not alarmed.
21: Yeah, it's a good message. Boy, there is profound regional variation, though, with that weather system. And this is such a big regional story. Hawke's Bay growers are hoping to hear this week what options might be available following the closure of the McCain's factory, which was such a devastating closure in the Bay.
5: Yes, a lot of flow-on effects as well. So obviously earlier this year, McCain Foods announced it would close its frozen vegetable factory in Hastings, impacting more than 100 growers of peas, beans, corn and carrots. A group of growers and local mayors asked McCain to pause the factory closure so that they could carry out a feasibility study for a possible takeover, which the government actually put $50,000 towards. However, they withdrew their bid after it was made clear any takeover would not include the plant and equipment from the site. Hawke's Bay grower Hugh Ritchie says they hope to hear the result of that study looking at market opportunities sometime this week. In the meantime, he says he's pivoted to trying new crops like clover seed.
8: Potentially quite exciting, but obviously in the short term, you know, there's a lack of those crops. Obviously, the red meat sector is going very well, the drought sort of, you know, being forecast. So a lot of the ground that might have gone into crop, it's not going to be a bad play to be putting in some green feed or whatever like that to finish red meat on as well. So there's a few options that are in play.
5: Hugh Ritchie says the closures also impacted other growers further afield who didn't supply to McCain, who've now also been displaced from their own markets. He says there's more work being done by the Ministry for Primary Industries and the wider arable sector to address the challenges, but there's still a long way to go.
21: Yeah, there is a long way to go. I know everyone is hoping for good news from there. Thanks, Janina. We look forward to you updating us on what's happening with all of that. It's 22 minutes to 7. We're going to go to the UK now with the BBC interview with Princess Diana's brother has aired, and he's made damning allegations about King Charles. He's kind of doubled down on them, really. Earl Spencer insists King Charles said we'll forget her soon enough when speaking about Diana's death in 1997. His claims about the conversation are included within Spencer's new memoir that is being released this week. In the BBC interview, he also compared the media treatment of Diana to that of Prince Harry and Meghan.
23: I'm not here to speak for Harry and Meghan, but for anyone who's being destroyed in this way daily, it must be such a cancerous influence in their life.
21: That is Earl Spencer speaking to the BBC. We can speak now to the royal journalist, the magnificently named Pandora Forsyth, who joins us from London. Pandora, really, we're delighted to have your morning report. What's been the response to this BBC interview?
24: Hi, John. Thanks for having me. Extremely divisive, the interview, and it's very much split public opinion, which sort of seems to be the running theme with anything to do with the royal family for the last several years, to be frank with you. But it's shocking, and some of the allegations which are put forward in the interview have angered people.

0: general. You go to them about the latest sort of royal book and they'll say no, no comment. And even when Prince Harry released his book, Spare, they didn't respond to that either. So the fact of the matter of that they've responded so far with that sort of quite firm and frank statement, which basically publicly put down Earl Spencer and his claims, essentially blaming his fraternal grief for the book, which was offensive, to say the least, was quite something and unheard of, to be honest. But they've sort of made a rod for their own back, because now they've responded to this. They've set a precedent here, and I imagine they'll be going every hour with, well, what's your thoughts on this? What's your thoughts on that?
1: Was the response firm and frank, Pandora? It seemed to me to be slightly avoiding directly responding to the allegations Earl Spencer was making. He suggested at some level Charles was relieved by Diana's death. It felt like he could move on and marry Camilla. It felt like Spencer says that Charles said that the world would forget about Diana soon enough. The Buckingham Palace hasn't denied that. They've just said that grief clouds memory, right?
0: Yes. You're correct. And actually, within this interview that's been given to the BBC, he again doubled down on that point. He said that he's not actually directly said that, he did not say that. And within the book, he claims that the now king went ballistic, had a sort of giddy tone, and compared the tone to that of a lottery winner. So really, really damning. But within the statement, they just said, well, it just clouds reason, sort of similar to the statement that was released by Buckingham Palace about those allegations which Meghan gave to Oprah about recollections may vary.
1: Yes.
0: It was a similar sort of vein to that.
1: So where to from here? And I'm really fascinated by the comparison Earl Spencer makes between the treatment of Diana and the treatment of Harry and Meghan. Are these rifts ever going to heal, or are they just set in concrete now?
0: Well, to give it context, Harry and Meghan actually stayed at the Allthorpe Estate this summer. And I imagine Harry and him and Meghan and him and his wider family spent a lot of time together. So I've got no doubt that he understands the pain that Harry has been in and the fallings out with his brother. But he wouldn't be pulled on it. He wouldn't go to detail on it. But I do hope now that Harry is in the country, that potentially him and his brother, for 30 years on from Diana, I'm sure that would be brilliant if they could come together for that date. I do hope that will happen.
1: Yeah, with his dad. Yeah. Thank you so much, Pandora Forsyth. We appreciate you joining us this morning. It's 17 minutes to 7.
2: And you're with Morning Report on RNZ National. Well, the ACT Party has cast doubt on National, Labor and the Greens' plans to shake up the supermarket sector in a bid to bring down prices. Last week, National promised to split Pack and Save from New World and Foursquare, subject to an independent Commerce Commission assessment of the plan. Meanwhile, Labor is promising to outlaw price gouging for a range of essentials and to split up Woolworths and Foodstuffs retail and wholesale businesses. ACT leader David Seymour joins us in the Auckland studio now. Kia ora, good morning.
3: Good morning.
2: Is some form of structural change inevitable in the supermarket sector, do you think?
3: Nothing's inevitable, and I should add to your introduction, New Zealand First, who are busy accusing National of copying their policy. So we now have a situation where there's kind of a race to the bottom this election to beat up the supermarkets the most. I prefer to have a framework for thinking about a policy. Three questions. What's the aim? Will it work? And what else will it do? The aim is to get cheaper groceries. I mean, clearly in the last 6 years, people have watched wages fall equal or perhaps even behind the prices they're paying. That's made cost of living the number one issue. Will it work? Well, I think by the report that was released from MB by the National Party last week, at best, it might save a few dollars a week in 9 years' time. But if you read the report more carefully, it becomes clear that even the report authors aren't sure and build in lots of caveats so that they can escape their conclusions later on, saying it might even

0: make groceries more expensive if they've got a few assumptions slightly wrong. But then the most important question is, well, what else will these policies do? And the effect on New Zealand business, both inside and outside the country, people's willingness to invest and innovate, which, by the way, is what we actually need if we want bit higher wages and a more affordable life, is terribly chilling. Because once you start with one industry, the first question is who's next?
1: Two of the points you made there. Do you agree we need more competition in the grocery sector? And are you worried about the cost of groceries?
0: Well, first of all, yes, I am. I look at what I pay versus 6 years ago. You know, clearly, things are more expensive. Your money doesn't go as far. And do you need more competition? Yes, absolutely. But the way that you get that is for people to invest and compete in more innovative ways so they can actually do the job of getting the stuff off the ship or off the farm onto the shelf at the right quantity and the right price in a fresh state that you want to buy. It's not actually as simple as just, you know, taking it off the truck and gouging people. The more we beat on an industry, the less likely you'll get the very innovation and investment required to do that.
1: But do we need the third plan? National says it spent 3 years trying to make it easier, getting rid of red tape, inviting a big third plan to come. And the big thing stopping that, they said the red tape's out of the way, is the fact you've got these two dominant players and nothing's going to shift that.
0: Well, we've actually had Costco enter the market in West Auckland, soon to be in South Auckland, and perhaps in the future you'll see them in Christchurch and Wellington and spreading throughout the rest of the country. So, you know, it would be wrong to say that's not happening. But one of the things that had to be done when Costco decided to come here was they had to be relieved of the wholesale obligation that the previous government put in place requiring any supermarket to sell to their competitors. They said, if that's the rule in New Zealand, we're out. So they were given an exemption from that. And I think that nicely illustrates that regulatory uncertainty and exactly the kinds of policies that every other party is now proposing in a kind of hysteria to be seen to be the toughest, beating up on one sector, actually can drive away exactly the kind of investment that we need.
1: But don't you, if you've got the Commerce Commission, that market report saying that they're making $1 million excess profit a day. So something big is needed, isn't it? How do you turn that around?
0: Well, let's just put that in a little bit of context. Groceries is about $25 billion a year, so that would give you about 1/75th, according to their estimate, or help me here, about 1.3%. Grocery food price inflation in the last year was 1.9%. So you could spend a huge amount of time, if we accept their figure, and by the way, you know, this is contested.
1: 2019,
0: but, yeah. I mean, if you accept their figure, but you know, you have to ask yourself, are you absolutely sure you know what the right market structure is for groceries in an island nation of 5 million people spread along a mountain chain at the end of the world's supply chain? I don't think that there is anything like the certainty or the size of the problem that's required to justify this kind of disruption. And by the way, you know, we've been doing this in New Zealand for too long. I mean, Jacinda said we're being fleeced by the petrol stations. We had to go at the farmers for a while. Landlords were the baddies at one point, so we put more taxes and regulations on them. The banks have been in for a good beating. Now it's the supermarket. There's only 5 million of us, guys. We've got to stop and actually start asking, well, how do you get the kind of investment and innovation that leads to more competitive offerings, higher wages and better prices?
1: Yeah, those
0: in a word,
1: 5 million are hurting, though. Just finally, you say even the National MPs don't like the Nationals policy. What have they said to you?
0: Well, I try to keep people's confidence, but it's fair to say that we've had an unprecedented wave of National MPs. I can think of five individuals who've been coming up to me and other ACT MPs in the corridor, and they're just as exasperated as many people up and down this country who ask themselves, you know, what exactly does the National Party stand for? We can understand the Green Party. They always want to do crazy stuff, but the National Party for a long time has given people reassurance that this is a place where you can actually own something, and if you do a good job, you can sell and maybe even make a profit, but not always. It's hard enough to do business as it is in any country without worrying if your own government's going to attack you.
1: Now, you had a policy out over the weekend. It didn't relate to supermarkets. It related to making farming fun again, which seemed to be getting rid of regulation. Is that the goal?
0: It's part of the goal, but there's a number of things in our farming policy. For one thing, that this week, I'm very proud of what Simon Court has done on ACT's behalf in this area. The resource management laws will be passed. It's been a mammoth effort, But as we found with the Resource Management Act in the early 90s, if you don't do the implementation of the guidelines underneath the law, that won't work so well. So getting the guidelines under the new resource management law right for farmers is critical. Having more police hours, allowing text 111 calls, allowing pharmacies to actually put things in e-lockers so that if you're a long way away and you can't be there at the right time, you can still pick up your prescription, allowing pharmacies to deal with more minor ailments, and also boosting the marketplace for biodiversity credits, where if you're a farmer and you want to put some of your farm into reserve to save nature, then you can actually get credited by people who want to be seen, perhaps a business that as part of their ESG wants to be able to show that they are funding this kind of conservation elsewhere. There's also allowing farmers to use dock land where appropriate to graze wilding pines and overgrown grass that, you know, at present the government's actually spending a lot of money to try and control this vegetation. In some parts of the country, there's farmers next door who their animals could eat it. So there's quite a lot there, but okay. It's all about making farming fun again.
1: Is there an environmental flaw that you're not willing to go below in the quest to have less regulation?
0: Yeah, absolutely. I mean, I think sometimes farmers are mischaracterized as just being there to make as much money as possible and bugger the environment. I think that's really unfair. Farmers are conservationists because ultimately their livelihood depends on the land and the environment surrounding their farm. And that's why biodiversity credits, for example, are a really good example of the kind of practical conservation and conversation, but conservation that farmers like to get into.
1: Appreciate your time this morning. Thank you. That was ACT leader David Seymour. It's 7:09.
2: Which is time for the latest from the business world. And we have business reporter Geoffrey Halley. Geoffrey, morning. This is kind of echoing the conversation we were having with Gatsby about petrol prices earlier, which is that it looks increasingly possible that inflation will go higher and stay there for longer, which I guess will necessitate an OCR response. But what is the data you're looking at?
3: Yes, and that's definitely a pattern we're seeing around the world. But on Friday, we got the monthly update on about half of the components that make up the Consumer Price Index, which is hundreds and hundreds, probably thousands of products. It was a mix of overs and unders, let's put it that way. So, for instance, food, fuel, alcohol, some airfares, they were all higher. Rents and electricity, flat. Commercial accommodation, though, cheaper. And overall, it was a generally flat inflation read. But ASB senior economist Mark Smith believes underlying price pressures are stronger and points out that, for instance, local body rate changes will be part of the third quarter inflation read. And as we know, they won't be going down. So he sees inflation hitting 4.2% by the year end.
4: Really, the story is, you know, despite there being a lot of spare capacity in the economy, despite the economy not really firing in all cylinders, there still appears to be a lot of cost-driven influences. And for now, they're sort of dictating, you know, the future direction on inflation. And, you know, it's very much a high-for-longer story at the moment.
3: And compounding this, Mark Smith says that oil prices are higher, but the New Zealand dollar is lower than the Reserve Bank had been figuring. And this also adds inflationary worries to the central bank's outlook. And he says that the RBNZ has to get a move on now and start raising the cash rate if it's to meet its inflation target by next year.
2: Yeah, stay tuned to this. Thanks, Geoffrey. The figures you're about to give us are striking. We've heard about the gender pay gap, but that also extends to female start-up founders looking for funding. Tell us the extent to which that is the case.
3: Yes, this one was quite a shock to me too when I interviewed them on Friday. But women-only founders received less than 6 cents of every startup investment dollar last year. Now, Auckland University's Gender Investment Gap Research shows male-only teams got more than $172 million, and that compares with just under $15 million for women-only teams. Spokesperson Jenny Rudd says women-led startups often deliver stronger returns and faster exits, but she says unconscious investor bias may be part of that problem.
5: when the newspapers for many, many years have been full of three dudes raising $2 million and then Zuckerberg and Musk and all these other people who've had the benefit of massive amounts of investment and growing their businesses, it means that people who are deploying the venture capital dollars, also largely men, see people that look like them as safe and what success looks like. It's really hard to unwind it.
3: And I spoke to Contented founder Hannah Hardy-Jones, and she raised $4 million this year. And that's only, though, after first growing revenue at her company to $1 million per annum. Now, she says she had to prove her business idea was low risk, but while male founders, on the other hand, were asked more about returns.
6: I also had quite a few discussions around, you know, we have children, so how do you cope with the chaos of startup life, and questions that my sort of male co-founders and, you know, in the environment that I was in had never had, obviously, a question like that. So very early on, it was really obvious just the types of conversations were different. The questions that I was asked as a founder were very different. It was all around competitors and risk.
3: And Hannah Hardy-Jones wants entrepreneurship taught in schools and more incubators to help women startups.
2: Thanks, Jeffrey. There's something of a shortage of aircraft engineer, and a Hamilton-based aircraft manufacturer has a response, which is bring aviation engineering training into its own factory, right?
3: Exactly. So Hamilton-based NZ Aero will work with the Nelson Marlborough Institute of Technology, and that will allow students to learn alongside a working aircraft production line. Now, NZ Aero is most well known as the builder of the CT4 air trainer, which has trained generations of Air Force pilots, including our own RNZAF pilots before its retirement. So NZ Aero Chief Executive Stephen Burrows says New Zealand will need about 4,500 engineers, aviation engineers, by 2034. Now, that's up from 3,000 now, and that's already short by an estimated 500. They're generally getting older and retiring. He says the sector has to move now because aviation engineers cannot be trained overnight.
7: There's a big gap between those engineers who are sort of getting ready to retire and the next ones coming through. So we've got to try and bridge the gap, and this takes time. Typically, to sort of become useful from initial training through to someone who's actually able to release something to service on the shop floor is going to be around 5 to 7 years. So it's a bit like planting a tree. The best time to do that's last year. We've got to try and pick up the pace and invest and bring those people through.
3: So Stephen Burrows says the skills won't be needed just for the airlines like Air New Zealand, for example, but also for aircraft manufacturing, maintenance, and New Zealand's wider aerospace export sector.
2: Thank you, Jeffrey. Tell us about the markets. Where is the week starting?
3: Well, Wall Street was mixed, buoyed in part by lower oil prices on Friday, which still remain high. But the
2: Dow Jones. I was just saying lower is a relative term now, isn't it?
3: It absolutely is. It absolutely is. So it gave us a mixed close on Wall Street. The Dow Jones was down 0.2%, S&P up 0.2%, the NASDAQ up 0.4%. Oil prices, as I said, ever so slightly lower. Brent crude down $1 to $105 a barrel, WTI down about the same to $102 a barrel. And we'll be back with you just after 7:35 with a bigger update on the markets.
2: Jeffrey Halley, thank you very much indeed. It's a very exciting day for us because not only is Jeffrey coming back, but we're about to find out who the bird of the year is. Could it be this little guy? Make a late run. Do your best.

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1: Tēnā koutou katoa, kei te whakarunga mai nā ki te reo, irirangi o Aotearoa. Kia ora, good morning everyone. 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
2: Ko John Campbell ahau, it's Monday, Rahina, September the 21st. Top stories this morning, Labour would separate foodstuffs, retail and wholesale arms of elected. The party's consumer affairs spokesperson, Arena Williams, joins us next, following up on David Seymour a wee while ago.
1: And National promises to limit the amount of time children use screens at primary school if it's re-elected.
2: And the families of two men killed in workplace accidents seek accountability. Gosh, the Pike families are still seeking accountability too, aren't they? Workplaces, are they safe? Stay with us.
3: News and information you can trust. 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
4: RNZ News at 7. Kia ora, good morning. I'm Nicola Wright. The ACT Party says the election campaign is descending into hysteria as another party proposes structural change to the grocery sector. Labour has announced it would force Foodstuffs and Woolworths to run their wholesale arms independently of their retail arms. National and New Zealand First have already announced plans to split Foodstuffs, and the Greens want to create a state-owned Kiwimart. ACT leader David Seymour says Labour's plan is unworkable.
5: As soon as it becomes acceptable to attack a legitimate business for short-term political gain, the only question left is, who's next?
4: David Seymour says ACT's plan is to cut red tape and make it easier to get consents for new supermarkets, which he describes as more subtle but more honest. A senior lecturer in early childhood education says a blanket ban on preschoolers using devices in early childhood centres could mean they miss out on the benefits of technology. National wants to ban screen time in centres and limit it for children in school years 1 to 3 if it's re-elected. Auckland University lecturer Kerry Gould says the policy should have focused on how children use a device.
6: Digital technologies can be a distraction, but they can also be really beneficial, rich learning devices in supporting children's interests in curriculums.
4: Kerry Gould says teachers should be responsible for how devices are used. The director of fuel monitoring website Gaspy says soaring petrol prices probably won't ease much before Christmas. The price of 91 unleaded petrol hit an average of $3.25 a litre on Friday, the highest it's been since late May. Gaspy director Mike Newton told Morning Report there are other factors, as well as restricted supplies through the Strait of Hormuz, pushing that increase. He says with attacks on Saudi oil pipelines and the Houthis controlling the strait into the Red Sea, motorists can expect high fuel prices for at least another 6 weeks, and he says it could be longer unless something major happens geopolitically. The families of two men killed at work by known hazards can't comprehend how that information never reached the workplace safety watchdog. Ethan McTeer and Wes Tomich were killed by conveyor belts that audits had flagged as a risk, Timothy Brown reports.
7: Ethan McTeer was caught in a conveyor belt and killed at Point Lumber in Timaru in late 2022. Wes Tomich died at Balance Agri-Nutrients in Mount Maunganui less than a year later. Both companies knew about the risks, but had not addressed them when the men died. However, WorkSafe only learned of the hazards after their deaths. The men's families can't believe the regulator didn't do more. But WorkSafe says the companies weren't obligated to disclose the risks, and the agency acted quickly after the deaths to ensure workers' safety.
4: A nurse at Waitakere Hospital says staff can't give vulnerable stroke and older patients the care they deserve without enough people to do the work. About 60 nurses and healthcare assistants working on the specialist ward will strike for 2 hours this morning starting at 8 o'clock. Nurses Organisation Delegate Neil Warrington says it's asking Health NZ for one more night shift nurse to help with high needs patients.
8: Some of our patients need a lot of care even at night. Our patients, many of them are fully dependent. Some of them actually have to be moved with a hoist. So they need help with toileting overnight, continence overnight, prevention of falls overnight.
4: Health NZ says it has taken steps to ease staff concerns, including recruiting two more healthcare assistants on the ward. A retail group is questioning how workable a Green Party policy to revitalise city centres is. The Greens are pledging to restore city centre vibrancy by ensuring rents can be lowered when market rent reviews are done for small businesses. At the moment, contract terms known as ratchet clauses can prevent rents going below what a tenant already pays. Retail NZ's Carolyn Young says the policy's good in theory.
9: The thing I'm interested to understand is how this would roll out in practice and how that conversation with the landlords and property owners would work.
4: The Green Party also plans to let councils run rental auctions for spots that have been empty for longer than 12 months. That's the news. With sport, here's Joe Porter.
10: Atamadie. The Warriors coach Andrew Webster was frustrated by some of the refereeing in last night's 12-10 NRL semi-final loss to Newcastle and says it felt like the officials were trying to find ways to take the game off the hosts. Angry fans threw projectiles at referee Ashley Klein and his team following the match at Eden Park after two late decisions went against the home side as they sought a match-winning try. Webster thought the incidents were scrutinised too closely.
11: Frustrating. I thought they were trying to find ways to take it off us. But I'll be clear. You know, that would have drawn the game and gone the golden point, or we could have scored off the other one. Who knows? But at the end of the day, you make your own luck in this game.
10: Newcastle will play the Panthers in next week's preliminary finals. The New Zealand Breakers opened their NBL basketball season with a 95-81 win over the Illawarra Hawks last night in Auckland. Manchester City head into the first international break, 3 points clear at the top of the Premier League following a 5-3 home win over Sunderland. And New Zealand golfer Ryan Fox finished in a tie for six at the BMW PGA Championship in England, 3 shots behind the winner, American JJ Spawn. Koina na purongo hakina kina, that's your sports news. Nicola is back next with the weather.
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4: Forecast from Met Service to midnight for Northland, Auckland and Coromandel Peninsula. Mostly cloudy, isolated showers for Auckland and Coromandel from late morning. Waikato, the Kapiti, including the central high country, fine at first. Isolated showers from late morning. Bay of Plenty, Gisborne to Wairarapa, Wellington, also Nelson and Marlborough. Fine. Buller to Westland, cloudy. Isolated showers turning to occasionally heavy rain in Westland tonight. Fiordland, showers turn to rain, heavy at times this afternoon, easing in the evening. Canterbury's mainly fine, there's rain south of Ashburton this evening. Otago and Southland, partly cloudy with a chance of a shower, and then rain spreading north this afternoon and evening, briefly heavy. Snow to 700 metres for north and central Otago. Chatham Islands, a few showers clearing this morning and then just some cloud. For the main centres, Tāmaki, Makaurau, Auckland getting cloudier, isolated showers from late morning, westerlies and a high of 16 degrees. Tauranga is sunny, south westerlies gusty for a while this afternoon, 18. Kirikiriroa, Hamilton is the chance of a shower from midday, westerlies and 15 degrees. Te Whanganui, Ātaro, Wellington cloudy at times, north westerlies becoming strong and gusty this morning, 14. Ōtautahi, Christchurch fine, north easterlies turn northwest in the afternoon, 20. Ōtautahi, Dunedin mainly fine, but the chance of an early shower as well. And rain, which could be heavy from evening, as gusty northwesterlies change lighter southwest, a high of 21. It's almost 8 minutes past seven.
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2: Tēnā koutou, e whakarongo mai nā. Thank you for listening. We're delighted to have your company. We received the most wonderful explanation from a brilliant listener as to why, how Mount Cook Village can be the warmest place in the country. We'll bring you that shortly. But first, it is Labour leader Chris Hipkins said at a policy launch at an independent supermarket in Upper Hutt yesterday, a cost of living election, the latest battlefield supermarkets. We all know the big picture details. The Woolworths foodstuff duopoly has an 82% market share. Wholesale pricing is not straightforward. There's roughly $6 billion of rebates, discounts and incentive payments that really muddy the waters and are far more beneficial to the big players than their smaller competitors. The political response to this, well, take your pick. We heard from David Seymour before the news, a race to the bottom. He called much of the politics at play. National rushed out a policy last week. New Zealand First said they cut and pasted it from them. Chloe Swarbrick was on Morning Report the previous week with the Greens policy. And yesterday, Labour's. An attempt, as their Commerce and Consumer Affairs spokesperson, Ardena Williams, told me a short time ago, to open up the duopoly's no man's land between wholesaler and retailer by telling them to split their wholesale and retail businesses.
15: Wholesale retail is the choice that Labor has worked on for 3 years around a policy that will change the structural makeup of the supermarket sector. What consumers need to hear is that over time, the two major grocers have locked in their market power with not only suppliers, but with small grocers as well, by dominating the market not only in retail, but also in wholesale. We're going to stop that. We're going to make sure that small grocers who have worked their way up from the shop floor and employed people can be independent, or they can grow their own groups, but they can still have guaranteed access to supply. They'll be able to buy from either wholesaler that they choose a guaranteed group of goods that they can put on the shelves and make sure that New Zealanders who go to their shops can do their whole weekly shops instead of needing to go to several different stores to complete that.
2: Okay. You talk about the work Labor's done. If we look back to the Commerce Commission market study into the grocery sector from March 2020, commissioned by the previous Labor government, they say very explicitly, we do not recommend operational or structural separation of retail and wholesale. So if you're citing your own history here, you are now going against it.
15: What they identified with that model was that there were two problems with it. Yesterday, we announced the fixes for those, which is this guaranteed route for retail grocers to be able to access from the wholesalers and not relying on the wholesalers themselves to come up with the solution within their own businesses that would allow for that. And they also identified some problems with the way that suppliers are bought essentially by only two buyers with huge market power over them. We've also fixed that. We're going to make sure that the $6 billion of rebates that the Commerce Commission identified, which make prices very, very unclear for your average supplier, grower, farmer who is trying to get their products on the shelves in the supermarkets, are actually a lot clearer, and so that they can predict the price that they're going to get too. Because not only are the supermarkets making a big margin off of consumers, they're also making a big margin off of suppliers. Those two fixes make this a different model to what the Commerce Commission considered in 2022. That's why we've put it up. That's what's taken us 3 years, but we're certain that this is the model which won't see prices rise in the short term like the one proposed by National, and it's the one that's best understood by the market, so we can get underway quickly.
2: How long will it take for this policy, which is the separation of wholesale and retail, to be impactful where you and Chris Hipkins were talking about it in Upper Hutt yesterday, and that is on the cost of living?
15: We're going to introduce this legislation and pass it in the first 100 days to make sure that wholesale retail split is in force, so our small grocers can have a fair run at getting the wholesale goods that they need so that they can start competing hard.
2: So when will that impact on the cost of living? When will it make my grocery shop cheaper?
15: It's going to impact on the groceries from the first day that we pass legislation to stop price gouging. Because anyone who is price gouging will need to stop that. Under National, they're getting away with it.
2: Are you explicitly accusing the duopoly of price gouging?
15: There is evidence in the Commerce Commission's market study in 2022 that supermarkets were making excess profits of $1 million a day. Within that, there will be prices which are higher than they would otherwise be in a competitive market. The Commerce Commission gave that evidence to government, and Nicola Willis has sat on it for 3 years and not taken action while New Zealanders cannot afford to put food on the table. We're saying this is serious, and that's why we're introducing a serious law which has big punishments for anyone who is price gouging.
2: Okay, I'm just still interested in the separation of wholesale and retail. So the idea is that the smaller players and that the emerging players will get access to a level playing field, I guess, in terms of their ability to access the wholesalers, right?
16: But what the Commerce Commission told us in 2023, and again, this is work you commissioned, the previous Labor government commission, I quote, our assessment is that any large potential competitors to the major grocery retailers, in essence the duopoly, would largely seek to establish their own wholesale supply, at least in the long term, rather than make use of the wholesale supply of a separate wholesaler who is, in essence, a competitor. That's right, isn't it? That makes sense.
15: It makes sense for a large competitor, someone like Aldi or an overseas corporate chain, coming to New Zealand and seeing that they couldn't buy in the scale that they need from the wholesalers that exist in our market, because they didn't have a guaranteed access pathway that Labor's now going to bring in. That's our first fix. But that's also why we're not looking to the big overseas corporates to save the day. National spent 3 years doing that. Aldi turned them down. We're backing the small grocers who have come out from the shop floor and want to build something. And they do need that guaranteed access pathway from the wholesalers because they can't do it by themselves.
16: Okay, let's use
15: a market fix for them.
16: Okay, let's take an example of a small grocer. So this is, an independent in a small rural town. They go to the wholesaler, they go to one of the duopoly wholesalers who is wholesaling a tube of toothpaste for, say, $3, $4 or $5. Let's say $3.
15: Yep.
16: In what way will this policy make that toothpaste cheaper?
15: Because at the moment, without this guaranteed access pathway that we're proposing yesterday, they could go to Pack and Save and buy that same tube of toothpaste for $2.50. That's taking the mickey. They're being offered products by the wholesalers at rates which are far above even their retail arms. So we're going to make sure that if you're buying bulk because you want to sell to your community, you want to innovate, you want an offering which is different, and you want to employ people in that regional town, you'll be able to do that. It's not fair that the big giants are also controlling wholesale supply, and they're making life harder for those suppliers who want to get the toothpaste on the shelves too.
16: Adina Williams talking about Labor's policy. Christopher Luxon joining us just before 8. David Seymour talking before 7. We'd love your feedback on the supermarket policies of the political parties. 2101, it's 7:15.
1: Yeah, certainly some political momentum building around that. Well, National wants to limit the amount of time children use screens at primary school and ban them in early childhood centres. The party's education policy will also introduce a before-school development check. Earlier I spoke to National's education spokesperson Erica Stanford about why that's needed.
17: The school start check, especially in the milestone reporting, is crucial. We have more and more children who are turning up to school without those fundamental skills they need for a successful transition to school. And you can't manage what you don't measure. And it's really important that we have an expectation of what those skills are and that we're sharing them with parents and we're all working towards them, both in ECE and at home, and that schools know what's coming towards them. But mostly
1: what are those skills?
17: We can intervene early. Oh, look, there's a range of things from social and emotional regulation, things like taking turns. And if you've got children, you know how hard that can be to make sure your children can do. Taking turns, following instructions. You can communicate your needs. Maybe you can hold a pencil, that you can recognise your name, open your lunchbox, take your jumper off. Just things that, or toileting as well, that's become a big issue in our schools. Making sure that you can do some of those things. And you're working towards them at ECE and, can do many of them by the time you hit school for a successful transition.
1: And how does that check take place?
17: ECEs are already doing something like this. We want to make it consistent. It's not a point in time, so it's not like, right, we're going to sit down and check all these things. It'll be milestone reporting over time as you notice things. And ECE teachers already do this. They do a lot of observation and monitoring and just recording over time when the skills are picked up. So when they're in toileting independently, it's checked off. When they can confidently take off a jumper and put it away, you can tick that off.
1: So you're talking about these being necessary skills to start school. What if they aren't ready? What if those checks say this child isn't ready?
17: Yeah. Look, the purpose of this is to start ECEs making sure that we are all building towards those skills and that parents have a clear understanding of what they are so they can help at home. Because at the moment, too many aren't turning up with those skills. We are not saying that you can't start school without them. There is a legal right for you to go to school when you turn five, and that does not change. What it does do is start making sure ECEs and people at home are building towards those skills so they're more likely to happen, and that then schools know exactly what they will need to work on, because they'll have a record of what's those children's abilities when they turn up.
1: But having a record is one thing. Being able to do something about it and having the resources to be able to do something about it is different.
17: Absolutely, and that's why I was really keen in Budget 25 to make sure it was the learning support budget, $750 million, and 660 of that went into what is called the Early Intervention Service, and that is identifying those children early if there are additional needs and working with them as soon as those things are identified. And since that funding came in January, the number of children we're supporting has gone up by 26%. That's an extra 3,000 children who we are working with to make sure that they are developing those skills. And we've also smoothed that help out right to the end of year one. It used to stop when they turned school age and you had to apply for all the supports again. That is now smoothed through to the end of year one, and that's all starting to roll out this year.
1: Why do you think this is happening? This seems to be an issue beyond the classroom.
17: It absolutely is, and it's not just a New Zealand issue as well, it's worldwide. There is sort of a post-COVID tail to this as well when it comes to oral language, which is one of the indicators that is the most poor. You know, children who are well behind where they need to be in their oral language. In fact, Eero did a report on this, and Eero's recommendation, when they found that many children weren't turning up with the oral language skills they need, they actually suggested that we ensure we have clear progress indicators, we have better tools for identifying difficulties, and regular updates to parents. So they said that themselves, that will be one of the tools to help us get through this. But it is that understanding of parents, hey, we're all working together on this, and it is a recommendation and an expectation that your children are toilet trained by the time they start school and they can do certain things.
1: How much time are children spending on screens at ECE? Is that actually a problem?
17: No, and I made it very clear in my speech that it is most ECEs are doing a very good job, and screens are not there. We want to make sure it's consistent and it doesn't sneak in, and more importantly, sending a message to parents that under five screen use is damaging, and it can cause delays in some of the things that we're looking at. So it is more a message that actually all of the research now, especially under three, is no screens at all, and over three, cautious.
1: Are you banning something that's not actually happening?
17: Well, it's not. I'm not saying it's not happening, but I'm saying it's happening very rarely. But remember, there are lots of different types of ECE as well. It's not just what your listeners might be thinking of, just, you know, kindergarten or your private centres. There's home-based, there's a whole range. And we want to be clear across that these screens don't sneak in and they don't have a place. This policy is more about year 1 to 3 and year 4 to 6, because that is where you're seeing it sneak in a rapid pace. And that's where the rest of the world is now looking at the evidence, which is overwhelmingly saying that that should be strictly limited. You see New South Wales and others moving in that direction now.
1: So you're saying that screen use is sneaking into our primary schools. This is under your watch, isn't it?
17: Well, it's been happening for a very long time, EdTech and screen use in schools. And I see it all the time. And I'm not saying that technology is bad. We have to be able to teach our young people to use technology, but it needs to be done in a purposeful way, very carefully, and we need to make sure that it has an educational purpose. So you look at New South Wales, for example. They've just, from next year, said, right, anyone in year 1 to 3, there's a 15-minute limit per day, which, you know, shows that there are some purposes. You might want to show a short video and then say, right, we're all going to write about what we just saw, or we're going to use scissors and cut out some, you know, pieces of paper, or, you know, whatever it is relating to what we just saw. So we haven't set those. What we want to do is work with the experts and the sector to make sure we have those limitations, but more importantly, the guidelines on how technology should be used.
1: That was National's education spokesperson, Erica Stanford, 22 minutes past 7. John, do you remember when they used to roll out the screen time at schools, when they rolled out this TV with a VHS, maybe sometimes attached to it, built into the TV, and you thought, oh, it's going to be a good day?
2: There weren't VHSs when I was at school, obviously, I don't think, as I recall. But I remember my children, they were kind of slightly pre-screens, certainly when they were at primary school.
1: Yeah. And the overhead projector. And
2: I remember the overhead projector. Yeah, I remember the
1: upside down.
2: I was in school so long ago.
1: Oh, what a time to be alive. 23 minutes past seven.
2: I'm not sure it was so much. I think the world's vastly improved since when I was at school. A search gets underway today in the hopes of solving the mystery of a plane that went missing nearly half a century ago with seven people on board. This is in one of the remotest parts of the country. The aircraft vanished in 1978 during a chartered scenic flight from Dunedin through Queenstown, Milford Sound and Preservation Inlet. So today, police, the Defence Force and Coast Guard West Coast will start a three-day search at Lake Moeraki. We need to stress, because lots of you will know Moeraki on the East Coast, famous for the boulders. This is on the other side of the South Island. Senior Sergeant Mike Kirkwood is the officer in charge of the search operation and joins us now. Senior Sergeant Kirkwood, it's really lovely to have you on. Why are you looking today? What is it? 48 years on.
18: Hi, John. Senior Sergeant Mark Kirkwood talking. We're searching because we have an object of interest identified through sonar imagery that deserves further investigation. It's too early to say what it is, but it's a credible lead, and it's important that we follow it through.
2: Yeah, ZKEBU. Could this be that?
18: Well, we're hoping so. Lake Moeraki is a place of interest because, as you know, in 1978, members of the public reported seeing the aircraft believed to be ZKEBU in the vicinity of the Moeraki River. And then in the early 80s, there was some parts from an aircraft found nearby by a hunter. Those historical reports, together with more recent information, means it's an area that warrants further examination.
2: And this is a serious examination. You're taking the National Dive Squad in, Royal New Zealand Navy are involved. So you really are making an effort to see if this is indeed ZKEBU.
18: The family and friends of the people on board and the people that were involved in the search from 1978 and 79 deserve a good effort. And we're hoping for a positive outcome. So the way it'll work is the Royal New Zealand Navy will be on board the Coast Guard boat. They'll use their sonar device, military spec, a lot of technology, and hopefully we get a sonar image or report, and then we'll deploy the police dive squad to confirm what the item is.
2: Which would be amazing if it is indeed the missing plane. Can you tell me about the flight? What where were they going and who was on it in 1978?
18: So it was on a scenic charter flight from Dunedin, and it was planned to travel to Queenstown via Milford Sound and Preservation Inlet. The aircraft's last radio contact was made in the Milford Sound area. There was seven people on board. Edward Morrison, who was the pilot, he was age 28. Earl Stewart, who was 40. Elizabeth Stewart, who was age 37. Alex Stewart, who was 38. Rosie Stewart, 37. David Stewart, aged 18. And David Hawke, aged 20.
2: Yeah, when you read the names, they're heartbreaking details. And also, it must have been such a magical trip because of what they were seeing. But I guess we don't really have any idea at all what happened because we've never found the wreckage. Is there any sense of why they simply disappeared?
18: Fiordland and Southwestland is a really remote and challenging area to search. There were significant efforts to search for the plane back in the day, and having led a number of searches over the years, you know the buck stops with you, and you know people are out there that need to be found. And when you don't find them, barely a day goes past that you don't think about it. And I go past certain areas, and I remember the searches that we've led that we haven't found people, and I can just imagine how the people back in the day would have felt not being able to find a plane of seven people. Would have been awful.
2: Really awful. Really awful. Mm. You're speaking very personally here, aren't you? You want to solve this, don't you? You want to find this plane.
18: Absolutely. And so does the whole team. When I talk to some of our partner agencies, the Navy and the Coast Guard and Police Dive Squad and St John are also going to be there as well to keep everyone safe if there is a mishap. Not saying they will be, but you've got to be sure these days. And the whole team was right into it and right from the get-go. Once we got the information at the start, it was like, we got our team together and it was like, this is credible. Let's go for a look. And the assistance we've got from locals, like West Roads went down there and cleaned up the boat ramp for us to make it nice and easy for us. Locals in the whole of Haast are all talking about it. And last night I was getting multiple phone calls and texts from people wishing us well from all over New Zealand. And it's just been a fantastic ride to be on. And we just want to find the plane and bring these people home.
2: Senior Sergeant Mike Kirkwood, I'm sure that everyone listening joins the well wishes in hoping that this is it. At long last, after 48 years, this really is the plane, and you can, I guess, what's the word, closure? It's such an overused phrase, but maybe it's apt in this case. We look forward, we hope, to having you back with some extraordinary news about the discovery of ZK-EBU, missing since 1978. This is, of course, about Te Waipounamu, the South Island, and its extraordinary terrain, its hills, its mountains, its clouds, its forests. This morning, we were talking about the warmest place in New Zealand, and it was Mount Cook Village, Aoraki Mount Cook, the village, being the warmest place in New Zealand at 15 degrees. And I wondered with my ignorance of science how that was possible. Well, Steve texted in. Steve, thank you. It's like your heat pump, John, just not as consistent. The big climb up the west side of Aoraki Mount Cook compresses the air and probably drops some rain. Air expands on the way down to the village, taking in each bit of heat it can find. This time the result was an isolated heat wave at the bottom of the mountain. Beautifully explained, Steve. Thank you. And we are delighted to have listeners like you. It's 7:30 on Morning Report.
1: Still to come, national plan to split foodstuffs has seen a big backlash from business. The Prime Minister, Christopher Luxon, is here at about 10 to 8.
2: And do you ask AI or just Google it and then get who Google's AI? We look at how AI is taking over search functions and what that means for business.
3: News and information you can trust. RNZ National Headlines.
4: Labor says it wants wholesalers to operate like any other business and work hard to get customers. If the party's elected, it plans to force Foodstuffs and Woolworths to run their wholesale arms independently of their retail arms. Its Commerce and Consumer Affairs spokesperson, Arena Williams, says Labor would essentially create a different model to incentivise wholesalers to go out and win customers. She says Labor wants more small, hard-nosed and tough business people in the grocery sector. The policy has found tentative support from the Greens, while ACT says Labor is attacking legitimate businesses for short-term political gain. Russia says it will intensify strikes on Kyiv in response to one of the biggest Ukrainian drone attacks yet on Moscow and the surrounding region. Russian officials say three people have been killed and about 20 wounded in strikes on residential areas and the Moscow oil refinery. The attack came on the final day of Russia's parliamentary election. Some nurses and healthcare assistants at Waitakere Hospital will go on strike for 2 hours this morning to raise concerns about chronic understaffing. 60 members of the nurses' organisation working on the specialist stroke and older patient ward will walk off the job from 8 o'clock. Delegate Neil Warrington says the union is asking Health NZ for one more rostered nurse on night shifts. He says short staffing could lead to unattended patients having falls and getting injured. Military medals from a Cantabrian prisoner of war have fetched $32,000 at a Wellington auction. Mowbray Collectibles Managing Director David Galt says the auction house turned over more than $1 million in sales for stamp and coin collections over the weekend. He says the top price was for a group of medals awarded to John Redpath for bravery in Europe during the Second World War. That's the news. Towns and cities weather now with Met Service. Kaitaia and Whangarei cloudy at times, 16 degrees. Auckland the odd shower and 16. Hamilton gets cloudier, there may be a shower or two after midday, 15. Tauranga sunny and 18. Whakatane fine and 19. Rotorua and Taupō fine day, cloud from evening. 14 in Taupō, 15 for Rotorua. Gisborne and Napier blue skies and 19. Hastings fine and 20. Taumaru Nui and New Plymouth mostly cloudy, chance of a shower, 15 degrees. Whanganui, Palmerston North, Levin and Kapiti could get a shower or two. 14 the high for Levin. Palmerston North and Kapiti 15. 16 for Whanganui. Masterton fine and 17. Wellington cloud at times 14. Blenheim sunshine 21. Nelson clear skies 18 degrees. Westport, Greymouth and Hokitika a few light showers 14. Kaikoura fine and 18. Christchurch sunny and 20. Ashburton, Timaru, Oamaru a clear day and then rain from late evening. 21 the high in Oamaru. Ashburton and Timaru 22. Wānaka, Queenstown, Alexandra and Dunedin have a fine day till evening rain. 15 the high in Wānaka, Queenstown 17, Alexandra 19, 21 in Dunedin. Invercargill fine and then rain from late afternoon, but clearing this evening. 19 degrees. It's 26 minutes to 8.
1: Thank you very much, Nicola. That is time to check out what's been happening on the markets with Geoffrey. Hi there, Geoffrey.
19: Hi,
1: what's
19: Ingrid.
1: Caught your eye this morning?
19: Well, it's been a fairly quiet start to the day, actually. And most of the news has been coming out of New Zealand with the supermarkets and everything. Actually, internationally, it's been, thank goodness, relatively quiet. But Wall Street itself, it finished mixed on Friday. It eased into the weekend. The Dow Jones was down 0.2%. The S&P 500, in contrast, up 0.2%. And the NASDAQ finished up 0.4%. Our own NZX 50 had a quiet day, down 17 points. It'll open around 13,739 today. Energy prices, oil fell by about 1% on Friday, but still 1% of a lot, unfortunately. It eased about $1 to $105 US a barrel. The US equivalent WTI holding at around $102 US. Currency markets, the Kiwi remains on the back foot. One NZ New Zealand dollar will buy you 57.2 cents, 80.3 Australian, 42.7 pence, 49.8 euro cents, 89.8 yen, and 3.83 yuan. And gold, it finished slightly higher, up 1% at just under $4,400 US an ounce.
1: Excellent. Thank you very much, Geoffrey Halley, there with our market update. 25 minutes to 8.
2: Which is time for sport with Nathan Rarity. Nathan, I'm grumpy about something, but maybe we will or won't talk about it. And maybe it's Monday morning. I'm going to keep my grumpiness to myself.
20: Oh, goodness.
2: Okay, but let's go through some results. It wasn't all bad news in sports results in Auckland last night.
20: No. My friend that always watches the Breakers first, he was in a great mood last night. So there you go. Yeah, the Breakers won their opening game of the NBL last night against Illawarra. So they won that one 95-81 and were leading at halftime as well. All the things they wanted to fix from last year was like a distance to shoot from the ability to shoot from distance, etc. They they looked very good at that. I shouldn't say they've fixed it all already. They brought in Dejan Vasilevich for that. He scored over 20. So did Parker Jackson Cartwright. So did Sam Meninga. So their big players showed up. They got there. In the end, the free throw shooting was fantastic. The Breakers missed one of those. Illawarra missed quite a few of them. They had 10 overs as well. So that was a good start there for the Breakers off to their season. Just also Kiwis internationally as well. The World Athletics Road Racing Champs are going on in Copenhagen in Denmark, and Sam Tanner he broke the national road mile record.
2: Go Sam!
20: So he runs 1 mile on the road in 3:56.01. So 3:56.01 for you runners out there. That's your time to beat this morning. The previous record was really grit it in. The previous record was held by Geordie Beamish, and he set that last year. But this time is it's just about 2.5 seconds faster. So great work there from Sam Tanner over the weekend. Theo Quacks, there's a name for you. Made a senior debut in the New Zealand singlet. He ran 43rd.
2: Is that the name I'm thinking of?
20: Yes, it is the name you're thinking of. Wow. Yeah. And the men's 5K in the mile for the women, Alison Andrews, Paul and Kimberly May ran 36th and 37th. And it's quite amazing too, because you know you're always used to seeing people finishing at a 400 metres, but this is almost like the end of the cycling where they're in a bunch and then they squish into the bit at the end to win. Strange happenings in the world of sport over the weekend.
2: Hit me.
20: England not winning a game of women's rugby.
2: That is a strange happening. Who were they playing?
20: They drew with Canada.
2: Yeah, that's strange.
20: And that was last year's Rugby World Cup final.
2: Yeah.
20: Remember the Canadians got over us. And
2: I kind of have in my head that the Roses are unbeatable.
20: I was going to say they're like steamrollers, which is the other weird happening that happened too, because former Premier League footballer, you're seeing footage of this on the internet and around the news right now, Andros Townsend, he now plays in Thailand for the League One club called PT Prachaup. And he's doing his warm-ups on the field. And for some reason, they thought that was a great time to send the bloke on with the roller. You know those driving, you know, when you're rolling a cricket pitch?
2: Yep.
20: A slightly smaller one. It just drives right over the top of him. Andros Townsend is warming up. And it looks like a Looney Tunes cartoon. Like, he just gets hit from the side, run over by this.
2: How much damage?
20: No, he's fine. He actually bounced up and got away from that. And he said, oh, what is it? Something like, I guess a rough Wednesday night in Stoke wasn't as hard as I thought there as well. But no, he played all right. He said, no, I'm fine. But the poor guy that's running him over, you see, as he half runs him over, the guy goes, ooh, and just jumps out of his little steamroller as he's got it. So it's an interesting piece of footage, but that's what you're seeing when you catch it out of the corner of your eye today. So those are just some unusual happenings in the world.
2: Okay, I can't do my grumpy. Should we do that next? My grumpy is about, so New Zealand are playing, are we playing the Roses? The Black Ferns are playing the Roses this weekend, is that right?
20: Yes, we are in England.
2: Okay,
20: yes.
2: And I just want to say, the Lions, it's the first ever tour by a women's Lions team. They're coming to New Zealand next year, right?
20: And I say they seem quite scary, because
2: it'll be mostly Roses, won't it?
20: Yeah,
2: playing the Black Ferns. They're playing at Gomeda Stadium. I went to buy my tickets because I'm a big Black Ferns guy.
20: Yes.
2: And they've only opened up half the stadium for ticket sales. And I just think, what a staggering lack of ambition and aspiration. How insulting.
20: Yeah.
2: Make an effort.
20: Get in and do that and show the demand.
2: Well, we don't think women's rugby can sell out Gomeda when the Lions are touring.
20: Yeah.
2: What an insult.
20: But the
2: disgusted
20: Jonah,
2: at
20: the Jonah Nungwu
2: 2-1-0-1
20: line out steal is still one of the best father-daughter moments for me and Ryla.
2: We were
20: at that final. It was so good. So good. Yeah.
2: Wonderful. Thank you, Nathan Rad-Eddy.
1: It is 20 minutes to 8.

0: sense of duty not being adequate enough, and ranted for a while. I have no idea how long, but it was a significant period. And I just listened. And then he stopped, and I thought, oh, now he's going to pull himself together and say something more appropriate. And then he said, we'll forget her soon enough.
1: Whoa. In Germany, Chancellor Friedrich Merz has called the results of two local elections a disaster for his party. The far-right Alternative for Germany party appears to have come out on top of one of the states. The German Chancellor has taken responsibility for his CDU party's poor performance, but he's vowed to stay on as leader. John Kampfer is an author and broadcaster in Berlin.
2: For Chancellor Merz, it's pretty disastrous evening. He may well just, his party, his conservative Christian Democrats, may just scrape in to the parliament in Mecklenburg-Vorpommern, a small state in East Germany. There is a threshold of 5% you have to get, which was originally designed to keep extremists out, and now it may well keep out the Conservative Party, and that has never happened before. This is its lowest result since the formation of the Federal Republic at the end of the Second World War.
3: In Russia, Moscow's mayor says a large-scale drone attack by Ukraine was unprecedented. At least two people were killed and 20 others were injured. The attack took place during Russia's parliamentary elections. The BBC's Steve Rosenberg has the details.
4: The whole political system in Russia is very tightly controlled by the Kremlin. That has been the case for many years now. And so the party of power here, United Russia, the party that is backed by President Putin, is expected to be the largest party in the new parliament, as it is now. And if you look back at previous parliaments, previous Dumas, you see that the other parties that get into the parliament tend to back the Kremlin too, back the Kremlin's key initiatives, and as far as the last parliament's concerned, back the war in Ukraine.
1: And finally, in Poland, 26 teams have competed in the European Tram Drivers Championships. Competitors took part in a variety of tasks, including target braking, tram bowling, and perfect stops. The top performer across all eight challenges was the team from Prague.
5: We didn't expect it. Until the very end of the competition, we didn't think we could win. We're a new team, and this is our first time taking part in a competition like this. We wanted to finish at least in the top 10, so I guess we did well.
6: I made a mistake in the bowling event and thought that's bad, but it wasn't, and it all worked out.
1: Melbourne was the only non-European city allowed to compete, and wait for it, it will host the competition next year. 17 minutes to 8.
3: Well, the Garden of Eden continues to be a graveyard for the Warriors, with their season coming to a crushing end in Auckland last night at the hands of the Newcastle Knights. While the nation dared to dream, it was once again not the Warriors' year. Here is our sports reporter, Jonty Dine.
7: New battleground, same palpable energy. It was a Warriors invasion at Eden. The drums began beating soon after the gates opened as a sea of Warriors jerseys descended on the country's biggest stadium. The party kicking off on the streets as a hikoi led a large group of fans to Eden Park. One of the Warriors' most famous fans, the Joker, said the where didn't matter and the fans would follow the team anywhere.
8: You know, 50,000 Warriors supporters in there and we're all going for the one team. Up the Warriors, let's go baby, yeah!
7: The change of venue making little difference to the notoriously loyal Warriors supporters.
9: It's electric. Who do you get with any other team like this?
10: It's not our home ground, but this makes it our home ground.
11: Up the Warriors!
12: Oh, mate, it's amazing. Just the atmosphere is electric. There's nothing better.
7: The stage was set for something special, as 48,511 fans packed the park. Some adamant that this was their year.
13: Got my cramp on 6 months ago, so I'm ready.
7: But Newcastle decided to play spoilers.
14: This is the final play, Carl Pereira can't get rid of it.

0: 12 points to 10.
1: It was a controversial finish to the match, with three dubious decisions going against the home team. It resulted in some ugly scenes, with fans pelting referee Ashley Klein with cans as he left the field. Coach Andrew Webster admitted they had been hard done by, but was not making excuses.
2: The last one, which 2 points would have drawn the game, he's going across like a pretending to try and catch the ball, and which they told us you can't do. Yeah, so, yeah. But I'll be clear. Like, you know, that would have drawn the game and gone the golden point, or we could have scored off the other one. Who knows? But at the end of the day, you make your own luck in this game, and we had enough opportunities to win that game.
1: Knights coach Justin Holbrook wasn't buying into it, though, not wanting to comment on the calls. He instead lauded his men for delivering in the cauldron.
3: Everyone in New Zealand's loving rugby league, and for us, we got the opportunity to play in front of an unbelievable atmosphere. You know, even before the game, I was doing media pre-game, and I could hardly hear the questions. The noise was that good.
1: While a small minority of fans decided to take their frustrations out on the man in the middle, others were much more pragmatic about the defeat.
4: That's it for our boys. Love you. No matter what, we'll be back.
5: It is what it is. Proud of the boys, obviously, but we've got to move on.
4: Up the mighty Warriors.
1: Despite another devastating heartbreak, the fans made it clear they will continue to keep the faith.
6: That was our sports reporter, Jonty Dine, 13-8.
7: That fan who said, love you no matter what. No matter what. What a good fan. More and more people are turning to artificial intelligence to search for things online. A PwC report earlier this year showed close to half of people surveyed have reduced their use of conventional search engines in favour of AI. It could mean businesses could need to shift their priorities when it comes to being found on the web. Futurist and chief executive at Guerrilla Technology, Paul Spain, joins us now. Board in, Paul. Lovely to have you with us. What are we doing? How are we searching? Are we using AI more and more?
8: Yes, definitely. We've moved from searching for keywords in Google to putting questions in. Now, whether we're going to ChatGPT or another AI platform, such as just staying in Google and putting questions, that's more the change that we're seeing. And what that means is, instead of just getting a list of, you know, 10 links to click, we're getting maybe some more detailed recommendations that are often personalised to us as individuals, or certainly to the question that we're asking. And in many cases, that means we're not seeing those links to websites, so we're not visiting as many websites.
7: Gosh, this is happening fast, isn't it? Can I ask you, so Google, part of the way Google makes money is that you pay for a priority listing in a search, right? So if I'm searching for, I don't know, hamburgers, I don't know why I chose that example at 12 minutes to 8, if somebody pays to be near the top. Does AI have the same incentives, or is it a more neutral search engine?
8: They tend to be more neutral, but we have certainly seen that appearance of content that comes from paying to be in the AI recommendations. But that's very early days at this point. What businesses have traditionally done is had, you know, work to have good content, so they get found in the natural results, as well as having that option to pay,
7: yes,
8: and have put a focus on getting good reviews as well. And those things still carry through in this new world, but it does mean a lot less visits to business websites. That's really where it's going.
7: What does being visible to AI actually mean? And do we understand this yet?
8: In most regards, it's similar to being visible to traditional search engines like Google. So it's having, you know, good, useful content that aligns with what people are searching for online, having good reviews, that definitely plays in, being referred to in the media and other sources. All of those things help, but it is certainly, you know, shifting subtly, and businesses need to think around, well, what's the content they're going to put online to get found, and they should certainly be avoiding the sort of AI slop and thinking around, well, what are they uniquely knowledgeable about, and what excellent information can they share via the web?
7: So what are you hearing from New Zealand businesses? Are they doing this?
8: We're seeing probably a small percentage of businesses that are really, you know, focusing on getting that attention with AI. I think at the moment it's probably a pretty, you know, small portion of businesses that are really making an effort in those regards that's any different from what they've done before. But because the similar things apply as they have done with traditional search engine optimization, when they're searching when they're preparing content for online, they're still getting the results. So we are seeing a lot of businesses that are just getting cited within their those AI kind of, you know, lookups and questions that people are asking. So it is continuing to work, but it's less visits to their websites. On the flip side, the visits that come through are often better. So, you know, people aren't just flicking into a big list of websites. They're going maybe to the website that has been advised and recommended within their AI query.
7: Futurist and Chief Executive at Guerrilla Technology, Paul Spain, thank you so much for your time, Paul. It's 8 minutes to eight.
6: Well, breaking up these supermarkets in some form has become a key policy for a number of parties this election. National wants to split up Pack and Save from New World and Foursquare, saying it will create more competition and to drive down prices. Almost 500 owner-operators of foodstuff supermarkets have signed open letters to the Prime Minister expressing their concern about that happening. Prime Minister and National Party leader Christopher Luxon joins us now. Kia ora, good morning.
9: Good morning, Ingrid. How are you today?
6: I'm very well. Well, actually, I'm a bit glum about the Warriors, but we won't get into that.
9: We all are. I think we're all gutted about that.
6: Did you expect that level of pushback from business?
9: Well, it's not about business. It's actually about the fact that we believe in competition and making sure we've got competitive markets. And any way you look at the grocery sector in New Zealand, you know, that is the one market that, you know, lots of independent experts have said, global experts have said, we know intuitively ourselves that there's just not enough competition in it. And, you know, it's actually a sector, Ingrid, I worked in for 18 years. And, you know, as I say, I can't think of a single market that has 82% market share with two players. I mean, other 5 million people countries I operated in around the world would have 3 to 5 operators typically. It's a market in New Zealand that has a 4% margin. I mean, many countries around the world would have 1.5 to 2%. Australia, I think, has 2 to 2.5%. So, you know, there's no doubt about it. There's an excess profit being made every day. And it's about then just not just jumping to a populist easy answer. It's actually about using the analysis and the modelling and the independent reviewers to get to the right outcome, because it's quite a high bar to make an intervention like this in a market.
6: Get to that in a moment. You say it's not about business, but business is a big part of your support traditionally. Some of those owners, notably, you would have seen this Foursquare owners over the weekend posting online. They've got the family photos and the messages there, making the point that these are small to medium family run businesses. What have you made of that? Do you have any sympathy for them?
9: Well, we are very pro-business, and we're also pro-competition. And actually, the owner-operators, the 400 to 500 that are in that foodstuffs group, are incredible. I mean, they're hardworking folk. They do amazing stuff in their community. Our issue, you know, they're going to retain ownership of their business. They're going to be part of a larger group that still has the infrastructure to support their store. But the issue is not with them. The issue is actually with the uncompetitive structure that exists within the grocery sector, and that's what we're trying to solve for. So,
6: yeah, I know the problem you're trying to solve, but for them, they're going to be less profitable, aren't they? So you're going to, is it okay to change the goalposts for business like that?
9: Well, for those individual owner-operators, there's also an opportunity, right? I mean, because you've got three nationwide groups of good scale and size competing with each other up and down the country, you could, for example, see owner-operators starting to have two stores or more stores. They could create new formats, you know, that might that can meet the market where they are as well. So, you know, I look at this and go, we know we've got a problem with pricing for shoppers, and it's very, very different from anything we see globally. We know, you know, the group that you probably haven't heard a lot from are suppliers, because they'll be afraid to speak out because of power dynamics. But actually, for many small businesses across New Zealand who want to provide products and services into the supermarkets, this is a massive opportunity. And I'd also put it to you that actually for the individual owner operators of their businesses, there's a real opportunity for them to change and evolve their models as well. And so, you know, the competition, we want competition. Why? Because it helps sharpen prices, it improves services, it improves range, gives more choice, and obviously more competition locally in locations as well. So, you know, it's just, you have to get to a very substantive proposal that actually is very much grounded in analysis, modelling and independent review.
6: Well, that analysis, looking at that report, I mean, it is full of caveats, isn't it? Not having all of the time and information necessary. The report talks about raising issues. We do not discount the probability that there might well be very high or even insurmountable legal and implementation hurdles to achieving the potential gains. Further talk about significant regulatory action with non-trivial legal, reputational and implementation risks.
9: Well, that's exactly why all the analysis from government has led to this proposal, where it says the benefits outweigh the costs of doing the banner separation in the way that we're talking about.
6: Well, it also says that actually we didn't have all the information we needed.
9: Can I just answer the rest of the question? That's why exactly you just don't want politicians going off and intervening in a market like this in an ad hoc way. We've done the very best position that we've got to, and we believe that this is the right way forward. But we're now handing it over for 6 months to the Commerce Commission with all of their economists, with all their deep competition experts, with all their econometrics and analysis to either confirm that that is the case. If it is the case, we move forward with it. It may well be that Foodstuffs decides to do it voluntarily. It may well be that we have to mandate that happening. Equally, the Commerce Commission could come out with a deeper analysis, you know, given everything that we've led to. We've summarised everything this government's had and other previous governments as well, and they said this is the best pathway forward. If they decide not to do it, then we won't be doing it.
6: So the policy might not happen. If it does happen, when will groceries be cheaper and by how much?
9: Well, Ingrid, can I just say it's really important that there is a very good process. What you don't want is just politicians sitting in Wellington with their reckons. This is too much. It's important you get this right. It's important you don't muck it up. It's a really high bar to make an intervention like this. It is supermarket specific. That's why we're doing it through the Grocery Competition Act. But I think actually now putting it in the hands of the Commerce Commission and giving them a 6-month decision.
6: Yes.
9: To say, can you confirm that?
6: Yes, exactly. If it happens, when will groceries be cheaper and by how much?
9: Well, I mean, I've seen different reports that said sort of they could fall around about 3.5% and be 3.5% lower in the first year. It could be 5% lower after 6 years. There'll be a range of assumptions and all of that, obviously. But don't take my word for it or Chris Quinn's word for it. Just look at the international experts or the independent experts who have been saying there's just not enough competition in the supermarkets in New Zealand.
6: David Seymour's told us this morning that a number of MPs, of your MPs, don't want this to happen. They've gone to him and asked him to stop it.
9: Oh, look, our caucus backs the policy, you know, and there's no doubt about that. And, you know, there'll be MPs that have raised some of the concerns that they've had relayed to them through their constituents, and that's exactly what we want them to do. That's their job.
6: So is David Seymour correct that National MPs have gone to him and asked him to stop it?
9: I'm not aware of that. I'm just saying to you, caucus backs the policies. MPs will have concerns, as they do on all our policy areas, and we discuss those and we raise those in our caucus meetings, as we should, because we've got to reflect the constituents that we're representing.
6: Appreciate your time this morning. That is Prime Minister and National Party leader Christopher Luxon. 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Weather check, rain developing for the lower South Island, possibly a shower or two for the western North Island as well. Fine elsewhere. Call Ingrid Hipkiss there now.
7: Call John Campbell Aho in this hour. A controversial end to the Warriors season at Eden Park last night. Former player, Sky Sports commentator Willie Pocheng joins us after the news.
6: Okay, will the bird of the year be just as controversial? I don't think so. Forest and Bird spokesperson Casey McDonnell reveals the winner.
7: And our Hawke's Bay Tide Afferty reporter takes a closer look at a bellwether electric.
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11: RNZ News at 8. Kia ora, good morning. I'm Nicola Wright. Labour is promising its major supermarket shake-up would be done in the first 100 days of the next government if the party is elected. It wants to force Foodstuffs and Woolworths to run their wholesale arms independently of their retail arms. Labor's Commerce and Consumer Affairs spokesperson Ardena Williams told Morning Report the policy would be introduced and passed as a priority.
12: We're certain that this is the model which won't see prices rise in the short term like the one proposed by National, and it's the one that's best understood by the market, so we can get underway quickly.
11: National's leader is pushing back on criticism from four square operators. National's policy would break up the foodstuffs operator, splitting Pack and Save from New World and Foursquare, all of whom have criticised the suggestion. But Christopher Luxon told Morning Report it's about ensuring competition and there's an opportunity for operators to improve their businesses. He says National's solution would improve range, choice and competition in local areas. National acknowledges early childhood centres are already monitoring the developmental milestones it's pledging to make a requirement. The party plans to introduce a school start check for children transitioning to primary school if it's re-elected. Labor says it's a solution looking for a problem. National's education spokesperson Erica Stanford told Morning Report many ECE teachers already record when children gain new schools, such as using the toilet independently.
13: Many ECEs are already doing something like this. We want to make it consistent. It's not a point in time, so it's not like, right, we're going to sit down and check all these things. It'll be milestone reporting over time as you notice things. And ECE teachers already do this.
11: Erica Stanford says the policy doesn't stop a child from starting school, but the checks indicate to parents how ready they are. Iran says it has received indications that the United States is preparing to resume military operations against it. Tehran has warned countries in the region against cooperating and says any American attack would trigger retaliation. Iran has given no basis for its assessment. But after its Houthi allies in Yemen attacked the Saudi capital over the weekend, the US State Department warned that fighting could escalate rapidly. The American television channel Fox News says it's been told by President Donald Trump that he is in constant communication with the Houthis and they have agreed not to fight the US. The director of fuel monitoring website Gaspy is not expecting any quick drop in fuel prices, which have begun soaring again. The price of 91 unleaded petrol is at an average of $3.25 a litre, the highest it's been since late May. Mike Newton told Morning Report there's no sign of things changing politically.
14: We were asking the same questions back in March and April. How many weeks will this last? And now it's been 6 months. So perhaps the midterms will play a big role in the US. If the balance of power shifts, and then there might be a few more restrictions on what Donald Trump's able to do.
11: Mike Newton doesn't think prices will ease much before Christmas. A global report says Alzheimer's disease is starting to be considered to be a treatable and preventable condition. The World Alzheimer Report says clinical trials are on the brink of significant breakthroughs. Ellen O'Dwyer reports.
15: The number of people living with dementia globally is projected to surpass 139 million by 2050. The report says while a cure is far away, research is advancing rapidly. Neurologist and Alzheimer's NZ spokesperson Dr. Campbell Leheran says drugs can now slow the progression of the disease and trials are underway to see whether it can be prevented. Blood tests are being developed internationally to help diagnose the disease earlier and more cheaply. Dr. Leheran says New Zealand needs better diagnostic services and more specialists to harness these advancements.
11: The Karere Black Robin has been named Bird of the Year. The shy birds are found in lowland coastal forests in the Chatham Islands. They're a conservation success story, going from just 5 birds in the 80s to roughly 350 today. Forest and Birds' Rebecca Hatch says despite that success, the Karere are still critically endangered.
16: While the birds live on predator-free islands, those small islands are nearly at capacity in terms of good black robin territory. And so for the population to keep growing, a third population needs to be established on another island.
11: The Kākāpō came second in Bird of the Year competition this year, leaving the Karere in third place. That's the news. With sport, here's Joe Porter.
17: Atamalia, the Warriors coach Andrew Webster is confident they'll come back stronger after last night's season-ending loss to Newcastle at Eden Park. The Warriors were frustrated by some of the officiating in the 12-10 NRL semi-final defeat, and angry fans threw projectiles at referee Ashley Klein after the match. Webster says the defeat is tough to swallow after a season in which the Warriors won a club record 18 games, but he believes it will galvanise the side.
18: we'll come back better for this. We've got to learn. We've got to be motivated. We've got to stay tight. But we had a whole country behind us all year, and we certainly felt it this week. We really wish we had repaid them.
17: The Knights will play the Panthers in next week's preliminary finals. The New Zealand Breakers opened their NBL basketball season with a 95-81 win over the Illawarra Hawks in Auckland. New Zealand golfer Ryan Fox has finished in a tie for sixth at the BMW PGA Championship in England, three shots behind the winner, American JJ Spawn. And the Black Foils finished fifth at the latest round of Sail GP in Switzerland, with Los Gallos of Spain winning the regatta. And I should have said the Knights will play the Panthers in this weekend's preliminary finals. Koina na purongo hakina kina, that's your sports news. Nicola is back next with the weather.
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11: Forecast from Met Service to midnight, Northland to Kāpiti, including the Central High Country, mostly cloudy. Isolated showers from late morning, mainly for higher ground. Bay of Plenty, Gisborne to Wairarapa, Wellington, also Nelson and Marlborough, fine. Buller to Westland, cloudy with a few showers turning to sometimes heavy rain in Westland tonight. Fiordland showers, turning to occasionally heavy rain this afternoon, easing in the evening. Canterbury mainly fine, rain tonight south of Ashburton. Otago and Southland mainly fine at first, and then rain spreads north late afternoon and evening, briefly heavy. Snow to 700 metres for north and central Otago. Chatham Islands, a few showers, clearing this morning and then just some cloud. In the main centres today, Auckland is mostly cloudy, isolated showers from late morning, westerlies and a high of 16. Tauranga sunny, southwesterlies strong at times this afternoon, 18. Hamilton, chance of a shower from midday, westerlies and 15. Wellington partly cloudy, northwesterlies becoming strong and gusty this morning, a high of 14 degrees. Christchurch, a fine day, cloud this evening, northeasterlies turn northwest this afternoon, 20. And Dunedin, partly cloudy, and then evening rain, which could be heavy, as northerlies change southwest, 21 degrees. 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It's 8 minutes past eight.
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7: Nā mihi o te ata, kia koutou katoa. Good morning. We are delighted to have your company. Thank you for being with us. Well, the Warriors season came to a heartbreaking end in front of their biggest ever crowd. They went down 10 points to 12 to the Newcastle Knights as 48,511 fans watched on at Eden Park last night in a seesawing match. The home team came agonisingly close to that preliminary final, but ended up falling just short. Former player, coach, Sky Sports commentator, Willie Pocheng joins us now. Willie, so nice to have you with us. Morena.
22: Morena, thanks for having us on.
7: Oh, it's a pleasure. How are you feeling this morning, Willie?
22: Yeah, I suppose last week the feeling after the loss last weekend to the Dolphins was a bit deflating. This week, heartbreaking.
7: Yeah.
22: Heartbreaking after seeing the team unfortunately bow out of the 2026 competition. In a season where they had so many periods of dominance, there was so much optimism, even across the ditch, they were speaking so glowingly about the prospects of the Warriors finally getting their hands on the trophy, but it's not to be, and that's the heartbreaking part about it.
7: Well, what happened, Willie? Because, boy, there were some individual performances that were just remarkable. And let's set aside the refereeing, which I want to talk about in a moment, but why was a team that is so exciting, full of so many individuals, why did they struggle to a certain extent? I mean, obviously the Knights are good, but what went wrong?
22: Yeah, and I probably saw a little bit, and hindsight's easy, isn't it? And the last couple of weeks leading up to it, even against Manly, and then last week against the, I just saw some elements of fatigue setting in. It's been a long season, and I just saw some signs in some of the younger fellas in particular, and this can happen to a young player in their first or second season, where it just starts to show evidence where it's taking its toll. The workload on some of the players, I saw some real fatigue in Jacob Laban, and some of that was, as I'm talking about, seasonal workload, but also just efforts. His efforts last night were huge, and he's go from start to finish. And I just thought that started to take its toll on the team. Talk about some of the individual performers. Yeah, Leka Halasima was outstanding, and for such a young player to perform on that stage in that way, understanding that he almost carried the weight of a nation on him. Everybody, it was almost like, we've got pity, we've got Leka. And he came back to it, and he didn't disappoint at all. I thought Kirk Capewell, and this is one of the things that indicated to me that there was a bit of fatigue, was all those breaks that Kirk Capewell was making, there was just no support around. And you go back to some of the times earlier in the season, anytime anybody was making a break, there was two or three teammates in support, and they were able to finish off those plays. That wasn't the case, unfortunately, last night. And, yeah, you pointed to it a little bit there. The Knights were very good. They stuck at it. Warriors had chances late on, but, yeah, it wasn't to be. And, you know, we just got to lick our wounds now and prepare for a pre-season and try and go again in 2027.
7: And I guess that fatigue, that exhaustion, the weight of carrying, the Warriors are the only New Zealand team in the NRL, right? So they are carrying the hopes and expectations of a country, means that the support play wasn't there for the quick pop pass and running on. And that meant the game was tighter than it might otherwise have been, which meant that the referees' calls became more significant, right? Do we want to talk about those, or is it not a good narrative to talk about those? Do the Warriors need to play in a way that factors the referee out?
22: Yeah, as a coach, you've got to impart that on your players. You can't rely on the referees, and you can't blame the referees. Ultimately, the Warriors had opportunities to do it themselves. But as a third party, as someone on the outside of it all, watching in, did I think that there were some calls that were tough on the Warriors? Yes. Yeah, I thought the Tamati Martin call, where you're talking about a fingertip stripping the ball, he's almost landing on his backside, being bumped off. You're in survival mode when you're in that position as a defender. Everybody that's played has been bumped off. And I have my fair share. So you're just trying to save yourself.
7: Yeah.
22: You're not worried about where your finger is or your hand is. And I thought that was a really tough call, because before that, I thought it was a loose carry. So that was one for the Warriors. And was that an escort call that was missed at the end of the game on Leka?
7: Yeah,
22: I thought so. By how things have been refereed this season and what they've done about those, yeah, those have been penalties. And in a big moment, that was expensive for the Warriors. Should it have been 12-all? Yes. Should it have been 12-all at the end of it? No, I think the Warriors should have been way ahead with what they had and how they've been. Were they the better team going into the game? Yeah, I thought so. I thought if both teams were at their best yesterday, the Warriors would have come out on top. But, you know, they just had those moments where after halftime, Dane Gagai was great on his feet. He flicks the ball to Dom Young. He scores, and ultimately that was the difference.
7: Yeah. Well, Willie, can we talk about the Warriors supporters? Boy, oh boy. There was a package before in which there was one of the supporters saying, "I just love them no matter what," you know, through thick and thin. It's hard to imagine a better, more loyal, more vocal, more wonderful fan base, isn't it?
22: Oh, amazing. They're amazing. What I've seen in the last couple of years in particular, the growth of the fandom and how dedicated the fans are, young and old, has been amazing. And full credit to Cameron George and the club and what they've done and what they offer to the fan. Match night at Go Media Stadium is like no other. And I talk about it being value for money, and it's an event for the fan at a time when dollars a heart to spend. Mm. And, you know, the average punter and the average rugby league punter, they want value for money and they get more than that at an average night. And as I said, full credit to the Warriors and full credit to the fans for turning out. It was a wonderful atmosphere last night throughout the game, and it was a sight to see. Eden Park, the Garden of Eden, packed out with, for a rugby league game, was a sight for me to see and to be part of. So, yeah, full credit to the fans. They've turned out not just on last night, but throughout the season, throughout the last couple of seasons. And for the team to get their hands on that trophy that we're all chasing, that we all want, we've got to keep turning up. We've got to keep coming next season.
7: Hear, hear. Full credit to you for turning up on Morning Report this morning, Willie Pocheng. We really appreciate it. Willie, former player, coach, Sky Sports commentator, and I thought a pretty good analysis, Ingrid. You were there? What did you
6: say? Yes, yeah, gosh. I'm only watching from the stand. It's hurt, but sporting loss is painful. It's a weird thing, isn't it? Yeah. Because it shouldn't matter that much, and yet it does.
7: We get texts from people saying you talk about sport a lot. I think when times are tough, when life is really hard, when you're struggling to get by, you know, you're not sure you can pay the bills, you're wondering if your FBOS card is going to be declined, sport is a wonderful escape, and you can belong to something. You can belong to a tribe of like-minded people. If you can't go to the game, you can watch it on the telly if you can afford Sky, or go somewhere, and it feels like you are part of something that is a respite, that is an escape, you know?
6: Mm.
7: And the Warriors fans are, you know, I'm a Canes guy. And the Canes didn't sell out a single game last season, and we were miraculously good until that final. The Warriors sell out every game they play at home.
6: They do. And Kalyn Ponga is going to be on our side next time for the Kiwis, so that's an upshot from last night. Okay, 17 minutes past 8 now. We do have some breaking news in from police now. They've launched an investigation after a young child suffered a severe injury in Ōtautau in Southland. This happened last night. The child was taken to Southland Hospital. They remain in a critical condition there. A 19-year-old man and a 19-year-old woman have been charged with wounding with intent to cause grievous bodily harm. They will appear in the Invercargill District Court later today. You're with Morning Report on RNZ National. Voting is over and the results for Bird of the Year are in. The Black Robin soars over the rest. I don't know that they saw. They probably just sort of pop it about, don't they? For the last few weeks, people have been having their say in Forest and Birds annual competition. We're joined by spokesperson Casey McDaniel. Kia ora, good morning. A worthy winner?
0: Oh, absolutely. Atamaria, Ingrid. The Karere Black Robin is a teeny tiny jet black ball of feathers who is a well-deserving winner to take top perch in Bird of the Year.
6: Love it. What is so special about this bird?
0: Oh, this bird is a incredible success story when it comes to innovative conservation work. Back in the 1980s, there were just 5 birds left and only 1 breeding pair. But thanks to some awesome work from the community and conservationists, it is now up to 350 on Rerekahu, the Chatham Islands.
6: 5 birds.
0: Yeah, it is astounding. There was just 1 breeding pair left, Old Blue and Old Yellow. And thanks to the work of the community and conservationists and people like Don Merton, they were able to breed those pairs, that pair up with some really innovative techniques using foster parents, some foster tomtits, to be able to get more clutches per breeding season.
6: Wow. Am I going to ask why they're called Old Blue and Old Yellow while they're black robins?
0: I love the mystery of those names. I actually don't know why they're called that, but I think they're fantastic.
6: They are. Okay, so they won. Is it because people get behind that story?
0: Yeah, I think that it really swooped in from behind this year. And I think that story of swooping in and avoiding extinction back in the 1980s is a really compelling story and one that I think a lot of New Zealanders resonate with, for sure.
6: Mm. Okay, tell us about second and third place.
0: Yeah, absolutely. So we had the Kakapo come in second, a fantastic bird that came that had a wonderful breeding season this year. And then the Karerea, the 2025 Bird of the Year, came in third.
6: And who's engaging in Bird of the Year?
0: Yeah, it's amazing to see New Zealanders come out as a huge flock to the polls. We have, I think, about 88% of the votes cast this year were from Aotearoa, New Zealand. And it's the biggest homegrown result we've ever seen for Bird of the Year. There are loads of people who take part, thanks to our campaign managers, our volunteers, and just amazing bird nerds across the country. We've got kids from schools taking part. We went into some Westfields and Tamaki Makaurau and Ototahi, and it's just amazing. People of all generations from all over the country really love to take part.
6: And you're talking about those different groups that come together to campaign really for their bird of choice. Is that what it's about?
0: Yeah, there's a wonderful part of this competition, making, you know, connecting people in with the lovely birds that call Aotearoa New Zealand home. But it's also a really great chance to learn about the very real threats that our native birds face. So about 80% of our native manu are in some or serious trouble, whether it's from climate change, habitat loss, pests and predators. And this is a great opportunity to fall in love with the birds that make this place so special, and then learn how to take action to be able to protect them into the future.
6: Yeah, just finally then, what can people do to take action?
0: Well, I don't know if you know, but there is another election that is not Bird of the Year coming up in November, and this is a great chance for people to ask candidates what they're going to do for conservation and protecting Te Taiao. You see, it's really important at the grassroots. We've got people like the Chatham Islands Landscape Restoration Trust who are taking action to try and increase the amount of space for birds like the karure, but there are lots of people on the ground all across the country wanting to do great work to protect our birds, and they need support from all political parties and all candidates.
6: Thanks for your time this morning. That was Forest and Bird spokesperson Casey McDaniel, the Black Robin Bird of the Year for 2026. It's 22 minutes past 8.
7: Five birds left in one breeding pair. That is a remarkable story.
6: You would think it was all over, wouldn't you, for that? Apparently someone's texted him with a fairly predictable and logical explanation for why they were called Old Blue and Old Yellow, because they had bands on their legs.
7: Ah.
6: But I don't know. I prefer to keep it a mystery.
7: Yes. Right, 22 minutes past 8, as Ingrid was saying. The families of two men killed by conveyor belts that company managers knew were a hazard. Can't understand how the workplace safety regulator didn't know about the dangers until after the men were dead. The families of Ethan McTeer and Wes Tomich are calling for accountability from employers, WorkSafe and the government. Gosh, there's a similar refrain, isn't it, in the industrial relations history of this country, Pike River being the classic example, I guess, but certainly not alone. South Island correspondent Timothy Brown reports in the first of a two-part series.
2: Daria McTeer says her brother Ethan was the centre of their family.
3: We're a big family, so we've got six siblings in total, and every single one of us would say that Ethan was our favourite.
2: The 23-year-old's mother, Cheryl Clark, says he was a wonderful person.
21: I don't think anyone in this world had a bad thing to say about that kid. He had a huge work ethics.
3: Yeah, he was a really hard worker.
21: He was an extremely hard worker. He was always there for his friends.
2: Ethan McTeer had a job at Point Lumber in Timaru, but on November the 1st, 2022, he didn't come home. He had been caught in a conveyor belt and killed. The company knew about the risk after it was flagged in a 2017 audit. WorkSafe had previously prosecuted the company over the death of a three-year-old boy who was crushed by falling logs. But WorkSafe didn't know about the danger posed by the conveyor belt.
3: The circumstances around this incident in particular are quite kind of hard to accept, because there had already been a death at the workplace. Like, WorkSafe were involved then. They surely would have known that the working conditions weren't safe, but nothing was done.
2: The family received $140,000 in reparations, but the government received more than twice that in fines. Cheryl Clark says both penalties fell short.
21: I feel like shelling out money for someone's death is not... That didn't hurt him. Like, we had to suffer.
2: Tauranga mother Leanne Tomich knows all about suffering. Her 37-year-old son, Wes Tomich, was killed by a conveyor belt at Balance Agri-Nutrients Mount Maunganui site in 2023.
1: There's no greater pain than losing a child. The suffering never stops. It's like you had a laugh before he passed and then a laugh after he passed. The laughs are so totally different.
2: Again, Balance Agri-Nutrients knew about the danger of the conveyor belt but did not act. And WorkSafe didn't know until it was too late. There have been more than 700 work-related deaths in the past decade, despite John Key's government overhauling workplace health and safety laws following the Pike River mine disaster.
1: Too many of our men are getting killed at work. Too many. These men are going to work to provide for a family, and they are not coming home. And that is so wrong.
2: Both families are struggling to understand how the hazards could be known without that information reaching WorkSafe. Council of Trade Unions President Sandra Gray says WorkSafe's education-first approach is fine, but the regulator needs to be willing to force companies that are flouting the law to comply.
4: It is not good enough to say, well, we'll wait and we can only do something if there is either serious injury or death. You need to go in. Much, much earlier than that.
2: WorkSafe declined an interview request, but in a statement said both companies knew the risks before Mr. McTeer's and Mr. Tomich's death, but had no obligation to alert the regulator. WorkSafe says it acted promptly following the deaths to fix other safety risks and ensure worker safety.
7: Timothy Brown, first of a two-part series. We'd love your feedback on this. 2101, are our workplaces as safe as they could and should be? 26 minutes past eight. Property sales have slowed and it can be hard going for people wanting, needing to sell a house. That's driving some to decide to rent out their places instead. But is this always a good idea? I know. Let's ask money correspondent Susan Edmonds. Susan, good morning.
5: Morning.
7: What a coincidence that you happen to be there just as I posed that question. Is it a good idea?
5: How convenient.
7: To, amazingly prescient of you. Is it a good idea to rent out your place if you can't sell it?
5: Well, it can be. So as you say, property sales have slowed around the country, particularly in Auckland and Wellington. August was a really low month, but they've been falling through the year. So we do have people trying to sell houses who then aren't always able to, at least at the price they want to get. So some are deciding to rent them instead. And so Cotality data shows that there have been two peaks in the number of people doing this, withdrawing a place from sale and then renting it. One was at the busiest point of the post-COVID market when everything was going nuts. And I suppose at that time, being a property investor seemed like a sure thing, so people were opting for that. And then the next peak is kind of now, so that this would be people who are seeing it as a plan B, I suppose. But to answer your question of whether it's a good idea, I think it's just a sometimes, because it gives you time to wait for a better market if you're convinced that it's coming. But you're probably going into it quite differently from if you are buying a house with the intention of renting it out, because usually when you're buying a house to rent, you're thinking about things like rental yield, demand, maintenance requirements. When you buy a house to live in, you probably buy it because you like it. And so you can end up with a house that's not ideal as a rental property.
7: You talked about Plan B, which suggests obviously the Plan A isn't working. Is the market still really tough for sellers?
5: Yeah, it is. It is. I was speaking to someone at the weekend actually who said, if you can avoid selling a house at the moment, it's probably better for your sanity to do so. But I mean, places are moving, but I would say that it's slower than it has been, and sometimes not for the price that people might hope to get.
7: Okay, let's go back to the Plan B then. Is there a property that this works best for if you are? I mean, some people have to sell for all sorts of reasons, but if you can wait, fingers crossed for the market to improve, what kind of place does it work for best to put it on the rental market?
5: I reckon probably the really kind of standard cheaper houses can get better rental yields compared to more expensive places. But you do need to watch that the house is Healthy Homes compliant, because those rules don't apply to houses that you buy to live in, but they do if you want to rent them out. And so you could get caught out. I was speaking to Serena Gibbon, who's a tenancy advisory person in my story, and she said she dealt with a landlord who just didn't realise that because she'd been able to buy her house, that wasn't sufficient to then be able to rent it out. And she was actually heading for the tenancy tribunal because someone had complained. So you need to make sure that your house meets all the rental rules as well as any other considerations that you might have.
7: Susan Edmonds on this time every morning, and we appreciate you. that is our money correspondent. It is 29 minutes past 8.
6: A check for you this Monday, fine for most, but rain developing around the lower South Island. A possible shower or two for the western North Island, otherwise fine.
7: I'm making faces because I didn't do the back announce. I'm making faces at Annabelle. I don't know, I think she thought I was just being rude. I just want to make the back announce. If you are interested in Susan, and we all are, she's fantastic, you can follow Susan's No Stupid Questions wherever you get your podcasts. I can stop making a face.
6: I always I get the giggles when I go to make that back announce because I misspoke last time and they called it no more stupid questions, which implied that there had been some stupid questions asked.
7: What I really like about that title is that there are no questions that are so stupid
6: exactly.
7: You can't ask
6: them. Did you get taught that at journalism school?
7: No.
6: Someone told me that at journalism school and I may have proven them wrong.
7: I don't think you have. I've never seen any evidence of you proving them wrong, Ingrid. I'm proud to sit beside you every morning. Annabelle saying, move on.
6: Come on Morning Report. A meteorologist, here's a stupid question, a parrot trainer, a former All Black and a DJ have in common? We're off to Hawke's Bay to find out shortly. Anthony Albanese gets some FaceTime with new Apple boss Tim Cook, and Auckland University researchers have built humanoid robots that can do sign language using Māori concepts.
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11: A young child has suffered a severe injury in Southland last night and two 19-year-olds have been charged. Detective Inspector Stu Harvey says emergency services were called to a property in Ōtautau just before 7 o'clock. A child was taken to Southland Hospital where they remain in a critical condition. A 19-year-old man and a 19-year-old woman have been charged with wounding with intent to cause grievous bodily harm. Both will appear in the Invercargill District Court later today. Both Foodstuffs and Woolworths are watching Labour's latest announcement on grocery reform closely. The party wants to force the supermarket operators to run their wholesale arms independently of their retail arms. Foodstuffs says the key questions are whether that will deliver lower prices, better choice and better service, how long any benefits would take to flow through, and how those benefits would be achieved in practice. Woolworths says it has already implemented significant structural changes to support greater competition, including a dedicated wholesale business. Ukraine's president says he's spoken to his US counterpart and the pair have agreed to meet in New York. In a post on social media, Volodymyr Zelensky says it was an important conversation with Donald Trump, with the two leaders getting through many topics. Mr. Zelensky says the New York meeting could change a lot and comes at a time of diplomatic momentum. New government figures from Iran show the level of pain its economy is suffering from the war with the United States. It's in a deep recession. GDP's fallen more than 10% year on year. Exports are down a third and inflation is almost 70% per annum. The Karere Black Robin has won Bird of the Year. The Kākāpō came second and the Karere took out third place. The Karere are a conservation success story, going from just 5 birds in the 1980s to roughly 350 today. But Forest and Birds Rebecca Hatch says despite that success, they remain critically endangered. That's the news. Met Service regional forecasts now. The situation is a front spreading north up the South Island from this afternoon, with a strong northwest flow ahead of it and a strong southwest flow behind. The front moves up the rest of the country tomorrow and a second front begins moving up the South Island from afternoon. Today, Northland, Auckland, Coromandel Peninsula. Mostly cloudy, isolated showers in Auckland and the Coromandel from about midday. Westerly winds. Waikato, Waitomo, Taranaki, Taumaru Nui, Taupo, Taihape, Whanga Nui, Manawatu, Horowhenua, Kapiti Coast, including Tararua District. Getting cloudier this morning, isolated showers and westerlies. Bay of Plenty, Rotorua, Gisborne, Hawke's Bay, Wairarapa. Fine, some evening cloud for Bay of Plenty, westerlies for most, but northwesterlies and Wairarapa becoming strong this morning. Gusts of 90 kilometres per hour for the Manawatu Gorge. Wellington, a fine day, evening cloud, northwesterlies getting strong and gusty this morning. Nelson, Marlborough and Canterbury, fine. Rain south of Ashburton late evening. Northwesterlies in Marlborough, westerlies for Nelson. Northeasterlies in Canterbury turning northwest this afternoon, becoming southerly in the south late evening. Buller Grey, Westland and Fiordland, mostly cloudy, isolated showers turning to rain in Fiordland late morning, spreading north into Westland and Grey this afternoon and evening. Northwesterlies turn southwest in Fiordland and Westland later. Otago and Southland clearing to fine, but rain arrives in Southland this afternoon and then spreads north this evening. Could be heavy. Snow to 700 metres in north and central Otago. Northwesterlies get strong this morning, gusting 90 kilometres per hour in exposed parts of Southland and central Otago, turning lighter southwest in the evening. Chatham Islands, a few showers clearing this morning, still some cloud. Southwesterlies change northwest overnight. The outlook for tomorrow then, North Island a few showers in the west, then rain everywhere, easing later. The South Island are poor, rain or showers easing in the north later. Snow possible to 500 metres in the south. And Tuesday at Aotearoa at the Chathams, mainly fine but rain for a while in the evening. Northwesterlies turn southwest later. It's 25 minutes to 9.
6: Thank you very much, Nicola. That's time for a market update with Geoffrey Halley. Hi there, Geoffrey.
7: Hi, Ingrid.
6: What is catching your eye this hour?
7: Well, Fonterra, they've just come out with a revised milk price forecast. They've lifted the midpoint of their forecast from $9.25 to $9.50 per kilogram of milk solids, and I'm not going to say that again. I'll definitely trip over that, but they've also narrowed their forecast range to between $8.50 and $10.50. So that's good news for the dairy sector. The CEO, Chief Executive Richard Allen, who will be doing his first shareholders meeting later this week, said that strong prices for some of their key exports have led, and international markets have led to that upward revision. Now, looking at our own NZX 50 later on this morning, it'll open around 13,739, and that was after a pretty mixed close in Wall Street on Friday. Oil prices were slightly lower in New York trading as well, but we've seen some more noise coming from the Middle East over the weekend, so that might be short-lived. They did ease to $105 a barrel. That was Brent crude, and $102 for WTI. Currency markets, the Kiwi is steady at 57.2. US cents, 80.3 Australian cents, 42.7 pence, 49.8 euro cents, 89.8 yen, 3.83 yuan, and gold steady at around 4,400 US an ounce. We'll start getting those oil prices around 10 o'clock this morning.
6: Okay, keep an eye out for that. Thank you very much, Geoffrey Halley. 23 minutes to 9.
8: Time to catch up on the world of sports. We're joined by Nathan Rareri. A great weekend for our young free skiers.
9: Yeah, they did brilliantly. This is that Snow League World Challenge I was talking about at the end of last week. It happened in Cardrona, and this was the one put on by Sean White, where the skiers and snowboarders show up, and they have to make basically a tourist video on the first day that advertises the country, and then they have their competitions. Unfortunately, like a lot of other events around New Zealand, the weather interfered with it just as they were getting to the finals rounds. So the semi-final scores carried over, which meant go New Zealand, because by the looks of things, we're great at free skiing and Japan very good at snowboarding. So Japanese riders won the men's and women's halfpipe snowboard competitions. It was Misha Thomas of New Zealand that won the women's event in the free skiing, and Finn Melville Ives was the winner in the men's, and that's his first event back since he broke his collarbone at the Winter Olympics earlier this year. They're quite tough, eh, the snow sporters. And Luke Harold of New Zealand came second, so first and second in that one, so that's good. You invite them over and then speak them. So what will happen is for them now is that they will head up to Aspen, which for the first event of their season, which happens in January. They came up with this little rule in the half pipe itself, where they said you weren't allowed to do more than a 720, and I went, what are you talking about? So they weren't allowed to do more than two spins, because apparently what happens is that a lot of them feel that artistically, nah, they're just trying to go for big spins now, and then they fall over and it ruins the run. So you couldn't do more than that in the runs on the way down to make it very artistic. So a lot of people worldwide agreeing on that one. The World Climbing Series continues. Once again, Julian David and Helen Lee doing brilliantly well. They set another New Zealand record and Oceania record in the mixed relay, which is where two of them shoot up that 15 meter wall each and touch a pad at the top, and the next one goes. combined time of 13.86 seconds in China. So brand new for them. They've been getting much faster during the season, and that goes, and of course this is one of the Olympic events which goes through, and Julian David, his father is French, and he's so good that France tried to get him for the Olympics. They wanted him as a young climber for them, so it's great to have him in our ranks. And there's other great new ones coming in as well. Their next event is in Santiago in Chile in October, and the Davis Cup was on over the weekend. Lucky it was inside. It was at the Trust Stadium out there in blustery old West Auckland. New Zealand went down 0-2 to Japan on the first day, with Anton Shep and James Watt losing the singles. Better on Sunday when Ajit Rai and Finn Reynolds won the doubles to keep hope alive, but in the end, unfortunately, Anton Shep lost the reverse singles match in straight sets, so Japan advance. And yeah, that's just a bit of a catch-up with stuff happening all around the weekend.
7: A good sweeping catch-up. Lots of variety. Thank you, Nathan Rarity, 20 to 9.
6: Well, what do a meteorologist, a parrot trainer, a former All Black captain and a DJ have in common? They're all vying to be the next MP for Tukituki in Hawke's Bay.

0: vote to in the electorate, but the party vote, yeah, I'll probably go Labour.
1: Others are feeling rather unsure.
2: A lot of uncertainty. I don't like either of the two main parties, so where are we going to go?
3: Concerned because of the polls and what they're showing.
1: There are six very different candidates vying for the job in a historically blue electorate that flipped to red in 2020 when Labour's Anna Lorke won the seat. This year, four of the six candidates are newcomers. Screwing giant billboards of her face onto fences is all rather new to Opportunity Party candidate Rachel Ward.
4: I'm not sure if you ever actually get used to that. We will find out.
1: The mother of two resigned from her conservation job managing Cape Sanctuary to dip her toes into politics.
5: It's just too important, and I just have a really strong gut feeling that this is what I should be doing. If I can make things better for our environment and for my kids in the future.
1: She's also New Zealand's only certified parrot trainer. Another political newbie is former All Black captain Tane Randall.
6: We've got a few issues in New Zealand. Don't have a great deal of confidence in the people that we've got there that they're going to solve those issues. So with my experience, throw my hat in the ring to see if I can do better.
1: Labour's candidate for Tukituki is 22-year-old Dan Scott, who's a meteorologist.
7: Well, I grew up here in Hawke's Bay, and I've been watching, especially since the cyclone hit, and I've been really concerned that there's not been the investment or the thought put into what people in Hawke's Bay really need and deserve.
1: Green Party candidate Mark Longworth also grew up in Hawke's Bay. The natural medicine grower is a former DJ and says he decided to stand for Parliament after feeling uninspired by his options at last year's local elections.
8: If I couldn't cast the vote for my values from what was on offer, I felt it was important that we had the ability for those votes to go somewhere, to be counted and do more good. No option wasn't good enough for me then, so I felt the need to put my hand up for the general election.
1: ACT Party's Rob Douglas is a property valuer in Hawke's Bay, and he's not aiming to be the next Tukituki MP.
9: So look, I'm not asking people this election to actually vote for me personally. I'm asking the voters of New Zealand to give their party vote to ACT. We've got two really clear objectives. We're trying to lock Labour out and unlock New Zealand's potential.
1: A bit of a different approach to the incumbent National MP Catherine Webb, who wants to keep the job and see more growth in the farming and horticulture sectors.
10: And that's why I've been a really staunch advocate for water security. We're one of the only regions in the country without large-scale water storage. And so if we can get large-scale water storage in Hawke's Bay, that will unleash so much potential for our district and region.
1: Just who the voters choose will be revealed on November 7th.
11: That was our Hawke's Bay Tairāwhiti reporter Alexa Cook, 16 minutes to 9.
12: For many Turi Māori, Māori who are deaf, going to the marae can be an isolating experience, right? This is an environment of gorgeous kind of oral supremacy. There is no official Māori sign language, but increasingly signs for Māori concepts are being used within New Zealand sign language as Turi Māori gain more chances to participate and acquire cultural knowledge in Te Ao Māori. And thanks to robotics, believe it or not, and language researchers at the University of Auckland, the world's first robotic interpreter of an indigenous language could provide another chance to help Turi Māori. This is an extraordinary story. The project, led by Drs. Horsiok An and Tauwehe Tamati, involve humanoid robots who can sign using Māori concepts. Dr. Tamati joins us now. I am stopped in my tracks by this, Dr. Tamati. What's going on?
13: Well, morena.
12: Morena.
13: I'm just doing a mihi to all our listeners. Yes, no, well, I don't blame you, you know.
12: This is personal for you. I mean, obviously you're an academic and an extraordinary and celebrated one, but your dad was really hard of hearing through his later life and actually went completely deaf, I think, towards the end of his life. And so in those circumstances, the marae, which is all about oral magnificence, becomes a very different experience, doesn't it?
13: Yes, it does. Yes, and I think that's why I got involved in the project in the first place. And that would have been at least 5 years ago when I was approached by our colleagues, Dr. Horsiok An, and our colleagues from engineering who did say, look, we're looking to

0: create a robotic interpreter. So, you know, I had to think through how to connect the expertise of my colleagues in robotics, mechatronics, and so on. How do you connect that with a culture, with a people, and particularly with the most vulnerable of our own people? I will say that, and that is our deaf whanaunga, our deaf relatives. So that is and remains my role in the project. How do we connect?
1: And what's the answer to that question? How are you doing it using robotics?
0: Well, I really had to think through beyond the robotics. That was the tool. I was never, ever persuaded. And even now, robotics is the tool. It's all about whānau, people, and these people are deaf. How do you look after them? And how do we help them gain access to their identity? I would even say, and some listeners, Māori listeners especially, who think about, you know, well, we've got to revitalise te reo Māori. Yes, we do. But even before revitalisation of our language, I wanted to help these people connect. Because, you see, I grew up with my dad, who was well connected. He was, you know, even when he was absolutely stone deaf, as we'd call it, he knew. He knew where he was meant to be on the marae, and he knew who he was on that marae. He knew all the stories, who he was as Ngāti Maniapoto, who he was as a person from our pā, Kaputuhi pā. So it didn't bother him. So I concentrated on helping our Māori deaf to know who they really are from their iwi, from their marae, the stories that we tell of our ancestors and all the great values, all the great things that they've done that can encourage us. And that sustained my father when he did go completely deaf in his final years.
1: Can you give me examples of what's really connecting with Tūti Māori? What's really working?
0: I think our project now has reached such a level of success, and that's my impression as one of the leaders of the project, that we do have all the people in the hapū excited, participating. We've got elders, trilingual interpreters. We've got kapahaka experts. We've got nannies, koro, kohanga reo, kura a iwi. They're all involved. And guess what? Guess who's at the centre of it all? Our Tūti Māori, our whanaunga, our relatives who are deaf. Some of them grew up in town, you know, in cities and towns, and to have them come home and know, they just had to look around. They don't need to hear us. They just look around and they know, they can feel they are the reason why we're all helping, why we're all in.
1: I love this because, you know, we've grown up in a country where te reo Māori was marginalised, where it was ignored, where it was treated as less important. And there's been this beautiful flourishing, this shining of light, the kohanga and the kūrikids. You know, you go down to Koronehana now and everyone under 20 is speaking te reo Māori, right? But of course, if you're Tūti Māori, you haven't been as much part of that process. So this is an act of inclusion, isn't it?
0: Absolutely. And I think that's, you know, that's the tragedy. That's the tragedy. You know, they've completely been missed out. You know, they can look, if you're Tūti Māori, if you're one of my nieces and you are deaf, you'll look across the room, you know, if you're at a restaurant or something like that, and you'll look and you'll know that cousin knows and is probably speaking Māori. And I would never clue. You know, they've just been absolutely marginalised. And we don't want that. This project brings to the very core of human decency a focus on them, by their hapū, by their iwi, by their marae, and all their extended whānau.
1: Yeah, that human decency, that's a lovely phrase. Māori, this is colonisation, isn't it? We know that colonised people do disproportionately badly in almost every measure. But I hadn't understood, is deafness one? Is there a disproportionate incidence of deafness in Māori?
0: I won't be on record to say, you know, that I know the percentages, but I know enough, having spoken to five iwi, over the course of the 5 years, five different iwi from up north, central North Island, and you could call it southern North Island. And they all, one of the good things is they've all said, you know what, Tauhi, we've got to find them. We've got to find them. So the key is they're starting actual databases to find their own. I said, yeah, they deserve that. They're our whānau. Can't leave them behind. This is about te reo, yes, but this is about knowing who they are. Yeah. Knowing who they are as Ngāti Maniapoto, as Waikato, as Tū Wharetoa, as Tū Hoe. Now, those are my own, so I'll just, you know, heaven forbid if my own children didn't know that. Or if others weren't given a chance to know who they are. This methodology and this project actively involves not just one or two, but all sectors of Māori society. As I said, you know, if you watch Matatini and you look at the expertise among our kapa, goodness gracious me, you can't call that sign language. I don't know what it is.
1: Goodness gracious me. Dr. Tuwehe Tamati, kia ora rawa atu. Thank you so much for joining us and for your mahi. It's 8 minutes to nine.
2: Traffic update for you now. A Northlander crash on the intersection of State Highway 1 and State Highway 16 at Pākaraka is causing some delay, so be aware of that if you're heading out and about. We're going to head across the Tasman now and speak to our Australia correspondent this week with Archie Milligan, national reporter from Gazette News. Hi there, Archie. Welcome to the program.
3: Morning, Ingrid. How's it going?
2: Very well, thank you. Your Prime Minister, Anthony Albanese, has had some one-on-one time with Apple's board chair, Tim Cook. What was that about? Because, of course, you've been making some moves over there.
3: Yeah, so, Ingrid, look, this is all part of the PM's push over in the United States this week, basically spurging the under-16 social media ban, as well as, I guess, this broader push to showcase Australia's, stance on AI, keeping kids safe online, as well as this push for middle powers to be making more of a stance on AI. And this all kind of groups together for a broader push for Australia to be involved in the UN Security Council in 2029-2030, which I think is just a really interesting tactic, I guess, from the PM of how they're planning this approach, where it is it's very digital, which I guess for some people, I feel like you wouldn't actually really associate with Australia until the social media ban really started to, you know, make traction.
2: Yeah. How's it gone? Do we know?
3: I think from the look of it, it was successful to a degree. There's been a bit of media silence when it comes to how that meeting actually went. It was a closed door meeting. But of course, you know, out comes the PR photos of Albanese with Tim Cook. And, you know, according to Albanese, some of Apple's newest parental controls were inspired by Australia's social media ban. Whether Tim Cook would say that, who knows? But, look, I think they're going to obviously say that this was a success. You know, you are getting one of the biggest tech giants in the room. And I think, you know, for any country, especially these smaller ones that aren't the US, that aren't China, you know, to be able to listen, I think is definitely a win to a certain degree.
2: Now, you've got a new report out there telling you what Australia will look like or be like in 40 years. What's it found?
3: Yeah, so this is the seventh of these intergenerational reports, the first coming out in 2002. And basically what these look like is, what is both the Australian population and the economy going to look like in 40 years' time? Now, a woman's life expectancy at birth is forecast to reach almost 90 by 2065, and that's up from about 86 now. Now, men's, as we know, men typically have lower life expectancy, so they're rising from 82 to 86 over those next four decades. Now, Treasurer Jim Chalmers is expected to release this report later today, but there's been a lot of, leaking of extracts, or, you know, the revealing of some information from this report. Now, the population is projected to reach 39.3 million by 2065, which is actually 1.8 million lower than they thought in 2023. Now, when it comes to the broader economic state of affairs, look, the Treasurer is using this as an excuse to try and maybe spook some more tax cuts. Critics have said, you know, a lot of this has the broader economic outlook will rely on AI. And also the Treasurer is using this again to sort of maybe potentially revive debate around what superannuation looks like. This seems to be, and I think your previous correspondents have referred to this in the past as well, around superannuation becoming one of the next big debates in the political discourse of Australia over the next few weeks, because of a policy released by One Nation a wee while ago that would let Aussies dip into their super earlier on to pay for hardship needs. And of course, that has very broad long-term effects in the long run for when you then need to go and access that retirement saving. So I think to showcase what Australia's, you know, economy will look like backed up by a really strong superannuation scheme in comparison to other countries will be one of the key parts that come out of this report today.
2: Yeah, certainly an area of debate over the side of the Tasman as well. Thank you very much for that, Archie Milligan, national reporter from Gazette News, our Australia correspondent for today. 3 minutes to nine. It's time to check in with Catherine Ryan and find out what is coming up on Nine to Noon. Hi there, Catherine.
4: Kia ora, Ingrid. Kia ora koutou. This morning, they grow critical feedstock for the whole farming sector, but arable farmers say they are not getting a fair price and some are getting out of the business. Dairy and beef is starting to look more attractive. Rural East Coast Kindy on the brink of closing down is challenging the ministry's funding model. 17 children could lose their place. They'll tell us their case. And for a century or more, there have been reports of animals behaving unusually before severe thunderstorms, earthquakes, tsunamis, other natural disasters. A Canterbury University professor is with us on the science behind the animal's sixth sense. Staying with animals, Lower Hutt Sea View Cattery is at a loss. Cattery is at a loss for what to do with a ragdoll. It was booked in for a 3-week stay. It's still there 7 months later. His owner isn't returning emails, and the bills are mounting. We will endeavour to solve the mystery this morning, amongst other things.
2: What happens with that? The ragdolls, those are the sort of flappy ones you can chuck
4: pretty.
2: Over your shoulder and
4: yeah, they're very pretty, but something is up. We'll see if we can solve the mystery this morning. And politics, plenty going on after 11, obviously, with our commentators as well.
2: Excellent. Sounds good. Thank you very much, Catherine. Yeah, that is the thing about dogs and that knowing when earthquakes are coming. But if I took action every time my dog acted unusually, I'd be forever.
1: Yep, I'm forever taking action.
2: Taking action. And Someone had the audacity to, you know, walk past the house. So,
1: yeah, that's
2: all hands on, all dogs on deck for that one.
1: There was once a story of unusual sea life behaviour off Cape Palliser, which is southern Wairarapa, in the seconds prior to an earthquake. Speaking of remarkable things, This is a winning bird.
2: Oh, yes, it is.
1: This is what a winner sounds like.

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1: RNZ News at 9. Kia ora, good morning. I'm Nicola Wright. A young child has suffered a severe injury in Southland and is critically ill in hospital. The police say a man and a woman, both aged 19, have been charged with intent to cause grievous bodily harm. They say emergency services were called to a property in Ōtautau just before 7 o'clock last night. The accused will appear in court later today. Nationals leader is defending his party's plan to break up foodstuffs against criticism from supermarket operators. Labour has become the latest party to put out an election policy to overhaul the supermarket sector. That's put Nationals' plan to split the Pack and Save brand from New World and Foursquare back in the spotlight. It's been criticised by nearly 500 operators who have signed an open letter to the Prime Minister. Christopher Luxon says the grocery sector in New Zealand is different from other countries.
2: Well, it's not about business. It's actually about the fact that we believe in competition and making sure we've got competitive markets. And any way you look at the grocery sector in New Zealand, that is the one market that, you know, lots of independent experts have said, global experts have said, we know intuitively ourselves that there's just not enough competition in it.
1: Christopher Luxon says National solution would improve range, choice and competition in local areas. Iran says it has received indications the United States is preparing to resume military operations against it. Tehran has warned other countries in the region against cooperating and says any American attack would trigger retaliation. The BBC's Joanna Keane reports.
3: Iran has given no basis for its assessment, but after its Houthi allies in Yemen attacked the Saudi capital Riyadh on Saturday, the US State Department warned that fighting could escalate rapidly. The American television channel Fox News says it's had a call from President Trump. He's also understood to have told the network that he's in constant communication with the Houthis of Yemen and that the Iran-backed group had agreed not to fight the US.
1: The director of fuel monitoring website Gaspy says soaring petrol prices probably won't ease much before Christmas. The price of 91 unleaded petrol hit an average of $3.25 a litre on Friday, the highest it's been since late May. Gaspy director Mike Newton says that as well as restricted supplies through the Strait of Hormuz, there are other factors pushing prices up here.
4: The pipeline that the Saudis were using to get their oil to the other side of the peninsula and avoid the Strait of Hormuz, that was attacked by drones. And then you've also got the Houthis controlling the strait into the Red Sea.
1: Mike Newton says motorists can expect high fuel prices for at least another 6 weeks and possibly longer unless something major happens geopolitically. Fonterra has increased its milk price forecast for the 2026-27 season. The co-op has set a new farm gate forecast of $9.50 per kilogram of milk solids. Chief Executive Richard Allen says the increase is supported by recent improvements in global commodity prices and at recent global dairy trade auctions. The sister of a man killed at work by a conveyor belt, which was known to be a hazard, can't believe that information never reached the workplace safety watchdog. Ethan McTeer was caught in a conveyor belt and killed at Point Lumber in Timaru in late 2022. The conveyor belt was flagged in a safety audit 5 years earlier, but no guard was in place on the day the 23-year-old died. Daria McTeer says the circumstances of her brother's preventable death are difficult to accept.
5: There had already been a death at the workplace, like WorkSafe were involved then. They surely would have known that the working conditions weren't safe, but nothing was done.
1: WorkSafe only learned of the hazard after Ethan McTeer's death, as Point Lumber was not obliged to inform the regulator. Australia's Prime Minister says his country is in a pretty strong position as he starts its bid for a temporary seat on the United Nations Security Council. As part of his visit to New York for this week's UN General Assembly, Anthony Albanese is launching Australia's campaign with the slogan, "We listen, we partner, we protect." Mr. Albanese told the ABC Australia is ready and willing to accept the posting if elected. That's the news.
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1: Forecast from Met Service to midnight, Northland to Kapiti, including including the Central High Country, mostly cloudy, isolated showers from late morning, mainly for higher ground. For Bay of Plenty, Gisborne to Wairarapa, Wellington, also Marlborough and Nelson, fine. Buller to Westland, cloudy with a few showers, turning to sometimes heavy rain in Westland tonight. Fiordland showers, turning to occasionally heavy rain this afternoon, easing in the evening. Canterbury's mainly fine, there's rain south of Ashburton tonight. Otago and Southland, mainly fine at first, and then rain spreads north late afternoon and evening, briefly heavy. Snow to 700 metres for north and central Otago. Chatham Islands, a few showers, clearing this morning, and then just some cloud. It's almost 6 minutes past nine.
10: Catherine Ryan, it's 9 to noon, RNZ National.
11: Kia ora ite whānau. Welcome to 9 to Noon this Monday. Ko Catherine Ryan, tēnei with you, this rahina. They grow critical feedstock for the whole farming sector, but arable farmers say they're not getting a fair price. Some are getting out of the business. A rural East Coast kindy on the brink of closing is challenging the ministry's funding model. It says 17 kids need their kindy and are at risk of losing their place. After 10, for more than 100 years, there have been reports of animals behaving unusually before severe events like thunderstorms or earthquakes, tsunamis, other natural disasters. Well, a Canterbury University scientist, Stuart Parsons, professor, has spent plenty of time investigating this. He'll talk about the science behind the animal's sixth sense. Also, staying with animals, a cattery in Lower Hutt is at loss for what to do with a ragdoll that was booked in for a 3-week stay, 7 months later is still there. Emmy's owner isn't returning emails and the bills are mounting. Later after 11 in politics, what a rush of policy announcements all of a sudden. Everybody has a plan for the supermarkets, it seems. And also what recent polling is telling us beyond the headlines. Some of the challenges facing our biggest parties in particular. Gareth Hughes and Tim Hurdle, our commentators. 7.5 minutes past nine. You're listening to 9 to Noon. Arable farmers are increasingly converting their land to dairy and sheep and beef and say there needs to be an immediate lift in all contract prices for their products if the sector has any chance of viability. Federated Farmers' latest survey in July found nearly 1 in 4 arable farmers, those who grow feed, grains, wheat and seeds, reported making a loss. Higher operating costs, wet weather and import competition are all contributing factors. Seed and grain exports earn around $340 million each year. The sector also supplies the seed, grain and feed systems that underpin the country's dairy, sheep, beef and horticulture sectors. It generates $1.2 billion in direct farm gate sales domestically and creates employment for almost 7,000 workers. Bevan Little is an arable farmer and the Mid-Canterbury Federated Farmers Arable Chair. Morning, Bevan.
12: Good morning. How are you, Catherine?
11: I'm really good, thanks. Joe Townsend is Vice President of Industry Group Seed and Grain NZ. Morning to you, Joe.
13: Good morning, Catherine. Hi, Bevan.
12: Hello, Joe.
11: Okay, Bevan, how many farms are converting or thinking of converting? What's happening out there?
12: Well, I think, first of all, we need to make sure it's not just about dairy conversions. I think what we're seeing is the movement of arable land to a range of land uses. So that might be housing development around the Greater Christchurch area, horticulture, livestock finishing, support for the dairy area, dairy industry, and perhaps a small area to solar. So to that extent, all farms have some level of change occurring. And that's the great advantage of irrigated arable land. They can do just about anything. My figures indicate that we possibly have about 20,000 hectares leaving the arable industry in the short term in front of us, but the figures are really hard to find. Federated Farmers is looking to do some work to quantify the exact numbers sometime later this year.
13: What's driving this? Obviously, like any business, if it makes economic sense, you'll look to where the higher returns are. What are the rate of returns for seed and grain that the farmers are growing currently?
12: Yeah, so the best data that we have would indicate that the average arable farmer is receiving less than 1% return on investment. That's backed up with independent accounting data. That doesn't actually even include the latest poor harvest, so we're still yet to obviously analyse those accounts. It's likely that that number may be negative for the most recent season. Historically, we would have expected numbers more like 4 to 6% return on investment.
13: You get bad years weather-wise, but what is the trend beyond that? What's been happening?
12: Yeah, so that average of less than 1% is the last 6 years. Not 1 year has given us a rate of return above inflation. So that's, you know, the trend is it's backwards. It has been backwards for a long time. So if you're earning a rate of return less than inflation, and that compounds over a period of time, clearly businesses are getting under a lot of pressure. And I guess the land use change reflects that pressure. You can't keep making a lack of return on your investment forever. You'll look for other opportunities.
13: Just looking at it, it looks like, unlike many products, most are sold domestically rather than exported, right? Can you just explain?
12: Well, that's not entirely true. So there is a very strong export component in what we do. So, for example, we produce 60% of the world's radish seed. We produce approximately 50% of the world's clover seed and 40% of the world's carrot seed. So there is a mix of export and domestic consumption. But yes, we have a very strong herbage seed industry supporting our sheep and beef and dairy sectors. And we also produce milling wheat and feed grains, which support the pork and poultry sector and other livestock industries.
13: I don't know if I'm comparing apples with oranges or seeds with whatever then, but 340 million exported, 1.2 billion in direct farm gate sales. And I ask because I'm interested in how the market price is reached. And is there a strong domestic factor in that?
12: Well, it really depends on which sector of the arable industry you're talking.
13: There you go. How many are there, by the way? How many different products are there?
12: Hundreds.
13: Okay.
12: Is the only way to answer that.
13: Okay.
12: And therein lies one of the challenges in our industry to be cooperative and aligned. When there are so many products involved, it is very hard to create a more considered marketplace.
13: All right. What are the dynamics with price setting domestically? Joe's with us. We're going to talk to her in a moment shortly. But with the seed and grain sector that the arable farmers supply, can you give us some insight into why, in your view, the prices simply are too low?
12: We only need to look at what's happening on farm. Farmers are making changes in their businesses because they aren't seeing a return on the seed and grain crops they're growing. So that's one indicator. I would say that we've always had a degree of tension, as is normal in a marketplace. There's some tension with the people that supply us products, and we pass tension up the market chain to those buying the products from us. And I think what we're seeing is a lack of movement in the marketplace beyond the farm gate, and therefore the pricing isn't reflecting what we need it to. And we're responding by dropping our production and changing what we're doing.
13: So the issue is your standard supply and demand model where, demand drives price up or lack of demand drives it down. the extra dimension here is that
12: yes.
13: the sector itself that is buying the product needs the product. So does that Absolutely. Strengthen your arm in terms of negotiating? Like, how does the actual price get struck? Can you negotiate?
12: Yes.
13: What happens?
12: Yeah, so we've never had a better opportunity than right now to negotiate. We're doing it from a position of strength, and that's what's happening. Farmers are saying no and walking away from contracts because they have better uses for their land. Ultimately, that's all the power that a farmer needs is the ability to say no. They can do what they want to do with their land, and they're doing it.
13: What are prices like overseas and in comparable markets? And is this one of the challenges? I mean, we all complain about the price of beef mince, and we all complain about the price of lamb, and we all complain about the price of milk and cheese, and we get told it's the world price. But again,
12: so
13: when you're dealing with hundreds
12: thing.
13: Of quite specific products, again, is that not so simple an argument?
12: Yeah, so that's the ironic thing in all of this. If you were to look at the commentary from Oregon, which is a comparable marketplace to ours, and perhaps Europe as well, none of the farmers that produce seed in those marketplaces are at all happy with their pricing. They are being asked to produce seed at below the cost of production by the large seed companies, and they're also saying no and moving to alternative land uses. So in Oregon, that would be a movement to horticulture and in particular hazelnuts. And in Europe, their subsidies perhaps help support them, but they are also looking to do other things with their land. So the international marketplace is somewhat broken, is probably what I would say. And that's possibly driven by some of the large seed companies that control the world herbage seed market and turf ryegrass markets. There is a lack of willingness of these companies to understand what a modern cost of production is, given the inflation that's happened in the world post-COVID.
13: Can imports replace what's grown here?
12: The simple answer to that is no, because our herbage seed industry is breeding material specific to New Zealand's needs. That would include endophytes and endophyte rich pastures, particularly for the North Island, and that is New Zealand technology, essentially. We're the world leaders in that technology.
13: You're very much encouraging farmers not to accept a low price. How much are they can walk with, they can vote with their feet, but how much power do they have, those who are, because it's not like there's no cost to conversions either, right? But how much power do those do they have in trying to push up the price?
12: Yeah, you don't even need to convert. And that's the thing. We can actually just change what we're doing on farm. So one of my most profitable rotations at the moment is a winter feed crop for lamb finishing, followed by a spring barley. So both are very much commodities, but provide me a higher return than specialty seed crops currently. With a lot less risk.
13: Yeah, okay. Okay, so again, The power really is to walk away or just change land use, unless something happens in terms of a different kind of negotiating relationship with the sector we're going to hear from in the moment. On that point, are you suggesting something like a price negotiating desk for industry like Zespri does for kiwi fruit? Or is there a big difference again because you've got so many different specialised products?
12: Yeah, look, I think it'd be very hard to do that because there are so many specialty products. But I think the smaller the industry gets, the more likely we are to head to that model. When we get to a very small industry with perhaps only 100 farmers that know each other by first name, we get much closer to a situation where the farmers will move to control their industry. We currently have approximately 4/5 of the investment in the seed and grain sector. So the other 1/5 is probably pretty easy to deal with at some point in time.
13: Stay with us, Bevan. Bevan Lil, arable farmer and also Mid-Canterbury Federated Farmers arable chair. 19 minutes past 9 it is. You're listening to 9 to Noon. Joe Townsend, as we said, vice president of the industry group Seed and Grain NZ. Okay, we just heard from Bevan, the grower's perspective. Joe, what's happening from your perspective?
14: Yes, good morning, Catherine. Look, Bevan outlines the issues, has outlined the issues very well to the entire grain and seed industry. And as you've also pointed to, it is complicated. If there was an easy solution, you can rest assured we all would have got there by now. The growers and companies that export or produce domestically have had significant increases, uncontrollable increases in prices, as you know, fertiliser, fuel, transport and shipping logistics, plant protection products, wages, electricity, just like the every Kiwi has, except for at a lot higher rate and at a very quick pace. The seed companies are very mindful of this. And look, we're trying to move as quickly as we can and to work on options that make the arable industry sustainable. We've got to bear in mind that over 75% of the small seeds we produce are exported and 90% of the vegetable seeds we produce are exported. So actually the domestic market, although attractive and reliable, is small. Now, those markets that we support through exports generally have a low barrier to entry, which means pricing, like commodities, is very competitive and it's a challenge.
13: Okay, so in terms of the domestic market, how worrying is it that there might be a reduction in production in the number of producers and the volume of production?
14: Well, I think it's a big concern, and it's a bigger concern for the livestock industry, actually, other than the grain and seed industry.
13: Because of feed? Because we're talking feed?
14: Correct. So New Zealand is quite unusual compared to many other countries in that we produce more and import more for animal feed than we do for feeding our population. And if we have one significant exposure at the moment, it's our reliance already on imported stock feed in what is a pretty volatile global climate.
13: Just tell me what the seed companies are thinking. They want to make their own profits. Are they making that primarily through exporting, and basically I'm just kind of trying to understand what's at risk for the seed companies if the domestic supply reduces?
14: Each seed company is, to be fair, quite different, and it is again what adds to the complexity. So some businesses are New Zealand owned, family owned businesses. Some are now owned by overseas investors. Some have breeding programs and try to add value and innovation and IP to the domestic market. Others invest in research and development to grow difficult crops for markets internationally. So it's not, again, it's just not that simple. The companies are independent. We're not able at this stage to work in with one another. Will that be what it looks like in the future? I think that is a discussion that everybody is having.
13: So the overseas investor companies, is it just a case of return or their own return on investment? And if it's not viable here, they just reduce the size of their business? What?
14: Yes, well, I mean, when it comes to plants, they don't all grow in the same place. As we know, we're not very good at growing bananas, obviously, in Southland, or rice, for that matter, in Canterbury. However, around the world to produce the seeds, they can often be grown in different climates. And also, it's really important if you're a company that produces a food or feed grain or seed, that you have continued supply for your own customers. The Northern Hemisphere takes the opportunity to use the likes of New Zealand to produce what we call counter or outer season productions, to ensure that when we do have the vagaries of climate, which we've experienced forever, that we have a supply available for people and animals. And New Zealand plays a really important part in that, just as we do in the dairy industry or the kiwi fruit or the wine industry.
13: I understand all that. But again, from the perspective of the companies you represent, if they're not getting the return on investment that they are aiming for, their option is simply to exit and, you know, go and look around somewhere else, right? Or perhaps to reduce the size of their business here. I'm trying to work out who in your side of the equation would be really, really hampered by a decline in the industry here. And I'm hearing actually you're pointing to the livestock industry rather than the seeds industry, seed and grain industry.
14: That's right.
13: Okay.
14: That's right. Because the investment that's gone on to produce better forage crops are value-added traits such as endophyte to reduce or to improve animal welfare, for example, in ryegrass. That's a New Zealand innovation. It's then added to the seed that then the livestock farmer gets the advantage of. You know, it's a complete and utter supply chain. The IP is developed and maintained in New Zealand, and they are of higher value. Some of the other products that we do supply, we are literally a multiplier. The company overseas has done the investment in R&D. We're still a very valuable part for them, but we don't add all the value that they have invested in.
13: I'm not hearing from you a particular motivation from the companies that you represent to dramatically increase the price you pay for the product. Is there anything that you can do?
14: The companies are trying their best to increase value to the grower. The grower, we have two really important customers, Catherine. We have our growers and we have the people that buy the seed at the other end. Both of them need to be looked after, and the supply chain doesn't work without either of them. We work very hard as an industry to extract as much value as we can from our opportunities.
13: But that's it.
14: I think it's
13: would you say from the perspective of the growers that less than 1% return on investment for most of the last 6 years is
14: no, that's not good enough. But a lot of that is built around the position where actually the other farming opportunities, such as red meat or dairy production, are doing well. The increase in land value, which then has an inflationary effect on your return on investment, is being driven by the other industries at this point in time. That's not where we want to be. That's okay. Not great. And, you know, we want to continue to see farmers to be profitable, but we have to then get consumers or customers to value what we produce. We have to have a value proposition that we're paid for that can be passed on.
13: Thank you. Joe Townsend, Vice President of Industry Group Seed and Grain New Zealand. Bevan Lil, two questions. If there's more conversions, and I appreciate you talking about things like solar and the various options that any farmer has with their lands, but given the success particularly of the livestock, both meat and dairy, particularly I was referencing, you know, the price of lamb, the price of lamb even has been improving, but also beef mince, etc. The vicious cycle is, the more conversions you get to that and the decline in the amount of feed for livestock, that appears to me to be where the really stark issue is going to land. But can you speak also to what you want to see happen in your manifesto? Is it a case of looking for the really high-value arable products that have got New Zealand IP all over them? Is this part of what you want to see some kind of strategy for as well?
12: Yeah, look, I think ultimately, as farmers, we are highly diverse businesses ourselves. And what we are looking for is simply a return on what we're doing. We currently can't do that in the current marketplace as it stands. And really what we're doing is endeavouring to move the supply and demand needle to our favour. If the supply doesn't meet the demand, then the price will change. It's really as simple as that, from our perspective. Yeah,
13: and that's in the case of the livestock feed in particular. Okay, look, really.
12: Just in terms of all of our production, including the seed.
13: Yeah.
12: Whether it's seed, feed, or anything, supply and demand will create the marketplace response. And currently, we're not being adequately compensated for what we do, will decrease.
13: Yeah, there you go. And it'll hit a price point. The question is who pays for that, literally who pays the price for that. Appreciate it. Really, thank you both for your time. Bevan Lil, who is Mid-Canterbury Federated Farmers Arable Chair, and thanks also Joe Townsend of Seed and Grain NZ. Nearly 9:30 it is.
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3: A young child is critically injured in Southland Hospital, and two 19-year-olds are due in court, charged with intent to cause grievous bodily harm. The ACT Party says moves to break up the supermarket duopoly are based on shaky sums and may end up costing consumers more. Fonterra has increased its milk price forecast, in part due to improvements in global commodity prices. And a search is getting underway today for wreckage that could help solve a decades-old mystery about the fate of a scenic charter flight. Those are the headlines on RNZ National. Our next full bulletin's at 10.
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13: 29 to 10 it is. We will be in Europe a little bit later this hour, catching up on news there. East Coast locals want the Ministry of Education to urgently change the funding model for their local kindy to avoid it being shut down. Paikia Kindergarten is situated in the grounds of Whangara School. Whangara is approximately 28 kilometres from Gisborne, heading up the east coast. It will have 17 children enrolled by the beginning of next year, but 20 have to attend daily under the ECE funding model for it to be viable. Parents want a notional role to be put in place instead. This is where a centre receives a set amount of funding based on attendance over 12 months, which removes the daily attendance requirement. In a moment, Amanda Colston's with us from Kindergarten's Aotearoa, a national kindy umbrella. But first, Lucy Jeffert, whose children attend Paikia Kindergarten. Morena, Lucy, welcome.
18: Morena, thank you for having me, Catherine.
13: So talk us through your day, the distance to kindy for you and your children, and is there a carpool? How does it all work?
18: Okay, so today's a perfect example. I've got three children, two that attend the kindergarten, one is a baby, so she's not quite their age yet. Dropped the boys at a neighbour down the road, put them in the first stop of the carpool, that then had six kids in the car, heading to our local school in Tolaga Bay to pick up some more preschoolers and take them down a 25-minute drive down to our kindergarten at Whangara. So it's a mucking effort from a lot of parents to get our kids to this ECE service. But we do it because it's amazing.
13: So if you were to lose it, what's the next closest option?
18: In Gisborne. So that I'm an hour from town, so 65 kilometres for me one way to get to town for an ECE service suitable for our children.
13: All right. Would this be an option for, you know, would parents make it happen?
18: I don't think so, no. It's hard with preschool age because it's a long day for them in the car, and then, you know, we've got to turn around and come back and then turn around again later in the day. The preschool days are quite a short day, so that level of travel is just sort of not sustainable for kids this age, in my opinion.
13: Okay. How important is the kindergarten to the community? It sounds like a daft question, but, you know, when you look at your whole environment there, family and community together, how big a role does the kindy play?
18: I think this is massive. This is such a key point for rural communities because, you know, we all live quite isolated, and it gives our children who otherwise would be at home the chance to come together in a preschool setting, not only for their social interaction for the children, but also us as parents who may not see someone for days on end if we don't leave our farm gate to sort of participate in a routine like kindy. The other thing is our kids need this sort of level of ECE to get them ready for school. It's not to say we wouldn't do good jobs of being parents at home, but, you know, this is just the next level of kind of interaction they need to set them up well, and our local school recognise that from the children that come from this kindergarten.
13: I mean, this is the thing. It's in the grounds of the existing primary school, which must make it much easier, obviously, picking up siblings who are at school, but also there's a physical building and a physical facility there, right?
18: That's right. And the thing is, this kindy, although it's located at Whangarā, it serves a much wider group of people right across the East Coast. So we travel 20 minutes down there, but there's others who travel up to an hour. Like, it serves a massive radius of people and has done so for the last 13 years.
13: When did you learn the kindergarten was at risk of closure?
18: We first got sort of notified of the need to up the numbers in June, and then we're now halfway through a six-week consultation period of proposed closure. So that's around, we're in like a short-term decline of kids, and the thing with us is we can't just pick kids out from another suburb, or, you know, imaginary children don't exist in this rural setting. So it is what it is in terms of the kids. We've got a future pipeline of kids coming. So these 17 children under proposed closure in January is just the beginning of kind of the end, because we'll never get this kindy back if it was to close. It's just too hard to bring these things back once the numbers return, which we can see later in the year next year, but it's just a short-term problem at the moment.
13: Oh, goodness, it just seems fairly obvious, doesn't it? Especially if you've got a ready supply on their way.
18: I know, someone, and we've proven that.
13: Someone
18: too.
13: Was a bit so slack about 4 years or 3 or 4 years ago. But
18: well, it's the thing, Catherine, it was the flood. It was the year of the flood up
13: goodness.
18: Here. And it seems that my Freddie, who is just about to turn three, I found out I was pregnant with him on the day of Cyclone Gabrielle. And it seems that there's not many kids around his age. So I don't know. But I don't know what it is. But, you know, we had an open day on Saturday and we were signing up babies who will wish to attend this kindergarten later next year. So there's no shortage of kids coming. That's what it's frustrating.
13: Yeah, but the point is the stresses of Cyclone Gabrielle may well have affected people's decisions, consciously and unconsciously, for 1 year.
18: Well, perhaps, yes.
13: Okay. Okay, and if... if the funding goes, it's not like pro rata, it's no funding at all, it basically makes the kindergarten unviable, right? So you need an answer here. Okay.
18: Well, we have, so we've been working with the Kindergarten Association in Gisborne, who are our governing body, and we get that Pikea isn't going to make the funding it needs with not enough children. We've said as a community we're happy to fundraise a big chunk of money, however we can't be expected to do that every single year, and we kind of feel like we're just going to be in this situation quite often because of the way rural communities work. You're never going to be able to exactly have the right kids at the right time at the right age. Yeah, so that's kind of the bigger picture.
13: Thank you, Lucy Jefford, whose children attend Pikea Kindergarten. Amanda Constance with us, as we said. She's Chief Executive of Kindergartens Aotearoa. This is a national kindy umbrella. Let's cut straight to it, Amanda. There is an effort underway to use some kind of exemption, some kind of different model for this particular circumstance. Is that the only way that they can get the funding for this 1 year that's particularly problematic? Can you explain? Good morning.
19: Oh, kia ora, Catherine. Basically, the current funding model that we have, it would really only be the notional role system that could possibly work in that situation. Yeah, you're right.
13: So the notional role is about having an annual attendance rather than needing this daily attendance requirement. Is it pretty rare, though, Amanda? How often does the Department of Education agree to it? Education Ministry.
19: It is rare, and it's to the Ministry's discretion. Generally, it's not applied to rural services. It's mainly for teen parent units or hospital services. So, but it doesn't mean that they shouldn't give it a go. It does highlight, though, the problems with our funding system, particularly in relation to rural settings.
13: The notional role, if it's used for very exceptional kind of circumstances, very specific circumstances, how optimistic are you that the Ministry will be persuaded here?
19: Well, Kindergartens Aotearoa in their submission to the Ministerial Advisory Group on ECE funding submitted that that the notional role system should become an active part of the whole funding system, because there are lots of situations where enrolments and attendance fluctuates in a rural setting, that's particularly so. But we've also talked about, you know, partnering with different other organisations. So we run a rural kindergarten in South Otago in Clutha, and we do that in partnership with Play Centre. So it's about the ministry being flexible as well and thinking outside the square.
13: I mean, it's not that small a number, 17 either, you know. It's not like we're down to three. And I think also, is the daily attendance based on hourly attendance? Like, how hard is it to hit that? Okay.
19: It is. And you have, and the funding rules are easily broken. If a child's sick, or if, say, the other children and the child's family's sick and they can't bring the child to kindergarten or to a centre, then that can affect their funding. There's all, and you know, when you've got young children, that you're going to run into that sort of thing. So it's a flawed system. We just think there needs to be network provision. So planning at the moment, it's really hit and miss. It's a market model where you know, rural settings don't fit the model. But kindergartens and not-for-profit community-based services are nestled in their communities. And as, you know, was previously mentioned, it's the

0: assessment form, and as that process is still underway, we can't comment on the outcome. We encourage parents, whānau and community members to take part in the consultation process and make sure their views, including the role the kindergarten plays in the community and future demand for places, are reflected in decision-making. The challenges faced by rural services may be considered as part of the government's wider review of ECE funding system. Any changes to funding settings would be subject to future government decisions and would be considered at a systems level. It's a game of two halves, that response. We'll find out what happens. Keep us informed, please. Paikia Kindi. 17 minutes to 10, and you're listening to 9 to Noon with Catherine Ryan on RNZ National. Well, it was supposed to be a three-week stay, but Hemi, the three-and-a-half-year-old ragdoll cat, is still at Lower Hutt Seaview Cattery 7 months later. And the cattery is a little unsure of what to do. Emails to the owner have gone unanswered, and the bill is well and truly mounting. Katie Matheson is owner of Seaview Cattery. She says she's hoping nothing bad has happened to the owner, and she's wondering what to do about Hemi. Kia ora, Katie. Good morning. Can you hear me? Are you on mute, Katie? There you go. We've got you. Good morning. I think you've muted yourself, Katie.
1: There we go.
0: We're away now.
1: Oh, good, good.
0: I do that all the time. I touch my ear and the next minute I'm on mute. yes. Look, I think you renamed Hemi. I think his original name was him, if I remember correctly.
1: It was.
0: Tell me more about how you came.
1: Yeah, a strange name.
0: Yeah, how did you come to meet him? Because they're rather beautiful, these ragdolls, aren't they?
1: He's absolutely gorgeous, but he was just a standard booking, a three-week booking. The owners turned up, as they do, dropped the cat off with various belongings, including, weirdly, two mismatching flip-flops, but some owners bring weird stuff with their cats, that's okay. And then the booking just kind of went on and on and on, and now we're at the seven-month mark and pleased for the bills to be paid are going unanswered, and we're really not sure what to do with Hemi. You know, he's a lovely cat enjoying the cattery, but honestly, we literally don't know what to do now, because it's not like you can open the front door and go, shoo, off you go. You know, we love cats. We'd never do that. But we can't keep everybody's abandoned cat.
0: So 3 weeks is quite a long time. What did they tell you? Were they going away overseas on travelling or what?
1: Yeah, they were going overseas, and we assumed it was just a holiday and they'd be back. They didn't say anything different. So it was just a standard booking as far as we were concerned. But Hemi's well and truly institutionalised now.
0: More than one owner then?
1: Yes, it was a couple, yeah, young couple.
0: That hopefully reduces the risk that something untoward may have happened, which crossed our minds and someone literally couldn't get in touch. And did you have other means of contact, or just emailed? You have mobile numbers, other means of contact?
1: We just have the email. We do have a mobile number, but that's going unanswered as well. So really, we have had a couple of responses some time ago by email, and they were kind of like holding responses alluding to financial pressures or medical stuff, and we're coming back next month, or we're thinking of shipping the cat out to us. So it seems like the holiday has now turned into a permanent thing. The stories don't quite match up, and really the only conclusion now that we're well over $3,000 deep in bills is that they're not coming back, and that they have left the cat with basically a soft touch, I suppose.
0: Okay, what to do now? Are your options? You've got this busy holiday season not too far away. At the moment, you can accommodate Hemi. You're obviously having to pay for his care and his food and everything else he needs done. But what happens when the holiday season arrives? You're going to face some pretty tough choices.
1: Well, we are, because we're fully booked for Christmas, and we're certainly not going to turn away our customers who have planned their holidays accordingly. And we are full at Christmas. We literally have no pens available. So we're a little bit stuck. I mean, Hemi could roam free and we can kind of put a bed in the corner for him, but it's not ideal for poor Hemi. You know, he's going to... he's going to miss home company, really. We give him all the love and affection.

0: than we can. But, you know, we've also got a job to do with other people's cats, giving them also love and affection. So, yes, the time's going on, and the longer a cat spends in a cattery, the more they get, oh, well, this is my home now, so I'm happy here.
1: What situation are you in? Because it's starting to sound like Hemi may have been abandoned. Don't tell him that. Cover his ears.
0: Well,
1: and legally, I mean, apart from the fact you're owed $3,000, legally, what situation are you in? What can you do?
0: Well, we've got terms and conditions. You know, the small print says if you don't respond to us after three attempts and the bill is longer than, you know, X weeks unpaid, we consider the cat abandoned and we can rehome it. But on a practical basis, can you really do that? I don't know. The cats are all microchipped and registered to a person, and you can't change that unless the person agrees. So you couldn't just pick up a cat from the street and go, it's mine now. It's a piece of property, that no more that you can go and drive someone's car away. Oh, this is abandoned.
1: So Hemi is microchipped.
0: Yeah, he is microchipped. Yeah, he's registered because he's obviously from a breeder, because he's a ragdoll. He's a proper big fluffy ginger marmalade cream animal. He's not a, you know, your average tabby or black.
1: Okay.
0: He's a bred, proper bred cat.
1: And they're not cheap to buy either, to be blunt about.
0: I wouldn't have thought so, no. I wouldn't have thought so. I would think he'd be up for, I actually don't know. I can't even speculate how much the cat costs. I don't know. But, they cost good money for sure. And the other issue is vet fees. You know, what if he needs veterinary treatment? Who pays for that? So we've already had to give him worming tablets and defleeing treatments because you should do that regularly anyway.
1: Has this never happened before? Have you never had someone just take off and leave their cat?
0: No. No. Okay. We've had people ring us and go, oh, well, I'm in the UK and I've decided to stay here and I need to rehome the cats. But they've done it. They've done it through one of the animal rehoming organisations. We're not rehomers.
1: All right. So next question. You've got the SPCA to go to. You've got the council probably over the legal status of a microchipped cat. Where else are you going to find out what you can do?
0: Well, there's all sorts of animal charities who are good at rehoming. I mean, Cats Protection League comes to mind, and Hoo Ha. You know, they're the ones that will vet new owners, because you wouldn't want to just hand it over to the first person that rocks up, because it might not be the best home. So I guess getting in contact with one of those charities and saying, can you help? Can you take a cat and rehome it? I mean, he'd get rehomed at the drop of a hat. He's so beautiful, kind of big blue eyes and fluffy, and he's such a kid, you know. He wants to be picked up and carried around and very placid and good-natured. He will find a home really quickly. But what happens with us if the owner turns up next week and goes, hi, I'm back, and we've given their cat away?
1: Oh, Katie, you need a lawyer, actually. You need a cat lawyer. I was trying to think how we could help today. I'm sure there'll be hundreds of people who's happy to have Hemi, but you actually need a lawyer. Okay.
0: Yeah, I think so. Yeah.
1: All right. Well, if anyone can help, either you're a specialist pet lawyer, or you're with the SPCA, or Hoo Ha, or the Hutt Council, you can help. You can come through us if you wish, and we'll put you in touch with Katie. I'm also slightly nervous, Katie. I'm hearing growing affection in your voice.
0: Oh, well, look, that.
1: How many cats have you got at home?
0: Honestly, well, I have acquired two since I bought the cattery. So, yes, it's a hazard of the job. I can't take another one.
1: Go well, and keep us posted. We'll let you know if we hear from anyone who has a solution to the problem. Or if those people who are overseas, could you please just tell Katie, or if they're family members, could you just get them to reply to Katie and tell her what to do? Thank you. 8.5 minutes to 10, it is on 9 to noon. Seamus Kearney is in Lyon. I'm not sure if you're a cat lover or not, Seamus. What would you say?
2: Oh, absolutely. And I'm hoping somebody comes forward for Hemi. Heartbreaking story there.
1: Let's crack in. This is so interesting, this EU-Canada relationship that is building. And just, you know, obviously Europe is concerned about NATO. Obviously, everybody's concerned about trade and tariffs. What's the nature of this building relationship between the EU and Canada? How formal is it getting?
2: Oh, yes. These very tricky relations with Trump, world leaders having to navigate, aren't they? And, you know, it has to be said, Catherine, right up front, just in the last few days, possibly a calming of the waters when it comes to Trump having his eye on Greenland. This report, of course, an agreement being reached between the US, Denmark and Greenland on the future role of the US there, of course, Danish territory. But as you say, not so calm when it comes to Canada versus Trump. And yes, now this growing talk of closer EU-Canada ties. And yes, I would say becoming formal. Now, concrete meetings organised now seeming to firm all of this up. And this weekend, actually today, Catherine, in what many are going to see as a very clear message to President Trump, this was the French president holding talks today with the Canadian Prime Minister in France's only territory in North America. So that's Saint-Pierre and Miquelon. That's just off Canada's New Finland. First ever official visit there by a Canadian Prime Minister, first by a French president since 2014. And both of those leaders saying that they had talks on trade, security, energy as well. Our societies, the words of Mark Carney, our societies being shaken by new storms, he says. He talks about upheavals caused by climate change, the erosion of democratic norms, interesting choice of words there, and new threats to our sovereignty. And then Macron echoing that, he says, we both believe in democracy, the rule of law, respect for international law, respect for free and fair trade, science as the basis for our decisions, and the strategic autonomy that we defend. So many people saying that really is a message towards Trump.
1: All right, let's head to Germany now, where, again, there's another state poll. What's happening with these state elections? Do they just come around at different times, Seamus? We just had one recently, and there's another one underway right now.
2: That's right. A fortnight ago, we had that win a near majority in Saxony-Anhalt. So that was the strongest ever result in a German state election for the far-right AfD party. So these state elections, different timetables taking place all over the place over the course of a few months. And what we have today, another state poll, actually two state polls, and it's more bad news for the German Chancellor Merz. So we have another state election victory. Exit polls, actually, Catherine, we're looking at not the official results. We're having those later tonight or tomorrow morning. But we're seeing the far-right AfD party out on top, another ballot in the east of the country. This is Mecklenburg-Western Pomerania. So, as I say, just 2 weeks after that near-majority win in Saxony-Anhalt, just looking at the exit poll results there for Mecklenburg-Western Pomerania, just under 38% of the vote, according to the exit polls, for the far right, showing also that Chancellor Merz's CDU party scoring only 5.5% of the vote. That would be his party's worst score since 1949, according to the experts. And I saw some reports there tonight even saying that when the final result comes in, they may be below the threshold for entering the state parliament. Merz has called this a disaster, but very quick to vow to stay on in his job. He says there's a lot of reforms to carry out. Interesting, Catherine, because even though we do have these successes for the far-right AfD party, as I say now in these two state elections, they've had the success, but we do know that the other main parties are ruling out entering into coalitions with them. So successes, the largest, the winner, you know, the largest number of votes, the winners, but possibly not going into power in those states.
1: Now, we've had a number of strikes on Moscow. This is as the Russian parliamentary election takes place, the first since the war began. What more do we know about these strikes and how significant that they are in or around Moscow?
2: Yeah, and I was going to say, you know, perhaps there'll be no surprise that it's a ruling party, Putin's ruling party, the favourite to win this parliamentary election. As you say, the first since Russia's full-scale invasion of Ukraine early 2022. But interesting here, because Ukraine striking Moscow. This was the last day of the parliamentary elections there. Authorities in Moscow actually saying this is the biggest Ukrainian drone attack. Not only drones, apparently, also reports tonight talking about some kind of missiles as well from Ukraine in the Russian capital. And so hundreds of drones, they're talking about at least three people killed in Moscow. Also fire at an oil facility. We're still waiting for reports on how significant that is, but a major refinery, we understand. And Russian authorities also today talking about the election, saying that there's been a string of cyber attacks on the computer systems. So there were queues and holdups with these results. But as I say, no surprise about who's going to win with this election. And interesting, because all of this is coming, Catherine, with this increased attention, a lot of worry in Europe, within NATO as well. These strikes we've had in Moscow, and we've had some retaliatory strikes as well now in Ukraine today as well, causing some deaths. But these, you know, constant warnings we're hearing from European governments, from the Polish government, for example, backed up by the French president as well, saying it's very credible. Intelligence officials as well this weekend quoted in various newspapers saying that Russia is planning to test NATO's resolve within months. Reports of potential drone or missile strikes on NATO territory, those claims denied by Moscow. But when you take all of this together, the fact that we have Ukraine becoming bolder and bolder, you know, going right to the heart of the Russian capital during an election, absolutely raising the tension there. And a lot of people are saying that, you know, it's a very tense time.
1: Well, the fear is, of course, in Europe that the NATO resolve and attack on all, attack on one as attack on all, is going to be tested, and particularly with respect to the United States response. So, again, I know Canada is a member of NATO, but it is interesting to just see those sort of shifting and strengthening alliances in the context. We might talk next time actually about how much is being spent militarily in Europe at the moment as well. Again, ahead of concerns that's a they are going to be tested. So appreciate it. Thank you, Seamus Kearney, our correspondent in Europe. He's based in Lyon. Next, if you think your animal has a sixth sense when it comes to a looming earthquake, you might be right. We'll find out why.
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4: RNZ News at 10 o'clock. Atamarie, good morning. I'm Evie Ashton. An advocate for homeless young people has described legislation giving police the power to move rough sleepers on as cruel and dangerous. The government's controversial Move On Orders legislation passed its final reading under urgency on Friday. The general manager of Auckland's kickback organisation, Aaron Hendry, is gutted that it is now law.
5: Kickback's position is that this law is cruel and dangerous. It punches down on those who are most vulnerable and punishes people for the crime of having nowhere safe to live.
4: Aaron Hendry says rough sleepers will be terrified of being pushed to outer suburbs without support. Two 19-year-olds have been charged with intent to cause grievous bodily harm after a young child was hospitalised with serious injuries in Southland. Police say emergency services were called to a property in Ōtautau just before seven last night. They say a man and a woman will appear in court later today. Russia says it'll intensify attacks on Ukraine's capital after one of the biggest Ukrainian drone attacks on Moscow. The assaults came on the final day of Russia's parliamentary election. Early results showed President Vladimir Putin's party had about 58% of the vote. The BBC's Steve Rosenberg is in Moscow.
6: The election is tightly controlled by the Kremlin. Outside the polling station I'm visiting, up on a special election information board, the only campaign posters are for the party of power, United Russia, which is backed by Vladimir Putin. Most anti-war candidates were removed from the ballot. It's thought that President Putin will use the results to claim that most Russians are behind the so-called special military operation, which he shows no sign of ending.
4: A global report says Alzheimer's disease is starting to be considered as a treatable and preventable condition. The World Alzheimer Report says clinical trials are paving the way for significant breakthroughs in diagnosing and responding to the disease. Alzheimer's New Zealand spokesperson Campbell Leheran says drugs can slow the progression of Alzheimer's and trials are underway to test whether it can be prevented. Blood tests are also being developed and used to help diagnose the disease. Dr. Leheran says New Zealand needs better diagnostic services and a stronger workforce to harness these advances. Labour says its supermarket reform won't drive up prices, but Nationals will. The party plans to force Foodstuffs and Woolworths to run their wholesale arms independently of their retail arms if it's elected. National has already committed to pursuing a separation of Foodstuffs brands Pack and Save and New World. Labour's Commerce and Consumer Affairs spokesperson, Ardenna Williams, says the legislation would be passed within its first 100 days if it gets into power.
7: This is the model which won't see prices rise in the short term, like the one proposed by National, and it's the one that's best understood by the market, so we can get underway quickly.
4: National has pushed back, saying Labour's policy is light on detail. The families of two men killed at work by non-hazards can't comprehend how that information never reached the workplace safety watchdog. Ethan McTeer was caught in a conveyor belt and killed at Point Lumber in Timaru in late 2022. Wes Tomich died in similar circumstances at Balance Agri-Nutrients in Mount Maunganui less than a year later. Both companies knew about the risks but hadn't addressed them when the men died. WorkSafe only learned of the hazards after their deaths, as neither company was obligated to inform the regulator. The men's families say the watchdog should have been more proactive. And Australia's Prime Minister says his country is in a pretty strong position as he starts its bid for a temporary seat on the United Nations Security Council. As part of his visit to New York for this week's UN General Assembly, Anthony Albanese is launching Australia's campaign with the slogan, "We listen, we partner, we protect." Mr. Albanese told the ABC that Australia is ready and willing to accept the posting.
8: If elected to the Security Council, we will use our seat to advance the safety and prosperity of Australia, our region and the world.
4: A secret ballot will take place in 2028 and Australia will need a two-thirds majority of general members to vote in its favour. That's the news. Kuina ngā pitapita kōrero. A short forecast is next.
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10: Somehow National has managed to annoy both of its coalition partners with the supermarket plan coming from completely opposite directions. 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
4: The forecast from Met Service to midnight tonight. Northland to Kapiti, including the central high country, mostly cloudy. Isolated showers from late this morning, mainly about the higher ground. Bay of Plenty, Gisborne to Wairarapa, Wellington, also Marlborough and Nelson. Fine weather. Buller to Westland, cloudy. A few showers this morning, turning to rain with heavy falls in Westland tonight. Fiordland, showers turning to rain with heavy falls this afternoon, easing this evening. Canterbury, mainly fine, rain south of Ashburton tonight. Southland and Otago, mainly fine at first, then rain spreading north late this afternoon and evening, briefly heavy. Snow to 700 metres about north and central Otago. And at Eakohu, Chatham Islands, a few showers clearing this morning to mainly fine with some cloud. It's 6 minutes past 10. We'll have news headlines on the half hour.
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1: In a moment, the Canterbury University professor who has studied what happens with animals just before natural disasters, be it an earthquake perhaps or a tsunami. For A very long time, for a century, there's been reports of all sorts of animals beginning to make alarm calls in unison or doing strange things. But is there any science behind these claims? Stuart Parsons with me in a moment. Also this hour, Whangarei Mayor Ken Cooper, today is an important day where they are considering what to do with respect to banning vehicles on parts of Urutiti Beach. This is such a story up and down the West Coast beaches in particular. Sometimes it's just a few people who seem to cause the problems. Anyway, submissions are happening on whether parts of the beach should be closed. We'll hear more at 10:30. Simon Wilson is in also with plenty of news from from Auckland, in fact. The Queen City. And it was a heartbreaker last night, wasn't it? It was a heartbreaker. But Eden Park. Eden Park was packed. So many people wanted to come. 50,000 tickets sold out in 11 minutes. That and plenty else to discuss with Simon later as well. And in politics, everyone has a policy on the supermarkets, it seems. We'll be delving into why, and also some of the insights below the headlines in the latest polling. What they tell us about the challenges various parties are facing going into this election campaign. Tim Hurdle and Gareth Hughes, our commentators. 10:08, it is on 9 to noon. For more than 100 years, there have been reports of animals behaving unusually before severe thunderstorms, earthquakes, tsunamis, and other natural disasters. From pets going missing to dramatic changes in behaviour, stories of an animal's sixth sense continue to capture our imagination. The earliest recorded reference to unusual animal behaviour dates back to 373 BC, when the Greek historian Thucydides reported rats, dogs, snakes and weasels deserting the city of Helice the days before a catastrophic earthquake. Other reports dot history. Minutes before the Naples quake of 1805, oxen, sheep, dogs and geese supposedly started making alarm calls in unison, while horses were said to have run off in panic just prior to the San Francisco earthquake of 1906. But is there science behind these claims? Stuart Parsons, Canterbury University's Executive Dean of Science and a professor in the School of Biological Sciences. He's a zoologist who works in the area of sensory biology. And as well as being a bat biologist, he's researched insects, birds and marine mammals. Just last week he delivered a talk for the university's excellent Raising the Bar event. He's with us now in the Otatahi Christchurch studio. Kia ora, Stuart.
11: Kia ora, Morena.
1: What an interesting job you have. working in the area of sensory biology. Could you explain what that involves?
11: Certainly. So I'm really interested in the senses that animals have and how they use that to navigate through their environment. So I'm what I call a sensory ecologist. I look at the animal's senses and I look at how that fits in with the environment that the animals have to navigate through, whether that's for feeding, sleeping, mating, any sort of aspect. In particular, I like sound. And so I do a lot of work on animal sounds, whether that's social signals, whether it's echolocation calls in bats, whether it's alarm signaling, those types of areas of research.
1: So let's get straight to the heart of this. We call it a sixth sense, which we always sort of think of as being referring to something supernatural, perhaps, or just something we can't really explain. But are animal senses in various species likely to be picking up something imminent here? What do we know?
11: So I don't think that animals have a sixth sense. The thing we have to remember is that as human beings, we're actually a little bit rubbish in terms of our sensory abilities. So, for example, in the visual spectrum, we're quite narrow. Birds, many other species can see ultraviolet. In terms of sound, we have quite a narrow range of hearing. Animals can go into ultrasound beyond human hearing and go into infrasound below it. So we're quite restricted. And so animals see the world and hear the world in quite a different way. Do they have a sixth sense? No, I don't think they do. And I don't think any of the evidence suggests that they do. What the most likely explanation is that they have a sense that allows them to pick up early warning signals that are being produced by natural disasters or events such as earthquakes or storms. And just almost by luck, they have the ability to pick those things up.
1: The different things, they may be sending different forerunner signals. The storm one is interesting because which animal might be in play here in terms of changes that are heralding a particularly profound storm?
11: Storms are an interesting one because they're present a lot of the time, unlike things like earthquakes or volcanic eruptions that happen occasionally. So storms make it a little bit easier for scientists to study. The evidence or the signal that might be sent to the animals is a little bit varied. A lot of the researchers worked on infrasound, and there's been several studies that have looked at birds' ability to detect infrasound. So migratory birds or birds traveling over large distances, there's a little bit of evidence that they can pick up a weather event that would, say, push them off their migratory track. Not a good thing for them. And infrasound is one of them. So things like bar-tailed godwits travel 14,000 kilometers, and a storm partway that will push them off their track can actually have quite an effect on their ability to reach their destination. So there is the evidence that birds can hear infrasound, which is very, very low frequency sound that travels thousands of kilometers, either through water or through the air. The problem we have is actually connecting the production of the infrasound with the change in behavior. And it's that causative link that's missing from an awful lot of studies. There's a really interesting observation, I'll call it, of homing pigeons. And there was a homing pigeon race, and the birds all got lost. And the people who were racing the birds put it down to Concord flying over the top and breaking the sound barrier and creating a sonic boom, which they say actually disrupted the birds. Again, no evidence, but a good story.
1: All right. So we've got correlation. We've got plenty of examples where something has happened at that time, some kind of natural event was happening, or just before, rather. But we can't prove causation. We can only hypothesize at this stage, although there has been one major study I'll come to in a moment. Storms are interesting again because electrical storms, for example, I don't know if there's sensitivity to, I don't know, sort of static electricity building. Or I mean, we've all got a sense of a storm building. Even useless old humans get a sense of a storm building. Again, is that another possible sensitivity some species have?
11: Absolutely. So a lot of animals have got a sense that allows them to detect changes in electrical currents. Probably one of the most well studies is actually sharks. And they have a sensory system around their mouth called the ampulla of Lorenzini. And that actually allows them to detect changes in the electrical field around them. And that change in the electric field is actually caused by prey being near by the mouth. And it actually helps them in their foraging. Now, of course, that can be co-opted into picking up other changes in electrical fields. The other thing that we mentioned, infrasound as a possible cue, and a number of different animals can detect infrasound. The other one is pressure. So storms will often create a change in pressure, or they're associated with a change in pressure. And we do know that animals are able to detect that change in pressure. But there's lots of other signals that are produced by natural disasters, particularly earthquakes. Those can be electrical, they can be changes in humidity, changes in tilt of the land, production of radon, carbon dioxide, all sorts of things. Even the silence that occurs sometimes before an earthquake, called seismic quiescence, can be used as a signal, potentially.
1: We're going to delve into that more, but I'm just stopping at the ampulla of Lorenzini. What a wonderful name. Stefano,
11: it is a lovely name,
1: Stefano,
11: isn't it?
1: Lorenzini, an Italian doctor from the 17th century. Sorry to digress, but I love some of these names we get in science. So let's come to the earthquakes. Obviously, in this country, we carry a fear of them because they can cause so much damage and destruction to our lives in so many ways. And we also know they are part of our reality and are always going to be. So they're a particular type of natural disaster that we are very attuned to. And you mentioned that silence just before. Sometimes also humans can pick up that deep, deep rumbling just before, and that's when you go, this one's going to be bad. What's the forerunner to an earthquake where there is at least an hypothesis that animals are picking up something in advance?
11: So there's been a couple of, well, one real study, but again, it fails to prove causation. And then there's a quite a well-known example, which is, of course, the elephants in Southeast Sri Lanka in a place called Yala National Park. The scientific one was done by a chap called Martin Michalski from the Max Planck Institute, and he went and studied domestic animals in central Italy. And these animals, goats, sheep, cows, that had been observed by locals to change their behavior before an earthquake. And this region has a lot of earthquakes. During his study, there was 18,000 earthquakes, most of them tiny, imperceptible, but some of them were large. And he put what we call biologgers on the animals so he could work out their motion patterns or how they moved. And he actually, for about four or five moderately sized earthquakes, around 4.4, but one around 6, he did actually detect a change in their behavior. They became more active. They tended to group together. Behaviors that are fairly typical of an animal where something is going wrong. They tend to form groups. They tend to become a little bit more mobile. And so that was quite an interesting study. But what he failed to have is causation, the causative link between the earthquakes and the change in behavior. The elephants in Yala are a really well-known example. So there's a lot of stories about Southeast Sri Lanka that was hit by the 2004 Boxing Day tsunami very, very badly. And a lot of stories indicate that very few animals were actually killed when the wave came ashore, and particularly elephants. And people noticed elephants moving into the hills. And that's an interesting one because it really sets out the science that you need behind these sorts of studies. So we know that earthquakes produce things called Raleigh waves. And these Raleigh waves travel at a speed faster than a tsunami. The Raleigh waves would have reached Sri Lanka in 14 minutes, and the wave took 3 hours. So they arrived well beforehand, and they're a type of infrasonic wave. And some people did a study, and they replayed infrasonic waves to elephants who can hear ultrasound. They hear it through their feet, and they reacted to it. There was a behavioral reaction to it. Where it all falls apart is there was two elephants on that southeast coast that had radio transmitters on them. So they were logging their position, and they were in herds of about 30 to 40 individuals. And neither of the two reacted to the earthquake nor to the tsunami wave. So while it's an interesting story, the science that we've got, which is a bit limited with only two animals with trackers on them, it doesn't really indicate that they did move in response to the signal.
1: The Raleigh waves, and you mentioned earlier the seismic quiescence. Again, it's a beautiful word. And we all have that saying, don't we? Gosh, it's still enough to be an earthquake, especially where I live, where it's not very often the case that it's very still. Is it a thing? Talk to me about the seismic quiescence.
11: So seismic quiescence is a silent period that can happen just before an earthquake. So you tend to get a series of foreshocks coming through, and that's one of the things that animals may be able to detect, very, very small ones that humans could not detect. Our seismic sensing systems would pick them up, though. But there's evidence that immediately before an earthquake, these small aftershocks may end, and there's a period of quiet before the larger main quake occurs. And that's this idea of seismic quiescence. And animals are very attuned to changes in their environment. And so if there's a regular rumbling noise, or as humans, suddenly there's a silence. I think about children, the worst thing you can hear from a young child is silence. At least if they're making noise, they're okay. And so we're very tuned to that change in background noise. And that's the theory behind seismic quiescence and how animals might actually use it.
1: So they're not detecting the event, they're detecting some kind of atmospheric or environmental change before the event. Okay. We've mentioned the elephants, and there's a couple of others. Again, there was another study I thought involving goats, of all things, on the slopes of Mount Etna. Well, if you wanted to be sensitive anywhere, you'd be sensitive there. Was that a credible study?
11: Martin Wachowski's study was in that area. I'm not sure if it's the same
1: one,
11: but he certainly had biologgers on goats.
1: Yeah, okay, that's fine. Now, look, moving on, you've mentioned the migration of birds, and you mentioned certainly the godwits, who make that extraordinary journey. You need to know something and be in tune with your environment if you're going to migrate like that successfully. I think there was an example also back in 2014 of some golden-winged warblers in the US. This was known as what's known as evacuation migration. Mm. They just took off from their breeding ground. Again, you're not sure how much of this is literally kind of herd behaviour because someone was spooked about something, or how much there needs to be a really significant cause for a whole flock to behave like that. Did we learn anything from that one?
11: Not really. I mean, that particular species, we don't know if it can hear the signals. And this is one of the challenges of doing this work. First of all, most natural disasters are very difficult to predict, particularly earthquakes. Things like volcanic eruptions are a little bit easier to predict, but again, still very, very difficult to know exactly when they're going to occur. So these birds, we don't particularly know whether they can hear infrasound or any of these other signals. Yes, a whole bunch of them took off at exactly the same time. That could be that they detected something. It could also be what we call an infectious behavior. So one of the examples that you noted earlier was animals calling in unison. And you can certainly get that within a species in terms of an infectious behavior, and it helps the alarm signal essentially spread through the group. So everybody keeps repeating it. It's not that common between species, but it does happen. So we don't know if one of them was spooked by something, it took off and everybody followed, or whether there's genuinely a signal. And it's that correlation between the fact that, yes, there was a storm or an earthquake or a volcanic eruption. What's the actual causative nature of it? And to do that as scientists, what we really want to do is to be able to manipulate the system. We can't just rely on observation. We have to go in and create an earthquake, probably not very popular, create a volcanic eruption, again, not very popular, or recreate the signals, like the elephant study that recreated rally waves and got a reaction from the elephants. It's that type of manipulation we need to be able to do to actually demonstrate causation.
1: The turtle was the other curious one that made a sudden U-turn 2 days before the volcanic eruption in Tonga. But look, it may have just, you know, may have decided it just wanted to go the other way. You get all these isolated ones, and I hear that the challenge you have is being able to responsibly replicate an event, which all of us, as I said, typically fear. That's the whole point of the animal systems responding, like ours. One
11: There is an example of red wood ants in Germany that gives us a bit of an insight.
1: Yeah.
11: So these red wood ants live around earthquake fault lines, just earth crustal fault lines. And they were monitored by video analysis for quite a decent amount of time. And what they noticed was just before an earthquake, their behavior suddenly suppressed. So during the day, they became really inactive and their activity at night decreased. And they actually traced this back to high levels of CO2 in the environment and within the nests that they live in. And CO2 is known to be produced through rock stress ahead of an earthquake event. And this area is very seismically active. And we know that CO2 acts as an anesthetic. And ants can get a buildup of CO2 in their nests, and they've got lots of different little architectural features that help to reduce it. So the fact that the behavior decreased ahead of an earthquake because of high CO2 levels is actually quite a good example. Not particularly a behavioral response, because their behavior was suppressed, but what we actually have there is a link. And we know that ants use CO2 that comes out of their nest to actually find their way back when they've been out foraging. So we've got a use case for a sense that's been adopted into this change of behavior, effectively being anesthetized by the gas. But it also gives an insight into a possible early warning system that we may be able to use or exploit.
1: Wow, that would be fascinating. How difficult to devise one. I want to talk about China's one in a moment, using snakes. But how difficult to devise a warning system out of something like that behavior of the ants?
11: In that situation, what you'd want to do is to study them over a decent period of time to make sure that the signal is only to an earthquake. You don't want to set off panic when there's some other reason why CO2 levels may increase in the nest. So you'd want to study it for a while to make sure that the only reason that that behavior becomes suppressed at that time is because of CO2 created by rock stress ahead of an earthquake. Otherwise, it would be relatively easy to do. You can put video cameras, automated video cameras, on these nests, and the researchers have already got those. And then you would use an AI-based behavior analysis algorithm that could actually detect the reduction in the activity levels, particularly during the day. They have two peaks in activity during the day. And if you see that suppressed, then you could get the signal to go out to people. I'm not certain of the amount of time ahead of the the earthquake that that occurs in, but you'd want it to be a reasonable amount of time, not minutes beforehand. You'd want hours.
1: China did create a quake alert system using snakes back in 2006. How effective has that been?
11: You know, it's interesting. I found a couple of articles on that system. And the idea is that burrowing animals and the snakes that they're talking about live in burrows can be quite sensitive because of vibration in the ground with the ants, CO2 buildup and the like. They also don't want to get buried if their burrow collapses. So we see that sensitivity reported in a few burrowing species. And I know that they set up video cameras looking at snake farms. They farm snakes in China to look at this change in behavior. But I've never seen any report published on whether it worked.
1: You won't be surprised, we've got some examples coming in from our listeners. I grew up in Hastings in the 50s and 60s when we had frequent earthquakes. We always knew an earthquake was about to happen as all the birds would fly up into the air just beforehand. Another, I fed my chickens minutes before the February Christchurch earthquake. They didn't behave in any way differently to normal, but maybe lunch was more important. Okay, chickens are out. Let's have another look. I was living in the Maniatoto and I looked out the window to see all the sheep and cattle facing exactly the same way. I had time to think that's odd when a 10-second earthquake hit. Thank you, Marcus. Couple more. My grandfather told a story of being in Murchison in 1929. He watched all the horses in a paddock spread their legs much wider than usual about 30 seconds before any ground movement was felt by people. In Christchurch, we got attuned to a certain frequency of rumbling sound that made you think another shake was coming. Sometimes it was, sometimes just another truck passing. And one more on Christchurch. I was working as a horse vet at the yearling sales in Christchurch on February 22nd, 2011. We were trying to get one of the horses into some stocks to examine it, and it just stopped, widened its stance, and planted itself in place. We thought it was just being stubborn, but it wouldn't move no matter how hard we pushed and pulled. About 30 seconds later, the massive Christchurch earthquake hit. That's interesting. That's two horse stories with the same behaviour, Stuart. Does that add up to a bit of a hypothesis?
11: It does. It's worth investigating, for sure. And I think we see a lot of examples come through, even from 387 BC. We actually see a pattern in the animals that are reported, but interestingly, the domesticated animals. And so they're the ones that are around us at the time when these things happen. But I also have to say that the reports are relatively consistent and the behaviors of the animals make sense in terms of what they're doing. One of your listeners mentioned an interesting one, which is sheep. Now, we know that sheep actually turn and face into the sun. And they do that to decrease the surface area that's exposed to the sun. It's one of the ways they try and thermoregulate by reducing that area exposed to the sun. So sometimes there may be other explanations for these as a part of the normal day-to-day life of the animals. But I think that, certainly from my point of view, I do believe that animals are able to pick up signals in the environment that indicate a coming earthquake, volcanic eruption. I think that's, while not proven, the anecdotal evidence and the way that they might do it in terms of the signals and the sensory systems, it does add up. It's just a really hard thing to prove.
1: I'd like you to come back to talk about your other research because we're not going to do justice to it now. But I understand you were recently part of research about how birds and bats can help with pest control. Can you give us a sneak peek and then we might get you back for one of our science segments if that's okay, Stuart. But just a sneak peek?
11: Sure. So it's been quite well known, mainly out of studies from the US and in certain crops like cotton, that bats provide what we call natural pest control. So bats eat insects. We all know that. But they actually can come into crop areas and eat insects that are pests. And the more they come in, the more pests they eat. And that means that farmers, growers, have to use less pesticides or insecticides because the bats are providing this natural control. And that can range in terms of value to farmers, in terms of not having to do pest control, into the billions of dollars over a season. And cotton's the most common crop where that's been reported, but wine is another one. There's a number of systems in South Africa that's been tested as well. So the work is really about how do you actually attract birds that eat insects and bats that eat insects into these agricultural landscapes so that they can provide this service to farmers, make their work more sustainable, decrease chemical use on crops, and make everybody happy.
1: Come back, please. Our team will be in touch and we'll talk more about how that might work. They're pollinators too, bats. I don't know why I didn't know that until I knew that. And it's another service they obviously provide, but so many people have funny attitudes about them. They've watched too many horror movies. Thanks, Stuart. You love them.
11: Thank you.
1: Please come back and talk again about them. Thank you. Stuart Parsons, University of Canterbury's Executive Dean of Science. He's a professor in the School of Biological Sciences. 28 minutes to 11.
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4: An organisation advocating for homeless young people says it'll do what it can to support rough sleepers. Now the police power to move them on has been passed into law. Two 19-year-olds are due in court today after a young child suffered serious injuries in Southland. National says many early childhood centres are already monitoring the developmental milestones it's pledging to make a requirement. And thousands of people in Spain have marched through the streets of Barcelona in protest against plans to expand the city's main airport. Those are the headlines on RNZ National. Our next full bulletin's at 11.
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1: 27 minutes to 11, it is on 9 to noon. Political commentary, and there's plenty of it this week after 11. Simon Wilson is with us, catching us up on news from Tamaki Makaurau, Auckland, very soon. And Kieran Das, standing by with some great reading for you. Right now, though, our guest is Ken Cooper. Whangarei District Council will hear today from opponents and supporters of a bylaw that would prevent driving on some beaches. The banning of vehicles on parts of Urutiti Beach has proven among the most contentious, with strong support on both sides. A final decision is expected to be made at a meeting later next month. This is an issue up and down the west coast, particularly of the North Island. I spoke just before we came on air to the Whangarei Mayor, Ken Cooper. He started by describing the beaches in question and the issues at play.
13: Well, there's multiple beaches in Northland, or the Whangarei District, as you would imagine. But I guess the one that most people would see as they drive north is next to State Highway 1, just north of Waipu, a place called Urutiti. You look out at it over it as you come over the Brindirwin Hills. So that's where most people would could get a visual of our beaches. But there's all sorts stretching right up to Whangaruru Harbour in the north of the Whangarei District.
1: And like many West Coast beaches, it is drivable for quite long stretches and people are allowed to drive. What are the current regulations on it?
13: Currently, people are allowed to drive on the beaches. There is areas where they can and can't. So we've had a bylaw in place, but what this bylaw seeks to do is just refresh and have a review of what is currently allowed and make sure we they'll agree with it, or if we don't, what we would do about it.
1: What are the changes that it makes to the existing rules? For example, Ken, just to check, are there like speed limits currently?
13: I think the road rules apply, but part of the road rules, of course, are driving to the conditions, aren't they? So one would expect people to take that into account when they're driving on a beach and not rip along at 100k on a crowded beach. But there is potential there for problems on the beach. We have had police call outs to the beach and safety aspects, and we even had a death, unfortunately. So it's probably time for us to have a look. There is very strong community interest in this, Catherine.
1: Is it just speed? Is it also getting up on the dunes? Just explain more.
13: There is interest of the fishing people, launching and retrieving boats. There's people with disabilities who would like to get down onto the beach so they can have a swim, quite understandably. Then there's environmental and conservation organisations and on that particular beach I mentioned, there is ferry terns who are very endangered, and there's a wish to keep them safe. Iwi and Hapu, there's four-wheel drive user groups, and we've also got to take into account partner agencies, the Department of Conservation, Northern Regional Council and New Zealand Police. And it is actually very complex because the Whangarei Council controls from below the high tide mark down to the water, And then the Regional Council and the Department of Conservation are all very tightly involved there. So it's a multi-agency thing. It is complex.
1: So what is the change that the bylaw is proposing? What are the rules that would change?
13: Mostly it's about where there are more likely to be more vehicle access bans under the new bylaw, basically, Catherine, yeah.
1: And by vehicle access, do you mean en route to the beach? What are you talking about?
13: No, we're talking actually on the beach.
1: So just stretches of beach that you are not allowed to drive on?
13: Well, that is what we are hearing submissions on. So it's been proposed that there are some further areas of the beaches that currently people are allowed to drive on that potentially will not be allowed to drive on, but we have to go through the process and hear the submissions.
1: Under the current proposals, and I hear what you're saying, the submissions are coming, but how much of the beach would be closed off to vehicles?
13: Well, if you take that beach where you come along, as we were talking about before, along the Straits of Waipu, because obviously there's multiple beaches, there is a vehicle access point south of the golf course, and when you get onto the beach at that point, potentially it's being suggested that vehicles would not be allowed to turn left, they would only be allowed to turn right. So we are trying to, obviously the bylaw is trying to accommodate the wishes of a lot of people there.
1: By turning left, is to the right where there are popular swimming areas? What's sensitive about that area that you're looking, potentially, to limit vehicles from?
13: Well, the whole area is sensitive, but if we stop vehicles turning to the left, there is that dock campground. Those who are familiar will know there's a dock campground at Uratiti Beach. That would stop vehicles going down towards the campground and turn them right. For those people who want to get access and, you know, get down to swim, take their contickies down, those sort of things. I think it's worth noting that there are a lot of people who wish to use the beaches for very straightforward purposes. Launch their boat, get, if they're disabled, get down, as we talked about, fishing with their fishing gear, bringing their family down with all their gear, and park up and have a lovely day at the beach. There is an element of people who want to use their four-wheel drives and go ripping up and down the beach, and then further into the dunes. They can cause concern amongst the public, Catherine.
1: Is a bylaw going to stop what they're doing? It sounds like what they're doing is probably breaching the rules currently. Would that be fair?
13: Yes, it would. And the council, unfortunately, can only move in the boundaries that it's got. So, and that's why we mentioned the police and the regional council and the Department of Conservation. They've all got to be in the loop because this is a solution that will come from multiple parties if we are to stop unlawful behaviour.
1: So by having the bylaw, is it more likely that police or others will act to enforce? Is that what you're saying? You need something more to enforce than you have currently?
13: Well, we currently have a bylaw. We're tightening it up, I guess you could say. The hope, of course, is that, yes, the police, Department of Conservation and Northern Regional Council will work with us to enforce it more. We definitely keep in touch with the police.
1: You've got quite strong feelings on both sides, I understand. The four-wheel drive community, the overland community saying we shouldn't be punished, those of us who are operating responsibly, and proposing things like seasonal restrictions and vehicle corridors rather than complete prohibition. Will those submissions obviously be, you know, they'll be live and they'll be considered?
13: I think that's our job, isn't it, to balance the aspirations and, you know, the outlook and the hopes of all the community and responsible people. We must take that into consideration.
1: What happens from here?
13: Well, we'll have the hearings. There's 48 people have asked to submit. We will then have our deliberations and the new bylaw will be struck in due course.
1: Okay, and you've got a meeting coming up with a final decision next month, I understand.
13: Yes, that's the timing I'd expect.
1: This is an issue for a number of West Coast beaches, up and down the North Island, actually. Are there others you've looked at who've moved already?
13: We're definitely aware of other bylaws that are in place. Each thing is a little bit unique. Yeah, I think it's a case of making sure we listen to our own communities, our local communities. It's very important to us.
1: That is Ken Cooper, who is the mayor, Whangarei mayor, and they're hearing submissions today. As I said, it is an issue at West Coast beaches in particular, up and down the North Island, because you often do get those big, long stretches that are drivable. Keen for your views on that. 9tununa@rnz.co.nz. Text to 2101. More and more stories coming in from you about animal sensitivity to looming disasters. Pheasants are featuring, actually. We'll hear more about that in a moment. And lots of other feedback from you on our other stories as well. Thank you.

0: It's very unlikely I will read any of them because, you know, I love the natural world and I love reading about it. I love being in it. But reading about tramping just doesn't really appeal to me. It's not something that interests me. But I'm very interested in John Summer's writing. And so he's written this book called Green Sea, Lost in the New Zealand Bush. And I just think he's one of New Zealand's most interesting non-fiction writers and essayists, and I'll read anything he writes. And Green Sea is already my New Zealand non-fiction book of the year. Have you heard about it, Catherine?
1: I have indeed, and I've heard good things, but you're going to tell me more about why.
0: Yeah, I mean, I loved it. And he's looking at people who have come out of the New Zealand bush alive as bodies or not at all. And it's just this really thoughtful inquiry asking, what is it like to be lost? And not just lost as in losing all the bearings of everyday life, but physically lost. And, you know, what does it feel like when you find yourself alone in the trees, the sun beginning its descent without a way out? And, you know, death lurks at the edges of this. And so he's investigating what are essentially his own worst fears, which are loneliness and death, which I think we could probably all relate to. Have you ever been lost in the bush?
1: Not really. Not in that sense where you get into panic.
0: Yeah.
1: I got lost in Hamilton as the sun was going down. Yeah, and with a complete lack of any reference to anything, got a bit panicky there. But I can envisage myself in that situation, but I've not been in that situation.
0: I mean, I have a dreadful sense of direction and get lost in urban grids, and I'm from Hamilton, and I can see how it would be really easy to get lost there. But I'm very risk averse, and so this is quite a chilling thing to read. But it's so compelling, and he does it in such a successful way. And what he's doing is finding out as much as he can about getting lost and to describe it. So he's looking at the cold, hunger, pain, fear, but also, I think, really interestingly, the humiliation around getting lost. And, you know, he looks at available statistics that show roughly equal numbers of men and women go tramping. And while gender isn't always recorded in search and rescue call-outs, it's generally men who are in the greater numbers of those who have needed help. So what does that tell us? So in his own distinct, very John Summers way, he's also looking at masculinity. And he shares research and case studies. And there's some fascinating stories here. There's one from 1933 when a group of friends, including of all people, William Such, went missing in the Tararua Ranges, and they were eventually found, but caused a bit of controversy at a press conference. I think it was Such who said he insisted that they weren't lost, they weren't missing. And so John Summers sort of investigates, what does it mean to be missing? What does it mean to be lost? And there's another really illuminating story about a man who went out for just a really easy track walk in light streetwear and became lost for 5 days. And in John Summers' interview with this man, he just shows how chillingly easy it was to stray from the path and become lost. And this guy really captures that feeling of the experience. He talks about vivid hallucinations, a sort of a descent into madness that can happen. And you really get a sense that this could happen very easily to any one of us. The title Green Sea, it has this really beautiful origin of what defines a bush. And in the past, it was a term I think we used quite loosely, applying it to just about any outdoor space in the country. But we've sort of now settled on a definition of native forest, bush, evergreen, layers upon layers upon layers of trees, shrubs, vines, flaxes, canopy, sub-canopy. And that layering in the vastness of the bush is why it's so easy to be lost. It's hard to be found. It's like being submerged in a green sea. I love how he goes into the spiritual significance of the bush, particularly in Te Ao Māori. The bush is a food basket, is a medicine chest.
1: You're loving it. Green Sea by John Summers.
0: I really loved it.
1: Published by Te Heringa Waka University Press, $40.
0: You can give it to anyone.
1: You can. That is a great praise for a book. You can give it to anyone. Now, Helen of Nowhere is by McKenna Goodman.
0: Yes, and this is...

0: A novel, and it's published by my favourite publisher, Fitzcarraldo Editions, impeccable publishers. It's on the Booker Prize long list, and the shortlist is announced later this week. It's quite an interesting long list as well, because there were quite a few authors that I hadn't heard of before, which is always exciting, right? So McKenna Goodman is a writer, editor and essayist. This is their second book, and it's quite a funny book. It reminded me a bit of John Banville. It's been called by other reviewers as quite a weird book. I don't really think it was that weird, but it's about a disgraced professor who goes from the city to the countryside to be shown around an idyllic house. And also, like, this is kind of connected to John Summer's book, because it's very much about the natural world as well. And he's shown around this house by a real estate agent who tells him about the mysterious owner of the house called Helen. And so he wants this idyllic escape from his academic cancellation. Well, he's not really been cancelled so much. I mean, he fancies himself as a great thinker, an observer of nature. He sees the divine in nature. He's very confident. He's kind of a relic of the academic world. He's sort of become academically irrelevant as a younger cohort of professors kind of move in and kind of critique his style and work, personal and professional. He's sort of failing in academia and failing in marriage as well. And he just sort of thinks he's immune to this critique. He feels like he's been cancelled for merely just loving nature. But he has this really amazing narrative style, which is like his inner world. It's quite funny. He's very thin-skinned, and I think the narration style, that's where John Banville kind of came into my head, that kind of similar style. But anyway, it's a very short novel, about 150 pages, clipped, precise, a very pleasurable read. Yeah, stark realism, but slowly gets stranger and stranger as the day progresses.
1: Thank you, Karen. Helen of Nowhere by McKenna Goodman is published by Fitzcarraldo Editions and costs $33. Simon Wilson is another of our great readers, but we've got plenty to crack through with you in Auckland at the moment. Let's not spend too long on the first one. I wasn't one of the 50,000 at Eden Park. I was following it on a darn online blog with painful delays sometimes clarify what was happening. Just tell me, were you there last night, Simon?
2: No, kia ora, Catherine. No, I wasn't there. I did not get in the first 11 minutes.
1: Oh, it's incredible, isn't it?
2: For Eden Park to sell out in 11 minutes is a really extraordinary thing, and it tells you a lot about the excitement that was in the city over the last couple of weeks.
1: And I know the purists say it shouldn't have been there, but it got as many people in as possible.
2: Oh, it absolutely did, and the crowd was extraordinary. You know, I watched on TV, and clearly it was a much more excited crowd than rugby games, even the All Blacks, normally get. And I guess all we can say is up the wires, and next year's going to be their year.
1: Well, a lot of scrapping before, over some pretty sort of tough line calls towards the end, but the other issue is,
2: if you're going to win, you have to win. You can't be relying on the ref.
1: And I was pretty gutted also that it's, look, a sideline conversion is never, is always a challenge, but it kind of needed to go over.
2: Anyway, poor guy. And he was injured, walked off straight after.
1: What a spectacular success the season has been, and I know they'd love to have gone one further or even two further. As a, you know, as a sort of cultural kind of sporting machine now, this is just, it is winning big time, and I know how much that's being felt in Auckland. And super quickly also, because we had our reporters travelling around on the first day or two of the CRL, but you've been tracking its progress all these years.
2: It is extraordinary. That's the other thing that's very exciting about this city at the moment. There's a big banner over Karangahape Road that says, "We've got a new train," which is so kind of old-fashioned, but also just lovely. They've had 90,000 people a day last week. The peak day was Thursday, 96,500. That is well back to pre-COVID levels of train patronage, and it will grow and grow from there. So it's been an enormous success in that sense, and it is certainly on the opening day, they put on more trains than they would normally have at the moment, but they showed what the capacity would be. You stood on the platforms underground, and you can see from one side to the other on the tracks going each way, and a train just kept on coming, and this one would go, and another one would come, and another, and another. And that sense of the busyness of it Really, really does give it a sense of, gosh, this is exciting here.
1: Look, it's been a painful long wait. So many businesses and parts of the city had to go through it. Now it's here. The question is, now what, in terms of leveraging off it?
2: Yes, so there are a couple of things here. One is that clearly commuters, including school kids, have embraced it. The WAAS train was packed. Auckland Transport didn't put on extra trains. They said they didn't know about the game in time, which is spurious. But big events, the rail network is now well set up for. And the third big test is the city council and Auckland Transport are really hoping that Aucklanders will use the train now to go out at night, to get to the hospitality and areas, to get to the big shows, those sorts of things, because these new stations are perfectly positioned to take people to those things.
1: But said, you need more infrastructural work?
2: No, we do. We do. There are 42 rail crossings that have to be reconsidered. Some of them are going to close. Some of them will require bridges or trenches. These are expensive operations, which weren't factored in from the start. Although they were known about, and there's going to be a lot of community anxiety in the early stages, because as the number of trains, the frequency of trains picks up, there will be longer delays for cars trying to get across the lines. And then when the construction starts to solve some of these, it's going to be ongoing. So, it's never finished. That's the thing about living in a big city. And if the city's thriving, there's going to be a lot of construction work going on because it's thriving. And so that has the downside as well as the upside. But that work is now starting.
1: I want to get to the fast track housing. Your mayor has been leading a bit of the revolt in some ways of mayors around the country who are frustrated with the use of fast track for housing.
2: Yes.
1: But we must touch on the move on orders. It passed last week under urgency. You've been following up what's happened since.
2: I have. So they're not in place yet, but they're about to be in place. I went to see Helen Robinson, the city commissioner, last week, and she explained the conundrum to me in this way. Everybody agrees that when people are being aggressive and antisocial on the street, something needs to be done. But the people who are behaving in those manners tend to be the people who are likely to have be mentally disturbed, perhaps be traumatised, be alcohol or drug addicts. In other words, they tend to be the people who have complex needs and they need complex support services. To move on orders doesn't address that, because move on orders simply says, well, you're here, so we'll put you over there for a bit and then you can come back later. But it doesn't help those people with those complex needs. She's upset because it doesn't address the issue, but it makes it go away for a day or half a day. And if that allows people to think we've solved a problem, then it's not going to be great.
1: All right, let's get to the housing consent. Then some reforms, I think the government's beginning to see the pushback from a few places and some of the fairly reasonable arguments being made about whether this is not the best use of fast track. What of the changes that have been mooted? What are the mayors saying?
2: Well, a really interesting thing happened at Auckland Council earlier this month, where they voted unanimously to consider withholding infrastructure services for new housing projects that were out of sequence. Out of sequence means that Watercare and Auckland Transport and the council itself have a program of work that stretches ahead decades, and it is revised and updated and kept under review, but it's a program of work, and they say these are the places where we want more housing to come next, and so they do the infrastructure to support that. Developer comes along, is able to use fast track to get around that and put a new subdivision in a place where there aren't those water services. The council is starting to play hardball and say, well, actually, we're not going to trash our own proper planning just to support that. And the government has listened. So there is a temporary fix in place now, but it's not retrospective. It won't fully, and it allows councils to get higher development costs from developers, but it won't fully cover the costs, and it won't really solve the problem of work that's done out of sequence either. So there is a lot more argument happening about this, a lot more water to go under the bridge, and also, of course, if it's wastewater, to be trucked to Whangarei.
1: Indeed, and there's a bit of flexing of muscle going on that's interesting at the moment. It's been an observation as well, and perhaps the government may have set itself up for a bit more of that with some of the amalgamation reforms. Where do you want to go now for the last topic or two?
2: Okay, just thinking that there's a bit of good news. People may remember there was an enormous sinkhole in the street in Parnell in 2023 when a 110-year-old sewer collapsed. That has been fixed on time, within budget, and they have fixed it with glass-reinforced plastic, making the new sewer pipes, manufactured in Dubai. And so they've got another 100 years now of serviceable sewer in that part of the city.
1: Just like that.
2: And I'm really sorry, because I know I know some parts of the country, and you may be sitting in one of them, will not necessarily be happy to hear that, but it can be done.
1: Well, we're happy to hear it can be done. Yeah. We just like it done. And your next one?
2: The height limits are changing in the city centre. There's been some sort of suggestion by people that this takes the focus off the really contentious idea of putting tower blocks into villa suburbs. But what the government is proposing, with the council support, is that height limits are to be removed basically from central city area, so lots more denser housing can happen there. It will not affect heritage protections. It won't affect sunlight and wind controls, and it won't affect the volcanic view shafts, which are legally prescribed views from various parts of the city by which you can see Mongafo, Mount Eden, or other volcanic cones. However, given those caveats, it is now going to be possible to build much taller. The underlying problem, of course, is that because of the economy, there is no development happening in Auckland really at the moment. Big property developers like Precinct, which has been responsible for some of the biggest commercial development, has pivoted to residential, but they've just started to announce that they are putting their projects on hold.
1: Wow.
2: So there won't be much happening anyway, despite the new rules.
1: RMA reform will go through in the last sitting of Parliament. We're about to talk to that with our political commentators, but let's do a decent chunk next time you're on, Simon, on the really obvious impacts on the Auckland region. We always appreciate your time. Thank you, Simon Wilson, Auckland journalist. 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
4: RNZ News at 11 o'clock. Good morning, Atamarie. I'm Evie Ashton. An organisation advocating for homeless young people says it'll do what it can to support rough sleepers. Now the police power to move them on has been passed into law. The legislation passed its final reading in Parliament under urgency on Friday. Aaron Hendry, the general manager of Kickback, says the timing is especially dire following last month's move to end job seeker payments to some 18 and 19-year-olds from November.
5: On the community level, you know, resources are sparse, and look, we'll do what we can, and we're definitely thinking about how do we respond and how do we get the messages out there to our young people that, you know, we're here to support, and we want to make sure that no young person sleeps on our streets and has to be subject to this.
4: Aaron Hendry says the law punishes some of society's most vulnerable. Consumer NZ thinks Labor's plan to split supermarket wholesale and retail operations could help to increase competition in the grocery sector. Labor is proposing to separate the wholesale and retail operations of Woolworths and Foodstuffs. Consumer's chief executive John Duffy says it could remove barriers for new operators wanting to enter the market. One person has been hospitalised after a large student party on Dunedin's Castle Street. The Otago Daily Times reports that up to 400 people were at the party yesterday morning. Hatohone St John says it was called to the incident around 10:30 a.m. and took one person to Dunedin Hospital in a serious condition. Dunedin police say it was aware of the party and officers had monitored it. Police say a search and rescue operation is underway following reports that a group is lost in the Rotu'ihu forest near Rotorua. Emergency services were notified around 1:20 this morning that at least four people needed help. A police spokesperson says they've been in touch with the group and are formulating a plan to reach them, with no injuries reported at this stage. Meanwhile, searchers hope they can bring certainty to a decades-old mystery as a search gets underway for a plane that went missing with seven people on board. The aircraft vanished in 1978 during a chartered scenic flight from Dunedin. Senior Sergeant Mark Kirkwood says the families of those on board deserve to know what happened. He says police, the Defence Force and Coast Guard West Coast are beginning a three-day search operation.
6: The Royal New Zealand Navy will be on board the Coast Guard boat. They'll use their sonar device, military spec, a lot of technology, and hopefully we get a sonar image or report, and then we'll deploy the police dive squad.
4: Senior Sergeant Kirkwood says there were sightings of the plane near the Moidaki River at the time, and parts were later located in the area by a hunter. The German Chancellor says he takes full responsibility for what he's described as his party's disastrous performance in key regional elections. Despite that, Friedrich Merz has vowed to stay on as leader of the Christian Democratic Union. The BBC's Jessica Parker is in Berlin.
7: As the projected results were read out at this CDU election night gathering in Berlin, there were no cheers or celebration. In the capital, the party came second, meaning it risks being squeezed out of coalition talks that will inevitably follow. In the northeastern state of Mecklenburg-Vorpommern, exit polls suggest they could just about scrape through to make it into the state parliament, but that's still a record bad result. While the anti-immigration, Russia-friendly AfD gained ground in both states, particularly in Mecklenburg-Vorpommern, where it appears to have topped the polls.
4: And National's education spokesperson says the use of tech devices without a clear educational purpose has snuck into early childhood education and primary schools. If re-elected, the National government wants to ban screen time in ECEs and limit screen use in years 1 to 3. Erica Stanford says unhelpful screen use is happening, particularly in the first few years of primary school, although she admits that is very rare.
8: There are lots of different types of ECE as well. It's not just what your listeners might be thinking of, just, you know, kindergarten or your private centres. There's home-based, there's a whole range. And we want to be clear across that these screens don't sneak in and they don't have a place.
4: Erica Stanford says while technology use has some benefits for young people, international evidence overwhelmingly shows it needs to be restricted. That's the news. Koina ngā pitaputa kōrero. A short forecast is next.
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4: Forecast from Met Service to midnight tonight. Northland to Kapiti, including the central high country. Isolated showers from late this morning, mainly about the higher ground. Bay of Plenty from Gisborne to Wairarapa, Wellington, also Marlborough and Nelson, fine weather. Buller to Westland, a few showers developing this morning, turning to rain with heavy falls in Westland tonight. Fiordland, showers turning to rain with heavy falls this afternoon, then easing this evening. Canterbury, mainly fine, rain south of Ashburton tonight. Southland and Otago, mainly fine at first, then rain spreading north late this afternoon and evening, briefly heavy. Snow to 700 metres about north and central Otago. And Chatham Islands, a few showers clearing this morning, then occasional cloudy spells. The time is 6 minutes past 11. We'll have news headlines on the half hour.
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12: In a moment, our political commentators are with us, Gareth Hughes and Tim Hurdle, and goodness, there is plenty to talk about today. About 11:30, we will catch up with a small business operating in Auckland, Gelato, of course usually associated with Italy, but an Auckland business is putting a very personal spin on the tradition. Beer, B-E-A, Beer Gelato is its name. We'll talk more about the founders who left careers in tech in Berlin to pursue their gelato dream here. And Kirsty Pryor is in before midday to take us off the beaten track
1: Today we're going to be talking to Docs Kirsty Pryor, Marines Operations Manager for the 23 protected areas across the Hauraki Gulf, across Auckland and Coromandel. A little bit more of your feedback first, because there's been heaps of it today, thank you. And you're particularly taken by our interview earlier with the Professor of Canterbury University and the work going on to try and work out whether many animal species do have a definite ability to sense, through their heightened senses, disasters before we can. Some more on your own theories here. Pheasants seem to have featured twice. Although this person does say, my dog has a looming sense of disaster over me switching on the robo vacuum. So that's probably not really the same thing, is it? Alan says, I figured out a physics theory of what the snakes in China were detecting. This is, they've been using snakes in China as an early warning signal for about 20 years. Alan says, the snakes in China were detecting quantum differentiation of space-time in calculus, space-time and differential ground control, and how to make a system to potentially detect the same thing. I also thought of a general long-range earthquake forecasting theory and related weather forecasting theory based on apparent physics breakthroughs and potentially ready for practical testing and use. Can't help you with that bit, but all power to you. As a child growing up in Richmond Nelson, I remember one day playing outside when all the pheasants in the foothills called a loud warning call, then fell silent just before an earthquake struck. It was eerily wonderful to realise their in-tune senses were greater than we humans. And staying with pheasants, all the pheasants in the gully near my house do a synchronous alarm cake call, I think that might be, in the 20 seconds before an earthquake. Whether felt by me or not, can find it on GeoNet. Whether I can find it on GeoNet or not, I always thought it was due to early vibrations. And we've had the horse ones where, in more than one occasion, they stop, widen their stance and kind of plant themselves in place. This one dates back to 1896. In the Brunner mine disaster, the mine work horses did not want to enter the mine before the earthquake struck, killing many men and the horses, which had been coaxed into the mine against their will. Thank you, and we'll get to some more of your feedback on other subjects a little bit later in the hour. Gareth Hughes, Tim Hurdle, good morning. Thank you both for being with us.
13: Kia ora, morena.
2: Good morning, Gareth.
1: There was an earthquake of a
13: political... The president can predict the election result. If octopuses can
1: only
13: do
1: that, maybe
13: peasants can do politics.
1: That's right. What was the octopus? When was that one used?
13: Was Call the octopus.
1: Oh, it was the World Cup.
13: The 2010 FIFA World Cup.
1: I'm trying to remember his name. What was his name?
13: Paul the Octopus.
1: That's right, Paul. Okay, a bit of an earthquake with national supermarket policy announcement last week, and there's a lot of theories about how this is going to play out. Tim, you'll be able to give us some insights into the post-freshwater polls that have been digging a bit deeper this past week or so, but there is a rumour of some internal polling for National showing 60% of voters want something done about the supermarkets, in inverted commas. How big a shock to you, the even if it's got a lot of ifs attached to it, the move that Nicola Willis made last week, Tim?
14: Very shocked. I've never had so many phone calls from people in the National Party upset and put out. And I mean, that's the core base of the National Party just seems quite taken aback. It's not something that they expected or indeed I think is very popular for people that I really wouldn't expect to be upset, but they are. I haven't heard a lot of people in favour of it. So it'll be very interesting to see what happens when the next set of polls come out, because some quite aggrieved people right throughout the centre-right. I'm not surprised, though, because in that strategy, freshwater strategy poll we did with the Post and Infrastructure New Zealand, where we kept talking about cost of living, and so we asked people a bit more about what do you mean by cost of living, and the one thing that came out right at the top was the overwhelming problem. 43% of people ranked food and grocery prices as the top pain point, which is even higher than power prices at 17%. And transport and rent were right down the batting order. So it just shows you that is a very powerful important issue. But yeah, it's certainly going to be something that's going to become quite an argument, I think, this election.
15: I'll come to you in a minute, Gareth, I promise. If the rumours, Tim, if the rumours that sort of internal polling says 60% want something done, you've got the Greens out with their policy, and there were some delightful moments in the House last week when National suddenly announced his. Labour's now come out with its splitting of the wholesale and retail sort of elements. We'll come to that in a moment. New Zealand First said we proposed this months ago. The question for National is how it plays with its, and we're probably at the point getting down to its core base in the polls. Some speculating it risks a further flight to ACT.
14: Well, this is part of the problem. If you've got to always test with your polling the negatives as much as the positives. I mean, I suspect if you ask turkeys, do they want a large festive event in December with lots of fun and times with the family, they'd probably vote for that. And that's the thing. You've got to test the alternative. I'm not sure that the solution, which is going to impact on a lot of the ones that are going to have the problems, are regional and provincial members of parliament who might have one or two stores in their local area that service the area. Those are often a Foursquare or something like that, and those people are now very upset, and they've got a lot of ability to communicate with the locals about what happens. And I think there's people that will be fearing that their food supply or their store becomes in danger because they're cut out of the main supply chains.
15: Come in, Gareth.
13: Well, I guess we can call it now. We always knew it was going to be a cost of living election, but this is going to be the supermarket election. So National wants to split up foodstuffs. Labour wants to split wholesale and retail. Greens want to open KiwiMart. Look, I think it's fantastic. We're seeing real, genuine policy competition over supermarket policy. You could say at last, we've got some genuine competition in the grocery sector. I think if you zoom out, it signals kind of two big shifts happening with our politics. What we're seeing is from all those parties, including New Zealand First, a much more active, interventionist policies. They'd call it antitrust or trust busting overseas. I think it signals the end of this very much hands-off neoliberal approach, which has been dominant the last 40 plus years. Plus, and this is obviously related, we're seeing the political duopoly at the same time break down with both major parties under 30%. And it's clearly connected, the decline of the major parties and now the Labour and National coming out with very strong policies. As Henry Cook said over the weekend, it's hard to imagine National if they were polling in the 40s doing this. But the fact of the matter is they're not. Voters are angry at the current system. They're unhappy when they're at the supermarket. Both parties have promised action on this in the past. I was there, and you were there too, Tim. I remember talking to you at the Economics Forum at Waikato University, where Nicola Willis made big statements about supermarket sector, but basically nothing's happened. We haven't had that third entrant into the market. Labour had an opportunity when there was a Commerce Commission market study back in 2023, and Chris Hipkins went down the path of the Grocery Commissioner. So we've got big, bold policies. People have a real choice this election.
15: So it's one of the mysteries to me, the proponents of market economies, what happened with antitrust and the fact that we've seen in any number of spheres just the eating up of smaller players. What happened to perfect information and perfect competition as part of the market philosophers, Tim? The question is, once you've made the big cake, can you slice it back up again?
14: Yeah, you can, because this is the feature of monopolies. Often they create excess profits and they overprice. So they price, I'm an economist, they price the average cost rather than marginal cost. And so that opens up an opportunity for competition. And I think the interesting thing, Gareth raises the point about trying to get third players to enter the market. Despite the allegations that we've got some of the highest margins in the world, those operators look at it and don't come here. But there is quite significant competition from Chinese supermarkets, from Costco and places like Auckland. But we also suffer from the fact that New Zealand's a very long, thin country, and actually servicing that in the size of the United Kingdom, we've only got 5 million people where they've got 70 million. There are significant supply chain costs. So this is where monopolies may not necessarily be monopolies. A lot of monopolies, the fact that there's only room for one Foursquare in a small town, and we can't imagine that anyone else wants to take that on if there's only going to be a certain number of customers.
15: I guess my point was I never understand how all these understood how all these mergers were allowed to happen in the first place. It's a bit like the tech bros in the United States. What the hell happened to their antitrust laws?
14: That was the one that the famous merger in the early 2000s, which went all the way through, and the government failed to intervene at the end, which allowed what is effectively Woolworths today to exist when the Progressive merger. And at the time, I think a lot of people were just looking at it going, why don't you do something? But it was allowed to do, and we ended up with a duopoly.
15: The next thing they'll be talking about again is the electricity market. And I guess this is the other point, Gareth. Even National's policy, which did shake its core, the kinds of people that Tim's talking about have been on his phone, it's still premised on whether the Commerce Commission will this or will that. And, you know, you're left thinking, gosh, I wonder if there's an election a few weeks away and I wonder what will happen afterwards. But again, many talking about wanting restructuring of the electricity market. How much of this is just going to be posturing and positioning on what they perceive the electorate will appeal to the electorate rather than something that gets delivered?
13: And I think that's the allegation that National is going to face, is that this was kind of policy dreamed up on the hoof. It looks like, once again, there was another policy announcement that took some of the caucus members by surprise. Quite illustrative, the difference. Ariana Williams, I thought, was quite impressive on Morning Report this morning, explaining their policy with the wholesale retail split. She mentioned they've been developing this policy for 3 years, whereas National, it really felt like they were throwing, you know, stuff at the wall. It didn't have that feeling of a really solid, well-developed policy. Clearly, they're under pressure on cost of living. It hasn't got better for people over the last 3 years that they've been in government. In fact, when you look at wages versus the inflation rate, people's incomes are actually going backwards. And you're right, it's not just in the supermarket sector. It's building supplies, it's banks where we see $7 billion go overseas, the electricity market. New Zealand First, they put out some pretty bold policies on market reform there. But again, we are seeing all the parties come out with pretty bold solar policies as well. So as much as it's a supermarket election, it's also going to be a solar election where the parties are putting out on their stalls different policies to help Kiwis put solar batteries in their houses.
15: And again, it comes back to that credibility and the cynicism this electorate is clearly exhibiting about the two biggest parties in particular, with things that here's before that are pledged and never happened. I don't know how many of the 10 bridges ever got built. Can we delve into some of the details that came into that post freshwater poll that was sort of delving under the numbers? And there were some interesting things that came out. I'll get each of you to pick up. Tim, the right track, wrong track looks truly dreadful for an incumbent. And back in earlier times, you'd have said this was the signal of a government on its way out when the right track, wrong track is that bad. It's way more complex at the moment. And the views on economic plans. Now, I'll get you to talk actually to pollsters as to how difficult it is to get a question that really gets you a, you know, thought through answer. But can you just run through some of what you saw there that might be alarming for Labor in particular on the one hand and National on the other?
14: What I saw was actually a very, very even electorate, 50-50. And then, well, a lot of those numbers came through that basically a third have supported one side, a third support the other, and there's a big gap in the middle or don't support either. And that's a pretty interesting indicator. And it's the same with the right track, wrong track. A lot of people are unhappy, but they're unhappy for different reasons, and very few people are truly happy. I think with the economic plans, we tried to give people a forced choice of if you're going to have support for one or the other, which one do you do? And a lot of people, particularly in the what claims to be the centre parties, the top and the New Zealand First Party, they didn't support either. So we had 32% in favour of National's plan, only 30% in front of Labor's plan. So what we're trying to do is get people outside of their partisan voting thing and trying to say which group do you think's do you more lean towards to try and get some uncovering in it. And frankly, it's right down the middle.
15: Gareth, the name recognition, at least, or what will alarm Labor, I think, was Barbara Edmonds being well down the list as a preferred finance minister. I know you're no longer a Green Party MP. I forgot to do your disclosures earlier. But Chloe Swarbrick up level pegging, I think, with Nicola Willis. But Barbara Edmonds well off the pace. Now, given how much of this election when we really get into the nitty-gritty, is going to be about the credibility of the fiscal and economic plans of the of these parties. That will be particularly alarming for Labor. I'm sure the Greens are delighted, Gareth.
13: Oh, I'm sure they are delighted. And I mean, Swarbrick is a, you know, excellent communicator, and she's really talking about brass tacks and hip pocket issues. Remember, the Greens did really set the agenda with their KiwiMart policy. We've seen, you know, a state bank in KiwiBank be successful. I recently saw the Jim Anderson documentary at the film festival. It reminded me how much opposition and pressure there was to this at the time, but we just take it for granted now. So, look, they are setting the agenda. Barb Edmonds, I'm sure, won't be happy with that result. I do wonder if it somewhat reflects she's not the most well-known politician. She's obviously been building her public awareness in the last few years, but I do wonder how many Kiwis would be able to name Barbara. It's the Nicola Willis behind Chloe Swarbrick that would be setting off alarm bells in National. This was their signature issue, the thing that they believe that they are best to deliver, but that's not what Kiwis think. They're not looking to National and seeing real progress delivered. When you take a per capita basis with our economy over this term of government, we've actually gone backwards. So 0.2% GDP growth in the last quarter isn't huge, but also when you look at the bigger picture and our population, we're actually going backwards. But with Labor, when you look at some of the leadership stats as well, in the last two polls that came out this week, Labor was down in both polls, 4 in one, 7 in the other. With the Talbot Mills, we also saw Hipkins fall behind Prime Minister Luxon, which isn't great. They've had, you know, two aborted, attempted coups. The Prime Minister's been really struggling with leadership. So Labor, too, will be a bit worried that on that particular poll, they've gone backwards.
15: Again, I'm interested in terms of the poll design, Tim, in terms of getting the answer to the question you really wanted the answer to. And obviously people are so fed up, so frustrated with this prolonged economic malaise. You know, asking whose plan or which finance minister you'd have more confidence in, it's hard to sort of zero in on things in some ways. How worried will Labor be by Barbara Ebron's low result? And again, is this another reflection of the criticisms of Labor that it's laid too low for too long? And now there's a lot of ground to be made up, even just with name recognition and face recognition.
14: This is the danger of that small target strategy, and the way they've applied it, a no target strategy, is they haven't built an alternative. They haven't even articulated a plan. They've stayed back and let the other side have the problem. But the public is now, from what I read of this, are pretty much unaware of Barbara Emmons. The political tragics are more than aware of who the Labor Party spokesman, but busy people don't have time to study these things. But they haven't really come out and said very much other than a capital gains tax. So they haven't built that credibility with having fresh or new ideas, which is, when you're in opposition, what you're trying to be doing, become a credible alternative to the government. They should be very worried about this, because it's now too late to build that kind of depth of connection or confidence that the public needs to be. And this is where you're seeing big dips in Labor's vote. For they've shed a lot to the Opportunities Party, they've shed a lot to the Greens, because they've just been too bland. And I think that's really now starting to pay big as the public starts to switch into the election.
15: How much
14: they haven't cut out some territory.
15: How much to make of what Nicola Willis did or didn't say at Business NZ's recent election conference re tax cuts? Possible teasing of R&D and tax bracket policies. And the tax bracket policies don't come cheap. Remember the very memorable chewing gum budget in the Michael Cullen years, what any government wouldn't give for the set of books he had at the time. But just adjusting people so that they're not creeping into a higher tax bracket doesn't come cheap. What do you make of that sort of...
14: I thought it was very dangerous with the centre-right vote, because I think the concern on the centre-right is the fact that there is a structural deficit and a very narrow track towards getting back to surplus, and almost to the point where it's struggling for credibility. And for Gareth might be keen on a more state-driven economy, but for those on the centre right, they're more interested in more balanced books and keeping the size of the state under expenditure within a reasonable bounds for the revenue that's raised. So talking about reducing the revenue track when you haven't even got the expenditure track under control, I think was quite dangerous.
15: Your take of it, Gareth, again, do you tease something you're not going to do? Is it some ways testing the waters, isn't it? Tim was just saying you want to know the counterfactual before you launch a policy. Is that potentially what was happening here?
13: Oh, quite possibly. But I think it's quite dangerous. And both the big parties, or medium parties, as we might want to say now, have different challenges. So for National, I think it's dangerous because we know the caucus is unhappy. We know the members are unhappy and they're talking to other people. And as Tim just said, you know, the base is pretty shook up from the supermarket policy. So this is another one. And a lot of the problems the government's faced this term financially, and Tim's right, we do have a structural deficit, became because of the unaffordable tax cuts, which effectively are led for borrowing for tax cuts this term. So I don't know why Willis is opening up the door and really risking the base. We know in the past National's gone down as far as 22%, but you can't raid into other political parties' territories if you don't have your own base locked in. Whereas Labor's got a different challenge, which is they've got another hurdle to climb this election, which is getting their voters to turn out. The enrolment and voting rule changes, which I think are akin to voter suppression, are going to make it really hard for people to vote this election, and it could affect 400,000 people. So Labor has got to give folks a reason to turn up to the voter booth to make sure they're enrolled in the lead up.
15: Really interesting stuff. The other point that's just been discussed lately, and I won't go into detail, I didn't forewarn you, and we're kind of throwing darts at a board at the moment, is what might happen with that overhang and the possible implications for some quite senior people. We've been there before on the list, but Andrea Vance's column at the weekend, very, very interesting on that front, Tim. And, you know, National may find itself in the situation where it's actually hoping it loses a seat or two. Can you imagine ever having seen that in its entire history? But, you know, this is the situation we're into.
14: The overhang thing could mean that we have some very, very complicated analysis required of election results, because National did particularly well in electorates, probably more than it. The swing was quite strong. And in an FBP world, that meant you would have picked up a lot of seats and quite a big majority at the last election. But with MMP, it tends to get a bit of a shock absorber with the way list seats are allocated. But because National has over 40 seats and they're talking about winning Nelson, which they've only 54 votes behind, they want to pick up Tamaki, they want to pick up Wigram, which on boundaries is the National seat. So there's a huge swathe of real estate that National's trying to defend. But then the question is, you start looking down some of the seats like Bay of Banks-Meninta and things like that, where there are slim majorities. If it goes the other way, it could be, but it's going to be quite a complicated calculation to pull it all together. And that will have to wait before we form a government. We'll have to decide who's got the seats and how many.
15: All right, last sitting week this week, the passing of the legislation to replace the RMA, it's up to its third reading, I think, so those two bits of legislation will go through. That's probably one of the biggest final bits of action, and then an adjournment debate, and then it's all on, Gareth. And, you know, I can't quite recall an election like this, to be honest, in the MMP era, and it's because of that sheer spread of smaller parties all in the game. The two largest parties being so low, historically speaking, at the same time. And then just this drag race between a potential left-right government bloc. Have you seen anything like this?
13: Well, no. And, you know, I left politics 6 years ago, and that last couple of weeks of Parliament always is a bit crazy. You've got one eye on the election, one foot out the door of Parliament, some people cleaning up their offices, full of that sort of energy. And clearly that was in the House last week, with MPs getting booted out of the House, the sergeant at arms being called swear words. But I guess what's different this time is just how close the election is. The overhang is going to be pivotal alongside if opportunity makes it over 5%, which majority of polls are showing that's looking likely. These are the two wild cards. I've noticed that even online, ACT and New Zealand First supporters are trying to drive a narrative which is, let's get an overhang on the right by party voting for ACT and New Zealand First, but electorate voting for National, which would be a nightmare scenario for them if they lose, you know, future leaders like Chris Bishop or many others in the party. But that's what we're seeing, the decline of the major parties, though that smaller parties are really driving the agenda. It's going to be a crazy time, but next week we'll get the adjournment speeches and then, you know, the election proper will kick off.
15: I really thank both of you. Appreciate it. Thank you. Gareth Hughes there and Tim Hurdle. 27 and a half minutes to 12.
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4: An organisation supporting homeless rangatahi says the passing of the Move On Order Law comes at a bad time, following moves to end job seeker payments to some 18 and 19-year-olds. Police say they're in contact with a group lost in the Rotuihu forest near Rotorua. One person has been hospitalised after a large student party on Dunedin's Castle Street yesterday. And Consumer NZ thinks Labour's plan to split supermarket wholesale and retail operations could remove barriers for new operators wanting to enter the market. Those are the headlines on RNZ National. Our next full bulletins and midday report.
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1: It is 26 minutes to 12. You're listening to 9 to Noon with Catherine Ryan. We'll be off the beaten track. In fact, we'll be delving into what happens to manage marine protected areas, particularly in the Hauraki Gulf. Auckland and Coromandel, Kirsty Pryor is with us from DOC Operations, Marine Operations Manager there for those 23 marine protected areas. First, though, gelato is usually associated with Italy, but an Auckland business is putting a very personal spin on the tradition. Beer Gelato, that's B-E-A-R Gelato, was started by Carwin Tan and Ryan Scott, both of whom left their careers in tech in Berlin to pursue a dream of running their own business. They make gelato the traditional way, with an emphasis on technique, ingredients, and making it fresh. Now into its third year, Beer Gelato has grown from an idea into an established local business. So what does it take to make genuinely traditional gelato in New Zealand and to turn that craft into a business? Carwin Tan is with us in the Auckland studio. Good morning.
20: Good morning, Catherine. Thanks for having us.
1: I can't help but delve back into your backstory. Tech careers in Berlin sound very exciting and hopefully lucrative.
20: Absolutely.
1: So what was the business transition and the life transition?
20: Yeah, so we were both working tech jobs. I was working in fintech, Ryan was working in developer tooling, so software, in Germany. And yeah, we've always wanted to start our own little business. And we had this sort of little local cafe, Gelateria Early Bird, that we went to all the time. Fell in love with their gelato. We brought every friend and family that visited us there. And everyone said, oh my gosh, this is the best thing we've ever had. We don't have anything like this in Auckland. And that sort of planted a little seed in our head, going, oh, maybe we could start this little business creating gelato back in Auckland. And so, yeah, I've decided to jump all in. It's quite a different lifestyle. It's a lot more hands-on. So for us, I think, it's all about seeing the impact of your work, which can be a little bit opaque in the corporate world, whereas when you're making gelato, you serve it up to customers and you immediately see, you know, whether they like it or maybe they don't. And that's really fulfilling.
1: This is another one of those COVID life change stories, isn't it? The lockdowns, the local gelato was the lifesaver. It's funny what everyone would buy in those strange times. I was very big on figs. when we were allowed to go out to supermarkets shop, I just bought the weirdest kind of stuff based on what you're for some reason missing. So you get this idea that you're going to come home, you're going to go all in. Well, one thing's missing, which is knowing how to make it, let alone make it the way you want to make it. What was the journey?
20: 100%. Yeah, so the cafe that we went to, Early Bird, the owner, Lorenzo, actually taught people how to make gelato. So we just got talking to him about, you know, where he's come from. So he's originally Italian, and he moved to Germany with his family and started this little cafe. And so we got to know him a little bit and, yeah, found out he taught people how to make gelato. So we ended up learning with him and then worked out of a shop for a few months just to learn the ins and outs of running a little gelato business. And then also, yeah, then on the way home, we traveled through Italy, meeting up with a whole bunch of more gelato businesses to understand how they produce their flavours. And yeah, there we go.
15: Isn't it great that you got to have the trial run in his business?
20: Yes.
15: It was special.
20: Like it was really, really special. Yeah. We were able to sort of create our own little recipes as well that got sold at the shop. So that was really, really cool. That was the first flavour we made was actually apple crumble, which was my favourite dessert growing
15: Very
20: up.
15: Very Kiwi,
20: 100%. Yeah, so that was really fun.
15: What are the basics of making gelato compared to other forms of ice cream?
20: Yeah, absolutely. So the first thing with Italian sort of traditional gelato, it's all about balancing. So it's actually 50% creativity, 50% food science. So it's all about getting the right amount of sugar in your product, right amount of fats, solids and liquids. So it's a little bit of a mathematical formula. And what that really means is you can sort of turn anything you want into gelato. It doesn't mean you should, but it allows you to really unlock your creativity and go, okay, well, if we want this flavor, how much should we put in? What do we need to take off in terms of the milk and cream and so forth?
15: How much of this did you do before even launching?
20: Quite a lot, yeah. So when we moved back, we spent about 6 months sort of sourcing equipment, ingredients, refining our recipes. The number of sort of tasting parties we had with my friends was countless. They nearly got sick of trying gelato before we actually launched.
15: Oh no, not crayfish again.
20: Yeah. So that was really, yeah, really, really good.
15: And then whereabouts is the business in Auckland?
20: So we're based in Dominion Road, just on the Mount Eden side.
15: Nice spot.
20: Yeah, it's a really great spot. So, yeah, a lot of sort of nighttime after dinner traffic, which we rely heavily on come over for dinner and dessert is what we do.
15: So the third year of the business now, and when you think back to those early days, what are the lessons learned? The things, if you knew them now, you'd never would have launched.
20: Yeah. So I think for us, the biggest two challenges was starting small. Most food businesses, when you first start, you sort of have to find, you know, a commercial premise to either sell or make out of. Thankfully, with sort of the MPI regulations, we could actually start from home, so out of a home-based kitchen, which was really great. So that really helped boost us in terms of keeping our costs low before we even started selling. And then the other thing that we learnt was around sort of location and knowing your customers. It might sound really sort of simple, but in hindsight, when we first started out with a gelato cart, before we got our store, we went to farmers markets to sell our gelato, which was great because it was a low cost of entry. It was every, you know, Saturday, Sunday, you sort of had that regular cadence of customers. But as you can imagine, not everyone wants gelato at 9 a.m. So we very quickly realized, well, it was good for reliability. It wasn't so good for, shall we say, selling volume. So that was one of the big things we learned and sort of took a lot of time when we decided to go into brick and mortar is, you know, what's the location that's going to work best for us. And so that's how we sort of landed on Dominion Road was, there's a lot of great, great restaurants down that strip. And so we were able to sort of capture the after dinner dessert sort of audience. And also with the location, there's a lot of residents close by who just might want an afternoon treat who would come by as well.
15: That's interesting. That location is pivotal, both of those things. Know your customer, know your location is Business 101 and Business 102 in many ways. And the cart is interesting because, you know, it's quite a good way of being mobile, of trying to get a sense of a place as well before you commit. And then in terms of growth, this is the other issue, just managing your growth as you go, including which products to keep, which to perhaps, leave off, you've got something like 50 different flavours, have you?
20: Yeah, over the 3 years, we've done about 50 to 60 flavours. In our store itself, we offer 16 just purely from the capacity of our cabinet. So it's always a little bit tricky to balance what flavours you do have on the menu. We often get customers coming in going, oh, do you have the Earl Grey on the menu? And we go, well, it was available last week, but not at the moment. So it can be a little bit tough to make sure that
15: you keep them wanting, though, Carwin, haven't you as well?
20: 100%, yes. We do try to tell them that we'll be back in a couple of weeks and we'll do see them coming back.
15: All right. Why beer? And I need to get this pronounced right, pronounced correctly. Beer is in the...
20: The animal beer,
15: Animal beer.
20: Yeah, so it's just a little tie back to our sort of Berlin and Germany beginnings. So the mascot for Berlin is a bear. We thought that would be like a little connection back to where we learned how to make gelato. And, you know, everyone loves a bear. It's, you know, it's just something cute.

0: we're ice cream lovers, so there is just so much choice and availability in the market. So for us, we're trying to build ourselves as a little bit of a destination, which we're slowly starting to see. We open quite limited hours. So on the weekend, like weekdays, we open from 6. Weekends, we open from 3. And often on a Saturday and Sunday when we open, we do get a little rush of people coming in to try and buy our gelato, which for us is really heartwarming because it means they're coming specifically for us. They're not necessarily in the area hanging around because Dom Road's mainly a dinner time spot. So they've come specifically for our gelato. And we also get comments like from people saying, I've come from Arewa and come from Pukekohe. I've driven from Howick just for a nighttime dessert treat. So that's really cool.
1: I've got the munchies.
0: Yeah, exactly. And I'm going to take a half an hour drive.
1: Third birthday in 2 weeks' time. There's a bit of a celebration. What are your teasers? What are the flavours that are going to walk out the door for that?
0: Yeah. So we're actually doing a little collaboration with another Auckland baker, Butter Baby, and we're doing a gelato sandwich. So it's like a little, or should we say, little birthday mini slice that we're putting on. So it's going to be a Black Forest gelato sando. So again, a little bit of a celebration of our origin story starting in Germany. And so what you'll get is a little sandwich which has a layer of Fior de Latte gelato, so it's just a classic milk gelato, and then there'll be two layers of sour cherry compote, chocolate sponge cake, and it's going to be enrobed in a 72% dark chocolate shell.
1: Oh my goodness, it sounds like you should skip lunch that day, that's for sure. Thank you, Carwin Tan, co-founder of Beer Gelato in Auckland. Quarter two. Midday it is, you're listening to 9 to Noon. Let's head off the beaten track. Well off it, into the water in fact. Kirsty Pryor is Department of Conservation's Marine Operations Manager for the 23 marine protected areas across the Hauraki Gulf. Her team works across Auckland and Coromandel to manage the protected areas. Kirsty, morena, thanks for being with us.
2: Morena, Catherine.
1: Remind us of these protected areas. There are actually most of them, I think, are fairly newly launched. Just remind us.
2: Yeah, that's right. So last year in October, we passed new law in New Zealand to bring out protected areas that are twice the size of Singapore. So there's huge amount of space out in the Hauraki Gulf. And they're a mixture of marine reserves that we're all pretty familiar with and high protection areas and seafloor protection areas.
1: And just perhaps give us an idea of that map verbally as well. We're talking about, as we said, a stretch, Hauraki Gulf through to the Coromandel. It's, you know, it's quite a distance even as the crow flies, right?
2: Yeah, it's huge. It's really huge. So all the way from the far north, so we extended the Goat Island Marine Reserve that people will probably know, the world's first marine reserve. And we've stretched high protection areas out to the Mokohino Islands, to Hauturu Toa, Little Barrier, all the way down into the sort of the city area, if you like, Motutapu, Tiri Tiri, the noises, all the way around. And then we start to hit the Coromandel, the around sort of the Motukawa and the top of the Colville, and then all the way down to Whakahoe or Slipper Island. And we've extended the Whanganui Hei Marine Reserve as well, and then all the way out to the Aldermans. So it's this big stretch for sure. And luckily my team are all across the Gulf.
1: High protection areas are a new type of marine protection. How do they differ from the marine reserve?
2: Yeah, high protection areas are quite different. So a marine reserve is generally set up for scientific study. So you protect the area and then you let it sort of be, if you like, and it will recover. To Goat Island, we think, took about 15 years to get back to a natural state. But the high protection area, we are enabling active restoration. So we can kind of kickstart it. We can get in there. We can start to remove kinabarons. That's a big one at the moment. And we've got that no fishing over the top of it. So it means that we can bring back snapper and crayfish, and they can get up to the sort of size that we need them to bring everything back into balance, if you like. So high protection areas, we can do the active restoration. And then we've also allowed for sort of kaitiakitanga, so customary take for and protection for our iwi partners.
1: It's a big number of new areas announced all at once, and what does it mean in practice for you? Oh gosh, there's some beautiful images on the website, by the way.
2: Thank you.

0: workout with that one is. What does it mean for you and your team? What does it mean in practice for what changes what it might involve?
1: Yeah, I've got such an incredible team, Catherine. They're just amazing. They're they're scientific divers and they're the police officers, compliance officers. They're engagement specialists. So we have a team of nearly 20 staff, and then we double over the summer. So as we start to get into that busy period and everyone's washing off their boats, to hit the Gulf, we get out there. So we want people to know that to do the right thing. So we're out at the boat ramps. We're out at events and fishing clubs and shops, and we're talking to people to share, this is what you can do and what you can't do and where things have changed. And then we're out on the water. So the goal is to have a boat out on the water every day, 7 days a week across the Gulf, and to have that team sort of, really covering the area. So, they're pretty incredible. And then we have this big marketing campaign that comes behind it, of course. So as much as possible to share the new rules and help people do the right thing.
0: I bet the engagement specialists, that's an interesting term. These are the people who use persuasion and help people, as you say, do the right thing. Yes. And, what is going to be the challenge with that? Is it just, again, is it going to be you can't be fishing in some places you used to fish, or the cans and the can'ts have changed a bit? And do you want to just elaborate on that again?
1: Yeah, definitely. So, we totally understand people might have fished in a spot, for generations, and it is a big change. The best thing, you can do is you can jump on the website, the dock website, make sure your chart plotters are up to date and check where you can and can't go. But a high protection area is off limits and marine reserves are off limits. The change with the seafloor protection areas now is that you can't dredge, which... for most people, that won't change their fishing practices.
0: So it's going to be an interesting transition, isn't it? Let's talk more about the other part of the job. Obviously, working with people when there's a big change is huge, because it's by our cooperation and our agreement that we get these pristine areas. And goodness, anyone who's enjoyed the sort of Poor Nights or Goat Island or that area. It is next level what protection can do. Let's talk about some of the other work that you're doing, perhaps while you're out on the boats, the monitoring work, for example, the science that accompanies this. Can you tell us a bit more?
1: Yeah. So we want to show the difference that these marine protections are making. And some of the sites are just incredible. So we're out there doing things like CODA surveys. So we're counting the biomass of lobsters, basically, how many lobsters, what size, that kind of thing. We're doing fish surveys and reef surveys. So we're looking at what's the health of these areas now, and then what are they looking like, year on year and 5 years from now. So we'll be able to report back to the public and say, hey, this is the difference that this protection has made, and the team, they're down there. I mean, to be honest, I don't know if I'd want to do this job. You're there in the winter in your 7 mil wetsuits or your dry suits, and you're underwater counting things. But they're absolutely incredible, the kind of data that we're gathering.
0: Honestly, people who like wetsuits, doesn't matter what the temp is, what the conditions are, they want to get out there and get underwater. And let's talk about some of the sort of the species and that are in your sites as well. Manta rays, very common out in these parts.
1: Yeah, so we do have oceanic manta rays that visit the Gulf, and they'll come in usually around the summer we start to see them. Have you ever seen a manta ray, Catherine?
0: I've seen, I don't know what kind of ray I've seen up there, a big one. So that I can't say for sure that it was a manta, but this again is the delight that you see in some of these reserves, the size of the species and also just how kind of chill they are in a way. So I don't know that I have seen one firsthand, but carry on.
1: Yeah. You'd know if you had, I reckon. I did the first time I saw an oceanic manta was I was sailing down, luckily, from the Bay of Islands down through to Aotea, Great Barrier Island. And the sails were down, the engines were off, and we saw this little wingtip in the distance, and this female came to have a look at the yacht, And you don't really get a sense of how big they are until they're close, but she came around and she was right underneath the boat, and I was like a kid in a candy shop. Hey, I ran from like one side of the boat to the, you're not supposed to run on boats, but don't tell anyone. I was running from one side to the other, and this boat was 3.5 meters wide, and the wingtips of this giant were just out the sides. You know, she was huge.
0: And we were doing some wingtips wider than 3 meters. Wow.
1: Wider, probably 5-6 meters. They grow up to about 7 from tip to tip.
0: Wow.
1: And we got in the water. We were doing some research and getting an ID. And, you know, as with all kind of fish species or anything in the ocean, you want to be passive, right? You don't want to try and touch them or chase them. Just stop, wait. And they usually get curious and they'll come and check you out. And she did. She came right underneath me. And it was like the Starship Enterprise from Star Trek, you know. It was just, she was flying underneath me, and it went for meter after meter after meter. It was just incredible. It's one of my, it gives me goosebumps, you know, one of the most amazing experiences I've had. Hey,
0: I think mine must have been just your average old stingray then, but I do recall, and this is what I was snorkeling this particular day because I had to fly back, and I was watching a diver descend, and of course divers are busy looking at this and that and checking their everything's and letting a bit more air in or out as they're descending, and this enormous ray again, but just a stingray, was heading straight for the diver and had to ram the brakes on and rear up in order not to hit. The diver still didn't see it. It was so cute. It was like the ray avoided the collision. All right, let's talk about some other areas. Great Barrier is a place you've done a lot of work and spent a lot of time as well, yeah?
1: Yeah. If you've never been there, it's a bit like flying into Jurassic Park, I reckon. You sort of come into this mountainous, rugged, green island surrounded by just beautiful, clear water. Incredible place, great for hiking, kayaking, fishing, all sorts.
0: Another star of your patch is Tiri Tiri Matangi, and that's another story again, isn't it, where when we do collaborate and cooperate, we can end up pest-free and really get the benefits. Now it's got a marine protected area along part of its coastline, correct?
1: Yes, that's right. So I actually live on Whangaparawa, so I sometimes jump in a kayak when I'm feeling a bit energetic, and I'll kayak across to Tiri Tiri, which anyone can do, although make sure you check your gear for stowaways, because as you say, it is predator-free. And you can jump on a ferry as well if you're not feeling that active. But, Tiri Tiri's got amazing bird life. There's some lovely walking tracks, and you can just spend the day watching hihi and tieki and kōkako. I mean, it's really amazing. And if you get to stay overnight, there's a little bunkhouse out there, you can hear the dawn chorus, and it's like, you know, like New Zealand would have been, you know, 1,000 years ago or hundreds of years ago. And yes, there is a lovely high protection area now around the marine line, around the bottom south end, so you can get that real mountains to sea protection. Absolutely beautiful.
0: How can you visit Tiri Tiri Matangi? What's the procedure?
1: Yeah, jump online. There's a ferry that goes most days of the week, I think Wednesday to Sunday, from Gulf Harbour, or you can get it actually from downtown as well. So, yeah, or if you're feeling, like I say, jump in a kayak, Catherine, if you're feeling like a bit of a paddle, and you can head over there.
0: What brought you to this line of work? Have you always loved, what, the outdoors, the ocean, both?
1: Yeah, I don't know, I feel pretty lucky. Hey, I grew up surfing and fishing. My dad, my team gets bored of me probably telling this, but my dad and my granddad built our boat. You know, they took an old Ford car and they pulled out the gearbox and created this boat that we used to go out in the ocean fishing at all times. You know, dawn, we just don't want to get up. And then I started surfing and then diving as I went through life. And I think, you know, once you've been in it and under it and seen what the ocean is all about, you know, it sort of gets into your skin, sort of salt water in your veins sort of stuff.
0: You're a pretty good surfer, judging from some of the images I'm looking at here, having had a quick peek at Surf Journal.
1: I do. Yeah, I do. Don't mind surfing. I've been doing it all my life.
0: Very good. Look, all the best to you and the team, because, look, you know, it is going to be a challenging transition in some ways as people get used to new rules. And I know it's going to be a probably an interesting few weeks and months as the summer gets underway. But thanks for coming and sort of getting the word out today. And
1: thanks, Catherine. Thanks for having me.
0: Everyone loves it. Everyone loves the area, that's for sure. And it's just a question of trying to do what's right by it and right by everybody. Thank you, Kirsty Pryor, who's Department of Conservation's Marine Operations Manager for the 23 marine protected areas across the Hauraki Gulf. Heck of a tale for you tomorrow at 10. It's almost unbelievable, this one. A financial house of cards told by the journalist Paul Barry in his book, The Big Steal. Paul is with me after 10. You have a great afternoon and evening. Guyan has Midday Report.
2: Thanks, Catherine. Kia ora ETV and welcome to Midday Report for Monday the 21st of September. I'm Guyan Espinaf. Today, Labor's plan to break up the two big supermarkets into wholesale and retail arms. It follows National's plan to split up Foodstuffs. The CEO of Foodstuffs North Island is in the political crosshairs and he joins us live. The Green Party's plan to revitalise city centres. Chloe Swarbrick on her plan to allow councils to conduct rent auctions for empty shops. And later in the hour, what happened when an Australian current affairs show got a cyber security expert to remotely hack into an EV car made by the Chinese company BYD?
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4: RNZ News at midday. Good afternoon, I'm Evie Ashton. The ACT Party says a number of National MPs have approached it with concerns about their party's plans to break up Foodstuffs to tackle grocery costs. National wants to split Pack and Save from New World and Foursquare if a Commerce Commission review agrees. David Seymour says an unprecedented number of National Party MPs have expressed concern to him. He says the party represents itself as one that supports businesses, not attacks them.
5: I can think of five individuals who've been coming up to me and other ACT MPs in the corridor, and they're just as exasperated as many people up and down this country who ask themselves, what exactly does the National Party stand for?
4: The National leader, Christopher Luxon, says his caucus is behind the plan.
6: I'm not aware of that. I'm just saying to you, caucus backs the policies. MPs will have concerns, as they do on all our policy areas, and we discuss those and we raise those in our caucus meetings, as we should, because we've got to reflect the constituents that we're representing.
4: Two 19-year-olds are due to appear in court after an emergency call-out to a badly injured child in Southland. Police have launched an investigation. Tess Brunton reports from Invercargill.
7: Emergency services were called to a property in Ototo shortly before 7 o'clock last night. The young child was taken to Southland Hospital, where they remain in a critical condition. A man and a woman, both aged 19, have been charged with wounding with intent to cause grievous bodily harm. They're due to appear at the Invercargill District Court today.
4: A witness to a fatal train accident in Te Awamutu says she'll never forget the traumatised faces of those around her. A person died in what police are describing as a tragic incident at the Waikato railway station yesterday evening. A passenger on board the train says people were yelling stop as they left the station, and seconds later the train came to a halt. She says she was one of hundreds on board the steam train, which was travelling from Glenbrook east of Pukekohe to National Park and back. She says train staff took great care of everyone in an unthinkable situation. A nearby resident told RNZ the station was full of families at the time. The US president says big things are going to happen soon in the US, Israel and Iran war. Iran says it has indications the US is planning a resumed attack and has warned that would trigger retaliation. The ABC's Caitlin Kelly reports.
8: President Trump told Fox News he is weighing up wiping Iran out, letting it rot economically, or reaching a deal. Iran warned against any major new US-led offensive, citing intelligence of a potential attack. Signs of escalation over the past 24 hours included Trump cutting short a trip to Camp David and US warning its citizens in the region of a possible escalation. Fighting also continues between the Saudi-led coalition and the Houthis, while the security situation in Saudi Arabia remains volatile following a Houthi attack near Riyadh. Qatar said it's moving between regional capitals in an effort to work with the US and Iran to resume talks.
4: A coroner has apologised for delay.